0: His childhood was spent in and around Prairie City, Jasper County, Iowa. After graduation, Dennis volunteered for the draft during the Korean War, entering the U.S. Army in 1953, serving as combat construction specialist with the 4th Industry Division in Germany. He earned the National Defense Service Medal and exited as a corporal in 1955. The military also gave him a chance to further his education, and as a lifelong Iowa Hawkeyes fan, he enrolled in the University of Iowa engineering program, earning accolades and high grades. A family farm homesteaded in 1849 called to his dream, and he moved his family in 1960 to Jasper County, Iowa, setting up camp in a small mobile home trailer and then building a home on a knoll with endless views. In his retirement, Dennis and his wife Donna enjoyed spending winters in the sun. Dennis was a lifelong animal lover, beginning with his childhood dog Lady. Countless farm cats and dogs and indoor house cats were showered with love and affection, but none more than his soul dog Dusty, a small Maltese with a big personality that could always be found curled up in his lap during his retirement years. This farmer, the elder statesman of the land, was also a son, brother, husband, father, and friend. He reunites in heaven with his parents, Dennis Maxwell Gilbert and Helen Young Gilbert, his siblings, Charles, Martha, and Susan, and his beloved wife, Donna Lee Morrison Gilbert. Surviving him are his children, Douglas Gilbert and Deborah Gilbert. Grandchild Sierra, partner Ruby, great-grandchildren Liana and Glenn, and his children's pets that love nothing more than to be with Grandpa, Pipper, Juniper, Clover, Percy, and Dove. Arrangements are handled by ColburnFuneralHome.com. A graveside service will take place at the Iowa Veterans Cemetery Tuesday, June 9th at 11 a.m. If attending, please arrive 20 minutes prior and gather at the administrative office. Vehicles will line up and be guided to the commitment ceremony area. This is on Memorial Drive in Adel, Iowa. A celebration of life will be held at a later date. You can check with Coburn Funeral Home website for the date and time. Donations to the Animal Rescue League of Iowa or the Iowa Veterans Cemetery.
1: Robert Zust, also known as Bob, passed away at the age of 93 in Des Moines on June 1st. Bob was born on September 25, 1932, in Decatur, Illinois, to Kenneth and Grace Zust. He moved with his family and grew up in Des Moines. Bob went on to be a star athlete at East High School, earning Iowa All-State honors in football and track and field. He accepted a football scholarship to Drake University and played 1 year before marrying the love of his life, Joanne Nordacre, on July 18 of 1952. Bob left Drake and was drafted to serve his nation in the U.S. Army. Following basic training at Fort Leonard Wood in Missouri, Bob was stationed in New Jersey. He earned the rank of Private First Class and then Corporal, working as an electrical technician and repairman during his 2 years in the Army. After Bob's term of service ended, he moved back to Des Moines to settle down with Joanne and their new baby, Rob, and continued to build their family. Bob worked his entire career for the Northwest Bell Telephone Company as a cable splicer. He was known for his hard, loyal work, dedicated service to his customers, and was well respected by everyone he worked with. Outside of work, Bob enjoyed hobbies and recreation such as golf and outdoor activities, including the annual trip to Lake of the Ozarks with family and friends. His greatest pride and passion was reserved for his family. He was a loving, kind, and generous husband, father, grandfather, brother, and uncle. He was a strong, stable leader for his family and provided an outstanding example of love and faith. Bob had been a member of Union Park United Methodist Church in Des Moines for more than 70 years. Bob is preceded in death by his father and mother, Kenneth and Grace, his wife Joanne, his son Rob, his grandson Robert, his brothers Frederick, known as Bill, and Bud, and Bill, and his sister Louise. He is survived by his daughter Rhonda Stones and her partner Rick, his son Joel and partner Kathy, and daughter-in-law Mary Beth Zust. 7 grandchildren and 11 great-grandchildren. The family will greet friends on Thursday, June 4th, from 4 p.m. to 6 p.m. at the Isles Grandview Park Chapel. A graveside service will be held on Friday, June 5th at 11 a.m. at Highland Memorial Gardens Cemetery. In lieu of flowers, the family requests, and then that was never filled in. Bob was one of a kind. He will be missed by everyone who knew and loved him. Online condolences may be left at the Isles Cares website. And James Donato, known as Jim, passed away on May 24th in Ames with his loving wife Judy at his side. A memorial service for Jim will be held on Saturday, June 6th at St. Andrew's Lutheran Church on Colorado Avenue in Ames. A 2:30 visitation with the family will begin at 1 p.m. until the time of the service. For a full obituary, please visit the Granton funeralandcremationcare.com. And we have several death notices that are not accompanied by obituaries. The first is Joyce Barrett, who passed away at the age of 73 in Grimes on May 29th. Arrangements are being handled by Isles Jordan Creek Chapel. Service will be June 4th at 11 a.m. at Isles Jordan Creek Chapel. Interment will be Sunny Hill Cemetery. Alberta Brannon passed away at the age of 95 in Des Moines on May 29. Arrangements are being handled by Sunset Memorial Chapel. Services are on June 26th at 6 p.m. at Doan's Park Youth Center in Pleasantville. Michelle Loomis, known as Mickey, passed away at the age of 67 in Ellsworth on May 31st. Arrangements are handled by Binky Funeral Home in Radcliffe. Service time is June 5 at 1:30 p.m. at the Trinity Lutheran Church in Ellsworth. Interment will be at Homewood Cemetery. And finally, Beverly Ann Young passed away at the age of 95 in Clark, South Dakota on May 26th. Funeral arrangements are being handled by Furnace Funeral Home. There's no indication of a service time or location, but interment will be at Westlawn Hillcrest Memorial Park in Omaha, Nebraska. And that concludes our obituaries. Continuing now with more news, here's Linda.
0: Okay, back to the main section. Muscatine community holds vigil for family killed in shootings. The Muscatine community gathered Tuesday night, filling the stands of the high school football field bleachers in the wake of a series of shootings that killed 7 people, including the gunman. Muscatine Police Chief Anthony Keyes, during the vigil, identified the victims of the June 1st shooting as Lisa McFarlane, 51, Dakota Whitlow, 32, Austin Harris, 29, Ryle McFarlane, 20, Mark McFarlane, 16, and Ryan McFarlane, Jr., at 13. All were family members of the gunman, Ryan McFarlane, 52, who killed himself in front of police after the series of shootings. Ryan and Lisa were divorced in 2023, the court filings show. Tonight, we come together, not for answers, but for each other, Clint Christopher, the superintendent of the Muscatine Community School District, said at the vigil. The McFarlane family touched countless lives throughout our school and our community. Christopher initially identified 2 victims as school district employees and 2 as current students. To the family and the loved ones that we have lost, please know that the thoughts and support of an entire community are with you, Christopher said. Jonathan McFarlane, the son of Lisa and Ryan McFarlane, and Audrey Perdue, Dakota's fiance, spoke at the vigil. It's hard to think this is even real, Jonathan read from a prepared statement. I just want to say that I will forever love and miss my mom, Lisa, my sister, Ryle, and my

0: community. Keith said, despite how difficult tonight may be for many, I can't help but be grateful. I'm grateful for this community that has shown up for this department, for Jonathan, for Audrey, and for all the family and friends that support the McFarlands, the Whitlows, and the Harrises. He said, Muscatine is not defined by the shootings, but by the abundance of support that it has shown in the past 24 hours.
1: And we'll dip into some more of the election coverage that's contained in the front page section. This one has to do with U.S. House District 1. Miller, Meeks, and Bohannon will face off for a third time. Republican U.S. Representative Marionette Miller Meeks and a Democrat Christina Bohannon will face each other for the third time this November. The two competed in 2022 and 2024. The race is considered potentially pivotal to deciding which party controls Congress. Miller Meeks blocked a second primary challenge Tuesday, June 2nd, from Davenport marketing consultant David Fauch by a far more comfortable margin than their 2024 matchup. Bohannon handily fended off a challenge from Tiffin healthcare specialist Travis Terrell. Bohannon triumphed over Terrell, who ran to her left with about 81% of the vote to his 19%, according to unofficial results, while Miller Meeks led Pouch, who ran to her right by about 43 percentage points. Miller Meeks, aged 70, a former state senator from Ottumwa, was first elected to Congress in 2020 and represents southeastern Iowa's first congressional district, which spans 20 counties, including the cities of Iowa City, Davenport, and Keokuk. Celebrating her primary election victory, Miller Meeks said in a statement, she has defeated Bohannon twice, in her words, because I fight for Iowa values while she fights for a woke agenda Iowa families cannot afford. I spent 24 years in the Army, became a nurse and then a doctor caring for Iowa families, Miller Meeks said. I watched Washington and big corporations make life harder for the people I treated, and I knew Iowans deserved someone willing to fight back. Our state faces serious challenges, and Iowans deserve someone serious about solving them, not a radical progressive like Christina Bohannon, she said. Bohannon, she was, in her words, honored to be the Democratic nominee for Iowa's first congressional district in a statement and expressed gratitude for voters' support across the political spectrum. She vowed to unveil plans to, again in her words, restore trust in Congress through November. Representative Miller Meeks has gone Washington, Bohannon said. Her outright corruption is fueling the cost of living crisis. She sides with insurance companies and big pharma over affordable, accessible health care for her constituents. Her subordination to her party bosses has led her to another war without an end in sight. Miller Meeks is too beholden to billionaires and special interests to ever address the needs of everyday working people, said Bohannon. An ophthalmologist, Miller Meeks touts her medical background as shaping her focus in Congress on pharmacy benefits manager changes, rural health funding, and work to limit patients' costs by challenging insurance companies. She is also running heavily on President Donald Trump's signature tax cuts that were made permanent in Republicans' budget reconciliation law, dubbed the One Big Beautiful Bill. That same law has put her medical resume under fire as critics hammer its Medicaid changes that will usher in steep cuts to the public insurance program for low-income Americans over a decade. Bohannon, 54, a former state representative from Iowa City and a University of Iowa law professor, has centered her message on cutting living costs with a particular focus on health care. Excuse me. She has called for reversing Medicaid cuts and expanding Medicare to include dental, hearing, and vision coverage. And she wants to follow Americans of any age. I'm sorry, she wants to allow Americans of any age to opt into Medicare to create competitive competition with private insurance and drive down costs while guaranteeing a basic level of care. Pouch took more hardline positions than Miller Meeks on immigration, abortion, and LGBTQ rights, and accusing her of not being a true, what he called, red meat Republican. He raised little money and had low name identification.

0: certification, but came within 12 percentage points of ousting Miller Meeks in 2024. But the self-proclaimed MAGA Republican suffered a blow when Trump waded into the race to endorse Miller Meeks for the first time since 2020, giving her a boost that helped shore up the GOP base she needed. In an interview, Pouch lambasted Miller Meeks and continued to accusing her of being a rhino, the Republican in name only, but acknowledged Trump's endorsement helped her widen her margin of victory. Pouch said he does not see any big groundswell for me to run again after his showing on Tuesday. This marked Bohannon's first cycle facing primary challengers as frustrations grew over her first two failed bids to unseat Miller Meeks. She has broadened her message beyond a focus on reproductive rights this cycle and ramped up door-knocking efforts across the district. Terrell, a first-time candidate with a progressive pitch to uplift the working class, ultimately raised little money and could not compete with her quasi-incumbent status. In the coming days, Terrell told the Register he would reflect on whether he could help most by working on campaigns or by seeking office again. Still, he said his campaign, in his words, sent the message that we think people are ready for something different, and it signaled that Democrats need to address people's struggles in order to win. In a bruising 2024 election year for Democrats, Bohannon lost to Miller Meeks by nearly 800 votes, about 0.2 percentage points, one of the closest congressional races in the nation. Bohannon closed the gap compared with 2022, when she lost by about 7 percentage points. Nonpartisan elections observers with the Cook Political Report consider the race a toss-up, meaning either party has a fair shot of nabbing the seat. The battleground contest is bound to draw significant spending from both parties. Bohannon has a slight edge in overall cash on hand, tallying $4.3 million to Miller Meeks' $4.2 million in the most recent federal filings. Emily Tuttle, spokesperson for the National Republican Congressional Committee, said in a statement, Iowans will reject Bohannon for a third time this November. Two-time loser Christina Bohannon is a radical liberal who pushes for men and girl sports, defunding the police, and raising costs for Iowa families while resting comfortably in her million-dollar mansion, Tuttle said. Meanwhile, Army veteran and doctor Marionette Miller Meeks is delivering results for working families. That's the end of the quote from the National Republican Congressional Committee. Suzanne DelBene, chair of Democratic Congressional Campaign Committee, accused Miller Meeks of representing Washington's special interests in a statement. At every opportunity, she sides with them over Iowans, falling in line to rubber stamp policies that are raising costs on Iowans while enriching the drug and insurance companies with billions in special tax breaks at Iowans' expense, DelBene said. While Miller Meeks hurts the people she represents, Christina Bohannon understands their struggle because she has lived them, she added.
1: Results in other states bring surprises. Politics watchers across the nation kept their focus on California June 3rd, waiting for results to trickle in from a closely watched gubernatorial contest and mayoral race, both of which remain too close to call. But big results that did come in from June 2nd's six-state primary day included Democrats nominating a former wheelchair basketball medalist for Senate and a Native American woman for governor, and President Donald Trump's winning streak in Republican primaries snapping as his candidate fell to a novice in the Iowa Republican primary for governor. But the nation's biggest state didn't answer the biggest question, whether two TV personalities turned first-time Republican candidates would make it to the general election. The Golden State's long vote-counting process has become a national narrative, according to Thad Kauser, a professor of political science at the University of California, San Diego, and it could take days or even weeks to certify the final tallies. California Secretary of State Shirley N. Weber called for patience. With slightly more than half the votes counted, Republican Steve Hilton, a former Fox News commentator endorsed by Trump, led the gubernatorial primary with about 28%, followed by Democrat Javier Becerra, a former Biden administration official, at about 25%. Democrat Tom Steyer, a billionaire climate activist, was at approximately 20%, followed by Republican Chad Bianco with 11%. Only the top two vote-getters in the Golden State's nonpartisan jungle primary advanced to the general election. And early on in the governor's race, Democrats were worried about being shut out. Polling at the time showed Hilton and Bianco leading, with the state's liberal majority split among a large crop of Democratic contenders to succeed Governor Gavin Newsom, who is term limited. But that changed in the final stretch, with Becerra emerging as the leader in the polls after former Representative Eric Swalwell left the race in April over allegations of sexual assault and misconduct, which he denies. It's still possible that Steyer could break through and lock out Republicans altogether, some political observers suggested. That's because many Democratic voters waited to cast their ballots until Election Day rather than mail in their vote early. Incumbent Los Angeles Mayor Karen Bass, a Democrat with low approval ratings, avoided embarrassment and will advance to the November general election, most likely against Republican Spencer Pratt, a Trump-endorsed reality TV star. With just under two-thirds of the votes counted the morning of June 3rd, Bass led with 33%, and Pratt was in second with 30%. City Council member Nithya Raman, a progressive Democratic socialist, trailed at 22%. The Garden State's 7th Congressional District, a wealthy area along the border with Pennsylvania, is one of the critical toss-up contests in the 2026 midterms, according to various political forecasters. Sitting Representative Tom Keene Jr. won the district by a little less than 3 percentage points in 2022. Trump also won the district in 2024, but Democratic Governor Mike Sherrill prevailed there in 2025. Republicans hold a 217-212 majority in the House of Representatives. Democrat Rebecca Bennett, a retired Navy helicopter pilot, came out on top of the four-way primary to challenge Keene. The incumbent has been absent from Capitol Hill for nearly 3 months, missing more than 100 votes due to an unspecified, quote, health matter. Nonetheless, Trump endorsed him, saying on social media that Keene is working tirelessly for New Jersey. Former Interior Secretary Deb Haaland sailed to the Democratic nomination for New Mexico governor, setting up what could be a history-making election this fall. She would be the first Native American woman to lead a state if she prevails over Rio Rancho Mayor Greg Hull in November. She was the first Native American woman elected to Congress and the first indigenous member of a presidential cabinet. Haaland leaned on her fundraising network and a progressive resume that included being an early supporter of the Green New Deal and Medicare for All. She pledged to take on the state's significant problems around crime, addiction, and education. The candidates are likely to tussle not only over Trump, but over their policy differences on what to do with a boom in tax revenue, thanks largely to surging oil prices.
0: I think with that, we will turn to the USA Today roundup of 50 states with a few short items to finish out this segment. The first is the highlight from Tulsa, Oklahoma. And this is accompanied by a picture of a classic car riding down Tulsa's Route 66 Capitol Cruise Parade, which set a new record for the largest parade of classic cars in history. Well, probably something to see. The marquee event of a Route 66, or I think that's Route 66, if you're being particular there, and its centennial celebration in Oklahoma is officially a Guinness World Record holder. Tulsa's parade on May 30th set the record for largest parade of classic cars in history, with more than 3,500 automobiles hitting the street. The first car entered the Capitol Cruise route at 8 a.m. May 30th, starting about 4 hours of continuous parade operation. After deductions for stalled or disabled vehicles, gaps in the parade longer than two car lengths, and non-compliant automobiles, the official world record total of participating vehicles came to 3,596. That was 1,105 cars more than the previous record set by the 2017 Classic Car Parade in Puerto Rico. That included 2,491 vehicles. Well, I'm sure that was quite a parade. Let's look now at some of the short items from surrounding states. First from Springfield, Illinois. The 2026 Hemmings Great Race presented by Coker Tire will begin in Springfield and conclude in Pasadena, California, as part, again, of the 100th anniversary of Route 66, according to an announcement. The event will take place June 20th to 28th, covering approximately 2,300 miles and passing through 18 cities across 9 states. From Duluth, Minnesota, former Navy SEAL Adam Swartz won over party activists at the GOP convention in Duluth, beating former sports broadcaster Michelle Tafoya in the crowded race for the U.S. Senate seat that will be vacated by Senator Tina Smith, who is retiring, according to the Minnesota Reformer, which I believe is a newspaper. From Greene County, Missouri, despite hours of testimony and opposition over the course of several public Greene County meetings, the Greene County Commission unanimously approved the rezoning of 14.3 acres for a subdivision just outside Willard city limits. And turning to Pierre, South Dakota, the number of licensed Native American foster homes in South Dakota has grown by 44% since new rules took effect last summer for the licensing of foster homes run by family members or family friends, according to the Dakota Searchlight. And finally, from Wisconsin, in Madison, the University of Wisconsin-Madison is investigating a student group's alleged involvement in a raid of the Madison area beagle breeding facility. The Office of Student Conduct is determining whether Animal Advocacy, that's the name of an organization, encouraged other students to participate in the criminal activity. And that does it for this segment. For the last 90 minutes, your readers have been Linda Lundgren and me, Twyla Glenn. It's been our pleasure to read for you. Now we'll take a short break to allow our next readers to get into place.

0: Welcome back. Your new readers are Teresa Whitaker and Rachel Mithelman. We'll continue with articles from the Des Moines Register, and here's Rachel with our next article.
1: We turn to today's Register opinion page, and the first Your Turn article is from John Mark Hansen, guest columnist and professor of political science at the University of Chicago. It's titled, Bicentennial Felt Different from 250's Vibe. America turns 250 on July 4th. In 1976, it reached 200. The bicentennial took place in tumultuous times, the country divided over politics. At the semi-quincentennial, we are divided again. The vibe at 250, however, is completely different. We still had a sense of oneness then. We no longer do. In 1976, I was a student at Colby High School in Kansas, a rising senior. Gerald Ford was president. He took office in 1974, succeeding the only man ever to quit it, Richard Nixon. We were Republicans. I remember sitting with my dad, a farmer, watching the Watergate hearings. He didn't say a word. Ford was running for re-election to an office he'd not been elected to. A year after he started the job, two women tried to assassinate him. In 1976, Ronald Reagan nearly snatched the GOP nomination from him. The Vietnam War was over. POWs came home. We held a school assembly to welcome Captain Ramon Horanek. He was from Atwood, 30 miles north. A refugee from Vietnam appeared in my class. We called her Caroline and never knew her Vietnamese name. A local church had sponsored her family. Despite the turmoil and division of the times leading up to it, I remember the bicentennial as a moment of pride and purpose, unity and thanksgiving. I remember the July 4th parade in Colby, not even a place at the time America turned 100. Bigger than ever, the procession ended in Fike Park, beside our pint-sized replica of the Statue of Liberty. I recall watching the festivities in New York Harbor on television, seeing the tall ships and the bombs bursting in air above the Statue of Liberty and lightening the world. About 6 million people were lucky to see it in person. Jimmy Carter won the presidential election that fall. Our high school band marched in the inauguration parade. It was the first time most of my friends had been to Washington. The new president and first lady walked ahead of them the whole way to the White House. Ford attended, too. Everybody was proud of taking part in marking the transference of power to a man that our Thomas County didn't want to be president. We were a nation badly shaken in 1976, but we stood together and celebrated together. Maybe a different president might have brought us together just for this event, setting aside our conflicts to recall our commonality, but this one hasn't even tried. He's using it to score points for his side, to exalt himself. I'm now a college professor. I teach political science. As the semi-quincentennial approaches, I've thought back to that other anniversary 50 years ago. Why did our nation celebrate together then, after the trauma of political assassinations and attempts, the racial conflicts of the civil rights movement, the controversy over the war in Southeast Asia, the resignation of a president in disgrace? Maybe it's because we still had leaders who were true Democrats and true Republicans, lower case. Push come to shove, they put honor and American principles above partisanship. Republicans demanded accountability from Nixon as surely as Democrats did. A unanimous Supreme Court affirmed no person is above the law. Congressional Democrats opened the inquiry into the Vietnam War, which Democratic presidents had led us into. The Democratic Congress and the Ford Justice Department curbed abuses that occurred in Democratic and Republican administrations alike. We, the people, sustained our values, too. The Watergate revelations dropped Nixon's approval rating among Republicans from 91% to 53% in a year. Americans honored those who sacrificed for our country, never inquiring into their politics. Communities welcomed strangers seeking refuge from tyranny and want, even those who didn't look like us or speak our language yet. As Americans, we recognized the president as our leader, even if we didn't vote for him. And our president looked after us, even if he didn't get our votes. Alas, what has become of us? What a terrible waste of an occasion, this 250th anniversary. We need to celebrate our country together, to remember that we are all Americans, to rediscover our common purpose, but we won't. It will be all I can do to muster the faith to fly the flag on Independence Day this July, 250 years after the delegates in Philadelphia, quote, "with a firm reliance on the protection of divine providence, pledge to each other our lives, our fortunes, and our sacred honor, that these United Colonies are, and of right ought to be, free and independent states." Again, that from John Mark Hansen, professor of political science at the University of Chicago.
0: And we have another column from Ingrid Jacques, who is a columnist with USA Today. It's entitled, "Safety or Spying with Drunken Driving Law." Unless Congress hits the brakes, a regulation could require all new cars to monitor your behavior, specifically whether you are too impaired to drive. It's a law that has largely gone under the radar, but one that could affect millions of Americans. And before it takes effect, Congress owes the public clear answers about privacy, surveillance, and who controls the data. The kill switch requirement started in 2021 when Congress passed the HALT Drunk Driving Act as part of broader infrastructure legislation. It received bipartisan support, although many more Democrats voted for it than Republicans. In recent months, several Republicans have tried to repeal the mandate. The law charged the National Highway Traffic Safety Administration with writing rules requiring anti-drunken driving technology in new vehicles within 5 years. Those rules could go into effect as early as next year. The law's text states that to ensure the prevention of alcohol-impaired driving fatalities, advanced drunken and impaired driving prevention technology must become standard equipment in all new passenger vehicles. It also mandates that this technology can passively monitor the performance of a driver of a motor vehicle and can prevent or limit motor vehicle operation if an impairment is detected. Supporters say it's about saving lives and preventing deadly crashes caused by impaired drivers. Opponents argue it's an Orwellian measure that opens the door to broader surveillance. The push for this law originated in Michigan. In 2019, a drunken driver killed a family of five as they were returning home from a vacation in Florida. Representative Debbie Dingell, a Democrat of Michigan, championed the legislation. "My own family has experienced this tragedy. On Christmas morning in 1987, my aunt and her boyfriend were killed by a drunken driver just a few miles from my home. I was only 8 years old, but the loss has shaped my life. These senseless deaths, caused by someone else's reckless decision, naturally spur calls for action and justice. Public awareness campaigns, tougher enforcement, and stricter penalties have helped reduce drunken driving deaths over the past few decades. Yet the toll remains staggering. More than 30 people die each day in drunken driving crashes in the United States, according to NHTSA. What's to be done? For many Republicans and libertarians, preventing impaired driving doesn't justify giving the government more power to monitor drivers. In January, a group of House lawmakers introduced an amendment to repeal the mandate. It failed in a 164-268 vote. Still, 57 Republicans voted against the repeal. The car itself will monitor your driving, and if the car thinks that you're not doing a good job driving, it will disable itself," Representative Thomas Massey, a Republican of Kentucky, said on the House floor ahead of the vote. "So the car dashboard becomes your judge, your jury, and your executioner." Representative Chip Roy, a Republican of Texas, has continued the push to kill the kill switch, arguing in late April that the Biden-era surveillance mandate is a threat to Americans' Fourth Amendment rights. Do you really want to put that kind of data collection mandated inside every car? Roy asked his House colleagues. At what point is there just literally no privacy at all anywhere? I am deeply sympathetic to efforts to prevent these needless and heartbreaking deaths, but Americans shouldn't have to surrender their privacy every time they get behind the wheel. Congress should not impose a mandate that gives the government, automakers, or anyone else the ability to monitor drivers without clear limits and protections. That again was from Ingrid Jacques of the USA Today.
1: There are three, I'm sorry. There are three letters to the editor this morning in the paper. The first from Keith Nichols of Perry. I enjoyed reading Greg Ganske's guest essay about the federal debt. Our debt is $39 trillion and growing daily. The interest on the debt is now $1 trillion per year. The leading cause of the federal debt comes from the Reagan, Bush, Trump, and Trump tax cuts. The best way to pay off the federal debt would be to increase tax rates on the wealthy. They got all the gravy. They should now pay toward the debt. That from Keith Nichols of Perry. The next letter is longer, but I'm going to edit it just a bit. It comes from Mark Bennett of Des Moines. The recent federal sentencing of the former Des Moines school superintendent, Ian Roberts, has generated considerable social media comments about whether the two-year sentence imposed by Judge Rebecca Goodgame Ebinger was appropriate. The vast majority of social media posts opine it was too low. I appreciate that each person opining has read and studied the federal sentencing guidelines, applicable federal statutes, the lengthy sentencing memoranda filed by Roberts and the government, and somehow got access to the carefully prepared confidential pre-sentence report by the U.S. Probation Office that only the lawyers, Roberts, and the judge had access to. It's easy to have an opinion, but unless you have read all the plethora of information the judge had access to, it's an uninformed opinion. Judge Goodgame Ebinger is a Yale law grad, a former assistant U.S. attorney, a former Iowa State court judge, and a very experienced federal district judge who was unanimously confirmed by the U.S. Senate over a decade ago. Iowa is blessed with five active federal judges, four of whom are former federal prosecutors. None are soft on crime. They are highly qualified, exceptionally hardworking, and exceptionally fair-minded public servants. We can disagree with any of their rulings, but we owe them a huge debt of gratitude for their service. That from Mark Bennett of Des Moines. And this from Cynthia Erickson of Des Moines. It is unfortunate that District Judge Adria Kester chose to drive while intoxicated, putting herself and others on the road at risk of injury or death. I have empathy for the emotional toll this will take on her as someone in a position of public trust. I also believe that any information released about her charges should comply with the law and that she should be treated no differently than any other citizen facing similar charges. Drunken driving is a serious offense. While the emotional consequences for Kester may be greater, other appropriate consequences for drunken driving may impact her less severely. Some people immediately lose their jobs and have no rainy day funds or other ways to support their families. Others lose access to transportation, making daily life far more difficult. Some do not have the resources for treatment or counseling. As Kester faces the emotional consequences of her decision to drive drunk, I hope she also reflects on and has gratitude for the resources and support available to her that many others driving do not have. Again, that from Cynthia Erickson of Des Moines.
0: Now we're going to turn to the sports section, and I'll start with the sports on TV today. In college softball at 7 p.m. this evening on ESPN, we have the World Series Championship Series, Texas versus Texas Tech. That's Game 2, taking place in Oklahoma City. In golf today, there's a lot of golf going on, but this afternoon at 1 p.m. on the Golf Channel, it's the PGA Tour, the Memorial, first round out of Dublin, Ohio. And on USA at 1 o'clock is the LPGA Tour, U.S. Women's Open, first round out of Pacific Palisades, California. Also at 6 p.m. on Peacock, the LPGA Tour U.S. Women's Open first round. That must be a repeat of that, so you can catch it at 1 or you can catch it at 6 this evening on Peacock. In MLB baseball, we have at 12:35 p.m. on ESPN Unlimited, Baltimore at Boston. On MLBN, regional coverage, Cleveland at New York Yankees or San Francisco at Milwaukee. And at 7:10 p.m. this evening on FS1, Pittsburgh at Houston. In NHL hockey, at 7 p.m. on ABC, we have playoffs, Stanley Cup Finals, Vegas at Carolina, Game 2. In men's soccer, at 7 p.m. this evening on FS2, the international friendly, Czechia versus Guatemala, taking place in Harrison, New Jersey. In tennis, there's also a lot of tennis going on today, starting at 4 a.m. this morning. But at 10:30 on TNT and True TV, the French Open ATP WTA Women's Semifinal 2 is taking place in Paris. And finally, in WNBA basketball, at 6 p.m. on Amazon Prime, Atlanta at Indiana. And following that game at 8 p.m. on Amazon Prime, Golden State at Minnesota.
1: Looking at the sports page, there's state soccer news. I'll start with this one. Ramadani lifts Hoover over DCG. For the second time in 3 years, Des Moines Hoover will play for an Iowa High School Boys Soccer State Championship. And to get to the title game, the Huskies took down the team that beat them for the title 2 years ago, number 2 Dallas Center Grimes. In the 3A semifinal matchup on Wednesday, June 3rd, Isaac Ramadani played hero for number 6 Hoover, scoring the only goal of the game in the Huskies' 1-0 victory over the Mustangs. It means a lot, especially to a Des Moines public school, Ramadani said postgame. We believe in ourselves and what we can do. With God first, every time we're going to get where we want to be. It didn't show on the scoreboard, but both teams had plenty of chances to score. The Mustangs picked up the first opportunity when Benjamin Pudenz found himself on a breakaway just 2 minutes into the match, but his shot sailed just to the right of the goal. The Huskies added a couple of opportunities of their own after that, with Danny Bacquadino-Andino nearly sending a rebound off a free kick into the back of the net, and Abraham Finiasi shooting the ball right into the hands of the DCG goalie, Adel Islamovic. Alman Islamovic recorded the Mustangs' next attempt, launching a hard free kick toward the goal that Hoover's keeper, Amisi Bita, dove to block. The two teams exchanged a few more shots before the end of the opening half, with Dallas Center Grinds out-shooting Hoover 4-3, but the opponents headed to the locker room tied at 0. In the second half, Hoover looked like the dominant team. The Huskies picked up the first shot less than a minute into the half when Rifan Lunganga's attempt on a breakaway went wide. They continued to pile on the shots, but only one mattered. 18 minutes into the second frame, Ramadani collected the ball and took a shot that bounced off a defender. He scooped up his own rebound, dribbled the ball to the right, and sent a hard shot down the middle and past DCG's keeper. The Huskies took a 1-0 lead with 21:32 remaining in regulation. We know when he gets around the box, he's always going to be dangerous, said Hoover coach Jonathan Rubino. Honestly, we were just like, put it on frame, keep it below the crossbar, and get this thing in. There was no shortage of opportunities for Hoover after Ramadani's goal, but no other attempts found the back of the net. The Mustangs didn't go out without a fight, though, and Dallas Center Grimes let off 7 shots to Hoover's dozen in the second half. He's an amazing athlete, speaking of Ramadani, said the coach. Every time he comes out for us, he seems to make the big save. He doesn't have to do a ton, but when he was tested, and that's the hardest thing as a goalkeeper, when you're cold and you have to make a point-blank save, he just seems to always be there when we need him. Dallas Center Grimes finished the season with a 14-4-2 overall record. The Huskies advanced to the Class 3A state championship game on June 5th at 12 p.m., where number 6 Hoover will face off against number 5 Norwalk. We felt a little disrespected as that sixth seed, Rubino shared. I think we came in as the underdog, and we didn't feel like we were the underdogs. We feel like nobody really expects us to go out there and be the top team, and we're using that as motivation.
0: I'm going to condense an article here on high school boys tennis. Joaquin Northwest and Xavier win state team titles. Joaquin Northwest and Cedar Rapids Xavier won championships at the Iowa High School Boys State Team Tournament on Wednesday, June 3rd. The Wolves defeated Iowa City West in the championship 5-0 on June 3rd, after also blanking Dowling Catholic in the quarterfinals and Pleasant Valley in the semifinals on June 2nd by identical 5-0 scores. The Wolves swept doubles play against West. In singles play, Tingley defeated Dockery Jackson in the number 4 match, and the Wolves took the number 1 match by forfeit to claim its second consecutive championship. Johnston defeated Pleasant Valley in the 2A third place match 5-1. 1A competition saw Cedar Rapids Xavier bring home another title with a tight 5-4 win over Wallert Catholic. Xavier took 2 of 3 doubles matches in the 1A title matchup. In 1A singles competition, LeGrand defeated Martinow in the number 1 match, Schmidt downed Evan Anderson in the number 2 match, and Golding won the number 5 match. While Wallert got victories from Jensen Hill, Miller, and Anders Hill in the numbers 3, 4, and 6 matches, respectively. Sergeant Bluff Luton edged Central DeWitt for the third place in 1A 5-4.
1: And we turn to Dear Abby in today's paper. The first letter begins, Dear Abby, I recently saw on my daughter's phone that she's sending nude pictures to a Jameson whom she met online. She is 29 and has a learning disability. She still lives at home with me and her father. She's not able to live on her own because of her disability. I once found out from a bank statement that she was giving thousands of dollars to an admirer who told her he needed money for his family. After we found out, she showed us texts that he had sent. He was telling her how beautiful she was and that they should get together one day. I told my husband about the nude photos, but he didn't want to talk to her about it. He said we should respect her privacy. How would you handle this, Abby? She doesn't have many friends, and she spends a lot of time on her phone and laptop. I want to do something, but I don't know where to start. Signed, Lost in New Hampshire. Abby writes, Dear Lost, start by helping your daughter help herself. The ARC of the United States, or the address is thearc.org, is an organization that provides advocacy and education for people with intellectual and developmental disabilities. On its website, you will find links to short courses in digital literacy provided by AT&T. Help your daughter look through these materials so she understands the dangers of the Internet. The information might help her see Jameson for whom he really is. Another resource is the National Disability Rights Network. There you'll find experts who can advise you on all kinds of disability-related topics. I wish you all the best as you take these important steps to protect your daughter.
0: Our other letter to Dear Abby. We helped our eldest son, who is 35 and an engineer, buy a house 5 miles from us. A woman his friend introduced him to moved in with him a few years later. Against our advice, he married her last year. Her personality has always been difficult, non-collaborative, selfish, and demanding. Now they have a baby because she convinced him that only she could raise a child for him. Now she will no longer allow our son to talk to us, visit, or let us see the baby, saying we give her anxiety. I find that hard to believe, as we never see her. I have tried talking to him, but to no avail. She has complete control of him now. It's heartbreaking, and this is destroying the family. He doesn't reach out to his brother or sister either. What can be done? This is from Devastated in California. And Abby says, Dear Devastated, I am sorry for your sadness and disappointment. The truth is, nothing can be done to change this unhappy situation. Your son has made his choice, and that choice was his controlling wife. What you can do is lessen some of the pain by gathering your son and daughter around you and continue living your lives in as pleasant and cohesive fashion as you can. Always leave the door open for a reconciliation, but do not count on one. And that brings us to the end of the Des Moines Register for today. I'm Teresa Whitaker, and my partner at the microphone has been Rachel Mithelman. Earlier, you heard from Linda Lundgren and Twyla Glenn. 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

everyone, and welcome to this week's edition of the Iowa Hour. I'm your reader, Jim Hoffman. We're going to get started with a short but interesting article from Our Iowa Magazine, the April-May edition. Mischievous student pilots instructed to stop chasing chickens. Birds were spooked by ominous shadows in the racket of newfangled aircraft. This written by Bob Cunningham of West Des Moines. Until the mid-20th century, nearly every farmyard in Iowa included a crowded chicken coop. Not only were flocks an inexpensive source of meat and eggs, they also fed on invasive crop-eating grasshoppers, grubs, beetles, and larvae. The birds wandered freely, providing pest control and tons of natural fertilizer. At dusk, they returned to their hen houses, where they were safe from predators and calm enough to lay. However, in 1924, the natural order was disrupted west of Cedar Rapids when World War I flyer Daniel Hunter built an airfield in a rented pasture, equipped with a Parks P-2 biplane and two six-seat Stinson Detroiter cabin airliners. He offered short joyrides to locals and charter trips to cities across the state. Hunter even hosted air races, performed death-defying spirals, and dazzled crowds with his daring aerobatics. He organized Cedar Rapids Airways and opened a flight instructor school for aspiring pilots 3 years later. The flying school was hailed by civic leaders as a progressive development for the city. But it was an unfortunate turn of events for the long-suffering farm family who lived across the road to the north. One student pilot described the neighboring farmstead as the one that has a windmill with arms extending up to grab all unwary planes. She also gleefully noted, chasing their chickens in an airplane is great sport. Every time a low-flying plane cast a shadow over the barnyard, chickens panicked, fearing of being attacked by a gigantic hawk. Yard birds sought shelter in the coop, fowl in the field scattered hither and yon. The family's exasperated menfolk spent countless mornings, afternoons, and evenings gathering chickens in feed sacks and hauling them home. In 1958, Daniel Hunter sold his airfield to a housing developer. It was another unfortunate turn of events for the long-suffering farm family. Soon the neighborhood was bustling with young families and their pets, mostly dogs that loved nothing more than chasing chickens hither and yon. Oh, those poor chickens! And next, we're going to go to the Iowa History Journal, the May-June edition, and we're going to finish. This is part two of two. This is on Ding Darling. This was a series about his cartoons and conservation, and has a picture of Ding Darling illustrating a cartoon. And J. Norwood Ding Darling spent most of his final years lobbying on behalf of the preservation of wildlife and natural resources. The U.S. conservation movement owes much to Darling, and this written by Don Doxey. As the Great Depression began to gain a stranglehold on the United States in the middle of the 1930s, J. Norwood Ding Darling was on top of the world. He had risen from modest roots as a minister's son in Sioux City to become arguably the most popular and respected editorial cartoonist in the world. He lived and worked in Iowa, producing daily cartoons for the Des Moines Register, but his work also appeared nationwide in nearly 150 newspapers on the New York Herald Tribune Syndicate. He
He won a Pulitzer Prize in 1924, and he was destined to win another one in 1943. Everyone knew the work of Ding Darling, and he was well compensated for his uniquely poignant artistic gifts. He earned a six-figure salary during a time when one-fourth of the national workforce was unemployed and dependent upon bread lines and soup kitchens for its daily sustenance. But in 1934, at the age of 58, Darling gave it all up to take an $8,000 a year job as the director of the U.S. Bureau of Biological Survey. It's an indication of just how much conservation and the preservation of wildlife and natural resources meant to Darling. He eventually returned to cartooning, but over the span of a quarter century, Darling may have done more for the conservation movement than any man who ever lived. He helped form the first state fish and game commission in Iowa, an agency that was copied by almost every other state. He was the first director of what came to be known as the U.S. Fish and Wildlife Service. He was the father of the National Wildlife Federation. Darling's interest in the outdoors began very early. His family moved to Sioux City when he was 10, and he and his older brother, Frank, began exploring the prairies, forests, and river valleys of western Iowa and southeast South Dakota, sometimes on foot and occasionally astride a pony. He hunted, fished, trapped, and frequently just observed the wildlife he encountered. Darling also spent many summers in Albion, Michigan, helping an uncle on his farm there. He frequently hunted ducks, but when he shot a wood duck during nesting season one year, he was sternly reprimanded by his uncle. It was an early lesson in the proper preservation of waterfowl. His interest in the subject never dissipated as he built a career in editorial cartooning. His passion for wildlife and his profession frequently became intertwined. On October 21st, 1916, on his 40th birthday, he published a cartoon captioned, "The Annual Migration of Ducks is On," that showed hunters blanketing the skies with buckshot. As the years passed, Darling began to use his influence and affluence to affect changes in conservation. He noticed that any time any governmental body in any state tried to establish laws regarding conservation and ecology, the proposed legislation was mitigated, if not squashed completely, by political wrangling. He wanted his home state to have a way of evading politics in dealing with those issues. In the article, it shows a picture of the duck stamp that Ding Darling designed. And it indicates Ding Darling designed the first duck stamp for the U.S. Department of Agriculture in 1934. And then below that, there's a picture showing in October 1916, Darling decreed the overzealous hunting of migratory waterfowl by drawing a cartoon captioned, "The Annual Migration of Ducks is On," that showed hunters blanketing the skies with buckshot. Very interesting cartoon. In 1931, as the leader of the Iowa division of the Isaac Walton League, he persuaded the Iowa General Assembly to establish a nonpartisan five-member Game and Fish Commission. He was one of the original five commissioners, and in that capacity, he proposed the country's first cooperative fish and wildlife unit, which deployed experts to research and manage the state's wildlife. For the first 3 years the unit existed,
He paid a third of the cost himself out of his own pocket. Darling had become close friends with Herbert Hoover. He was a frequent visitor to the White House after Hoover was elected president in 1928, but he recognized that the Iowa-born chief executive had done little to address threats to the nation's wildlife by many years of drought. Darling, a lifelong Republican, did not think as highly of Franklin D. Roosevelt, who replaced Hoover in the Oval Office, but he also saw that FDR was more cognizant of the conservation needs of the United States. In January 1934, Roosevelt appointed Darling, Thomas Beck, and Aldo Leopold to the President's Committee for Wildlife Preservation, which was formed to address the plight of migratory waterfowl. That led to Congress passing the Migratory Bird Hunting Stamp Act, and Darling designed the very first duck stamp himself. In the 90-plus years of the program, duck stamps have helped raise more than $750 million for the protection of migratory waterfowl. When Roosevelt subsequently asked Darling to take over administration of the U.S. Bureau of Biological Survey, he temporarily cast aside his lucrative newspaper career to help a cause near and dear to his heart. The agency, now known as the U.S. Fish and Wildlife Service,

an enormous amount of money, considering that the Great Depression was still in progress. Even after returning to his cartoon career, Darling remained very active in the conservation movement. In 1936, he invited more than 2,000 people with vested interest in conservation, including outdoorsmen, farmers, and others, to the inaugural North American Wildlife Conference at the Mayflower Hotel in Washington, D.C. That meeting led to the formation of the General Wildlife Federation, which 2 years later was renamed the National Wildlife Federation. Darling was the organization's first president and later was named its honorary lifetime president. The Federation's mission was to push for better laws and policies regarding wildlife preservation at both the state and national levels. As Darling often put it, wildlife doesn't vote, and neither do conservationists. Throughout the 1940s and 1950s, Darling was very vocal in his opposition to the building of dams on rivers, the use of DDT, excessive pollution, and anything else that carelessly damaged natural resources. Although he retired as a full-time cartoonist in 1949, he still drew items occasionally for the Register and other papers, especially when he was moved to make some sort of commentary about the conservation movement. He sometimes used his artistic skills to send personal visual messages to elected officials who ignored the plight of wildlife. In 1955, he blasted the U.S. Army for plans to use the Wichita Mountains Wildlife Refuge in Oklahoma as a landing spot for test missiles fired from Fort Sill. He was a frequent critic of the policies of Secretary of the Interior Douglas MacKay, who sought to build a dam that would wipe out massive amounts of wildlife and dinosaur National Monument, and who sold thousands of acres of government land at bargain prices to commercial enterprises. He fought against efforts to repeal the Duck Stamp Act and railed against the government issuing permits for the hunting of protected species of birds. He generally was bipartisan in his critiques. "The worst enemies of wildlife are the Republicans and Democrats," he cracked. Near the end of his life, Darling proposed the development of the Lewis and Clark Trail, which winds its way through 10 states. The trail became a reality a few years after his death. His conservation efforts weren't only limited to the Midwest. Darling built a winter home on Captiva Island off the Gulf Coast of Florida near Fort Myers and became very involved in conservation efforts in that part of the country. His grandson, Christopher Kip Koss, who was born in 1935, recalled spending many vacations on Captiva Island with Darling, soaking up his wisdom, humor, and love for the natural world. Darling persuaded President Harry Truman not to sell a large parcel of land on the adjacent Sanibel Island for commercial use in 1945. That property is now a massive wildlife preserve that was named for Darling in 1967. In Iowa, a man-made lake in Washington County also bears his name. So does a lake in Saskatchewan that is the site of a major waterfowl restoration project. Darling was honored in various other ways for his conservation efforts. In 1943, he received the Theodore Roosevelt Medal for Distinguished Service. The Sportsman's Club of America gave him the prestigious Dolphin Award in 1956. In 1960, the National Audubon Society presented him the Audubon Medal for Distinguished Service in the Conservation of Natural Resources. He was only the eighth person to receive that honor.
In 19... 19-

1950, the government wanted to issue another duck stamp with his picture on it. He vetoed that idea. By that time, he was becoming discouraged and disenchanted with efforts to preserve the nation's wildlife. He questioned whether anyone should receive an award for conservation. He said it was like giving medals to generals who lost battles. He felt the battle to preserve U.S. natural resources very definitely was being lost. He worked with several different organizations, such as Ducks Unlimited, the National Forestry Association, and Friends of Land, but largely failed to get those groups to work together in harmony. When he was honored by the National Wildlife Federation in 1952, he was unable to attend the ceremonies because of an illness, but sent a stinging message imploring all the various conservation organizations in the country to band together to get things done. He said if that didn't happen, the battle on behalf of conservation would continue to be lost. We will continue to go down to defeat, and the natural resources of our continent will continue going down the rat hole with us until we are willing to join together in one mighty surge for the great cause which I have futilely tried to serve, he wrote. Darling was a maverick who made things happen, but he sometimes was not necessarily good at being part of a committee. His biographer, David Lent, pointed out that Ding generally took charge or took his leave. Although Darling continually downgraded any impact he might have had on conservation or any other cause, his impact very clearly was considerable. He may never have found utopia, Lent wrote, but through his efforts, subdivisions of Eden are preserved and protected for generations that might otherwise never have known that such natural beauty and balance ever existed. As so often seemed to be the case, Darling got in the last word. When he died at the age of 85 on February 12, 1962, the Register printed a cartoon that he had drawn 4 years earlier, specifically for the occasion. He gave it to his secretary to be released for publication after his death. It showed a messy office with a drawing table surrounded by a couple of his most famous cartoons, pictures of waterfowl, a spilled inkwell, fishing poles, duck decoys, and assorted other things with a man waving his hat as he walked out the door. The caption, "By now, it's been wonderful knowing you." The Lexington, Nebraska Clipper Herald called it the most poignant cartoon ever and said Darling was magnificent in farewell. His legacy not only was in the excellence and humor of his art, but in what he did with it. There is not a sportsman, fisherman, or hunter in the entire United States, the Clipper Herald added, that does not owe Ding Darling a debt of gratitude. Next, we're going to go back to our Iowa Outdoors Spring 2026 edition. There was an article, Lost in Iowa, Explore These Outdoor Travel Routes and Cast Along the Way. And we've read about the Northwest, the Southwest, the Southeast. And today we'll finish up with the Trout Route, which is Northeastern Iowa. In this beautiful region, finding great nooks by yourself is best. But well-known places such as Decorah offer much with small shops, eateries, Norwegian Museum, beautiful springs, paddling and cycling, camping and trout fishing. The Upper Iowa River, as well as the Turkey and Volga Rivers in the region, also offer excellent smallmouth bass. A relaxing way to see beauty here is walking or biking the paved Trout Run Trail, an 11-mile loop along forested bluffs, valleys, and rivers through and around town.
Get a feel for the region a mile south of town. Find a picturesque valley of limestone bluffs, Iowa's second largest spring, native prairie, and Trout Run Creek, which offers four ADA accessible fishing spots, plus restrooms. It's all at DNR's Chuck Gipp Fish Hatchery, thanks to Pretty Sewers Spring. Some of that cold water grows over 130,000 trout a year in raceways. Bring quarters to feed the fish. Spring water cascades down a 1930s era stone waterfall. From here, fish a 2.2-mile stretch of easy access trout water before it empties into the upper Iowa just near Walmart. Walk the hatchery grounds, learn about the trout program, and enjoy the scenic setting. In town, grab a bite at local staple Mabe's Pizza and Smoky Goodness at Old Armory Barbecue, or hearty comfort food at Don Jose Family Mexican Restaurant. 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Winneshiek County has 17 trout streams with public access. At Highlandville, 14 miles north, find two premier waters, North and South Bear Creek with rainbow, brown, and brook trout in classic driftless scenery, limestone bluffs, riffles, and deep pools. Bring a good access map. Both have numerous road crossings with public fishing easements. 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Easy wading in a scenic valley offer for a larger naturalized rainbow and brown trout. Continue to Old Marquette and McGregor, a mile apart along the Mississippi River. Great bases for area exploration. From McGregor, just upriver 10 minutes, is Effigy Mounds National Monument, and 15 more minutes to rugged Yellow River State Forest. Just downriver in minutes is Pikes Peak State Park, with camping, hiking, and views across the vast valley atop the highest bluff along the 2,340 miles of Big River. In 1837, Andrew McGregor ran a river ferry here. By 1857, a railroad from Milwaukee reached Prairie du Chien, Wisconsin, across the river to first connect Lake Michigan to the Mississippi. McGregor became a major hub for grain ferried to the railroad. Soon, railroads connected McGregor with cities farther west, and the town of North McGregor was established north of McGregor as a railroad terminus. Trains were disassembled to ferry cars across
the water onto Milwaukee. By the 1870s, McGregor flourished. Steamboat traffic aided growth and exports. But booms never last. In 1874, a pontoon bridge was built, and worker need to disassemble trains stopped. The population declined. North McGregor was renamed after Father Jacques Marquette, who, along with French-Canadian explorer Louis Joliet, were the first Europeans to see the upper Mississippi River, just downriver from here, on June 17, 1673. Original buildings remain, and it's a great base. Of course, people have lived here many thousands of years. At Effigy Mound, you'll hike to see and learn more. It's fascinating. Clayton County has 11 public access trout streams, and Bloody Run Creek, west of Marquette, offers a long, diverse stream with stocked rainbow and wild brown trout. An excellent mix of riffles, runs, and pools makes for ideal fly and light spin gear angling. Later, relax on a bench along the Mississippi waterfront to watch barges and wildlife. Continue south, either on Highway 52, or better yet, the Great River Road National Scenic Byway. From McGregor, it goes past Pikes Peak State Park. North of Guttenberg, the byway rejoins Highway 52. Stop in town to explore, eat, and see Lock and Dam 10. Farther south on 52 is Dyersville, site of Field of Dreams, made famous by Kevin Costner and James Earl Jones. Camp at the wooded County Run New Wine Park, roughly 5 miles north of town, for amenities and a 2-mile nature trail that winds through a heavily wooded oasis. On bike, spend a day pedaling the Heritage Trail, considered Iowa's most scenic trail. The 26-mile route runs from Dyersville to Dubuque, winding through deep, rugged woodlands, high bluffs, river overlooks, wetlands, and prairies. It follows the once bustling Chicago Northwestern Railroad into a 450-foot-deep valley past old mining and mill towns. The smooth, compacted, crushed limestone trail has a small fee with passes sold at area shops or self-registration tubes. From Dyersville, head east on US 20 to Dubuque. Southwest of the city, find Country Run Swiss Valley Park, preserve and campground for short hikes, shaded banks, beautiful scenery, and excellent public trout access on spring-fed Catfish Creek. The DNR stocks rainbow trout and also find wild brown trout. Dubuque is Iowa's oldest city, chartered in 1837, but settled earlier in 1785 by French-Canadian fur trader Julian Dubuque. When he arrived, the Meskwaki lived here but kept local lead mines secret. Dubuque developed close relations and fur trade, and eventually he and the Meskwaki mined together. He continued until 1810. Today's vibrant city holds much to explore, from the National Mississippi River Museum and Aquarium, with excellent river history and wildlife displays. Eagle Point Park for Mississippi blufftop views, or the Dubuque Arboretum and Botanical Gardens for peaceful walking paths and excellent eateries. Here, find numerous pubs, restaurants, and eateries, and take a ride up the outdoor Finland Place elevator. And I remind you, you are listening to the Iowa Hour on IRIS, the Iowa Radio Reading Information Service for the Blind. All material heard on IRIS is intended solely for the use of the blind and print disabled. I'm your reader, Jim Hoffman. If you have any comments on this or any other IRIS program, please give us a call at 515-243-6833. We would love to hear from you.
Next, I'd like to share with you a short poem from Limited View, James Hurst Poems. Quiet Sunday. Trees cradle the wind. Sunlight floods the farm in summer waves. Barns, plows, and gardens stir no ripples. Even the pigs swim through dreams unmarketed. Morning lies down. Noon waits on a hill. A heavy fly pummels the window pane. But flowers breathe softly when I pass with muffled steps in search of fruit within my reach. While my hushed vision rocks the bees to sleep in tulip bells, ties a spider's web across the furrows. And time for a little Iowa trivia, a couple questions for you. What was the first land-grant college in the nation? And that would be our own Iowa State University. And a famous rock inspired the name of what town in Cerro Gordo County? And that would be Plymouth, Plymouth Rock. Next, I thought we would go into the book Grant Wood and Little Sister Nan. And we've been reading from this book for a while, several articles. And we have this chapter entitled Portrait of Nan. Nan Wood Graham once said, "It makes me very humble to think that of all the paintings Grant ever did, my portrait was the only painting he had in his home." That portrait was a payback for his sister's willingness to pose as the dour young woman in American Gothic. She agreed to that because Grant promised that no one would recognize her, but he was wrong. For the portrait, she was allowed to marcel her blonde hair in the fashion of the period and wear makeup. He wanted her to wear a white sleeveless blouse with large black dots, and because such a garment could not be found, he slipped slices of raw potato in ink and printed his own fabric. Nan sewed the blouse. This wasn't the first time she had sewn for art's sake. The rickrack edged apron in American Gothic was of her making. Why the baby chick and the plum? Nan had been to town on the bus on a cold day before Easter and purchased the chick at the dime store. She pulled it out of her pocket to show Grant, and he was enchanted with it for the purposes of his composition. It repeated the color of her hair. Feeling the pangs of hunger after her expedition, she found a plum to munch, and he was equally excited about that. Its color repeated the shade of the painting's background. Nan named the chick Louse, and it grew up at number 5 Turner Alley. Nan said, "I thought it was a person and kept the same hours we did." Grant had a rubber cigarette that he would put with the real thing and offer to guests. One day, someone chose that one and dropped it on the floor. The chicken grabbed it and ran all around the room. From then on, Grant told guests, "We have this chicken that loves cigarettes," and he dropped the rubber one on the floor. One day, Louse swallowed the whole thing, and I started to cry. I thought the chick was a goner, but it survived, and every time it saw Grant light up, it would make little coaxing sounds. Nan was pleased with her likeness and that of Louse, but Chicago critic Emily Gnauer had this to say about the painting. "Portrait of Nan is of a young blonde woman dressed in cheap finery and holding a baby chick in one hand and a piece of fruit in the other. Dexterously composed in a manner obviously derived from American folk painting, an effect emphasized by the looped back drapery and oval frame, the subject has been endowed by the artist with all the bigotry, stupidity, malice, and ignorance which are rife in the provinces and our woods' special target.
Nan's mild response was, "Wrong interpretation." She thought it was a satire. The painting hung above the fireplace in Grant Wood's Iowa City home until his death, and he willed it to Nan. Eventually, she sold it for $10,000 to the Encyclopedia Britannica collection, which auctioned it in 1952. The buyer, William Benton, was an executive of the company, and the portrait has been on extended loan to the Elva Chim Museum of Art, University of Wisconsin in Madison. The painting was exhibited at Expo 70 in Osaka, Japan in 1970 because the Art Institute of Chicago would not lend American Gothic for the exhibition. Nikki, as Grant called her, was in her prime when this portrait was painted, and he gave back to her the rounded cheeks he deprived her in American Gothic. The portrait was one of the highlights of Grant Wood, an American Master Revealed, a traveling exhibition mounted by the Davenport Museum of Art. We're going to revisit the book, A Culinary History of Iowa. And here's an interesting story about Breitbach Country Dining. Years of tradition also define many of Iowa's classic small-town restaurants, from diners to drive-ins. Take Breitbach Country Dining in Balltown, near the Mississippi River. This tried and true favorite has more than stood the test of time. Iowa's oldest food and drinking establishment was opened in 1852 by federal permit issued from President Millard Fillmore. Wow, that's old, isn't it? Jacob Breitbach, great-great-grandfather of the present owner, worked for the business's original owner and purchased the tavern in 1862. Since that time, the Breitbach family has been in continuous ownership of the historic establishment, which is now in its sixth generation. Breitbach Country Dining makes everything fresh from scratch, from delicious homemade soups, including its signature spaghetti soup, to sandwiches, salads, and pies, like its classic peanut butter pie. Dinners feature steaks, prime rib, chicken, and a variety of seafood entrees. Unlike an earlier era that prohibited women from entering the bar, today everyone of age is invited to enjoy their favorite beers, wine, and cocktails. Breitbach has faced its share of tragedy, however. In 18 months, Breitbach Country Dining was struck by fire and completely destroyed not once, but twice. The first fire, which destroyed the 150-year-old family business, happened on December 24, 2007. It didn't take long for the community and others from all over the area to rally around the Breitbach family and help them rebuild. 10 months to the day after the first fire, on October 24th, 2008, owner Mike Breitbach received a call at 3:30 a.m. that his building was on fire. The family and whole community were in shock once again. After the second blaze, the thought of rebuilding was more difficult. Just before Christmas 2008, however, Mike and his family announced they would once again rebuild Iowa's oldest bar and restaurant. People come from far and wide to enjoy the homestyle cooking that helped Breitbach Country Dining receive the highest award a restaurant can receive. In 2009, the James Beard Foundation honored Breitbach Country Dining with its American Classics Award. And next we have Get Crunked Along the Lincoln Highway. Another classic is Crunk's Cafe in the western Iowa town of Denison. Continuously operated since 1929, Crunk's has been a destination for decades, first with travelers, including big band leader Lawrence Welk,
traversing the legendary Lincoln Highway, and now with presidential candidates who stop for dinner and a speech to rally supporters prior to the Iowa caucus. Dr. Ben Carson was one of the most recent presidential hopefuls to hold a rally at Kronk's in January 2015 and attracted more than 200 people to the event. Kronk's offers a feast for the eyes and the palate. Lots of big Hollywood and Washington, D.C. names have dined here. A wall in the lounge area showcases photos of Iowa's own Donna Reed, the movie and television star who put Denison on the map. Kronk's also has copies of its vintage 1940s era menu when pure orange juice cost 10 cents, French toast was 25 cents, and a number 6, complete with 3 strips of bacon, 2 slices of toast, jelly, and coffee, cost 30 cents. While prices have changed, Kronk's still retains its small-town cafe atmosphere, along with its reputation for hearty, flavorful meals, including classic fare like hot beef sandwiches and unexpected items like pork burgers and a slice of pie for dessert. It's getting tougher for independent mom-and-pop restaurants like this to compete, but I'm glad to be part of the tradition, said Eric Skoog, who has owned Kronk's with his wife, Terry, for more than 30 years. Next, we'll learn a little bit about Reed Nyland Corner. Another Iowa icon along the Lincoln Highway is the historic Reed Nyland Corner in the Story County town of Colo, population 876. Located at the intersection of the Lincoln Highway, which spans roughly 3,389 miles from New York City to San Francisco, and the Jefferson Highway, a Pines to Palms international route which ran from Winnipeg, Canada to New Orleans, the Reed Nyland Corner got its start in the 1920s. It provided the perfect location for weary travelers to fill up their vehicle with gasoline, enjoy a home-cooked meal at the L&J Cafe, and enjoy a good night's sleep at the Cabin Court. For a few years, the cafe was the only 24-hour operation around, recalled Joan Nyland, whose family used to run the business. The employees would always joke that we never had a key for the front door. With the motto, a good place to eat, where friends meet, the business catered to both travelers and locals. In an era where meals were breakfast, dinner, and supper, not breakfast, lunch, and dinner, the cafe served up specials including chicken and noodles, salmon loaf, and minute steak, as well as menu standards like homemade bean soup made with beans soaked overnight and cooked with a ham hock. Today, the restored complex is the only complete one-stop destination of its type along the entire length of either the Lincoln or Jefferson highways, noted owner Sandra Human Kelly. The neon sign on the roof and colorful black and white checkerboard flooring transport you to an earlier era. As you walk into the cafe and the aroma of home-cooked meals lets you know you're in for a real treat. Don't miss the signature ham and bean soup with a corn muffin, and save room for a milkshake or a slice of homemade pie. You'll feel like you're eating in the coolest museum in Iowa, thanks to interesting Lincoln Highway history exhibits, vintage photos, and a 1939 Cadillac on display in the dining room. Too tired to keep driving? Book a room at the restored Colo Motel next door, a former cabin court that evolved in the 1940s into one of Iowa's first modern motels. In this business, the best memories are the people you meet along the way, Joan Nyland said. And we move on to North Central Iowa,
Hobo House becomes a destination in Brit. Not everyone who travels through Iowa goes by automobile. The unforgettable characters who ride the rails and gather in the small northern Iowa town of Britt for the National Hobo Convention each summer knows that there's one place not to be missed, Mary Jo's Hobo House. These folks have lived the authentic hobo life, and many of them have become very close friends of mine, said Mary Jo Hughes, a Brit native who has owned and operated the Hobo House since 1994. Filled with portraits and handwritten signatures, the walls of the Hobo House reflect the lives and unique stories of these hobos, from steam train Maury to Connecticut Tootsie, whose personalities are just as colorful as their names. Mary Jo looks forward to reconnecting with her longtime friends over a good meal during the national convention, which was attracting 100 to 120 hobos each year when I first interviewed Mary Jo around 2011. Back in the day, most hobos were single men riding the rails looking for work. As the train slowed down near a station, the hobos would jump off and find the nearby gathering places called hobo jungles. There the men would visit and make mulligan stew, which included ground beef or pork, carrots, cabbage, celery, potatoes, barley, rice, ketchup, tomato paste, onions, salt, pepper, and chili powder, according to a recipe from Brit, which has been hosting the hobos since 1900. Today, the Hobo House is a popular destination during the National Hobo Convention, but it's also busy every day of the week with the locals. When I visited in 2011, Mary Jo opened for breakfast Monday through Friday at 5:30 a.m. and was usually met by six or seven early birds, including retired farmers. Then another group of men stopped by around 7 a.m., followed by the coffee ladies who arrived at 8:30 a.m. It's fun because you become an extended family, Mary Jo told me. Patrons love Mary Jo's famous hobo hash browns, sloppy joes, and gigantic breaded pork tenderloins that are twice the size of the bun. They also look forward to the homemade casseroles and salads on the lunch buffet. I just serve whatever strikes my fancy, said Mary Jo, who makes everything from meatloaf to tater tot casserole. It's not uncommon for Mary Jo to prepare some of her family's favorite dishes at the Hobo House. Family means a lot to me, and I love being able to live and work in my hometown. And they offer a recipe for macaroni salad, which is a recipe of Mary Jo's. And supper clubs offer a taste of yesteryear. In the mid-20th century, many an Iowan grew up dining at the local supper club, an unmistakably authentic Midwestern phenomenon that lasted for decades in small towns across the state, especially in eastern Iowa. Far-flung locations, often at the edge of town, and a distinctive decor gave each supper club a unique ambiance. Guests could enjoy a relish tray and salad with creamy homemade dressing, the prelude to an enormous evening meal, complete with hearty classics like prime rib and your choice of potato, followed by an after-dinner drink. Popular options included old-school ice cream drinks spiked with liquor, from pink grasshoppers to pink squirrels. Never pretentious, Iowa supper clubs were family-run, time-honored social gathering spots where countless families celebrated anniversaries, birthdays, and more. While supper clubs have been fading from the landscape, especially in small towns, some still remain, including the Lighthouse Inn Supper Club in Cedar Rapids. Built in 1912, the Lighthouse Inn became a common stop during Prohibition for Chicago mobsters looking to beat the heat
until things cooled off back in the Windy City. Yes, Al Capone dined here, as did John Dillinger. While the gangsters are gone, the promise of a relaxing evening with good food remains. Family food and community are a natural fit in small towns across Iowa, especially when it comes to church suppers. From home-cooked chicken noodle dinners in October to the annual beef dinner in March, the Lanesboro United Methodist Church has become famous in West Central Iowa for down-home meals, full of local flavor. Good food is a tradition here, said Jan Snyder, who has co-chaired the annual chicken noodle dinner. Some years we run out of food after serving 300 people in the church basement dining room and selling 100 carry-out dinners. It's no wonder the dinners at this small Carroll County church in Lanesboro, population 121, have become such a hit. In recent years, nearly 50 church members and volunteers, ranging in age from 6 to 90, have helped serve heaping portions of homemade chicken and noodles made from more than 100 pounds of chicken, real mashed potatoes prepared with 150 pounds of potatoes, made from scratch biscuits, a fabulous salad bar filled with more than 30 salads, and a dessert bar featuring more than 40 homemade pies, angel food cakes, and more. This is the real deal, said Sally Brown, who noted that harvest crews are welcome. While the beef dinners and chicken noodle dinners date back about 30 years, they build on a church culinary tradition that started decades before, said Snyder, who recalled that members hosted fried chicken dinners about 50 years ago. Every year, the Lanesboro church dinners continue to attract longtime customers, as well as new guests from Carroll, Calhoun, Sac, Greene, and Webster counties. While it takes a lot of people and a lot of work to host the dinners, the fellowship is worth a lot, added Snyder, who noted that the events typically raise several thousand dollars. The income also allows members to buy extra things for the church, from new flooring to items for the puppet ministry, which uses puppets to entertain audiences of all ages while teaching about the Bible. While home-cooked church suppers across Iowa are slowly becoming a thing of the past, as longtime church members age and younger families juggle jam-packed work and school schedules, you can still find excellent church suppers in many small towns if you know where to look. The price is right, and you won't go away hungry. A recipe is offered at the end of this article, and it's copper pennies, which in parentheses is marinated carrots. And this recipe from Jan Snyder is served at both the chicken noodle dinner in October and the beef dinner in March. And it includes 2 pounds of sliced carrots, a can of tomato soup, a small onion chopped up, half a cup of vegetable oil, 1 teaspoon of prepared mustard, and a small pepper chopped fine, along with vinegar and sugar. So that brings us to the end of this week's edition of the Iowa Hour. I'm your reader, Jim Hoffman. Thanks for sharing your time with IRIS, the Iowa Radio Reading Information Service for the Blind.

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7: Mommy, I'll get it.
4: Oh, I'll be right there.
5: Me too.

Gunsmoke, brought to you by L&M Filters. This is it. L&M is best. Stands out from all the rest. Around Dodge City and in the territory on west, there's just one way to handle the killers and the spoilers, and that's with a U.S. Marshal and the smell of gun smoke.

0: Gunsmoke, starring William Conrad. The transcribed story of the violence that moved west with young America. And the story of a man who moved with it.
1: I'm that man. Matt Dillon, United States Marshal. The first man they look for and the last they want to meet. It's a chancy job, and it makes a man watchful and a little lonely.

0: Well, there's a couple of chairs, Matt. Let's sit down and watch the plaza for a while.
1: Okay, Doc.
0: You'd look better sitting than standing anyway.
1: Well, I'd feel better, that's for sure.
0: An attack of the ague always leaves a man weak, Matt. You got over yours darn fast.
1: Well, I still feel kind of raveled out, Doc. Stupid and mad at the same time.
0: Oh, well, ague doesn't improve a man's temper.
1: Oh, I haven't had a good night's sleep in a week, I'll bet.
2: Marshal Dillon? Marshal, you don't know me, but I've seen you around lots of times. My name's Jake Bewley. I've seen him, too. Hello, Doc.
1: Hello. Oh, what can I do for you, Bewley?
2: I heard you was in the market for a good horse, Marshal.
1: Yeah, I'm always in the market for a good horse.
2: Well, that's what I do, Marshal. Ride around the country looking for extra good horses. I don't make much profit off them, but keeps me from working steady.
1: Well, I don't buy horses very often, Bewley, and even good ones.
2: You like buckskins?
1: Sure. But I don't want to look at him tonight.
2: Tomorrow?
1: Well, yeah, if I'm feeling better.
0: You know, Matt, what'd do you good?
1: Oh, what, Doc?
0: Go over to the Long Branch and take a couple of shots of whiskey.
1: Uh-huh.
0: And then go to bed.
1: Okay, Doc. I'll just do that. You want to come along?
0: No. I've got some work to do at my office. I'll see you tomorrow. Good night, buddy.
2: Good night, Doc.
1: Good night, Doc. How long you been on Dodge, Billy?
2: Couple of months.
1: You that's pretty good living trading horses?
2: I done good so far. Without cheating nobody too bad either.
3: Marshal Dillon!
1: I don't know. What does he want?
2: Who is it?
1: Sam Nunes.
2: Oh, yeah. Don't he work at the Long Branch?
1: He built it. Well, what do you want, Sam?
3: Hurry up, Marshal.
1: Oh, what's the trouble?
3: Out back. Gonna be a fight.
1: A fight? Who?
3: You know that gambler, Charlie Pickard?
1: He's also kind of a gunman, isn't he?
3: He's roaring drunk, Marshal, and there's gonna be trouble, sure. Now, come on, we'll go up the alley.
2: That Pickard's always getting me in trouble.
1: Who's he after, Sam?
3: Chester, that's who.
1: Chester?
3: Yeah. It started right inside at the bar, Marshal. Chester bought a drink for that little blonde girl. Needed
1: well, it doesn't matter now. You can tell me later. There they are.
4: Shooting people ain't gonna help nothing.
3: I didn't bring you out here for talk, Chester. Now everybody get back.
4: You're drunk,
3: Pickard. I ain't so drunk I can't shoot you.
1: Pickard.
4: Marshal Dillon.
1: Don't touch the gun, Pickard.
3: What are you doing here, Marshal?
1: I'm stopping a fight.
3: I ain't gonna fight you.
1: All right, then give me your gun.
3: Take it. I ain't that drunk.
1: Chester.
4: Yes, sir.
1: Throw him in jail.
3: Now, wait, Marshal.
1: Shut up. Take him around the other way, Chester, out the next alley. I'm going inside for a minute. But I'll be over.
2: There ain't gonna be no fight. I think I'll go to bed. I'll be around with that buckskin in the morning, Marshal.
1: Yeah, sure. Sure, Bewley.
3: It ain't fair to put me in jail, Marshal. I ain't done nothing.
1: You're drunk and you were about to shoot a man, Pickard. I'm doing you a favor throwing you in jail.
3: That's true, Pickard. All right. Put me in jail. But wait till I get sober, Chester. Wait till tomorrow. I'll get you. You'll see what I'll do.
1: You're not going to do anything, Pickard. All right, take him along, Chester.
3: I'll follow you, Pickard. Go ahead. Walk slow. It
5: won't be so easy next time. Marshal.
3: What if they got to have marshals around for?
5: No, you'll forget it by morning. No, I won't. You'll see, Chester.
1: All right, Sam, tell me now. What's this all about?
3: Well, I started to tell you, Marshal. Chester bought a drink for Nita Tucker at the bar in there. You know her.
1: Yeah, I've seen her around.
3: Well, she's really Pickard's girl. He kind of watches out for her, you know?
1: Yeah.
3: Well, she don't seem to like it much, but that don't stop him. And he's real jealous if anybody gets anywhere near her, especially if he's been drinking, like tonight.
1: So he was going to shoot Chester because he bought Nita a drink?
3: Yeah.
1: Well, that's a great reason for killing a man.
3: Oh, that Pickard can be awful mean, Marshal. It wouldn't surprise me a bit if he makes more trouble tomorrow when he's sober.
1: And I'll keep him in jail till he forgets about it.
3: Can't keep him there forever.
1: No, but I can always run.
3: Come from that alley there.
1: Yeah, come on.
3: Must be Chester. Hey, looky, Marshal. That's Pickard. Chester shot him.
1: What's the matter with you, Chester? Did he knife you or something? Here, come on. Stand up. Come on.
6: Richard's dead, Marshal.
1: Are you hurt, Chester? What happened? Come on, tell me, what happened?
0: I got hit.
6: And here's Chester's gun, Marshal.
7: Laying right to his feet.
1: Did he jump you? Is that what happened?
0: No. No, he didn't jump me.
1: Well, then why did you shoot him?
0: I didn't shoot him. Somebody hit me.
2: Well, that don't make sense. Of course you shot him. This here's your gun. It's been fired.
0: I didn't shoot him. Somebody jumped out from back of that rain barrel and hit me.
2: Huh? You ain't bleeding nowhere.
0: Well, he hit me back here, behind my ear. Didn't knock me out for long. I heard the gunshot, but I couldn't do nothing.
1: Who was it, Chester?
0: I didn't see him. I started to turn, and he hit me.
2: You're gonna have a hard time proving that, Chester.
0: I didn't kill him, Sam.
2: He swore he was gonna get you tomorrow. It looks to me like you killed him for that.
0: I got hit, I tell you. You believe me, don't you, Mr. Dillon?
1: Sure, sure, Chester. But Sam's right. It's going to be hard to prove. You're not even marked up.
0: Well, let Doc look at it. He can tell I got hit. Well, I wouldn't kill nobody like that.
1: Sam, get somebody to take care of Pickard's body, will you? We're going over to Doc's.

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0: Hold that lamp a little higher, Matt. I can't see.
1: Yeah, is that better, Doc?
0: That's fine. That's fine. Alan, show me where you were hit, Chester. Right there, Doc. Right back of the ear. Right here. What did he hit you with?
2: Well, how do I know? I didn't see him.
0: Well, maybe he used the edge of his hand. It isn't swollen. The skin isn't broken anyway.
2: Well, it's bruised, ain't it?
0: Well, not that I can see.
2: Well, it must have done something.
0: How hard were you hit then?
2: Well, it knocked me off my feet. And I got kindly fainty for a few seconds. Long enough for him to take my gun and shoot Charlie Pickard. That's pretty hard, ain't it?
0: Yeah. You put the lamp down in there.
1: Okay.
2: You're saying you can't testify I got hit, ain't you, Doc?
0: You want me to lie for you, Chester?
2: No, I wouldn't ask you to do that, Doc.
0: It's too bad Sam Noonan had to be there, isn't it, Matt?
1: Sam likes Chester, but he thinks he did it, and he'll testify against him.
2: Well, how can he, Mr. Dillon? He didn't see it.
1: No, nobody saw it.
2: Then they can't hang me, can they?
1: They can't hang you, Chester.
2: But prison, huh? Maybe for life.
1: We'll find out who did it.
2: No, there's no way in the world to find out.
1: Now, wait a minute, Chester. You're giving up too easy.
2: Tell me. You and Doc, you don't really think I done that, do you?
1: You're in a bad spot, Chester, real bad, but I believe you. What about you, Doc?
0: Oh, of course I believe you, Chester.
2: Thanks, Doc. And you too, Mr. Dillon. I'd feel awful if you didn't believe me.
0: Well, worrying about it won't help, Chester.
2: Well, I gotta worry about it. If we don't find out who done it, I'll have to stand trial. And I won't have a chance if I do. Are you going to put me in jail, Mr. Dillon?
1: Oh, of course not. But you'd better stay around the office, though, huh? There's going to be enough talk about it as it is.
2: All right, sir.
1: What was the girl's name? Nita Tucker?
2: Yes, sir, that's right. But why?
1: Well, maybe she knows who wanted Charlie Pickard dead. I'll be back later.

0: Sam.
1: Well, what did Doc find?
0: Nothing visible.
1: Ah. You put Chester in jail?
0: I'll have a shot of whiskey, Sam.
1: Now, look, you Marshal. I'm as sorry about this as anybody. But just because Chester works for you, there's no reason he can murder a man and then go free.
0: I'll be responsible for Chester.
1: If he gets away, it'll make a lot of trouble, Marshal.
0: You think Chester did it, don't you?
1: Of course I do. And I don't like him not being in jail.
0: Sam, that's Nita Tucker sitting over there with Kitty, isn't it?
1: Yeah, that's her. But she didn't do it.
0: Oh?
1: Well, she hated Pickard, but you're not going to try to hang this on her, Marshal.

0: so sure.
1: Marshal, you're not thinking I had anything to do with it, are you?
2: Now, Chester says he didn't do it, and I believe him.
1: I wouldn't kill anybody, even him.
2: Where were you when it happened?
1: I was in here.
0: She was at the bar, Matt, and I was standing right next to her.
2: Okay, I guess that clears you, Nita. Tell me, who else hated Pickard?
1: A man like him has enemies, Marshal. There must be a lot of them.
2: Anybody in particular?
1: Not that I know of. Look, I'd like to help Marshal. If Chester didn't do it, it isn't right. He should be in jail.
2: No, it sure isn't.
0: It looks bad for Chester. Don't it, Matt?
2: Yeah, Kitty, it does. Well, good night. Good night, David.
1: Good night, Matt.

0: Miracle, Billy.
1: Hello, Billy.
0: I heard about Chester, Marshal. I'm awful sorry about it.
1: Huh?
0: He's always seemed like such a nice fella. Sure is too bad.
1: Yeah, yeah.
0: People are going to wonder why you don't lock him up.
1: No, they are.
0: Well, not me. I understand, but Sam Noonan was saying something about it inside there a minute ago.
1: I see.
0: Well, that's what I wanted to tell you. He's going to make trouble about it. Told him not to be a fool.
1: Just a minute, Bewley. Well, what do you care? Is Chester a good friend of yours?
0: No, I don't know him very well, but I don't like to see no trouble start.
1: Well, if it does, I'll handle it.
0: I know you will, Marshal. I just wanted to tell you what the talk is. I'll bring that buckskin by in the morning, huh?
1: Okay. Good night, Bewley.
0: Good night, Marshal.
1: Jake Bewley's warning didn't bother me much. But still, I couldn't delay filing murder charges against Chester forever. And after 10 days of useless search for the real killer, I had to do it. And then having written him up, I really began to worry. Chester did too. He'd sit quietly in the office and look at me as though I'd just kicked him. So I stayed out of there as much as possible. Like today, I went into Mr. Jonas' general store for nothing but to kill a little time looking around.
2: Matt! Hey, Matt. Come here.
1: Wow. Hello, Kitty. Anita.
3: Hello, Marshal.
1: Well, are you girls going to buy that whole pile of dresses you got stacked up there?
3: As soon as Mr. Jonas gets back, here we are, Marshal.
2: She means she is. I'm only watching, Matt.
1: Well, isn't that a lot of clothes for just one woman?
3: Not for me. Not this time.
1: Not this time?
2: Matt, when does a girl buy everything new? All she wants.
1: Well, I don't know, I'm sure.
2: When she gets married, of course.
1: Married? You getting married, Nita?
3: Next Saturday, Mark.
1: Well, that's fine. It's fine. Do I know the groom?
3: Jake Bewley.
1: Jake Bewley.
3: I guess everybody's surprised.
1: Yeah, yeah.
3: Would you come to the wedding, Marshal? I wish you would.
1: Well, sure, sure.
3: Really?
1: Of course, I'd like to come, Nita.
3: Good. Oh, look, Kitty, I didn't see those hats back there. Well, I'm not going to leave this store until I've looked at every single thing in it.
1: Kitty.
2: She's so excited.
1: Kitty, listen to me.
2: Huh?
1: How long has this been going on between her and Bewley?
2: Month or so, I guess. Why?
1: I thought she was Charlie Pickard's girl.
2: Pickard thought she was, too. But she and Bewley used to meet on the sly. He never did find out. And he sure can't stop him now.
1: No, he can't.
2: As bad as it is for Chester, I'm glad Charlie Pickard got shot.
1: Well, there are other ways it could have been handled. Kitty, I'm going to tell you a secret.
2: A secret?
1: No, that's what I want you to call it when you tell it to Nita.
2: Tell Nita what?
1: And I'm going to let Chester leave Dodge tonight.
2: What?
1: I'm going to ride out of town with him, and as soon as he's gone, I'm coming back and arrest Bewley.
3: Bewley? You think he did it now?
1: Well, he could have. He had a good reason to. I'm going to find out for sure tonight.

0: Anyway, tell Nita that I have a witness. A witness that nobody knows about but me.
1: Matt, if Beauty believes that, won't he wonder why you're letting Chester run away?
0: Well, not if he hears my witness won't be back in Dodge for a couple of days. And then I'm afraid Sam Noonan will form a lynch mob before then.
1: All right. But you're asking a lot, Matt. I tell Anita this could ruin her one chance to be happy.
0: Now, she wouldn't be happy with a murderer, Kitty. And if Beulie's innocent, I promise you that nothing will happen to her.
1: Okay, Matt. I'll do it.
0: All right, good. Now, Chester will be riding out of Moss Grimmick's stable about midnight tonight. With me.

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0: Starting your hat back up, Mr. Dillon?
1: Yeah.
0: Guess there ain't no use waiting here much longer.
1: No. But I was hoping he'd come into the stable just so we'd have a better chance at him that way.
0: I see.
1: Well, it's me he's going to be after. I'll go out first.
0: I'll cover you the best you can, Mr. Dillon.
1: Now, look, he doesn't know which direction we're going to be taking, so I expect he'll be hiding pretty close to the stable.
0: Mr. Dillon, you're risking your life just to keep me out of jail.
1: I'm catching a murderer, Chester.
0: No, sir, that's only part true. You're catching a murderer.
1: I'm going to lead my horse out the main door now. You stay here in the shadows. And I'm going to turn back and call to you so that he'll know it's me that's out there.
0: Well, ain't there some other way we can catch you, Mr. Dillon? I swear, I don't know what I'd do if anything happened.
1: I'm going to go now.
0: Yes, sir.

0: All right, hurry up, Chester. Let's get moving.
1: Stop it!
2: He's in that alley, Mr. Dillon. I seen his gun flash.
0: Don't shoot, Chester. Wait a minute. Come on.
2: Look. Laying right there, Mr. Dillon. That's a woman.
0: Yeah.
3: Don't kill me. Don't please don't kill me.
2: It's Nita.
0: You hurt bad, Nita. Where did I hit you?
3: My arm. Here.
0: Let me take a look. Well, it's not broken. We'll get you up to Doc's right away.
2: She tried to kill you, Mr. Dillon.
3: No. No, it wasn't me. I followed Jake here. And I tried to stop him.
0: Get on, Chester.
2: What?
0: Where is he, Nita?
3: I couldn't stop him. He's a murderer.
0: Where is he? Tell me.
3: That rain barrel at the end of the alley. He said he was going to hide in there and for me to shut up.
0: All right, you stay with her, Chester. Is she? I'm taking no chances, Bueller. I'm going to start blowing holes in that barrel.
4: No. Don't shoot. What? My hand. Can't you see him?
0: All right, keep him up. High. All right, now stand up.
4: I ain't going to try nothing, Marshal.
0: I'll take your gun. Give it to me. All right, now climb out of there.
4: Sure. I wasn't going to shoot nobody, Marshal. You made a big mistake, especially shooting a woman like
0: that. Shut up. Start walking.
4: Sure.
3: Jay?
4: Shut up, Nita.
3: I told you not to do it. I told you.
4: Too bad you wasn't killed. She was the one tried to do it, Marshal, not me.
3: I
4: only run and hid to protect her, sort of.
0: You're not making much sense, Bueller. Take him to jail, Chester.
4: Listen to me, Marshal.
0: No. Get going.
2: Come on. Move, Bueller. Go on. And you better walk straight.
4: Won't do no good. You can't keep me in jail. You'll be saying that a month from now, Bueller.
0: Can you walk all right, Nita?
3: Well, let me rest a minute. When I can.
0: Yeah, sure.
3: I guess you won't be coming to the wedding after all, will you, Marshal?
0: No. No, Nita, I guess I won't. Here, I'll carry you up to Doc's.

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0: 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Remember, listen again next week for another transcribed story of the Western Frontier when Marshal Matt Dillon, Chester Proudfoot, Doc, and Kitty, together with all the other hard-living citizens of Dodge, will be with you once more. It's America growing west in the 1870s. It's drama. It's Gunsmoke. 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

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This is it. L&M is best. Stands out from all the rest. Around Dodge City and in the territory out west, there's just one way to handle the killers and the spoilers, and that's with a U.S. Marshal and the smell of gun smoke.

0: Gunsmoke, starring William Conrad. The transcribed story of the violence that moved west with young America. And the story of a man who moved with it.
1: I'm that man. Matt Dillon, United States Marshal. The first man they look for and the last they want to meet. It's a chancy job, and it makes a man watchful and a little lonely.

0: Morning, Doc. Chester.
1: Hello, Matt.
2: Hey, we've been waiting for you, Mr. Dillon.
0: Oh, is there something wrong?
2: Yes, it's Mr. Doby. He's at the desk in the hotel there. He's real upset about something. He wants to see you.
0: All right. You both wait here for me. I'll be right out.
2: Yes, sir. All right.
3: Marshal Dillon, I've sure been wanting to see you.
0: Oh, what's the trouble, Mr. Doby? You got a riot in here or something?
3: There'll be a riot if you don't get them people out of here, Marshal.
0: What people?
3: The Daggetts, that's who.
0: Well, who are the Daggett?
3: Big Dan Daggett, he calls himself. And he is big, too, Marshal.
0: I never heard of him.
3: He's only been in Dodge since yesterday. He's one of them mountain men from on west. He's a hunter or something, one of them real hairy fellas. Shouldn't be allowed around other white men.
0: Oh, why not? What's he doing?
3: He's sitting in my hotel. Let him in before he told me.
0: Before he told you what?
3: It's better you see for yourself, Marshal. Room's right at the top of the stairs there.
0: Well, okay, Doby, let's go.
3: It's true, ain't it, Marshal, that I don't have to let nobody stay in my hotel I don't want.
0: I guess so, if you got a good reason.
3: That's plenty of reason. Three men have moved out already.
0: And that sounds to me like he must have a box of rattlesnakes with him.
3: What's the matter? This is room here.
0: Now, this is a double room, isn't it?
3: He needs it. Needs a whole doggone prairie. And that's where he's going. Now, you tell him, Marshal.
0: Hello?
3: I got the U.S. Marshal with me this time, Daggett.
0: Oh? I'm Marshal Dillon, Daggett. Doby wanted me to come over here and meet you. Come on in. How you were right about his being big, Doby. Man can't help being big.
4: It's
0: no offense.
4: It's all right. There have been times I wished I was smaller. Not that I can't move as fast as any man. I'm easier to see is the only bad part.
0: Tell me, Daggett, what's the trouble between you and Doby here?
4: It ain't my trouble, Marshal.
0: All right, Doby, I guess you better explain. There's nothing wrong here that I can see.
3: It ain't him. It's his wife.
4: What? You don't like my wife because she's an Indian, Marshal.
3: That's a lie. What I care if she's an Indian?
0: I don't understand.
3: Where is she, Daggett?
4: In another room.
3: Well, bring her in here.
4: Doby, you know what I could do to you? With the fingers of this one hand. Just the fingers.
3: Don't forget, I got the marshal with me.
4: I use the other hand on him. He starts ordering me around, too.
0: Now, wait a minute. This kind of talk isn't doing any good.
4: You're probably pretty good at that gun, Marshal. But I've killed mountain lion with this knife. I ain't afraid of anything alive and not many ghosts.
3: Ghosts. You even talk like a savage.
0: All right, that's enough, Toby. Daggett, I didn't come here for a fight. I came to see what all the trouble's about. Now, if it's something that has to do with your wife, tell me.
4: It has to do with Doby, not with my wife.
3: That's a lie.
5: Dan?
3: There she is. Look, Marshal.
5: If it is me they're talking about, Dan, why didn't you call me?
4: It's nothing to do with you. He was trying to order me around. At least he was, Doby there.
3: I only told you to get her in here so the Marshal could see her.
4: Well, now he's seen her. Now, what's all the fuss about?
3: You're playing dumb, ain't you, Daggett?
0: Wait a minute. I don't think he is. Tell me something. Where did you and Ms. Daggett meet?
4: Near Denver?
0: Near Denver?
4: Well, I'm a mountain man, Marshal. Never been on the prairie before.
0: What were you doing near Denver, Ms. Daggett?
5: I was sent there 4 years ago to complete my education. My father was a chief, Marshal.
3: A chief? What chief?
5: His name was Yellow Horse.
0: Yellow Horse?
3: That's worse. That's the worst yet.
4: I don't understand either of you men. What are you talking about?
0: Well, Doby could tell that your wife was a Kiowa by the way she dressed.
4: Well, she got to come from some tribe, don't she?
0: Well, but being the daughter of Yellow Horse makes it even worse.
4: Why?
0: 2 years ago, the Kiowas killed some 18 settlers on raids through the country near here. Yellow Horse led them. Until he was killed.
4: You never told me that. Is that true?
5: I only heard my father was dead. He told me nothing else.
4: Well, what difference does it make, anyway? You wasn't on them raids.
0: The feeling's still high against Kiowas around here, Daggett, but you're right. She had nothing to do with them.
2: A Kiowa, and we won't stand for them in doubt.
0: Don't be a fool, Dovey. How can you blame her for what somebody else did?
2: I blame that whole tribe, and especially her father. And I won't stand for her being here. She's probably as murdering as he was.
4: Go be.
0: All right, hold it, Daggett. I'd like to apologize to Ms. Daggett for bothering her.
2: Apologize?
0: Let's get out of here, Dovey. Now.
2: No. You come here to throw him out, and you're going to do it.
0: Dovey, I guess I'm a little like Dan Daggett here. I don't like taking orders very well either.
2: All right, Marshal. If the law won't help me...
0: The law won't help you. And don't you try anything else. Now, come on, we're getting out of here.

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0: Mr. Dillon?
1: Yeah, what is it, Chester?
0: Well, would you mind stopping into Mr. Jones' store here? It won't take but a minute or two.
1: Oh? You're going to spend your betting money on clothes again?
0: Oh, no, sir. I mean, well, you see, Mr. Dillon, I need a little string tie. For Sundays, kind of.
1: Oh.
0: They don't cost more than a quarter.
1: All right, in that case, I'll go with you.
0: There's Miss Kitty. Hi, Miss Kitty.
2: Hello, Chester.
0: The ties is hanging back over there, Mr. Dillon. I won't be long.
1: All right, Chuck. Well, you're as bad as Chester, Kitty. Always buying clothes.
2: As Chester? Matt, if Chester's always buying clothes, how come ever since I've known him, he's worn that same pair of striped pants?
1: Well, he's careful with them, I guess. He never gets them torn.
2: He'd have to go to bed if he ever did.
1: Where's Mr. Jonas?
2: Out back. He's showing Dan Daggett and his wife something.
1: Oh, are they here?
2: Sure. He introduced me to him. Big Dan Daggett. Like you said last night, Matt, he earned the name. He's a buffalo, that man.
1: Yeah, he sure is.
2: His wife's name's Rose. Said you couldn't pronounce it in Indian, so he made it English. She's a beautiful little thing.
1: Yeah, she's prettier than most women around here.
2: Thanks.
1: Oh, no, Kitty.
2: No, you're right. He really is. I guess Dan Daggett can't be all brute, or a girl like that would never have married him.
1: Yeah, it's too bad Dobie over at the Dodge House can't see it your way, Kitty.
2: No, Dobie's just not thinking very straight.
3: Where's Jonas?
1: Oh, he's out back, Roden.
3: Oh, hello, Marshal. I didn't recognize you. Oh, here he comes.
4: How are you doing, Rose?
2: What's that, Matt?
1: His name's Roden. He works over at one of the stables.
2: Oh, that explains why he's too poor ever to come into the Long Branch.
3: Jonas! Hey, Jonas!
4: I'll be right with you, Roden.
3: Well, I'm in a hurry.
4: It won't be but a minute.
3: Well, I ain't waiting while you sell beads to her. Hey, wait a minute. What's she doing in here anyway?
1: You stay here, Kitty.
2: Yeah.
4: You've got as much right to be here as you have, Roden.
3: Kiowa woman. You gone crazy?
4: Well, no.
3: Then throw her out of here.
4: Or I will.
5: The woman is my wife, mister.
3: Your wife? Your wife?
5: You'll have to throw me out, too.
3: What? Now look here. I didn't mean nothing.
5: If you don't mean nothing, then don't talk.
3: Sure. What do I care? It's your business. I don't care.
5: And even if you do care, you shouldn't say nothing about it out loud.
3: Well, I ain't saying nothing. I gotta go now. I gotta go.
1: Well, it looks like you handled that pretty well, Daggett.
5: Can't fight every man in the world.
1: No, I guess you can't.
5: And I don't aim to. Long as they don't push me too far.
1: Is Dobie leaving you alone?
5: Oh, he's doing a lot of talking around. He's trying to stir up trouble. But before it comes, we'll probably be gone. Back to Colorado in the mountains.
1: Oh?
5: But, Marshal... You come and see us sometime the next day or so. Rose would kind of like that.
1: Well, thank you, Daggett. It'd be a pleasure.

0: Where's Doc at this morning, Mr. Dillon? I've been up to his office twice, and he ain't there.
1: Well, he was called out to the Duke place last night, Chester.
0: Oh, somebody sick?
1: Well, Doc doesn't get many social calls, you know.
0: I was calling on him social.
1: Huh? Oh, well, he'll appreciate that, I'm sure. Well, I think I'll go up to the Dodge House and make a call on Jim Dobie.
0: Oh. More trouble, Mr. Dillon?
1: Well, there will be if somebody doesn't stop him. He'd been talking to everybody who'll listen about Rose Daggett being Yellow Horse's daughter. How they ought to run her out of town.
0: It's like he's looking for help, ain't it?
1: Yeah.
0: You ought to know better than that, a man like Dobie.
1: Well, that's what I'm going to try to explain to him. Just...
2: Marshal?
1: Hello, Daggett.
2: Marshal. I'm kind of worried.
1: Why, what's the matter?
2: It's Rose. I can't find her nowhere.
1: You can't find her?
2: No. Well, maybe you and Chester will help look for her. I've been everywhere.
1: Of course we'll help you. Now, where did you see her last?
2: Oh, right in our room. Let me tell you, I woke up real early. Couldn't get back to sleep. Didn't want to bother Rose, so I got dressed. I went out in the street and I walked around. I wasn't gone more than 1 hour, Marshal. Shouldn't never have left her.
1: Well, did you ask him at the hotel? Did anybody see her leave?
2: There wasn't nobody at the hotel. Not when I went out, not when I come back. Nobody could have seen her.
0: Well, where could she have gone to? That hour in the morning?
2: She wouldn't have gone nowhere, Chester, not Rose. Well, I can't understand.
1: Well, all right, let's start looking for her. Oh. Come on. Yeah, I guess we'll start with a hotel.
2: Sure do want to thank you for this, Marshal. You too, Chester.
0: Oh, we'll find her, don't you worry. Hey, here.
1: Yeah, sure.
0: Look, he's got somebody with him.
2: That's Rose. That's Rose in that buggy. Rose? Rose, what are you doing there?
3: Hello, Dan.
2: Well, get down. Here, I'll take you.
3: You will have to carry me, Dan.
2: Where have you been? What happened to your feet?
4: Chester.
0: What, Doc?
4: Do me a favor. Take this buggy, will you?
0: Sure, I will.
4: And you. You must be Daggett.
2: Yeah.
4: Take Rose into the marshal's office. She shouldn't be on the street out here.
2: We'll go.
4: She told me about her husband, Matt, but she didn't tell me that he was that big. Come on, let's follow him.
1: Yeah. Tell me, Doc, what was Rose doing with you?
4: I found her out in the prairie, about 10 miles east of here.
1: Well, what was she doing out there?
4: I'll let her tell you that.
2: Just you stay and sit right there, Rose.
3: I'm all right there. Well, Doctor, this is my husband, Dan.
4: Well, I kind of gathered that, Rose. Glad to know you, Dan.
2: Good thing you come along, Doc.
4: You feel up to telling the whole story, Rose?
3: Mm-hmm.
4: I expect the marshal here will be interested, too.
3: Yes, all right.
4: Good. Ned, I want you to come up to my office with me.
3: Yes, Doctor.
1: Has she been hurt, Doc?
4: Go ahead, Rose. Tell me.
3: Well, early this morning, I woke up when somebody tied a bandana over my face.
2: Never should have left you alone.
3: Oh, that is foolish talk, Dan. It was not your fault.
4: Go on, Rose.
3: Well, it was two men. They never said a word the whole time. They never talked once. But they carried me out the back way. And then they tied me onto a horse and led it way out into the prairie. They finally stopped and took me off and untied me. And then they took my shoes away. And they rode off. Finally got the blindfold off and I walked and walked. Till I saw the doctor's buggy coming. I could not have walked much farther.
2: Rose. Rose, now wait a minute, Dan. Rose, you never saw these men?
3: No.
2: And you never heard their voices?
3: No, but I heard them walk. Everybody has a different walk.
2: Or did you recognize either of them from hearing them walk?
3: No. It was not Dobie or that man in the store.
2: We'll find them, Rose. We'll sit on the street. We'll listen until we find them. When we do, I'll cut them. I'll cut them awful before I kill them.
1: No, Daggett. You let Rose find them if she can, and then I'll take them.
2: They're mine, Marshal. They're just as much mine as Rose is mine. I wouldn't let nobody else in the world touch them but me.
1: That'd be murder.
2: Is that what you call it? Rose, Doc wants you in his office. You go along now. And then we'll start listening. It's as good a way to hunt as any.

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0: For the next few days, the Daggetts took up their post on the boardwalk halfway down Front Street. Rose would sit there for hours, her head down, her eyes half closed, listening to the footsteps of hundreds of men as they passed. And Daggett would stand at her side, his bowie knife in his belt, waiting with animal patience for a sign from his wife. But it didn't come. And I began to hope that for his sake, the kidnappers had left the country and nothing had happened. And then the morning of the third day, Chester and I were loafing around on the porch of the general store.
1: Well, where's the Daggetts this morning, Mr. Dillon? They ain't over there where they usually are.
0: Well, I guess they haven't started yet, Chester.
1: I swear every man in Dodge must have walked past there by now.
0: All but two, maybe.
2: Morning, Marshal. Chester.
1: Hello, Mr. Dobie.
0: Dobie.
2: I'm looking for the Daggetts, Marshal. You seen them?
0: No, I haven't, Dobie. But Dan Daggett isn't taking things as easy as he was. If I were you, I'd stop looking right now.
2: Doc told me what happened, Marshal.
0: Doc did, huh?
2: Well, he knew nobody else would, so he took it on himself.
0: What for?
2: For my own good, the way he put it.
0: Well, did it do you any good?
2: Made me mad. Mad at myself, mostly. Marshal, I've been a fool.
1: Hey, Mr. Dillon, there's Rose now.
0: What?
1: In the street there. She's got a shotgun. Hey, what's she doing?
0: Looks like she's following those two men.
1: She sure is.
0: Come on.
1: She stopped them. She's got them turned around. But she's going to shoot them. Oh, they ain't making any move.
3: I didn't know it was her. I guess you ain't learned nothing. Maybe we'll have to do it again.
0: Don't shoot, Rose. I'll take him.

0: Give me the shotgun, Rose.
1: It is empty, Marshal.
0: Why did you do it? Out of the rest of them.
1: Dan would have found a way to kill them, even if you had.
2: They're dead, Mr. Dillon. Both of them.
0: Who are they, Chester?
2: I never saw them before in my life. A couple of strangers, I guess.
3: Rose!
2: I'll go get somebody to give me a hand.
3: Rose! Was that them?
0: Why didn't you tell me? What'd you run away for? Why'd you kill them?
1: They're the ones, Dan.
0: How'd you know? Where did you spot them?
1: They walked past our table while we were eating breakfast.
0: You said you was going up to our room.
1: I did go. Long enough to get the shotgun.
0: Why didn't you tell me? Why'd you have to kill him?
1: Couldn't I see you hang for what happened to me, Dan?
0: I'd have gladly hung for it. Anything's better than your going to jail.
1: I will not mind, Dan.
0: It'll kill you. I won't let it happen. It ain't right. Don't try to take her, Marshal. Don't you try.
4: I know how you feel, Daggett. But I've got to arrest her. Rose has got to stand trial.
0: What'll they do to her?
4: Well, I don't think there's a judge in Kansas who'll convict Rose for what she did under the circumstances.
5: Marshal Dillon.
4: Yes, what, Sylvie?
5: I gotta say something, Marshal.
4: All right, say it.
5: Them two men she killed. I just looked at them, and I don't know who they are. But I've seen them.
4: So?
5: I seen them the other day when I was talking the way I was. They heard me. They was listening.
4: Go ahead.
5: Well, I just had to tell you that. I don't feel very proud.
4: You're the one that ought to go to jail, Dodie.
5: That's what I'm trying to tell you, Marshal. It's mostly my fault, what happened to her and this killing and all.
4: Well, you've learned something now, anyway.
5: Well, there's nothing I can do about it. Too late, I feel like hiding.
1: Mr. Dodie.
5: Yes, ma'am.
1: Would you walk back to the hotel with me and my husband?
5: Thank you. I'd be proud to.

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1: Thank you, George. 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

0: 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Our story was specially written for Gunsmoke by John Meston, with music composed and conducted by Rex Corey. Sound patterns by Tom Hanley and Ray Kemper. Featured in the cast were Lawrence Dobkin, Harry Bartell, Lillian Bias, Clayton Post, and Joe Duval. Harley Bear is Chester, Howard McNair is Doc, and Georgia Ellis is Kitty.
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0: 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And Dragnet, Tuesday nights on another network. Remember, listen again next week for another transcribed story of the Western Frontier when Marshal Matt Dillon, Chester Proudfoot, Doc, and Kitty, together with all the other hard-living citizens of Dodge, will be with you once more.
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0: Welcome to Thursday. You're listening to the Talking Information Center. It is the 4th of June, 2026, and we begin the reading of today's Wall Street Journal by saying hello to Ken and Scott.
1: In Wednesday's markets, crypto winter turns bitter cold. Bitcoin falls for a fourth straight day after a sale by one of its cheerleaders. One investment left behind in market's recent record run, Bitcoin. The world's biggest cryptocurrency fell for a fourth straight day on Wednesday, trading at around 65,380 as of 4 p.m. Eastern Time. The token has shed 25% this year, erasing about half of its value since reaching a peak above $126,000 in early October. For months, Bitcoin had been holding its ground in a fairly narrow trading range after tumbling from its highs. Then one of Bitcoin's biggest evangelists blinked. Strategy, the largest corporate accumulator of the digital token, sold a portion of its massive holdings for the first time since the depths of the crypto winter in 2022. The next day, Bitcoin fell below $70,000 for the first time since early April. Michael Saylor, Strategy's executive chairman, had urged his followers to never sell their Bitcoin. The company said Monday that it sold 32 Bitcoin last week for roughly $2.5 million and intends to use the proceeds to fund distributions on its preferred stock. Shares of Strategy dropped 7% Wednesday. Bitcoin's recent slide marks a stark departure from its historical relationship with tech stocks, which have surged to send the S&P 500 to new highs. The digital currency has traditionally traded in tandem with riskier assets and led the market's declines during the AI-driven tech rout last year. Some worry that suggests crypto's slump could be presaging a broader market decline. On Wednesday, the S&P 500 slipped 0.7% from its record after the latest skirmish between the U.S. and Iran sent oil prices higher. Tech stocks led the declines, with the sector falling 1.5%. Shares of NVIDIA fell 3.6%, while Microsoft dropped 3.1%. The Dow Industrials slid 1.2%, or 621 points, weighed down by declines in international business machines. Brent crude, the international oil benchmark, rose 1.9% to $97.81 a barrel. Strategy's surprise sale has also left investors and analysts wondering if more pain could be on the way. Additional sales by the company could send Bitcoin plunging. It might be early innings for this change in strategy from Strategy, said Joshua Lim, global co-head of markets at crypto trading firm Falcon X. Most buyers of Bitcoin are on pause until we are past some of the major unresolved catalysts this summer. Many others are fleeing. A dozen spot Bitcoin exchange-traded funds launched by Wall Street firms such as BlackRock and Fidelity Investments in 2024 have been on a 12-day streak of outflows totaling about $4 billion, according to James Seifert, ETF research analyst at Bloomberg Intelligence. Things have mostly gone sideways since October, but this is the first true Bitcoin bear market we've seen since the ETFs launched, said Seifert. Meanwhile, many of the individual traders who long powered crypto's wildest bull runs have gotten swept up in the excitement around artificial intelligence stocks. The PHLX Semiconductor Index, stuffed with high flyers such as NVIDIA, Intel, and Micron, last week posted its strongest performance through the first 100 trading days of any year on record. What we need to get people interested in crypto and Bitcoin again is probably some of the air coming out of the AI trade, said Jake Ostrovskis, head of OTC trading at crypto trading firm Wintermute. AI stocks are likely to continue dominating the spotlight as investors brace for a wave of blockbuster initial public offerings, headlined by Elon Musk's rocket company SpaceX and AI giant Anthropic. Some Bitcoin diehards are holding out hope that the potential passage of the Clarity Act, which establishes a regulatory framework for all digital assets, will unlock a wave of new institutional capital for crypto and lift Bitcoin from its slump. While people are just chasing everything else, it's very hard to get any sort of catalyst strong enough to turn this market, Ostrovskis said. Scott?
2: Thanks, Ken. Good morning. Good morning, everyone. Some quick hits from the Wall Street Journal's Money and Investing section. Subheadline, Spotlight on Stocks. The semiconductor company Marvell Technologies stock climbed 3.7% a day after NVIDIA CEO Jensen Huang said Marvell could be the next trillion-dollar chip stock. Marvell shares rose 32% on Tuesday. Shares in Intel gained 4.4% on Wednesday. The Dutch paint maker AkzoNobel, its shares fell 17% in European trading. That after Sherwin-Williams and Nippon Paint said they would drop their efforts to acquire the company. The cybersecurity firm Palo Alto Networks earnings beat forecasts, but nonetheless, its shares were down 5.6%. The stock has nearly doubled, however, in value since April. New York investment firm KKR, its stock fell 4.1% as part of a broader sell-off in private market stocks after the Swiss firm Partners Group capped withdrawals on a fund as a result of a jump in investors looking to pull out. Partners Group shares declined 16% in Zurich. U.S. traded shares of Universal Music dropped more than 7% after Bloomberg reported that Bill Ackman's Pershing Square is looking to sell its stake in the company. Macy's reported higher sales and lifted its earnings outlook as the company's turnaround continued to bear fruit. Macy's shares increased just under 1%. Shares in GameStop rallied 6% after the video game retailer reported a higher first quarter profit following Tuesday's market close, and the company announced a $2 billion stock buyback program. GitLab, which makes software development tools, said it would cut about 14% of its staff as part of a pivot toward AI. The stock finished the day's trading almost 3% lower. And some events on the business calendar for today. Weekly jobless claims will be announced this morning. The Bureau of Labor Statistics will share its revised reading of worker productivity in the first quarter. The EIA will publish the weekly natural gas storage report. And coming up in less than half an hour, the president of the Richmond Federal Reserve, Tom Barkin, will be speaking at 8:30. Ken?
1: Hybrid vehicle sales surge on pricey gasoline. There's a clear sign that Americans are tired of high gas prices. Hybrid cars and trucks are now hotter than ever. Elevated gas prices, sparked by the U.S.-Israel conflict in Iran, helped drive a 33% jump in hybrid sales in May compared with last year, according to data from Motor Intelligence, a bright spot in the otherwise stagnant new car market. At Stanley Subaru in Ellsworth, Maine, many customers are choosing hybrid versions of the Forester SUV and Crosstrek hatchback, though they cost a few thousand dollars more than their gas-only counterparts. The hybrids have been a godsend, said Mark Pollett, the store's dealer's principal. They are hotter than non-hybrids. The sales are helping automakers stoke interest at a time when new car sales are generally weak. Overall, new vehicle sales are down 4.4% in 2026 through May and are expected to continue sliding this year from pre-pandemic highs, with many buyers put off by high interest rates, broader economic uncertainty, and average prices hovering around $50,000. However, with gas rising to $4.26 a gallon on average, more Americans are opting to pay a few thousand dollars extra to get a new car that also uses less fuel. In 2026 so far, hybrid sales are up 17% compared with last year. Hybrids pair a small electric battery with a conventional gas engine to cut fuel consumption. Some have bigger batteries that require plugging in to charge, but those have fallen out of favor since the Trump administration gutted fuel economy regulations. The vast majority of hybrids sold in the U.S. don't have a plug. The interest in hybrids comes as many automakers in the U.S. pivot from purely electric vehicles after the Trump administration stripped away tax incentives for buying them. Despite rising gas prices, new EV sales remain depressed, down 25% this year, according to Motor Intelligence. In a survey last month, Cox Automotive found that new car shoppers are responding to high gas prices primarily by considering more fuel-efficient gas cars or hybrids as opposed to EVs. Shoppers want to save on gas, but the path of least resistance for most is a more efficient version of what they already know, the company said. Sales of used EVs, meanwhile, have logged a sizable boost this year. Yet sales of conventional hybrids, which don't plug in and don't require consumers to do anything differently, are booming in part because some of the most popular vehicles in the U.S. now come exclusively as hybrids. Toyota, having already eliminated gas-only versions of its Sienna minivan and Camry sedan, is selling its RAV4 compact SUV exclusively as a hybrid for the 2026 model year. The RAV4 was the best-selling vehicle, other than pickup trucks, in the country last year. The Jeep Cherokee SUV is returning to the U.S. this year with its first hybrid offering and no gas option. About 30% of buyers of the Subaru Forester SUV have opted for the hybrid version so far this year, according to Motor Intelligence. The hybrid Forester starts at $36,180, compared with $33,195 for the equivalent gas-only version. Subaru decided to add hybrid options in its two most popular models well before gas prices surged, as part of a plan to widen its lineup and give environmentally conscious customers a fuel-saving option that doesn't require big lifestyle changes, said Troy Poston, vice president of sales for the Japanese company's U.S. arm. The company moved production of the Forester hybrid from Japan to its factory in Indiana, a signal that it expects hybrids to stick around. We see this as a growing trend, not only this year, but every year moving forward, Poston said. Other car makers have been late to hybrids in the U.S., such as Nissan and Volkswagen, are rushing to add them to their lineups. Another holdout has been General Motors, the U.S.'s largest automaker by volume. GM's only hybrid on sale in the U.S. is a six-figure Corvette sports car. The Detroit automaker's chief executive, Mary Barra, has described fully electric vehicles as the company's North Star, saying that it is currently focused on reducing the cost of its EV as adoption grows over time. The automaker has also said it is planning some hybrids, but its smaller gas vehicles like the Chevrolet Trax and Trailblazer satisfy demand for fuel efficiency. We have announced in the past that we will have some hybrids in key segments, Barra said.

0: survey of analysts. Oil stored in the Strategic Petroleum Reserve fell by 8 million barrels to 357 million barrels on continued emergency releases. Oil stocks at Cushing, Oklahoma, the NYMEX delivery hub, were down by 583,000 barrels Oil stocks at Cushing, Oklahoma, the NYMEX delivery hub, were down by 583 barrels at 22.4 million barrels. U.S. crude oil production was steady at 13.7 million barrels per day. Crude oil imports were up by 1.2 million barrels a day to 6.4 million barrels a day, and exports increased by 1.4 million barrels a day to almost 6 million barrels a day. Refinery capacity use rose by 1/5 of a percentage point to 95%, with crude input to refineries down by 90,000 barrels a day at 16.9 barrels a day. Refinery runs were forecast to have risen by 0.3 of a percentage point in the Wall Street Journal survey. Gasoline inventories snapped a string of 15 straight weekly declines. They increased by 3.4 million barrels to 215 million barrels and were 5% below the five-year average for the time of year. Gasoline demand was down by 662,000 barrels a day to 8.6 million barrels a day. Gasoline stocks were expected to have fallen by about 600,000 barrels. Distillate fuel stocks were up by 1.5 million barrels to 102.3 million barrels versus expectations of an 800,000 barrel decline. Distillate demand was down by 480,000 barrels a day to 3.5 million barrels a day. Ken?
1: Macy's upscale offerings stoke a rebound. More people are visiting Macy's and snapping up higher-priced items like leather jackets and linen pants, helping to drive a rebound in sales and profits at the department store chain. Net sales rose 1.8% to $4.68 billion in the 3 months ended May 2nd, the company said Wednesday. Same-store sales, which exclude the effect of store openings and closings, rose 3%, the fourth consecutive quarter of gains. Profit climbed to $63 million from $38 million a year ago, and the company raised its full-year guidance. Consumers have expressed an interest in paying for quality, Macy's chief executive Tony Spring said in an interview. Macy's and its sister brands Bloomingdale's and beauty chain Blue Mercury have added higher-end brands such as Rothby Shoes and Chloe Clothing. That has led to customers spending more when they visit its stores and website, he said. Macy's shares were up 0.4% in midday trading Wednesday at $21.76. Spring has been powering a turnaround at the company by improving the merchandise assortment, adding more salespeople, and making the stores easier and more exciting to shop in by decluttering them. The company's Bloomingdale's chain has been a standout. It delivered a 10.2% increase in same-store sales compared with a year earlier, following several previous quarters of gain. Blue Mercury's same-store sales rose 6.4%, and the Macy's brand was up 1.6%. An improved digital experience also helped buoy sales. The company recently launched Ask Macy's, an artificial intelligence-powered conversational shopping assistant. Spring said the tool is helping to turn more browsers into buyers by narrowing their search with specific prompts. Spring said shoppers still remain selective in their purchasing, but he said he is cautiously optimistic the company can continue to drive improved performance. Macy's now expects adjusted earnings of $2 to $2.20 a share for the year, up from a previous forecast of $1.90 to $2.10 a share. Sales are expected to come in between $21.5 billion and $21.75 billion, compared with a prior view of $21.4 billion and $21.65 billion. And comparable sales are now anticipated to climb 0.5% to to 1.2% compared with a prior range of down 0.5%.

0: to up 0.5%. Yeah.
1: Compass, the real estate brokerage, which became an industry giant after it acquired rival Anywhere Real Estate earlier this year, finds itself under investigation by the Antitrust Bureau of the New York Attorney General. New York-based Compass grew from about 40,000 agents in the U.S. to more than 200,000 when the $1.6 billion deal closed. Compass was already the country's biggest real estate brokerage by volume. Anywhere, which owned well-known brokerage brands including Century 21, Sotheby's, and Coldwell Banker, was the second biggest. If the Attorney General's office finds that the merger violated antitrust law, it could pursue legal action against Compass and seek potential penalties that could include fines or even selling off parts of the company. Yesterday, Compass's stock was down 12% to $7.61 a share. The merger increased Compass's market share, especially in luxury markets like New York, where both Compass and Anywhere had a large presence. Some industry analysts had expected that Compass would need to sell some offices before gaining regulatory approval for the merger. A report in November from policy analysis firm Capstone had forecast that the combined company's market share would exceed 30% in New York. The deal, however, closed faster than expected after senior Justice Department officials decided not to launch an extended review of the merger. The Wall Street Journal reported in January that Compass had hired Trump-aligned lawyer Mike Davis to help the company make its case to the Justice Department. A spokeswoman for Attorney General Letitia James's office in New York confirmed the investigation, which was reported earlier by The Real Deal. Compass declined to comment. Compass is using its larger heft to pursue its strategy of encouraging sellers to share their listings within Compass, affiliated brokerages first, before making those listings widely available elsewhere on the Internet. The company's approach is controversial within the industry. Compass says that these private listings give sellers more options to test out a price or to promote their listing before it is fully ready for sale. Critics of the practice, including listings site Zillow, say that sellers benefit from sharing their listing as widely as possible to attract the most buyers. Ken.
0: Terms unveiled for $75 billion listing of SpaceX. SpaceX's preparations for its blockbuster initial public offering next week have been unconventional in many ways, like most things involving Elon Musk. Its pricing strategy is no exception. Excuse me. The rocket maker bucked tradition Wednesday when it set a price for its shares over a week before its planned listing, rather than setting a range and refining it after days of meetings with investors. The company said in a filing it plans to sell, here we go, 555,555,555 shares at $135 apiece, raising close to $75 billion. It is targeting a valuation of around $1.75 trillion. The Wall Street Journal has reported, roughly doubling the company's valuation from 6 months ago. SpaceX could still adjust the price before the IPO. The company is expected to start trading on NASDAQ on June 12th in what could be the largest IPO of all time. SpaceX chose to set a specific price rather than a range to eliminate drama in the process, according to people close to the deal. The take-it-or-leave-it approach should help simplify the roadshow or investor meetings, they said. An IPO is typically an opportunity to find out what all types of investors are willing to pay for a private company. As with its private funding rounds, SpaceX felt it had enough demand for shares that investors would take what it offered, the people said. If Musk gets the valuation he is seeking, it would make SpaceX one of the most valuable companies in the world, surpassing Meta, Berkshire Hathaway, and Musk's electric vehicle company Tesla, which had a market capitalization of $1.3 trillion on Wednesday. SpaceX made $18.7 billion in revenue in 2025, including sales from XAI. That means it is priced at about 93.6 times its sales. The aggregate price-to-sales ratio of the S&P 500 is 3.8%, according to FactSet. Tesla had a price-to-sales ratio of 16.73 at the end of 2025. Investors' acceptance of SpaceX's mammoth valuation will likely hinge into whether they believe Musk can deliver on his ambitious ideas, which include colonizing Mars and launching data centers into space. SpaceX was unprofitable in 2025, losing $4.9 billion. It primarily makes money on subscriptions to its Starlink satellite internet service and rocket launches, including for the government, as well as some revenue through its February acquisition of XAI, according to its filing. The merger valued the combined company at $1.25 trillion, up from $800 billion in a December secondary sale. The December sale more than doubled its valuation from July 2025, when SpaceX was valued around $400 billion. The company has rapidly boosted its valuation through biannual share sales that it has organized. Scott?
1: The war in Iran has left airlines scrambling to find their next barrel of oil, paying through the nose to ensure they can keep flying. Alternatives made from used cooking oil, cover crops, and captured carbon dioxide would have eased some of those pressures if only there had been enough to go around. For years, the airline industry pointed to sustainable aviation fuel, otherwise called SAF, as the future of lower carbon flight. But the industry struggled to take off. Last year, SAF made up just 0.6% of fuel that has been used for flights, according to the International Air Transport Association. 4 years ago, the United Nations International Civil Aviation Organization expected SAF production volumes to reach roughly 5 million tons by this year. However, today they stand at just over 2 million tons, while total jet fuel consumption is close to 300 million tons. Currently available SAF supply doesn't meet global airline demand for even 1 week, Delta Airlines told its investors earlier this year, while also asserting that SAF is the most promising lever known today to decarbonize flight. Meanwhile, Delta said that last year it secured 23.5 million gallons of SAF. That's an 80% jump compared with the year before. One of the main reasons that SAF remains in scant supply is it is expensive to produce and to buy. Manufacturing largely focuses on converting used cooking oil, animal fats, and forestry wastes into jet fuel. Airlines have favored these so-called drop-in fuels because they're chemically identical to fossil fuels and work with traditional airline engines. Shortly before the war, a ton of SAF cost about $1,500 more to buy than a ton of traditional jet fuel, according to data from commodities pricing agency Argus Media. Unlike other forms of clean technology, like solar and wind, for which production costs have dropped in recent years, SAF costs remain high, said Aidan Lee, associate editor of Argus's SAF division. You're not getting that cost curve going down as much or as fast, he said. Adding to this, SAF production is dominated by startup companies. Major energy companies like BP, Eni, and Repsol did invest in the field but have largely focused on distributing traditional fuel instead of reconfiguring their refineries to make SAF. And that's why the current SAF project pipeline is dominated by independent developers who are dependent on project financing to get their projects to a final investment decision, said Tom Berg, who was the director of policy sustainability at a Dutch SAF startup. According to Argus Media, 260 SAF projects are planned globally, but only 42 have actually reached a stage in which they can start building, and just a handful are operational. Last September, the Dutch oil giant Shell ended production of its biofuels facility in Rotterdam, which would have produced 820,000 tons of biofuel a year that included SAF. It became clear that the project would be insufficiently competitive to meet our customers' need for affordable, low-carbon products, said Mactel Dahan, Shell's downstream renewables and energy solutions president. One major point of success for the industry, however, it is no longer reliant on voluntary demand. Last year, the European Union and the UK rolled out mandates requiring 2% of all jet fuel supplied from European airports to be made from SAF. That is a requirement that will get stricter by increments moving forward to hit 70% by the year 2050. What actually counts as SAF is going to get stricter as well. Fats and used cooking oils will eventually be replaced by second and third generation e-fuels made up of captured carbon and green hydrogen. Those fuels are likely to be a major cost for airlines, with estimates they could be 10 times higher than fossil fuels. Recent announcements about SAF investments could be a boon to the industry. DHL Express said last month it's teaming up with a Dubai-based SAF developer to secure 25,000 metric tons of SAF a year starting in 2028. It called this step toward making sustainable aviation the new normal. Swiss International Airlines in May unveiled a partnership with Metafuels, a Swiss company that converts green methanol into SAF. In the U.S., United Airlines said in April that it was teaming up with energy company Phillips 66 and others to attempt to secure 11 million gallons of SAF. Ken.
0: New tariffs proposed for China and EU. White House cites forced labor concerns as justification for levies of at least 10%. The U.S. is proposing new tariffs of at least 10% on many of its trading partners over an alleged failure to address forced labor concerns, the Trump administration's latest move to replace levies that were struck down by the Supreme Court earlier this year. The Office of the U.S. Trade Representative said late Tuesday that goods from the European Union, UK, and more than a dozen other economies would face a new 10% duty after an investigation found they hadn't done enough to block imports of goods made from forced labor. Other countries, including China, Japan, and India, would face a 12.5% rate because they don't prohibit such imports and haven't committed to do so through a deal with the Trump administration, the USTR said. The failure of our most important trading partners to address the importation of goods made with forced labor is unacceptable, said U.S. Trade Representative Jameson Greer. The USTR included Canada and Mexico on its list of countries facing 10% tariffs, but said goods that comply with the U.S.-Mexico-Canada trade agreement would be exempted. Most of those countries' exports to the U.S. are considered compliant with the deal, which is up for review this year. The proposed new duties are part of an effort by the Trump administration to reestablish its ability to impose and adjust tariffs after a Supreme Court ruling in February removed a key tool underpinning one of the White House's signature initiatives. After the court ruling, the U.S. set 10% tariffs on most trading partners using a different legal authority, but those levies are set to expire in late July. The forced labor tariffs show that the administration is rebuilding the tariff wall, investigation by investigation, said Simon Everett, a professor of geopolitics and strategy at IMD Business School in Switzerland. The new duties are based on a probe under Section 301 of the Trade Act of 1974, which allows the U.S. to impose tariffs based on allegedly unfair practices. A separate investigation under the same legal authority is underway and targets 16 economies that are alleged to have excess industrial capacity. They are expected to replace the so-called reciprocal tariffs that the Trump administration imposed on trading partners last year. Section 301 gives the administration significant leeway once an investigation is complete, experts said. In the hands of a determined administration, it is a really powerful, flexible tool, said Deborah Elms, head of trade policy at the Heinrich Foundation, an Asia-based think tank. Some U.S. trading partners pushed back on the proposed new tariffs Wednesday. The EU called the levies unjustified. China said it doesn't have forced labor and opposes using tariffs as a pretext for political manipulation. While Greer has previously signaled that the U.S. would stick with its existing trade deals, The investigations have nonetheless set off a new wave of uncertainty over the future of U.S. tariff policy. The EU, for example, agreed last summer to eliminate tariffs on many U.S. goods, among other commitments, in exchange for a U.S. pledge to cap most duties on the bloc's products at 15%. Depending on the results of the U.S. investigation into the bloc's alleged industrial overcapacity, the combined Section 301 tariffs against the EU could surpass that ceiling, although the U.S. could still decide to cap the final combined level at 15%. A spokesman for the European Commission, the EU's executive body, said it expects the U.S. to respect the terms of last year's trade agreement. The EU shares U.S. concerns about forced labor and has passed legislation that blocks the sale of products made with forced labor, he added. The Heinrich Foundation Elms said prohibitions on forced labor are difficult to enforce, and it isn't clear what countries would need to do to prove that they are taking sufficient action. The new proposed tariffs are subject to public comment over the coming weeks and could still change.
1: You're listening to Ken and Scott reading the Wall Street Journal for Thursday, June 4th. Federal regulators are investigating whether former Congressman George Santos traded illegally in a predictions contract that referenced his own appearance at this year's State of the Union address. A person familiar with the matter has told the Wall Street Journal. In February, prediction market Kalshi informed the Commodity Futures Trading Commission and the Justice Department about suspected trading, people familiar with the referral said. Santos was said to have placed a bet on a contract that asked whether he would appear at the president's annual address to Congress that month at the Capitol, the people said. The CFTC has opened an investigation, one of the people said. The Justice Department has also received Kalshi's referral, another person said. Santos did not attend the speech and allegedly placed a bet that he would not. Kalshi's rules prohibit market participants from trading on contracts that they can influence. My legal team is in contact with the DOJ to see what's going on, Santos wrote in a post on X on Wednesday. The accusation, he wrote, is preposterous, and I look forward to supplying any information asked of me to any agency that inquires. Santos previously wrote several posts on X explicitly stating or suggesting he would go to the event. In a February 23rd post, he responded, "I," to a user asking whether he would in fact attend. The previous day, Santos posted, "Should I wear a muted serious suit to the SOTU or a bedazzled one?" He later posted about a trip to Washington, D.C. before writing on the evening of the event that he was watching the speech on an airport television. Santos, who was elected as a Republican from a district in New York, is known for fabricating his life story to win public office and was expelled from the House in 2023. The following year, he pleaded guilty to federal charges of wire fraud and identity theft. He admitted that he participated in a scheme to submit false campaign finance reports and to artificially inflate the amount he raised. Federal prosecutors called him a pathological liar and a swindler who falsely portrayed himself as a successful businessman and a real estate mogul with stints at Citigroup and Goldman Sachs. A judge sentenced Santos to just over 7 years in prison. He served a few months in custody before President Trump commuted his sentence last October. National Public Radio earlier reported Santos's alleged trading on Kalshi and the exchange's referral to law enforcement.
0: California field stuck in limbo as primary vote count lingers. Top races likely won't be called for days. L.A. mayor clinches spot for November. Californians awoke Wednesday with few results in high stakes and messy elections for the state's next governor and mayor of Los Angeles. Analysts said it could be days before final vote counts determine the field in runoffs for both races, and a drawn-out count would be a fitting end to two unpredictable primaries that have featured scandals and unconventional candidates. One result that emerged late in the evening, incumbent L.A. Mayor Karen Bass will advance to the runoff, according to the Associated Press. Bass led second-place candidate Spencer Pratt by 34.8% to 30.4%, with 63% of the vote counted Wednesday. Despite Pratt's clear lead over third-place candidate City Council member Nathia Raman, the second position in the runoff hasn't yet been called. The race to succeed Governor Gavin Newsom drew dozens of candidates to the ballot, but has come down to three frontrunners vying for two spots. The candidates, two Democrats and a Republican, weren't early favorites. But due to the implosion of former Democratic Rep. Eric Swalwell amid sexual misconduct and assault allegations, an endorsement by President Trump, and hundreds of millions of dollars from a self-funded billionaire, the race solidified around three candidates. Former Health and Human Services Secretary Xavier Becerra, a Democrat, billionaire activist Tom Steyer, a Democrat, and Republican Steve Hilton, a former Fox News host and advisor to former British Prime Minister David Cameron, are seen as the most competitive candidates. The race hasn't been called, but Hilton and Becerra were the leading candidates with 58% of the vote counted. Hilton led with 27.8%, Becerra had 25.4%, and Steyer had 19.6%. Analysts expect Democratic voters to consolidate in a runoff and say Hilton remains a long shot. Unlike the governor's race, which must go to a runoff, if one mayoral candidate has received over 50%, they would have won outright. Any vote tally lower than that meant the top two candidates advanced to another election in November. Democrat Bass, 72, faced a challenge from reality TV star Pratt, 42, who has said that he was a registered Republican, and Raman, a 44-year-old Democratic socialist. Los Angeles has a population of about 3.9 million. California sends a ballot to every active registered voter, and ballots will be tallied for 7 days after Election Day, as long as they were postmarked on or before Election Day. If the races remain tight, as polling suggests they might, race analysts will wait for more ballots to be tallied before calling a race.
1: Yeah. Shifting gears for some health news now. Eating a diet high in ultra-processed foods is associated with an increased risk of dementia, new research shows, adding to the growing list of health problems linked to foods such as packaged cookies, hot dogs, and chips. In a study published yesterday in the American Journal of Public Health, the group of people who reported eating the highest amount of ultra-processed foods had a 58% higher risk of later developing dementia and a 46% increased risk of developing cognitive impairment than those who said they ate the least. The study involved more than 5,300 U.S. adults age 50 and older and followed them for almost 9 years on average. Researchers from the Harvard T.H. Chan School of Public Health and other institutions aimed to home in on the effect of ultra-processed foods by accounting for a range of other factors that affect health as well, including education, income, smoking, physical activity, and alcohol use. Because the research is observational, it cannot prove ultra-processed foods cause dementia and cognitive impairment. One likely explanation for the link is that diets high in ultra-processed foods are associated with obesity, type 2 diabetes, and cardiovascular disease, and those illnesses do raise the risk of dementia, said Dr. Alex Hemmy, an endocrinologist at the University of Liverpool who has studied ultra-processed foods and dementia. Emerging research is revealing more direct potential reasons for the link between ultra-processed foods and dementia, according to Dr. Dariush Mosafarian, a cardiologist and director of the Food is Medicine Institute at Tufts University. The results add to a body of scientific evidence linking diets high in ultra-processed foods to health problems, including obesity, cardiovascular disease, and type 2 diabetes. The Trump administration has made a series of moves under the direction of Health and Human Services Secretary Robert F. Kennedy Jr. to nudge people away from many foods considered ultra-processed. The administration issued new dietary guidelines that advise Americans to avoid highly processed foods with added sugar and salt. Nutrition researchers generally define ultra-processed foods as those containing ingredients that would not generally be found in a home kitchen, such as emulsifiers used to improve the texture of food and high fructose corn syrup. The study found that diets high in minimally processed foods, such as fresh fruits, vegetables, whole grains, fish, and unprocessed meats, were linked to a decreased risk of dementia and cognitive impairment. People who ate the most minimally processed foods had a 41% lower risk of dementia compared with those who ate the least. Many ultra-processed foods are unhealthy because they're high in added sugar, sodium, and saturated fat. But those factors alone don't appear to fully explain their link to health problems, according to researchers. Scientists analyzed the effects of specific types of ultra-processed foods. They found that processed meats, things like bacon, hot dogs, and sliced ham, were linked to the highest risk of dementia and cognitive impairment. The group that ate the most ultra-processed foods had an average intake of a kilogram a day of such products. That's more than four times as high as those who ate the least. Certain additives in ultra-processed foods, like emulsifiers, can alter the gut microbiome in a way that might cause inflammation. And inflammation has been implicated in many health problems, including dementia.
0: 60 Minutes meltdown caps weeks of rancor at CBS News. Emotions were running high again at CBS News. Longtime 60 Minutes correspondent Scott Pelley had delivered a rebuke of CBS News editor-in-chief Barry Weiss at a staff meeting Monday, accusing her of murdering the storied news show. He also criticized her choice of Nick Bilton as a new executive producer. After his remarks, Weiss and other senior leaders debated how to proceed, people familiar with the matter said. The executives believed Pelley's behavior was insubordinate and a fireable offense, but they decided to speak with him to discuss his future at the network. David Ellison, CEO of CBS's parent Paramount, spoke with Weiss about how she would approach that conversation, people familiar with the situation said. The circumstances of Pelley's departure illustrate a broader moment of crisis within CBS News and its signature show. 60 Minutes correspondents who departed recently have accused the network of making editorial decisions for political purpose as Paramount works to close its deal for media company Warner Brothers Discovery. The CBS spokesman said there is no political interference at CBS News, not from ownership, not from Barry Weiss, and it is common for a back and forth between editors and correspondents. Pelley looked emotional as he walked into CBS News President Tom Siborowski's office Tuesday evening, a person who saw Pelley said. Siborowski was waiting with Weiss, Bilton, and Human Resources. Hours after what turned into a tense exchange, this correspondent was fired for cause. The situation has escalated so much that Pelley and the network are at odds about what occurred during the meeting. On the network's 9 a.m. editorial call Wednesday, Weiss addressed Pelley's firing. "I'm only interested in working in a newsroom that is built on trust and mutual respect," she said, according to a recording of her remarks reviewed by the Wall Street Journal. Management had tried to engage with Pelley to find a way back, but couldn't do so and had to part ways, she said. Pelley, who spent 37 years at CBS, said Wednesday executives didn't offer suggestions that could lead to a resolution and were openly hostile from the start of their meeting the prior evening. Pelley called Weiss's comments at the morning meeting misleading. At the beginning of the meeting Tuesday, Siborowski told Pelley that he had a long legacy with 60 Minutes and that they would like to talk to him about how to reach a point of civility and go forward, according to a person familiar with the matter. So went another wild week at CBS News. In the past 6 days, 60 Minutes, its signature show, parted ways with three high-profile correspondents, turned over its top editorial and producing ranks, and sparked a staff revolt. Just three of the show's correspondents who introduced themselves to viewers at the start of each episode remain: Leslie Stahl, John Wrightham, and Bill Whitaker. Weiss has made significant changes to CBS News' roster of talent, programming, and operations since taking over in October following Paramount's purchase of her news and opinion platform, the Free Press, for $150 million. In the process, her editorial choices and growing pains as a new TV executive have drawn the ire of many longtime staffers, particularly at 60 Minutes. Spats between Weiss's roster of deputies and the show's stars have morphed into a fight over the future and soul of the program. The most recent season of 60 Minutes had a 9% increase in viewership from the year prior, according to Nielsen data. Weiss's supporters see her strategy at CBS as a painful but necessary retrofitting of a stultified news operation to compete in a modern era, one in which waning audience trust and splintering viewership are challenging broadcasters. Her detractors said the decisions are politically motivated and have further eroded the credibility of a long successful network. There is no question that the CBS News brand is severely damaged right now, said Michael Scovolow, a former television journalist who is now a communications and journalism professor at the University of Maine. The real question is whether it can be rebuilt. The turmoil comes at a crucial time for parent Paramount, which is working to complete its acquisition of Warner Brothers Discovery, whose assets include CNN. The deal could close as early as this summer. CBS News was once the crown jewel of what used to be called the Tiffany Network. While broadcast evening news and morning shows have suffered from viewer drop-offs as audiences splinter and get their information from a range of sources, the declines at CBS have been particularly steep. Ratings for CBS's evening news and morning news broadcasts generally trail rivals ABC and NBC. Cable's Fox News has also taken viewers away from all the broadcast networks. Fox News parent Fox Corp and the Wall Street Journal parent News Corp share common ownership. Weiss said when she was appointed as CBS News Editor-in-Chief that she and Ellison were aligned in wanting to deliver news that reflects reality and journalism that doesn't seek to demonize but seeks to understand. She arrived at a delicate time. CBS had weathered rounds of layoffs and cost-cutting, and months earlier, Paramount, under its prior owner, Cherie Redstone, had decided to settle a lawsuit with President Trump over the editing of a 60 Minutes interview with Democratic presidential candidate Kamala Harris. Weeks later, the Federal Communications Commission approved the merger of Paramount and Skydance, run by David Ellison, whose father is software billionaire Larry Ellison, an ally of President Trump. Two top executives, CBS News Chief Wendy McMahon and 60 Minutes executive producer Bill Owens, departed last year. Owens alleged editorial interference from management, while McMahon had been unwilling to issue an apology to Trump as part of any potential settlement of the lawsuit. With a directive from David Ellison to enact change, Weiss spent time early on with top talent. She began playing a more active role in booking guests and used phrases like, "I want to blow this up," and "let's do the effing news." One of Weiss's first decisions was to name CBS Mornings host Tony Dokupil as anchor of CBS's evening news, which has long trailed rivals in ratings. 60 Minutes has been a particular area of focus for Weiss. The show, which just wrapped its 58th season, had been accustomed to a fair amount of autonomy from the rest of CBS News. In December, CBS News pulled a planned 60 Minutes segment on an El Salvador prison where the Trump administration sent hundreds of Venezuelan migrants after airing a trailer teasing the segment. Weiss's decision to hold the story drew a rebuke from correspondent Sharon Alfonsi, who called the move political. Weiss has said she held the piece because she determined it needed additional reporting and had concerns about the comment-seeking process. The segment, called Inside CECOT, eventually ran in January, with some additional material bookending the piece. The next month, one of the show's most recognizable stars announced plans to depart when Anderson Cooper said he would leave at the end of the season after two decades as a correspondent. Weiss's 60 Minutes overhaul continued, and she had Ellison's support so far. The network parted ways last week with Alfonsi and Cecilia Vega, another correspondent. Weiss also replaced 60 Minutes executive producer Tanya Simon with Bilton, an author, documentary producer, and former columnist with little experience in television news. And that's it for today's edition of the Wall Street Journal. This is Ken and Scott, and we thank you for listening.

0: Okay, I'll be right there, guys. Hey, oh, Deb, come on in. I thought you were the radon test guys.
1: The who test guys?
0: Didn't you see the paper Sunday? The Surgeon General issued another warning.
1: Oh, like the cigarette warning?
0: Exactly. Only now they're saying radon causes lung cancer. For non-smokers like us, radon is the number one cause of lung cancer.
1: You're kidding me, right? 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
0: Yep. That's why the Surgeon General says every home should be tested for radon.
1: But I don't smell any radon in my house.
0: No, nobody can smell radon. 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
1: Oh, great.
0: No, hey, it's no big deal. 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
1: So how did you find them?
0: First, you go to the EPA website.
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3: Mommy, I'll get it.
0: Oh, I'll be right there.
1: Me too.
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Good morning. This is Nancy Greiwe with today's headlines from the Washington Post for this Thursday, June 4th. House votes to block Trump from ordering more strikes on Iran. Why California voters opted for the boring Democrat in the governor's race. And videos show Pentagon counterterrorism hires movements on January 6th. Turning now to the first article. House votes to block Trump from ordering more strikes on Iran by Theodoric Meyer and Mariana Alfaro. The House passed a resolution Wednesday to block President Donald Trump from ordering further strikes on Iran, ratcheting up pressure on the administration to find a way to end the unpopular war. The 215 to 208 vote marked the first time such a measure has cleared the House or the Senate on a final vote since the start of the conflict more than 3 months ago. The Senate advanced a similar resolution last month on a procedural vote, reflecting growing impatience with the war Congress hasn't authorized. The effort faces sizable hurdles, however, before Congress could force Trump to end hostilities. In the House, four Republicans, Representatives Thomas Massey, Tom Barrett, Warren Davidson, and Brian Fitzpatrick, joined Democrats in voting to force Trump to end the war. Quote, "We are trapped in a war that won't end because an incompetent president launched it thinking of only his own ego while failing to prepare for the consequences," Representative Gregory W. Weeks, the top Democrat on the Foreign Affairs Committee, said during debate on the House floor. Quote, "Diplomacy is the only exit from this, not more bombing, not more bluster," end quote. Later Wednesday, the House bucked Trump and House Speaker Mike Johnson on a second foreign policy issue, voting 218 to 204 to advance a bill that would provide Ukraine's $8 billion in loans and $300 million in long-term security aid. The legislation still requires a final vote before heading to the Senate. The bill, which would also impose additional sanctions on Russia's finance and energy sectors, came to the floor only after six Republicans broke ranks and sided with Democrats to support the effort. Democrats have forced repeated votes on war powers resolutions in both chambers since the start of the conflict, which polling shows is unpopular. A New York Times Siena College poll conducted in mid-May found that 64% of registered voters think Trump made the wrong decision in going to war with Iran. 30% believe he made the right decision. The War Powers Resolution of 1973, the law Democrats used to force the vote, requires presidents to remove U.S. forces from any conflict that Congress has not authorized within 60 days. Trump hit the deadline May 1st, but dodged it by arguing that hostilities have been, quote, terminated since a ceasefire took effect, even as the United States continues to enforce a naval blockade of Iran. Representative Brian Mass, chairman of the Foreign Affairs Committee, echoed Trump's arguments that the war is effectively over. Quote, "We are not in hostilities," he said. "We are out there with almost the exact same number of forces that we continually keep in the region," end quote. To reach Trump's desk, the Senate resolution would require a final vote in the chamber, which could be tough if every senator is voting. Three Republican senators who had opposed similar measures in the past missed the procedural vote on the resolution last month, allowing it to advance. If they had voted the way they had in the past, it would have failed 50-50. The House would also need to pass the Senate version before it reached Trump's desk. Trump would almost certainly veto it, forcing the Senate and the House to override his veto with a two-thirds vote in both chambers before the resolution could take effect. No war powers resolution has ever overcome a veto. Unlike the Senate resolution, the House version cannot be vetoed, but it is unclear whether it is privileged, guaranteeing that it gets a vote in the Senate. If the Senate parliamentarian rules that it is not, Senate Majority Leader John Thune could decline to bring it up for a vote. There's also considerable dispute about whether the House resolution would have the force of law if it passed both chambers. Senator Tom Kaine, who has spearheaded the effort to force war powers votes in the Senate, has said that Congress passing a resolution could put pressure on Trump to negotiate an end to the conflict, even if the president vetoed it and Congress was unable to override it.
quote, "It shouldn't be surprising to the president and his national security team that this war is deeply unpopular, especially when the Trump-Vance administration has offered no explanation to the American people about what our objectives are, whether we can achieve them through military force alone, what the legal rationale is, or what the financial and human costs and risks are for our country," Kaine said in a statement Wednesday. Today's House vote is more evidence that this administration is focused on the wrong things. While testifying before the Congress Foreign Affairs Committee on Wednesday, Secretary of State Marco Rubio said that Congress passing a resolution would make Iranians less likely to come to the negotiating table. Quote, "Iranians have misunderstood it in the past," Rubio told Representative Michael Lawler. Quote, "They think that if this thing passes, that means the president will not be able to come after us, so he no longer has any leverage," end quote. Rubio said the vote makes Iranian negotiators think that, quote, "somehow," end quote, "the Trump administration's hands," quote, "are going to be tied and we won't be able to do anything to them, so why make a deal," end quote. The House resolution was widely expected to pass last month, but GOP leaders pulled the measure at the last minute in an effort to flip Republican votes during a recently concluded recess for the chamber. Massey said the strategy backfired. Quote, "When the members went back home, they heard from their constituents. It confirmed to the Republicans who voted yes that they should do the right thing," he said. Meeks agreed that the delay helped build support. Quote, "I've been confident a little while, and that's why we continue to pursue and move forward, because we knew we could do this," he said. Fitzpatrick argued that Congress had to follow the law, which declares that only Congress can declare war and assert its powers. Quote, "I don't see what's complicated about it," he said. "Bring it to Congress, debate it on the merits, and have us vote. That's the way the system's supposed to work," end quote. Meek said the advance of the measure supporting Ukraine sent a message, quote, "to the people of Ukraine that the United States of America is not going to turn its back on them," end quote. Thune said last month that the course of the war with Iran would influence whether more Republican senators come out against it, as the administration negotiates with Tehran even while Trump contemplates more strikes. Quote, "Our members are, and rightly so, asking the right questions and trying to figure out what the strategy is going forward," Thune told reporters. The House is also scheduled this week to consider a separate war powers resolution introduced by Representative Rashida Tlaib that would stop the Trump administration from joining Israel's war in Lebanon. That measure, however, faces steeper odds given fractured support within the Democratic Party. Turning now to the next article from the Washington Post. California Democrats play it safe with Becerra defying national trends. By Praveena Somasundaram and Dan Diamond. Democratic voters in California played it safe Tuesday, opting for a practicality over passion as they chose their next governor from a lengthy list of candidates. They wavered on progressive candidates who promised a state-funded health care system and vowed to abolish immigration and customs enforcement. Instead, they bolstered Xavier Becerra, a candidate who leapfrogged from the back of the line into the lead, all with a middle-of-the-road approach. Voters saw Becerra, whose own allies have called him boring, as their best bet. Becerra's rise defies national trends during a midterm season in which fiery insurgent candidates in both parties are currying favor with voters. For the Democrats, who are reckoning with the base shifting to the left, Becerra's early lead shows voters often pick practical candidates over outspoken ones when they view the stakes as high. More pressing to some Democratic voters in California was ensuring at least one candidate from their party made it to the general election, and that the candidate would combat the Trump administration, as term-limited Governor Gavin Newsom has. Under California's, quote, jungle primary system, all candidates run on the same ballot, regardless of party. The top two vote-getters go to the general election. Tuesday's early returns showed Republican Steve Hilton, a former Fox News host, in the lead, and Becerra in the second-place spot, with billionaire climate activist Tom Steyer trailing in third. The Associated Press has not called the race, and the state could take days or weeks to finish its count.
In two overnight social media posts, President Donald Trump alleged, quote, big cheating, end quote, by Democrats and blaming mail-in voting for the delay. He sought to limit the practice, claiming without evidence that it is vulnerable to fraud, and citing it in his false claims that the 2020 election was stolen from him. Democratic voters, even as they fretted over California's notable struggles with homelessness and rising costs, appeared equally worried about the prospect of a GOP governor in their deep blue state, said Andrew Acosta, a Democratic consultant who is not affiliated with any of the gubernatorial campaigns. They kept a close eye on the latest polls, several of which showed Becerra in the lead before returning ballots. Quote, I don't know if anyone could even articulate what Becerra's plan was when it came to utility companies, right? Acosta said. Democratic voters backed traditional candidates in other California races Tuesday. In Los Angeles, embattled Mayor Karen Bass is likely to advance to a runoff, though not without a struggle. In California's 11th congressional district, which includes San Francisco, State Senator Scott Weiner was the top finisher in the primary to succeed Representative Nancy Pelosi, advancing to a November matchup with Connie Chan, a member of the San Francisco Board of Supervisors. The pair defeated progressive Saikat Chakrabarty, who was once chief of staff to Representative Alexandria Ocasio-Cortez. Establishment-backed Democrats also notched wins elsewhere in the country, namely Iowa, where State Representative Josh Turek won his primary for a key Senate seat in a race that tested the influence of Senate Minority Leader Charles Schumer. At his election night watch party, Becerra called his campaign an, quote, underdog story. Quote, almost immediately he's counted out, an afterthought, overlooked by many, outspent by a ton, even called along the way to drop out and save us all the trouble. Becerra told a cheering crowd in Los Angeles, quote, well, guess what? The underdog stayed in the fight, end quote. Becerra's main selling points, he had the most experience and the least amount of baggage. Those coupled with the lack of heavy hitters in the race and California's jungle primary compelled voters to see him as their most viable path to a Democratic governor, political strategists said. Because there were so many candidates splitting the vote on the ballot, voters worried that the two leading Republicans would lock Democrats out of the general election. In other words, Democratic voters had incentive to rally around a single consensus candidate, even if it meant sacrificing candidates who promised progressives more policies. Barbara Lynn, a 75-year-old retired teacher, said she voted for Becerra because he had the best shot at coalescing Democrats. She knew there were more progressive candidates, including Steyer and former Congresswoman Katie Porter, and said she'd read news stories about Becerra's former colleagues who described him as mediocre. Still, she valued his government experience and felt endeared to him as he spoke about being the son of immigrants. Quote, Becerra is more realistic, Lynn said. Becerra and his allies have touted his time in President Joe Biden's cabinet, where he ran the Department of Health and Human Services for nearly 4 years, as evidence that he can lead large organizations. He has also served as California's Attorney General and spent more than two decades as a congressman in Washington. In an interview with the Washington Post last weekend, Becerra said he wasn't surprised by his late surge in the race, arguing that the collapse of former Congressman Eric Swalwell's campaign helped provide an opening to make his case. Quote, it just took a lot longer than I expected for it to shake out, Becerra said, adding that he expected voters before the election would decide if they wanted a candidate with, quote, lots of experience, end quote, in government to serve as the state's next leaders. Despite

quote, HHS has the second largest budget next to any federal agency, next to the Pentagon, Tandon said. It is in charge of life and death decisions. Things go horribly wrong in that agency. It can have huge consequences, end quote. Karen Skelton, a former senior Biden official and longtime friend and colleague of Becerra, acknowledged that he was not the most flamboyant politician. Quote, as he says himself, he's not going to be your most exciting guy. I mean, I think he's a great person to be around, interesting, and he has an easy, generous laugh. But what the hell does that matter, she said. Do we want him to address the cost of living in California? Do we want him to be able to balance a budget, end quote. Turning now to the next article from the Washington Post. Video shows Pentagon counterterrorism hire chambering into Capitol on January 6th. By Joyce Lee, Andrew Baton, and Salvador Rizzo. A recent appointee to a sensitive counterterrorism job in the Defense Department was filmed for more than 5 minutes during the January 6, 2021 riot as he moved through restricted grounds and climbed through a broken window, holding a metal pole to enter the U.S. Capitol, according to a Washington Post analysis. The Post reported Tuesday that Elias Irizarry, who was 19 at the time of the attack, was hired to a post in the Pentagon Special Operations and Low Intensity Conflict Office. The team's portfolio includes operations such as embassy security, personnel recovery, and hostage rescue. Irizarry pleaded guilty to a misdemeanor trespass charge in 2022 and was later pardoned by President Donald Trump, along with many others who were at the Capitol on January 6th. The Post confirmed Irizarry's presence in 5 videos by matching them with screenshots or photographs in court filings or with events described in those filings. In 2 other videos, clothing worn by Irizarry and his companions and their presence together made the identification possible. The videos were obtained from social media, a related court case, and other sources. Irizarry did not respond to messages seeking comment. In a statement, Acting Pentagon Press Secretary Joel Valdez said Irizarry, quote, is a qualified, patriotic young professional, and we are proud to have him as a political appointee, end quote. Irizarry drove from South Carolina to Northern Virginia with 2 travel companions, Elliot Bishai and Grayson Sherrill, on January 5th, 2021, to attend the Stop the Steal rally the next day. According to the prosecution's sentencing memo, Irizarry was a freshman at the Citadel, a public military college in Charleston. Irizarry and his friends listened to Trump's speech but headed to the Capitol before the speech ended, according to the memo. Video shows that Irizarry and his companions soon joined the throngs on the west side of the Capitol. In the early afternoon, Irizarry, seen wearing a red bandana and MAGA hat, appeared to turn away from a crowd that had encircled a group of law enforcement officers. Moments later, Sherrill swung a D.C. police officer with a metal pole. Video shows. Sherrill later pleaded guilty to assaulting federal officers and was sentenced to 7 months in custody. Around 2:15 p.m., Irizarry and Bishai weaved their way through the mob and then ascended stairs to a terrace level. According to the sentencing memo, video taken by Bishai shows Irizarry using his hand and a metal pole to direct rioters toward the stairs he and Bishai had taken. The memo adds that a voice probably belonging to Irizarry was heard on the video telling rioters to go up the side, go up the side. The Post could not immediately locate that video. Irizarry crawled through the broken window on the Senate side of the Capitol at around 2:26 p.m., still carrying the pole, video shows. As he entered, rioters chanted, "Whose house? Our house." By this time, rioters were streaming into the building. According to the sentencing memo, Irizarry entered a private conference room, Senate Room S-145, where he was photographed sitting in a chair. He proceeded to the crypt, a large vaulted chamber, and eventually up 1 floor to the rotunda, where video shows he climbed onto a Ronald Reagan statue and posed for a photo. Irizarry exited the Capitol building after more than 20 minutes inside, according to the sentencing memo and video timestamps. In 2023, he apologized at his sentencing. Quote, I am ashamed because I will always be a part of this disgrace, Irizarry said. Quote, January 6th represented something truly horrible.

It was the largest attack on our democracy since the Civil War, end quote. It was unclear Wednesday who within the Trump administration appointed him to the Pentagon post. Turning now to the next article from the Washington Post. Trump says he plans to nominate Todd Blanche to serve as Attorney General by Jeremy Roebuck and Perry Stein. President Donald Trump said Wednesday he planned to formally nominate Acting Attorney General Todd Blanche for a full term as the nation's chief law enforcement officer, signaling confidence in his former personal defense lawyer's leadership of a department over which the president has sought to exert unprecedented control. Trump announced his intention to move forward Thursday with the nomination during a White House dinner Wednesday evening, according to a video of his remarks posted to social media by Deputy White House Chief of Staff Dan Scavino. Quote, "We are going to make him permanent attorney general," Trump said. Blanche has held the job on a temporary basis since Trump fired former Attorney General Pam Bondi earlier this year. Trump's decision to back Blanche for a permanent term will kick off a Senate confirmation process that could face tough headwinds. Some Republican senators have already expressed hesitation about supporting Blanche for the job, raising questions about recent comments in which they believed he appeared to excuse violence committed during the January 6, 2021 attack on the U.S. Capitol. More recently, Blanche faced open revolt from some portions of the Republican caucus in the Senate as he unsuccessfully sought to defend a deal struck to settle legal claims Trump had filed against the government with the creation of a $1.8 billion fund to compensate people who believe they have been victims of politicized prosecutions. Facing bipartisan backlash, Blanche returned to Capitol Hill on Tuesday to announce that plans for the fund had been scuttled. Trump has repeatedly expressed approval for Blanche's performance in his temporary post, including the day after Blanche's reversal on the settlement deal. Quote, "Todd's doing a very good job at DOJ," the president said during an appearance on Wednesday's episode of the New York Post podcast, Pod Force One. Trump added, quote, "I wanted to see how he's received. We put him as acting and he's done a very good job, but I've known him a long time," end quote. The Justice Department referred questions about Trump's intention to nominate Blanche to the White House. Ultimately, it was Trump's dissatisfaction with Bondi, namely over her failure to satisfy his desire to see his political enemies put on trial, that led to the president's decision to fire her in April. Before Trump tapped Blanche to replace her, he had been serving as Bondi's top deputy. Since taking over the top job, Blanche has moved aggressively and swiftly to deliver results to Trump, while quickly racking up accusations from critics that he's abandoned standard Justice Department norms and continues to operate as if he were working as Trump's personal lawyer. In less than 3 months on the job, Blanche and his department have secured an indictment against one of Trump's chief critics, former FBI Director James Comey, moved to undo the last remaining January 6 convictions, rolled back gun regulations, pursued investigations into Trump's unsupported fraud claims about his 2020 election loss, and released reports accusing the Biden administration of weaponizing the justice system against conservatives. Blanche has lauded the heavy influence Trump has sought to bear on the typically independent department, saying the president has a, quote, right, end quote, duty to say who he thinks prosecutors should be investigating. Blanche's announcement last month of the proposed deal to resolve Trump's legal claims, including a lawsuit he filed against the IRS over leaked tax records, delivered the president what could have been one of his most significant victories yet. The proposed $1.8 billion anti-weaponization fund would have granted a panel of Trump's administration appointees control over a massive pot of taxpayer money with almost unchecked authority to dole it out to those who, like Trump, claim they have been unfairly targeted for prosecution. The deal also included a provision that Blanche maintains would bar the government from pursuing any pre-existing unpaid tax claims against Trump. The president has repeatedly complained that his tax filings from before his first presidency have been subject to repeated audits, though it is unclear whether the IRS was still pursuing those reviews at the time of the settlement. The tax provisions of the deal could potentially spare the Trumps from massive tax liability.
Though Blanche called off the plans for the compensation fund this week amid pushback from Republican lawmakers, he said the Justice Department intended to stand by the tax protections the settlement deal extended to the Trumps. At a Capitol Hill hearing this week, Democrats accused him of still acting as if he were the president's personal lawyer. Blanche previously represented Trump in his 2024 New York trial, which ended with his conviction on 34 counts of falsifying business records to conceal hush money payments to an adult film actress. He also led Trump's defense in the two federal felony cases brought by special counsel Jack Smith, the first over his alleged retention of classified documents and the second over his attempts to overturn his 2020 election loss. Neither of those cases made it to trial. Still, Blanche has bristled when asked whether he feels pressure to please Trump in his new role or if he viewed his stint as acting attorney general as an audition for a permanent shot at the job. His term as acting attorney general is set to expire in the fall, though his nomination will extend his ability to remain on the job if the Senate does move to confirm him before then. Quote, I did not ask for this job, Blanche told reporters at his first news conference in April. Quote, if President Trump chooses to keep me as acting, that's an honor. If he chooses to nominate me, that's an honor. If he chooses to nominate somebody else and I go back to being the deputy attorney general, that's an honor, end quote. He added then, quote, if he chooses to nominate somebody else and ask me to go do something else, I will say, thank you very much. I love you, sir, end quote. Turning now to the next article from the Washington Post. Mystery people keep emerging from New York City manholes. Here's what we know, by Brady Dennis. Aki Jakubovich was pulling an all-nighter in his auto detailing shop in Queens when he spotted the three men in waders walking toward a nearby manhole cover around 2 a.m. Quote, we glanced at each other, then they acted like I wasn't even there, recalled Jakubovich, owner of Aki Auto Care in the Astoria neighborhood. Surveillance video from his shop shows one of the men prying open the heavy steel manhole cover as a car that seems to be accompanying them sits nearby with its headlights pointed their direction. The trio soon slipped out of sight into the bowels of the city. Quote, these guys look like the Ninja Turtles, said Jakubovich, who closed his garage doors out of caution while an employee alerted police. Quote, very strange, man, very strange. That May 5th encounter marked the first in at least three incidents in which groups of people have been captured on camera climbing into and out of parts of the city's sprawling sewer system. Late last Thursday, according to New York City police, a group of people slid into a manhole near McDonald Avenue and Collin Place in the Gravesend section of Brooklyn. Several hours later, a video captured a group of seven men climbing out of a manhole and lingering unhurriedly on a nearby sidewalk. Around 1 a.m. that same Friday, police said, quote, multiple unidentified individuals, end quote, were seen entering a manhole near Hayward Street and Bedford Avenue in the Williamsburg area of Brooklyn. Later, security video showed a group of more than a half dozen men emerging from underground. Several appeared to be wearing headlamps and carrying small shovels, and police said they soon fled, quote, in an unknown vehicle to parts unknown, end quote. So far, according to New York City Police Department, no arrests have been made and no injuries reported. Quote, there is no threat to public safety at this time, the department said in a statement, adding that an investigation is ongoing. But the string of subterranean episodes has baffled New Yorkers, become the stuff of group text threads, and spurred speculation online. Are the sewer explorers searching for jewelry and other valuable lost down drains? Are they digging underground to try to tunnel into a bank or other businesses? Whatever the motivation, city officials have been adamant that it's a bad idea for ordinary residents to venture into New York's elaborate network of sewers, which consists of more than 7,400 miles of pipes, 152,000 catch basins, and 95 wastewater pumping stations. Quote, entering the sewer system is both illegal and extremely dangerous, Wab Wolja, spokesman for the New York City Department of Environmental Protection, said in an email. Wolja said the agency has inspected the sewers at the two Brooklyn locations where the people most recently entered manholes and determined that, quote, our infrastructure is safe, end quote.
The hazards that lie below are numerous, he added. Potentially deadly gases, unstable surfaces, flooding risks, confined spaces. Quote, for these reasons, Walsh just said, stating what millions of New Yorkers already inherently know, quote, members of the public should never enter a pipe, drain, catch basin, manhole, or outfall, end quote. Last month, a 56-year-old woman died in Manhattan after she exited her parked vehicle and fell into an open manhole near the corner of Fifth Avenue and East 52nd Street. The recent mysterious forays captured on video are hardly the first time that people have set out to explore the depths of the city's sewer system, despite the obvious risks. In 2015, police arrested three would-be treasure hunters on trespassing charges after the trio was caught resurfacing from a manhole in East Flatbush. The group apparently had gone in search of valuables they believed lay below. Quote, God knows what they were looking for, William J. Bratton, then police commissioner, told reporters at the time. Quote, I know damn sure I wouldn't be crawling through the sewers of New York, end quote. Last April, police also arrested three men in the Bensonhurst neighborhood in Brooklyn for climbing down into the sewer system after witnesses reported seeing the trio descending into a manhole near 17th Avenue and 82nd Street. As for Jacob Povich, he has witnessed a bit of everything in the 5 years he has owned his auto shop along a busy street in Astoria. But the bizarre late-night encounter with the sewer explorers still has him bewildered. Quote, something I've never seen before, he said. I'm there every day, but that's not something you expect, end quote. Turning now to the next article from the Washington Post. Israel and Lebanon renewed ceasefire deal without Hezbollah, a main combatant. By Jerry Shee and Susan Haydamos, Jerusalem. Israel and Lebanon agreed Wednesday to implement a ceasefire deal that's missing one crucial party to the fighting raging in Lebanon, Hezbollah. The powerful Iranian-backed militant group, which is not part of the Lebanese government and was not present at the talks held at the State Department in Washington, did not immediately respond to the deal's announcement. Israel and Hezbollah have continued to trade attacks since an initial ceasefire deal, which also did not include Hezbollah, was announced in April, and Lebanese health officials have said hundreds of people have been killed in that time. Unlike the April ceasefire, the new agreement backed by the United States includes concrete steps calling for Hezbollah to cease firing on Israel and leave southern Lebanon, while the Lebanese military comes in to take full control of newly established pilot zones, free of any non-state armed groups like Hezbollah. Historically, the Lebanese army, which sometimes works alongside Hezbollah, has avoided taking measures that would displace the powerful militant group or antagonize it. If not smoothly executed, the new plan would put the two Lebanese factions in direct confrontation and even risk civil war, analysts say. It's uncertain whether Hezbollah or Iran will be satisfied by the emerging deal, which does not appear to require meaningful concessions from Israel. In a statement, Israeli Defense Minister Israel Katz said the deal gives Israel the freedom to continue firing and conducting operations on the ground in an area south of the Israeli demarcated yellow zone and to strike Beirut during the initial phase when Hezbollah is expected to withdraw north of the Litani River. The Lebanese population south of the yellow line, which runs about 6 miles from the border with Israel, will also not be allowed to return home after being displaced by Israeli evacuation orders, Katz clarified. The broad latitude given to Israel in the agreement, quote, is an expression of the reality we have created in Lebanon so far, Katz said. Quote, this is a reality that may lead, depending on developments on the ground and our continued uncompromising insistence on the interests of the State of Israel, to a political peace treaty with the State of Lebanon, end quote. Speaking to reporters Thursday, Lebanese President Joseph Aoun said the U.S. would be informed, quote, once responses are received from the relevant internal parties, particularly Hezbollah, end quote, and that the U.S. would determine the date and mechanism for implementing the ceasefire, which could begin 24 hours after that. On Thursday morning, hours after the deal's announcement, Israel conducted three strikes near the southern town of Nabatea.
In another indication that Israel did not intend to stop hostilities, the Israel Defense Force has issued a public warning urging Lebanese civilians to not travel south of the Sarani River, citing ongoing operations targeting Hezbollah. The last time Israel invaded Lebanon in the fall of 2024, ceasefire negotiations between Israel and Hezbollah became ensnared over the question of whether Israel would maintain freedom of action to strike Hezbollah. After the deal was struck in late 2024, Israel continued low-intensity strikes against Hezbollah for months, citing Hezbollah's alleged ceasefire violations, and its ground forces never fully withdrew from Lebanon. War erupted again this spring when U.S. and Israeli forces attacked Iran. Aoun, in a statement, hailed the new deal as different from the 2024 ceasefire and, quote, sustainable. In recent weeks, the fighting in Lebanon between Israel and Hezbollah has threatened to derail President Donald Trump's efforts to secure a comprehensive peace deal with Iran. Tehran has demanded that Israel stop its air and ground campaign in Lebanon. And this week, Trump said in a podcast that he made an expletive-laced call to Israeli Prime Minister Benjamin Netanyahu because he felt, quote, perturbed by Netanyahu, quote, constantly fighting, end quote, Hezbollah. Trump confirmed to the Pod Force One podcast on Wednesday that he had called Netanyahu, quote, crazy, and waved him off an invasion of Beirut, but said the two of them maintained a healthy working relationship. While Trump has been negotiating with Iran, Israel has occupied land equal to a fifth of Lebanon's territory, displaced much of the civilian population there, and threatened to invade Beirut to clear out Hezbollah strongholds. In some instances, the timing of Israeli attacks, such as its massive bombardment of Beirut that killed 357 people on April 8th, one day after the U.S. and Iran announced their own ceasefire, appeared to be aimed at undermining Trump's talks with Iran. For its part, Iran did not immediately comment on the Israel-Lebanon deal, but its foreign minister, Abbas Araghchi, reiterated on Wednesday the Iranian position that the two battlefronts, the U.S.-Iran war and the conflict in Lebanon, must be linked. Quote, if Israel attacks Beirut, the result will be the return to war, Araghchi said in an interview with the Lebanese channel. Quote, either the war stops in both Iran and Lebanon, or it doesn't stop either in Iran nor in Lebanon, end quote. Kasim Kassar, an analyst close to Hezbollah, criticized the deal for giving Israel too much latitude to continue its attacks and said it risked pitting the Lebanese army against Hezbollah. Quote, will Israel commit to a full ceasefire? Will the people of the southern villages be allowed to return and rebuild their villages? How will the Lebanese army deal with the situation? How will the army deploy in the south? He asked. Quote, there are many questions in this agreement, and there are many problems in it, Kassir added. Quote, the most important thing is that this agreement does not turn into an internal Lebanese conflict, end quote. Turning now to the next article from the Washington Post. Three 60 Minutes correspondents were fired and the result has been chaos, by Scott Nover. On Tuesday night, Scott Pelley sat in his office huddled with his 60 Minutes producers waiting for a resolution to a fight with the top leaders at CBS News and his new executive producer. He was supposed to be on vacation. After all, 60 Minutes goes on hiatus in the summer, and correspondents typically plan for the new season, which picks up in the fall. But Pelley hung back in New York to meet with CBS News's top brass on Tuesday. He had ignited a firestorm in a Monday meeting, questioning the credentials of the show's new boss, Nick Bilton, accusing CBS News head Barry Weiss of, quote, murdering, end quote, the show, and demanding answers about why his colleagues, including fellow correspondents Sharon Alfonsi and Cecilia Vega, were fired the previous Thursday. Many staffers openly cried at the office on Tuesday while awaiting a final verdict. Soon an email from Bilton sealed Pelley's fate. He had been fired for cause. Though both sides dispute some details, everyone agrees that Pelley's Tuesday night meeting with Bilton, Weiss, and Tom Cibrowski, CBS News president and executive editor, went poorly. Weiss told CBS News staff Wednesday morning that she had worked to, quote, find a way back, end quote, with Pelley, but after unsuccessful attempts, quote, we had to part ways, end quote. In Pelley's recounting of the meeting shared in a statement with the Washington Post,
Weiss and Zebrowski were, quote, openly hostile from the start, end quote, and were, quote, abrupt, dismissive, and uninterested in dialogue, end quote. Zebrowski brought up the possibility of Pelley's being fired almost immediately. Quote, no CBS executive at any time suggested a way back, Pelley told the Post. Pelley said that three leaders refused to answer his questions. Quote, no constructive dialogue was allowed by the CBS executives at any point. I was stonewalled for about 10 minutes, and then for no apparent reason, this conversation is over, Pelley said. CBS News declined to comment on Pelley's accounting of the meeting. Tensions between Weiss and 60 Minutes correspondents, some of the most recognizable faces on television, have bubbled up for the past year and exploded in the past week. Alfonsi, Vega, and Pelley have all accused CBS News management of interfering in its editorial work and inserting bias in an effort to appease the Trump administration, accusations the network has strenuously denied. In response to claims from Pelley that his firing was politically motivated, a CBS News spokesman said, quote, there is no political interference at CBS News, not from ownership, not from Barry Weiss. The only interference is the normal back and forth between editor and correspondent that happens in every newsroom, end quote. 60 Minutes has been a ratings darling for decades and a sure thing as other CBS News programs, including the CBS Evening News, have lagged behind competitors ABC and NBC. The Sunday News magazine counted more than 9 million average viewers per episode during the past season, up 9% from the season before. Current and former staffers who spoke to the Post on condition of anonymity expect that situation at 60 Minutes could further degrade. All eyes are on whether the remaining correspondents, Leslie Stahl, Bill Whitaker, L. John Wertheim, and contributor Nora O'Donnell will depart. Stahl, Whitaker, and O'Donnell did not respond to outreach Wednesday. Wertheim declined to comment. Jane Hall, an associate professor emerita at American University School of Communication, who covered 60 Minutes for years as a media reporter for the Los Angeles Times, called the changes at the program, quote, stunning in their speed, end quote. She said the firings of Pelley, Vega, and Alfonsi, combined with Anderson Cooper's early departure, made it, quote, difficult to imagine how the show continues immediately, end quote. While attempts to dismiss the departing correspondents as merely complaining could fall flat with dedicated viewers. Quote, Pelley, Vega, and Alfonsi make a case that will be compelling to their many viewers, Hall said. People familiar with the situation at 60 Minutes described an atmosphere on Wednesday where few people were working and the production had largely ground to a halt. Some correspondents, including those who were fired, had already begun producing segments for the upcoming season, getting a start on what can be some of the most time-intensive television to produce in the entire news industry. Quote, Nick Bilton has no time to lose, said one former CBS News correspondent. Quote, the next season will be highly scrutinized, and even though the show is on so-called hiatus, a lot of work for those September stories is done over the summer. He better have some damn good ideas, end quote. Several people expected the remaining correspondents to leave, perhaps with the exception of O'Donnell. Quote, I don't see how they put a show on in the fall, even if miraculously they cobbled together a team, one former 60 Minutes staffer said. Quote, not a single producer they think they will have a correspondent to work with outside of Nora, end quote. Even if Weiss does name new correspondents, there's a, quote, sharp learning curve, another former 60 Minutes staffer said. Quote, I guess they can probably squeeze out a strong season opener, and then the wheels will fall off. Week to week, it's a grind, end quote. But regardless of the intentions of top bosses, trying to reinvent a show like 60 Minutes amid such chaos is a difficult task. Mark Feldstein, a journalism professor at the University of Maryland, former network television correspondent, said that he sees the threat to 60 Minutes as existential. Quote, this is the acid test for David Ellison, but unless he reverses course, I think 60 Minutes will die a slow, embarrassing death as the new management tries and fails to invent a new formula that works better than what is tried and true, Feldstein said. Turning now to the next article from the Washington Post. Inside the Trump-backed push to bring AI doctors into American medicine by Elizabeth Duskin.
Last summer, Amy Gleason became a true believer in the wonders of artificial intelligence. Her daughter, Morgan, had spent more than a decade battling a debilitating autoimmune disorder. But when the 27-year-old uploaded 16 years of meticulously kept medical records into ChatGPT, the machine reported that Morgan was suffering from a different ailment than the one diagnosed by doctors. The new assessment granted her entry into a coveted clinical trial. Gleason is not your typical mom. The leader of the U.S. DOGE service, which she took over from billionaire Elon Musk, Gleason is now tasked by the Trump administration with bringing AI into healthcare system as an advisor to Health and Human Services Secretary Robert F. Kennedy Jr. She's part of a cohort of MAHA and tech-allied officials who are quietly paving the way for a future in which AI chatbots and robots are an integral part of medical care, diagnosing illness and prescribing medicine with limited or no human oversight. The longtime Silicon Valley dream is taking shape, some entrepreneurs say, thanks in part to a new approach within the Trump administration. Today, chatbots can only legally offer medical guidance with a disclaimer attached. Neither the U.S. Food and Drug Administration nor any state licensing board allows a fully autonomous AI to practice medicine. But Trump officials, citing concerns about the prevalence of chronic disease and issues such as the shortage of rural doctors, are driving a significant shift. They have backed a controversial 3-month-old pilot program in Utah that allows AI chatbots to refill prescriptions instantly. Currently, humans oversee the chatbot's decisions, but there are plans to make the program fully autonomous. The Cicero Institute, a think tank funded by right-leaning tech entrepreneur Joe Lonsdale, is pushing a bill that would allow states to create similar pilots. Officials are taking steps to integrate AI into the healthcare system. The administration plans to offer more than $50 million in research awards to developers of conversational AI software that can deliver cardiovascular care, so that when a person calls a medical provider with a symptom of a heart attack, a chatbot might field the call. Anthropic, Amazon Web Services, startups Certuna and Doctronic, and several top-tier universities are providing support to the program. Amazon founder Jeff Bezos owns the Washington Post. Within the FDA, officials have created a regulatory fast track for digital health technology, including AI chatbots and wearables. Another program enables Medicaid to reimburse AI-powered wellness apps for the first time. Both programs are aimed at tackling chronic disease through digital monitoring tools. And in internal discussions, administration figures are working a pathway to regulate independent AI doctors, likening the change to the decades-long process that moves self-driving cars from test tracks to cities across the United States, Gleason said in an interview. Quote, people are seeing the difference the AI is bringing, she said, and it's like the genie is out of the bottle, end quote. Many appointees are hailing the era of AI in medicine, touting it as the answer to the doctor shortage crisis, the chronic disease epidemic, and other ills of the medical system. Mehmet Oz, the administrator of the Centers for Medicare and Medicaid Services, said at an industry conference in March that agency officials are in talks to bring AI agents to, quote, every beneficiary, end quote, by the end of this year, citing a shortage of rural doctors. The changing attitude in Washington, coupled with rapid technological advances, is powering a shift in the zeitgeist. Tech companies, including Google's DeepMind, OpenAI, Certuma, and Doctronic, are pouring tens of millions of dollars into AI systems that can read medical records and tell people how to act on information. Entrepreneurs are newly emboldened to argue that AI can perform medicine independently, even though it's currently not legal, said Robert Wachter, chair of the Department of Medicine at the University of California, San Francisco. Quote, they are saying the quiet part out loud, said Wachter, who recently published a book, A Giant Leap, about AI in medicine. Quote, you're combining a general anti-regulatory pro-business administration with very close ties to an enormous amount of wealth to a segment of society that wants us to go fast, end quote.
But this idea is on a collision course with the medical profession itself. Many doctors argue that the incursion of AI chatbots into medical care will introduce a range of new problems to an already overburdened system, from misdiagnoses to eroding the medical judgment of clinicians. Some experts see a slippery slope between advice and diagnosis. One-third of Americans now turn to chatbots for medical guidance, according to the health research group KFF. Some doctors say chatbots are already dispensing casual information in violation of medical licensing laws. A political backlash is growing, too. Pennsylvania Governor Josh Shapiro announced this month that his state is suing the startup Character.ai, alleging its chatbot illegally presents itself as a licensed medical professional. And after Utah launched the prescription pilot, the state's medical licensing board called for an immediate suspension, saying in a letter to regulators that while it might seem like the program outsources an innocuous task, quote, there's a reason prescription refills require physician authorization, end quote. Wachter said studies like the Utah pilot will provide valuable data to demonstrate whether medical tasks can be offloaded to AI safely. But the bold claims of entrepreneurs can overstate the tech's current capabilities, he said, and gloss over kinks that could cause harm. Quote, at some point, there will be cases where we have given the AI a level of trust that it doesn't yet deserve, and people will get hurt, and probably people will be killed, Wachter said. You can just feel the backlash growing, end quote. Turning now to the next article from the Washington Post. Archbishop removes D.C. priest as exorcist for saying UFOs are demons, by Michelle Borstein. The Archbishop of Washington, D.C. on Wednesday removed a longtime archdiocesan exorcist, saying his recent comments about UFOs being demons, quote, gravely undermine, end quote, church teachings. Monsignor Stephen Rossetti is a priest and psychologist who has led prominent positions in the Archdiocese of Washington for decades. From 1993 to 2009, he treated clergy with mental health issues, including priests accused of sexually abusing adults and children, as head of the now defunct St. Luke Institute in Silver Spring. He is listed as a Catholic University professor and has served as chaplain for the Washington Nationals. Rossetti now leads the St. Michael Center for Spiritual Renewal, which offers prayers and social media posts geared toward more charismatic Catholics who frame struggle and wrongdoing as a spiritual war between evil and good. The center offers information about exorcisms, which are considered sacramental rites, according to material that had been posted on the Archdiocesan website. The material, which referred Catholics to the center, appeared to have been removed Wednesday evening. Citing Catholic teaching, the website defined exorcisms as when, quote, the church asks publicly and authoritatively in the name of Jesus Christ that a person or object be protected against the power of the evil one and withdrawn from his dominion, end quote. In a statement Wednesday, Cardinal Robert McElroy, the Archbishop of Washington, said that Rossetti was being removed as exorcist and that the archdiocese was severing its connection with the St. Michael Center. McElroy cited statements Rossetti made about UFOs. Such statements, the cardinal said, quote, gravely undermine the church's very precise teaching on the devil, demons, and exorcism, end quote. The archdiocese did not respond to a request for more information Wednesday evening. On Monday, Rossetti appeared on the YouTube show Faith, Hope, and Love Ministry to talk about what the program described as aliens or demons. Demons, quote, like to hide, Rossetti said on the show. Quote, they don't want us to know what they're doing because they're more effective when we don't realize it, end quote. Quote, demons can break into the physical world, he continued, and take the shape of shadows or possessed houses or ghosts that someone might connect with via a medium. Quote, all that connect us with the dark world is a portal, and the Bible and the church warns us against this, Rossetti said. Quote, there's no question in my mind personally that probably many, if not most, of these UFO sightings are demons, and they can do things we can't do, thus the speed, end quote. Rossetti did not return a call for comment Wednesday.
A statement posted on his center site said he was saddened about his removal, but added that the center would continue its work elsewhere. Quote, I ask forgiveness for any ways that I have not been faithful to the teachings of the church's magisterium. I believe it is of the utmost importance to be obedient to the church, he wrote. He said he has been an archdiocesan exorcist for 19 years. Religious leaders of multiple monotheistic faiths have challenged topics such as aliens or paganism, saying they diminish what some see as the unique place of human beings in God's eyes. Vice President J.D. Vance, a practicing Catholic, told the Benny Show podcast in April that he did not believe UFOs were aliens. Quote, I think they're demons anyway, but that's a longer discussion, Vance said. In a 2023 Associated Press article, Rossetti said there was a growing appetite for information about demonic possession and exorcisms. He told the AP that, quote, demonic influences, end quote, have increased in a more secular society and amid people practicing the occult. Most Americans are skeptical about the paranormal. A Gallup poll last year found that majorities don't believe in witches, reincarnation, or astrology. At the same time, UFOs continue to draw attention from many Americans and from some government leaders and agencies. Charismatic Christianity, characterized by practices like speaking in tongues, divine healing, prophecy, and the idea that the world is a real spiritual battlefield between God and evil, also has grown and become more prominent in the United States in recent years. Turning now to the next article from the Washington Post. The hair loss drug Trump took for years is now absent from his medical records, by Dan Diamond. President Donald Trump's medical records no longer include a common hair loss prevention drug that his physician said he routinely used during his first term in office. Finasteride, also known by the brand name Propecia, is used by millions of American men to prevent male pattern hair loss. Three of Trump's past physicians have said that he used the drug before and during his first term as president. But the drug has not appeared on Trump's medical records since he returned to office last year, including a report released Friday night that mentioned three other medications. White House officials declined to comment on Trump's past use of finasteride and whether he had stopped taking it. Quote, the current report reflects all medications deemed clinically relevant to disclose at this time. The White House said in a statement, adding that Trump's latest medical report included information relevant to his ability to serve as president. Quote, no additional undisclosed conditions or procedures materially affecting his health status were omitted from this report, end quote. Trump's allies have mocked the persistent focus on the president's health, saying that many questions about his medication, appearance, and aging are irrelevant to his performance. But Robert Klitzman, a psychiatrist who leads Columbia University's master's program in bioethics, said the White House's lack of transparency about Trump's use of hair loss drug may reflect its willingness to be honest about the nearly 80-year-old president's health. Quote, it raises a significant question of what else is possibly not being revealed, Klitzman said.

0: This is the story of a very special woman. In a matter of seconds, she turned herself into a great mathematician or an entrepreneur. Her knowledge was limitless and still is. She could also make monsters disappear, especially those that lurked in the shadows under the bed. Once, this woman put back together a teenage girl's broken heart, which had been shattered in a thousand pieces, just by giving her a bear hug. She masqueraded as a regular person at work, but as a superhero at home. Everyone knows her as Gabriella. I still call her Mom.
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Welcome. 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Today I'll be reading from May 25th, copyright 2026, Time USA, LLC. On the cover this week is a picture of U.S. soccer player Christian Pulisic. The picture is taken at a straight-on angle and shows him from the waist up. Christian is a 27-year-old man with pale skin. He is tall with an athletic build. His hair is dark brown, almost black. Christian's short hair has slight waves, is parted in the middle, and faded along the sides. He has a short yet thick beard and mustache that is well kept. Christian's brown eyes look directly at the camera. He wears both an undershirt and an overshirt. The undershirt, which is barely visible, has large vertical red and black stripes. A small portion of it is messily tucked into the front of his pants while the rest hangs out. Christian's overshirt is white with thick, red, wavy, horizontal lines. These lines run parallel with each other, except for in the center where they open up to make room for the blue number 10. There is a Team USA logo on the left side of his chest and a Nike logo on the right side. Using both hands, Christian is lifting the bottom of the shirt up to his navel as if to readjust or untuck it. Christian is wearing clean white pants with a textured black belt. Notably, he has a tattoo on his left arm that stretches from his wrist up his forearm. The sleeve of his shirt, which reaches his elbow, covers up the rest of his arm. The tattoo is made up of pictures and words that are indiscernible. Christian stands in front of a gray gradient background that is lighter in the top right of the picture and darker in the bottom left. The caption on the cover says, "The World Cup, Captain America, Christian Pulisic, Steps Onto Sport's Biggest Stage," by Sean Gregory. This cover is associated with the article, "Under Pressure," by Sean Gregory. And now the article, "Under Pressure," by Sean Gregory. Fashion Week has kicked off in Milan, and Christian Pulisic is wearing a blue Ritz Crackers sweatshirt. The U.S. soccer star, known as Captain America, could have met me anywhere on this late February evening. As an elite athlete on AC Milan, one of the world's most iconic soccer clubs, he could have picked a restaurant that comps the team's players, arrived in a Maserati, discussed his journey to the 2026 World Cup, then dashed off to some swanky shindig. Nope. In a week that would see stars like Alicia Keys, Kendall Jenner, and David Beckham come through town to sit front row, Pulisic arrives on a scooter to a golf club lounge near the airport, decked out in comfy and not exactly couture apparel. The distance from the scene is intentional. Pulisic lives beside the course in the nondescript far stretches of this cultural capital because it's a 20-minute commute to the AC Milan training complex. And while his parents and friends encourage him to enjoy the spoils of his status, Pulisic parties like a monk. "This is how I stay the most focused," says Pulisic, 27. Pulisic brought that intensity to bear at the 2022 World Cup in Qatar in what would become his defining moment. Late in the first half of the U.S. team's must-win game against Iran, midfielder Weston McKennie played a ball to Sergino Dest, streaking up the right side of the field toward the Iranian goal. "My eyes lit up," says Pulisic now. He bull-charged toward the box, took Dest's header off his right foot, and smashed into the Iranian keeper as the ball touched the net, sacrificing his well-being for the good of the team. He suffered a pelvic contusion and had to watch the second half from a hospital bed, but his goal gave the Americans a 1-0 lead they would never relinquish. "That's what stamps your legacy," says Pulisic. Now he can really enhance it. As an American soccer prodigy who blazed a path once thought near impossible for a player from the States, Pulisic is already the most influential American men's soccer player in the country's 250-year history. What the introverted 5'10" forward from Hershey, Pennsylvania, lacks in pizzazz, he's made up for in performance. In 2018, he became the U.S. team's youngest captain in the modern era, and he's still the only American man to play in and win a Champions League final. But this summer, he'll face his biggest spotlight yet as the U.S. hosts the FIFA World Cup alongside Canada and Mexico for the first time in more than three decades.
As the face of Team USA, Pulisic will be everywhere, appearing in campaigns for, among others, Puma, Degree, Michelob Ultra, Gatorade, McDonald's, Chobani, and yes, Ritz. But he'll also be carrying the weight of American impatience. At this home World Cup, American soccer fans and pundits are demanding more than a typical token slot in the knockout round. They've heard over and over about how the American talent pool is deeper than ever, now that the sport has caught on here. So why hasn't the U.S. returned to a men's World Cup quarterfinal in the past 24 years? To reach that stage of the tournament or beyond, Pulisic's prowess is essential. Going at the goal, creating attacking actions for me, that's why I play the game, Pulisic says. You obviously have to do all the other parts, defend and run, different things. That's fine and all, but what gives me joy and excitement is creating ways to score and scoring goals and finishing them. An elephant, however, now looms. Pulisic has finished nothing this year. He has gone 17 matches without scoring a goal for AC Milan, his worst streak in his club career, and he hasn't scored for the U.S. team since November 2024. Before January, Marco Messina, who covers Italy's top league Serie A for CBS Sports and Paramount Plus, called Pulisic arguably its most consistent player. Now his assessment is more measured. We don't want to be prisoners of the moment too much, he says. But we also have to say the truth. He does not look like himself right now. This World Cup, which FIFA President Gianni Infantino has declared the greatest event that humanity, that mankind, has ever seen and will ever see, offers the cleanest possible slate for Pulisic. Score some goals, make a run on native soil, all will be forgotten. Earlier this year, U.S. coach Mauricio Pochettino set the semifinals as a goal, but after the Americans lost home friendlies to Belgium and Portugal in March, he stated his team has no top 100 players. So the U.S. and its premier talent, Pulisic, enter the World Cup opener against Paraguay on June 12th in Los Angeles as question marks. Just the time for Pulisic to turn all the negative talk on its head. This summer is huge, says former U.S. national team star Tab Ramos. He could potentially become an American icon, doing something no one has ever done before. This is going to be Christian Pulisic's team. It's right in front of him. Pulisic's story starts in Hershey, where, as a two-year-old, he'd scale the inside walls of his home as a party trick for his parents' friends. The son of two college soccer players who met at George Mason University, Pulisic was one of those pre-naturally coordinated kids who rode a two-wheeler at three. He had a nose for soccer. Pulisic could explain the game's convoluted offside rule by the age of five and sit and watch entire Champions League matchups with his father Mark on the basement TV. Kids don't do that, says Mark. Pulisic continued his global soccer education in England when he was seven. His mother, Kelly, a PE instructor, won a Fulbright Teaching Award, so the family spent a year in Tackley, a village near Oxford. On a concrete slab near his school, Pulisic went up against older boys. He had to survive on his own on the hard court, says Mark. I just remember him out there all the time having fun. We'd have to pull him off the court to get to dinner. After the Fulbright, the Pulisics moved to Michigan, where Mark, who had played 8 seasons of professional indoor soccer, got a job coaching Detroit's indoor team. During the family's 3-year stay there, and upon their return to Hershey, Pulisic developed into a standout youth player. Travel teams from across the country would call Mark and Kelly, asking them to fly him out for guest roles on their squads in tournaments. The consistent answer, absolutely not. We didn't want him to get burned out, says Mark. Pulisic would typically train with his local team twice a week and play in a weekend tournament reachable by car. He had room to just be a kid. Ramos, who would serve as youth technical director for U.S. soccer from 2013 through 2019, first spotted Pulisic when he was 12, facing older competition in the Washington, D.C. area. I see this little kid that looks like he doesn't belong on the field. Like he's going to get hurt, says Ramos.
And then every time he got the ball, it almost seemed like the world stopped. I'd never seen anyone dominate the game by playing so simple. I really can't relate it to any other youth game that I've seen in the U.S. or overseas. Ramos went to the sideline to ask Mark, who was coaching Pulisic's team, if he could call U.S. Soccer about his son. But U.S. Soccer had already been in touch. Soon enough, so was Europe. Borussia Dortmund in Germany offered Pulisic a contract when he was 15. The Pulisics held a family meeting at their oak kitchen table. There were tears, says Kelly. The family did not want to pull Pulisic's sister, Devin, older by 17 months, out of high school in Hershey so they could all move to Germany. The family decided to split up. Pulisic and Mark would live in Dortmund while the others stayed behind. It sounds great to be a professional soccer player. That's all I ever wanted. But the idea of actually doing it was terrifying to me, says Pulisic. I was really scared. Pulisic calls that initial period away from home the most difficult year of my life. He had given up his high school experience only to find his new teammates, less than keen on some American kid taking their jobs, refused to pass him the ball. You just start to feel more and more like, wow, these guys genuinely don't want me to succeed, says Pulisic. German lessons were a drag. Because of age restrictions for non-EU players, Pulisic couldn't even suit up in league games until he received a Croatian passport, some 9 months after he arrived. His paternal grandfather was born there. Once he could play, he scored 5 goals in 5 games on a Dortmund junior team. Then, during an art class, Pulisic received a life-altering text from his youth coach, Hannes Wolf. He was invited to first-team training. Wolf also offered Pulisic the most important advice he ever received. Don't be a fan. Sure, he was about to train with players he grew up watching on TV, but who cares if they're bigger and better than you? You have to have that kind of delusional confidence, says Pulisic. In April 2016, Pulisic, at 17, became the youngest non-German player to ever score in a Bundesliga game. The U.S. national team also called him up that spring. In May, Pulisic worked up the courage through his agent to ask U.S. coach Jürgen Klinsmann if he could attend the senior prom at his old high school back in Hershey the night before a friendly against Bolivia. It sounded like a high school party or something, says Klinsmann, a former German national team star unfamiliar with the concept of prom. He checked with his American wife, who stressed how important it was for any teen to experience this rite of passage. So Pulisic used the money from a Panini sponsorship deal to rent a private jet from Kansas City to Pennsylvania. He posed for pictures, returned the next morning, and by evening, Pulisic was the youngest goal scorer in U.S. national team history. A few weeks before his 18th birthday, Pulisic scored 2 goals in a World Cup qualifier against St. Vincent and the Grenadines. The hierarchy of a soccer team defines itself by the qualities that you bring to the table, says Klinsmann. He can change the rhythm of the game with a couple of movements. Within a training session, he brought himself from the outsider kid into one of the key players. The team, however, failed to make the 2018 World Cup in Russia. Although Pulisic could anticipate many more World Cup chances in his future, he felt devastated. Not a single person in my school ever talked about European soccer, says Pulisic. It was like, the World Cup's coming up. We can support the USA. So for me, that was everything. He tried to take lessons from the experience. You learn patience. You learn that your time is going to come, says Pulisic. Life goes on. Then the English Premier League came calling. In January 2019, Chelsea paid Dortmund about $73 million to transfer Pulisic to London. Pulisic spent the COVID disruption of the 2019-2020 season training in Florida and came back blazing. He had 5 goal contributions.

a Champions League semifinal against Real Madrid in 2021, but didn't even start in the second leg or the final. Coaching changes and injuries kept him in and out of the lineup. When people say that it wasn't a successful time, it is interesting to me because I feel that, like, that's how everyone's career kind of goes, says Pulisic. It's not just constantly soaring up. Milan offered Pulisic a reset. After he signed with the team in the summer of 2023, a couple hundred fans greeted him at the airport. Pulisic felt wanted. Still, skeptics wondered if Redbird Capital Partners, AC Milan's American owner, brought Pulisic in to sell more jerseys in the States. I was going on a lot of Italian TV, radio, podcasts, and they're like, "We have doubts," says Messina. "Are we just getting a marketing guy? How good is he? Is he going to come off the bench?" In his Milan debut, Pulisic rocketed a shot at the top of the 18-yard box right inside the post in a 2-0 victory over Bologna. "I didn't do so much thinking and listening to all types of instructions," says Pulisic. "I was just like, you know what? I'm just going to play." He has delivered in AC Milan's matchups against heated rival Inter Milan, scoring within 10 minutes in a 2-1 victory over Inter in September 2024, which stopped a six-game derby losing streak for the Rossoneri, Red and Blacks. At the 2024-25 Italian Super Cup final in Saudi Arabia, he scored the equalizer in Milan's 3-2 comeback victory. "You could just feel it was all Christian pulling the team back," says Messina. Over the past three seasons, Pulisic has the third most involvements in all of Serie A, 51 with 31 goals, 20 assists. Pulisic believes that the old knock on Americans, that they can't quite hack it in the most elite pro settings, is just about gone. "I'd like to think I've helped that in a lot of ways," he says. Meanwhile, back in the U.S. last June, Pulisic became embroiled in controversy. To rest his weary body after a long season, Pulisic skipped the Gold Cup tournament with the national team. Former U.S. star Landon Donovan said on Fox Sports that vacationing U.S. players were pissing me off. Pulisic said he wanted to play in the pre-Gold Cup friendlies with the national team, but Pochettino, the U.S. coach, opted to keep the summer roster consistent. Pulisic said on a podcast that he respected the decision, but didn't understand it. "That time was difficult for me because normally I can shut people up with my play," says Pulisic. "That's what I've done my whole career. I'm in my off-season, so like people are just talking about me, and I can't just go freaking score and shut them up." He muted naysayers, however, soon enough. Pulisic got off a sizzling Serie A start, scoring 7 goals in his first 9 league games for Milan, including the decider in a 1-0 victory over Inter in November 2025. The U.S. team beat Paraguay and Uruguay in a pair of friendlies that month. Pulisic said he and Pochettino had a productive conversation about the summer situation. The dust-up was behind them. On December 28th, Pulisic scored his 10th goal of the season across all competitions. Milan moved into first place, and their American star was a scoring machine. Pulisic does not submit to many interviews. In a rare reflective moment at the Milan Golf Club, he admits that he struggles with work-life balance. "I have a very specific way of thinking about performance, and I've always wanted to be closer to the training ground because that's my work. And that's what I do every single day," says Pulisic. "It's helped me in a lot of ways. It has also made me miserable at times." While Pulisic is no recluse, he'll go to an occasional nice dinner with friends. Exhortations to step out more go mostly unheeded. "People think it's easy to be a pro athlete, and it's a great life," says Mark. "Believe me, there are tremendous benefits financially and being in the spotlight. But when you close that door at night and you're alone, you miss things. You miss family. You can really bring yourself down into terrible states. We just had to make sure we could help manage that." Mark insisted that Pulisic live near a golf course in Milan so he'd have easy access to a recreational outlet offering a mental break from soccer. Pulisic also plays online chess with pals. A 2024 Paramount Plus docuseries on Pulisic spotlighted his relationship with pro golfer Alexa Melton. But as of our February meeting, the pair had broken up.

I only look at her in the most positive way, says Polisic. She was a lot of fun, and she supported me in every way. She wanted to push me to enjoy my life a little bit more and do things with her and do things just in general. And I was grateful for that. He declines to go any deeper on the source of the split. I catch up with Polisic via video in early April after a cover shoot in a Milan park. It's a little over a week after the U.S. lost two games in their March friendly window by a combined score of 7-2. And while he came across as vulnerable, present, and personable in our initial meetup some 6 weeks prior, this time around he seems far less excited to be interviewed. At the end of the day, if we go in and have a good World Cup, it'll be all forgotten, Polisic says about the U.S. team's recent losses. Everyone will talk about how great we do. That's just the way things go. He isn't about to open up and about how he is approaching his scoring slump. I plan on scoring goals, he says. Does he have a message to anyone concerned about his not scoring this year? Such bad questions, Polisic says. I'm not concerned about it, man. He disagrees with Pochettino's contention that the U.S. lacks a single top 100 player, but is in no mood to elaborate. He's saving them all up for the World Cup, jokes Polisic's longtime U.S. teammate Weston McKennie, who plays for the Italian club Juventus, another traditional Serie A power. McKennie, for the record, includes both Polisic and himself in the World Top 100 rankings. He just tells me, man, I just feel like whenever I've been in this moment in my life, there's just something big that happens. I feel like something big is going to happen for us, says McKennie. I don't think any of us are worried whether he's going to be firing on all cylinders, because at the end of the day, he always wants to do his best for us, for him, for the fans, for the country. It may not be clicking for him right now, but I have no doubt it will be at the World Cup. Polisic felt he wasn't easy to be around during the last World Cup since he took it so seriously, which I regret a bit, he says. Now that his legacy moment, that game winner against Iran, is secure, might he soak in the home crowd adoration before the opening whistle and play with a smile? Prior World Cup success definitely relaxes me in a way, but when the next big games will come and I'm still the same, says Polisic with a resigned laugh, I just hope I'm slightly less unpleasant, if anything. Most of the people I spoke to, including Polisic himself, repeated the same thing. No amount of outside pressure will exceed whatever Polisic puts on himself. 3 days before our first interview, across town from where he's sitting, the U.S. Olympic men's hockey team won its first gold medal since 1980 in an overtime classic against Canada. That game inspired him. So can the Americans actually win a World Cup too? Yeah, Polisic says, though he won't make some reckless guarantee. That's just not how I work, he says, but I can sit in my bed at night and picture holding up the World Cup trophy. I did that as a kid. I'm not going to stop. You have to believe. Why not? Moving on to How Nicki Minaj Went MAGA by Eric Cortaleza. Inside the gilded clubhouse of Mar-a-Lago, there is a scatter of Donald Trump iconography that blurs the line between myth and memorabilia. A gold statuette depicts the president with fists raised in triumph, evoking his defiant pose after the assassination attempt in Butler, Pennsylvania. Nearby stands a hulking Lifetime Achievement Trophy designating him as the greatest historical president of all time, bestowed by the American Academy of Hospitality Sciences. A painting titled The Visionary casts Trump as a sunlit Adonis in tennis whites. On a recent afternoon, I'm waiting in this wood-paneled room known as the Library Bar when a phalanx of aides strides in, escorting one of Trump's unlikeliest champions, Nicki Minaj. The best-selling female rapper in history has just addressed the World Liberty Forum, a crypto confab hosted by Trump's sons Donald Trump Jr. and Eric Trump. She pauses to take in the decor, asking about portraits of Trump and of Mar-a-Lago's original owner, Marjorie Merriweather Post. Admiring the visionary, she remarks that Trump has a unique aura. It's the same way Marilyn Monroe represents a vibe, she says. Donald Trump is his own vibe. So is Minaj. She is wearing a shiny gold satin jacket,
diamonds as big as the Ritz, and fluffy high heels. At 43, she is one of the defining pop rap figures of the era, with more than 130 Billboard Hot 100 entries, more than 20 BET awards, tens of billions of global streams, and a social media reach exceeding 200 million followers. Yet her turn from provocative, path-breaking artist to Trump acolyte has made her a pariah to some in the music industry and surprised her fan base, known as the Barbs, who emulate her Barbie-like aesthetic of wigs, bright colors, and gloss. Minaj's transformation was both organic. Politically, she has long been more conservative than many of her fans may have realized, and the product of a deliberate strategy orchestrated by the president's political operation. Sitting next to her at the library bar is one of the architects of that effort. Alec Dershowitz, 29, the right-wing influencer turned senior Trump advisor. During the 2024 campaign, Dershowitz spearheaded what became known internally as the podcast strategy, booking Trump with a roster of popular hosts whose audiences skewed young and male. Theo Vaughn, Lex Friedman, Sean Ryan, Joe Rogan. The campaign amplified Trump's support from figures like the rapper Amber Rose, who spoke at the Republican National Convention, brandished endorsements from NFL icons like Lawrence Taylor and Brett Favre, and sent him to NASCAR races and UFC fights. Call it the celebrity engagement strategy, an approach aimed less at persuasion through policy than through forging cultural affinities by cultivating celebrity validators. There was a concerted effect from many across the campaign to strengthen the president's political standing by reviving what America loved about President Trump, him at the center of pop culture, says Brian Jack, Trump's former political director and now a Republican congressman from Georgia. The Trump team's thesis is that in an era when traditional institutions have lost authority, cultural identification may matter more than ideological alignment. It's also a bid to recast Republican politics as culturally transgressive, a movement that promises expressive freedom in contrast to what supporters portray as censorious liberal orthodoxy. The metaphor invoked by some Trump allies is a high school social scene in which Republicans are the rebellious, cool kids and Democrats the rule-enforcing hallway monitors. The goal is to use celebrity circuit surrogates as ambassadors of a certain kind, lending familiarity to a political brand and offering entry points to audiences otherwise disengaged from conventional politics. As a former fixture of the New York tabloids, host of boxing matches and the Miss America pageant at his Atlantic City casinos, and reality television star, Trump has long understood that politics is downstream of culture. In recent months, he has hosted soccer sensation Cristiano Ronaldo in the White House, issued a fast turnaround State of the Union invitation to the Olympic champion U.S. men's hockey team, hosted former NBA player Tristan Thompson in the West Wing, and partnered with his close friend Dana White to arrange plans to hold a UFC bout on the White House lawn this summer. Dershowitz has specialized in engineering these moments, from a round of golf with Super Bowl champion Saquon Barkley and an appearance alongside comedian Shane Gillis and singer Zach Bryan at the Super Bowl to photo ops with boxing legend Mike Tyson and actor Vince Vaughn. Moments like these cut through to young people in a way that no other politician can, Dershowitz says. The results of the celebrity strategy have been uneven. In 2020, voters under 30 favored Joe Biden by roughly 25 points. By 2024, that margin had tightened dramatically, with Kamala Harris leading Trump among young voters by just 4 points, according to Tufts University's Center for Information and Research on Civic Learning and Engagement. His appearance on Rogan's podcast and Rogan's subsequent endorsement offered a glimpse of the strategy's potential. But Rogan has since criticized Trump's deportation policies, likening them to Gestapo tactics, even as he stood behind the president when he signed an executive order to fast-track FDA review of psychedelic drugs from treating post-traumatic stress disorder and other conditions.
Between Trump's immigration crackdowns, his tariffs, the launch of the Iran war, and the inflation it produced, the mission of attracting young voters through celebrity endorsements has only grown more challenging. A recent Yale Youth poll found Trump's approval at just 34% among voters 22 and younger, and 32% among those ages 23 to 29. But while some of the targets of the celebrity strategy have backed away from Trump, Minaj has emerged as its cornerstone. She boasts tens of millions of followers who are predominantly young black women, a demographic long presumed out of reach for Republicans. The rapper's budding friendship with the president represents both a symbolic breakthrough and a strategic wager, the belief that cultural validation can serve as political currency. Trump's allies see Minaj as not just a celebrity endorsement, but also a narrative, someone who privately harbored right-wing sympathies and now feels free to express them. As we wander the Mar-a-Lago corridors, Minaj stops to revel in the curiosity sprinkled across the property. Pausing at his 1927 Steinway piano in the clubhouse, she lights up, talking about her recent comeback tour. "I've never felt happier. I've never felt better," she says. "When you can be yourself, you're happier." The rapper's political reinvention should not have come as a complete shock. The Trinidadian-born star behind hits like Super Bass and Starships first hinted at a contrarian political streak in 2012 when she slipped a line into a guest verse on Lil Wayne's track Mercy. "I'm a Republican voting for Mitt Romney. You lazy bitches is effing up the economy." But it took until Trump's second term for her to emerge as an emissary. The motivations Minaj offers during our more than 90-minute conversation at Mar-a-Lago are layered. She was disappointed by former President Barack Obama, she says, and frustrated by the expectation that black entertainers would reflexively vote Democratic. Her lingering disillusionment is partly personal, a product of the company Obama kept. Minaj has a long-standing rivalry with Jay-Z, an Obama friend, rooted in her allegation that Jay-Z has tried to sabotage her career through Roc Nation, his entertainment and sports company, which she says has accumulated such concentrated power in the industry that many artists have come to resent him. "I think Jay-Z ended up costing Obama a lot, whether he knows it or not," she tells me. "Lots of rappers don't like Jay-Z, and we're afraid to say it. Roc Nation did not respond to a request for comment." Minaj's frustration with Obama crested during the 2024 election cycle. Campaigning for Harris, the former president observed that some black male voters were uncomfortable making a woman the world's most powerful person. Minaj found it condescending. "I just saw so many videos of black men saying that they didn't like the way they felt about that speech that Obama gave," she says. "They felt like they weren't being listened to." Minaj spends hours scrolling TikTok, X, and Instagram, a feedback loop that accelerated her political conversion. She was the target of online backlash in 2021 when she voiced skepticism about COVID vaccines and made an allegation that exploded across social media. A friend of her cousin in Trinidad, she wrote, had developed swollen testicles after vaccination became impotent and had to cancel his wedding. Minaj urged followers to pray on it and make sure you're comfortable with your decision, not bullied. The claim drew recriminations from the left and public health experts. Terence D'Alsing, Trinidad and Tobago's health minister, held a press conference to say there was no evidence that COVID vaccines were causing testicular swelling. Minaj was embittered. "I guess they had examined everyone's testicles in Trinidad and came back to tell me that I was lying," she scoffs. Out of that controversy emerged an unexpected ally. Charlie Kirk, the conservative activist and founder of Turning Point USA, rushed to her defense. "Democrats' treatment of Nicki Minaj should be all the proof you need that they don't care about black people, especially those they can't control," Kirk tweeted. "They just use them every 4 years for their votes. But people are waking up." By that point, Minaj had been drifting toward Trump's politics for a while. Throughout his rise, she says, she stayed quiet for fear of alienating fans. "I felt that way already about him, just that I didn't dare act like that publicly," she tells me.
It's been ingrained in everyone's brain in the music business that we're supposed to be a Democratic family. I just knew they would not like me supporting Trump. Her approach changed after a series of unnerving episodes at her Los Angeles home. In 2022 and 23, her $20 million mansion in a gated enclave became the target of repeated swatting calls, anonymous hoaxes that summoned heavily armed police to her doorstep. Law enforcement has not identified nor arrested anyone in connection with the incidents. The Los Angeles Police Department said it could not verify details about the incidents without additional information. The experience was frightening, she says, especially for her young son. On X, she sought support from California Governor Gavin Newsom. Through intermediaries, she says, she requested a meeting but never heard back. He just completely ignored me with all the money I spent in taxes, she says. Newsom's office did not respond to a request for comment. Another swatting attack happened in April 2025, according to a police report. The episode drew the attention of a cadre of very online Republicans. Among them was Anna Paulina Luna, the former model and Turning Point USA activist, turned congresswoman from Florida. Luna, a close friend of Brushowicz's, called Minaj. She then connected the rapper with federal law enforcement officials and a private security firm she uses. I was shocked, Minaj says, of Luna's assistants. I'd never seen anyone in politics treat me that way. She began to consider going public as part of Trump's MAGA movement. That's what made me say that I don't care to keep this a secret anymore. On November 20th, Minaj arrived at the United Nations to deliver a speech about the persecution of Christians in Africa. A crush of fans pressed against barricades, phones aloft, straining for a glimpse as she made her way from the U.S. mission toward the General Assembly. Brushowicz guided her across First Avenue, up the steps, and through the security perimeter. In a bland, fluorescent-lit holding room before the event, Minaj was nervous. A performer accustomed to commanding jam-packed stadiums was momentarily awed by the setting. The Fox News anchor, Harris Faulkner, snapped selfies with the rapper as aides milled about. When the moment came, Trump's U.N. ambassador, Mike Walls, told her it was time. Minaj paused, inhaled, and said quietly, almost to herself, "Here we go." The rapper's path to the podium began with conversations with her pastor, Dr. Peter Zakachukwu Adanu, a Nigerian native who also serves as a motivational speaker. He had shared stories with Minaj about the persecution of Christian communities in Nigeria, where attacks by extremist groups and militias have fueled a climate of insecurity, church burnings, kidnappings, and sporadic massacres that often drew little sustained international attention. It's not clear how the issue wound up on Trump's radar, but on October 21st, the president posted about the issue on Truth Social. The United States cannot stand by while such atrocities are happening in Nigeria and numerous other countries, he wrote. We stand ready, willing, and able to save our Christian population around the world. Minaj responded on X with a note of gratitude, thanking Trump for elevating the issue. The next day, Brushowicz reached out to Minaj, whom he knew through a mutual friend. Since the start of Trump's second term, Brushowicz has functioned as a kind of celebrity envoy, the informal courtier of figures whose cultural capital could be converted into political credibility. He contacted Walls, proposing an invitation to address a room of global diplomats. Walls extended the invite publicly through X, and Minaj agreed. The appearance was carefully calibrated. Minaj's address was cautious, dipping only a toe into the waters of overt partisanship. She thanked Trump for drawing attention to the issue while wrapping her message in universal language. Protecting Christians in Nigeria is not about taking sides, she said. It is about uniting humanity. That was not enough to stop a torrent of headlines, memes, and denunciations online. The claim that Christians in Nigeria are being targeted for their faith is as contentious as Minaj's expertise on the matter, wrote the New Republic. Instead of deterring Minaj, it emboldened her. If they would have left me alone, maybe I would not have done so much, she tells me. Minaj's posts grew more conspiratorial and combative.
In January, Trump's team invited Minaj to the White House for the launch of a proposed savings initiative for children, a program that would offer a government-backed $1,000 seed investment for U.S. children born from January 1, 2025 to December 31, 2028, with up to $5,000 in annual contributions allowed. When she arrived at the White House on January 28, Trump was wrapping a call with the Speaker of the House, Mike Johnson, and Chief of Staff, Susie Wiles. Minaj recalls that Trump invited her to listen in the conversation, then took her on an informal tour of the Oval Office. She rode with Trump in his heavily armored limousine, known as the Beast, to the event. Backstage at the Mellon Auditorium, Trump's media team captured a TikTok exchange calibrated for virality. Trump crowned Minaj the queen of rap, and she returned the compliment, calling him her favorite president. "I am probably the president's number one fan," she told the audience, "and that's not going to change." Since then, Minaj has only become a bigger booster. She has advocated for legislation known as the SAFE Act to impose national requirements that Americans show ID to vote. In multiple posts and interviews, Minaj has encouraged her followers online to push their representatives in Congress to vote for it. Law enforcement authorities have found no evidence of widespread voter fraud. But Minaj, like Trump, argues that elections have been rigged by sinister forces. "People are voting that aren't supposed to vote," she says, without offering specifics. In our conversation, she speaks with instinctive confidence in Trump's false assertions about the 2020 election. "Obviously, I do not know, but I know that if he comes out and says it, that he's done his due diligence, and I know that he's not making it up," she says. Minaj says she is available to help the president with the midterms if asked. "I'll do whatever it is," she tells me. Even as Trump World has attempted to capture some of her cool, she is still Nicki Minaj, complete with music industry beefs, a controversy-courting online presence, and boundary-pushing fans. Whether she can help to fulfill Trump's cultural realignment project remains an open question. But she insists she is hardly alone. "Many celebrities feel the way I do," she says, "but they don't say it. Sometimes you just need one brave person to get the brunt of the impact. I think I am the catalyst for that change." As we're walking out of Mar-a-Lago to her car, Minaj embraces her role. "Hopefully when they see me and hear me speak and feel my energy," she says, "that will make them say, 'You know what? Who am I afraid of? What am I afraid of?'" Moving on to Time 100, Philanthropy. These are the 100 most influential people shaping the future of giving. Kate Capshaw and Steven Spielberg by Ayesha Javed. Steven Spielberg has spent his career turning imagination into spectacle, and in recent years, he and his wife, Kate Capshaw, have also been finding ways to harness creativity for a different purpose. "Where the world is right now requires more imagination than ever before in history," Spielberg tells Time. "This is a nation that hasn't been this divided since the Civil War." Spielberg, 79, and artist Capshaw, 72, believe that finding common ground, even between the most divided Americans, is not only possible, but necessary to bring this country back together again, the filmmaker says. To that end, the couple see their philanthropy as a creative act, centering storytelling to bridge the divides that they worry so much about. They founded the Hearthland Foundation in 2019, driven by the belief that connection can engender justice and equity, and that narrative can be a key factor in nurturing all of these things. At the time, Capshaw had recently traveled around the U.S., taking portraits of unhoused young people for a series called Unaccompanied. Spielberg had begun working on his adaptation of West Side Story, which explores themes of division and connection, and they were considering what they wanted their legacy to be beyond their bodies of work and rich family life. "Thus, Hearthland was born," says Capshaw. They spent time traveling the country to hear from local communities to inform the organization's priorities. "I think the responsibility for all of us is to take the time to listen to other people," says Capshaw, "and to quiet down our own defenses or offenses." It's perhaps unsurprising that the highest-grossing director in film history sees storytelling as a great unifier. His movies have brought audiences together around the world.
threading the needle between emotional depth and blockbuster appeal to create shared experience on a vast scale. We believe in the power of stories to heal, repair, to bridge divides, and to imagine something better for all of us, he says. Hearthland supports programs like the American Exchange Project, a domestic exchange program that sends recent high school graduates to their different communities to help expand their perspectives and build civic understanding. As Spielberg puts it, we depend on young people, our children, and our grandchildren to build the future that will save democracy. As the U.S. turns 250, the couple are supporting projects that explore paths toward a connected and just shared future. One is an initiative led by the Inovia Foundation that aims to bring together communities that might not otherwise intersect over free meals. They're also backing a civic-engaged initiative for Gen Zers led by Made by Us and a time capsule project that would see Magnum photographers travel across the U.S. documenting American life with a focus on undertold stories to create a visual archive. Another of their grantees is StoryCorps, which, alongside other programs, records interviews with Americans about their lives in an effort to remind people of how much they have in common. It's more than 700,000 recordings are collected in the U.S. Library of Congress and an online archive. The work of StoryCorps is not dissimilar to what another of Spielberg's nonprofits, the USC Shoah Foundation, has been doing for more than three decades. Inspired by conversations Spielberg had with the Holocaust survivors during and after the making of Schindler's List, the foundation was set up to record and preserve their stories in hopes that those firsthand accounts of hate and anti-Semitism would prove a bulwark against these forces in the future. In addition to running education initiatives and producing research, it has gathered more than 60,000 audiovisual testimonies from survivors and witnesses of the Holocaust and of other tragedies, including the Cambodian, Armenian, and Guatemalan genocides, and those in Rwanda and Bosnia-Herzegovina. Around the same time that he established the Shoah Foundation, Spielberg also founded the Righteous Persons Foundation with the profits from Schindler's List, which he says he refused to keep. That was blood money, and it needed to be converted into something that would build tolerance and understanding through education, he says. RPF is dedicated to strengthening Jewish life and identity through culture, community, and social justice. During a speech in 2024, Spielberg raised the alarm about rising anti-Semitism and discrimination against Muslims, Arabs, and Sikhs, saying the creation of the other and the dehumanization of any group based on their differences are the foundations of fascism. Does he worry about a slide toward fascism today? That's always been a worry, he says. But it hasn't just been the dangling sword for 8 years. It's been the dangling sword for hundreds of years. And yet, even under that ever-present threat, he believes that bringing people together can prevent them from demonizing one another by fostering empathy and human connection. What gives me hope is when I hear people all laughing together, he says. Laughter always gives me hope. Well, that's all the time we have for today. This has been Stacey Stamos with Time Magazine.

0: in the People's Pharmacy Health Headlines. At high doses, non-steroidal anti-inflammatory drugs like diclofenac, ibuprofen, or naproxen may increase the risk of kidney problems. The study that revealed this used de-identified medical records of more than 750,000 active duty U.S. Army soldiers. Consequently, these were active young and middle-aged adults. During the time of the study, from 2011 through 2014, nearly 18% of these soldiers got a prescription for 1 to 7 doses of an NSAID pain reliever in a month. Another 16% were prescribed more than 7 doses in a month. Fewer than 1% of these people were subsequently diagnosed with acute or chronic kidney disease. Nevertheless, the rate of kidney trouble was about 20% higher among people who had received high-dose NSAIDs than among those who had taken none. The authors described the increased risk as modest but statistically significant.
1: Another class of drugs that can lead to kidney injury is proton pump inhibitors. A data mining initiative of the FDA's Adverse Event Reporting System analyzed kidney-related side effects among 43,000 people who took a drug such as esomeprazole, lansoprazole, or omeprazole. Approximately 8,000 people taking a histamine 2 blocker such as ranitidine or famotidine served as controls, since they take these drugs for similar symptoms. The researchers found that 5.6% of people on PPIs alone had a kidney-related side effect, while only 0.7% of those on H2 blockers did. Chronic kidney disease was 28 times more likely, and acute kidney injury was 4 times more likely among people taking PPIs. While this analysis shows association, not causation, there are previous studies linking PPIs and kidney damage.
0: There's growing concern about a mysterious infectious disease that has been spreading among the wild deer population for decades. Scientists call it CWD, or chronic wasting disease. Hunters refer to this condition as zombie deer disease. It can also affect elk and moose. The CDC reports that this infectious disease has spread to wildlife in 24 states and 2 Canadian provinces. CWD was first detected in Colorado among captive deer in the 1960s and in the wild deer population in the 1980s. It's now affecting deer in the Midwest, Southwest, and some parts of the East Coast. The disease appears to be caused by a prion infection reminiscent of mad cow disease. An infectious disease expert at the University of Minnesota has warned that hunters who eat contaminated deer meat may eventually develop the human equivalent of chronic wasting disease.
1: Shoulder replacement surgery is becoming increasingly common. Now researchers writing in the BMJ say that patients should be warned that the risks are higher than originally thought. The investigators reviewed hospital and mortality records in the UK. When men between 50 and 59 have this type of shoulder surgery, 1 in 4 will need further surgery on that shoulder within 5 years. In addition, older people who underwent this kind of surgical procedure experienced high rates of serious adverse events. 1 in 9 older women and 1 in 5 older men had an infection, major blood clot, heart attack or stroke, or died within 3 months. The authors of the study encouraged their colleagues to counsel patients about the risks as well as the benefits of this kind of surgery.
0: Drug interactions are a serious hazard in hospitals and the community. If patients receive prescriptions for incompatible medications, they can experience severe side effects that may even be life-threatening. Electronic medical records are intended to warn prescribers and pharmacists about potentially dangerous interactions, but many do so indiscriminately. The result is something called alert fatigue. If clinicians receive too many warnings, they may not pay attention to the really important ones. A team at St. Jude Children's Research Hospital reviewed their alert system. They removed unnecessary alerts and provided additional information to the most important ones. After they finished, they tracked clinicians' reactions. Alert overrides dropped by 40%. One important change linked alerts to the patient's laboratory data, making them much more targeted. And that's the health news from the People's Pharmacy this week.
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0: 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My name is Twyla Glenn, and my partner at the microphone for the next 90 minutes is Linda Lundgren. 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According to AccuWeather, across the state, it will be mostly cloudy today, a thunderstorm, but dry to the east and in the south. Winds south-southwest 10 to 20 miles per hour. And the forecast for central Iowa for the next few days looks like this. Today, a thunderstorm with winds south-southwest 10 to 20 miles per hour. A stray thunderstorm Thursday night with winds south 7 to 14 miles per hour. High today, 84 and low of 67. On Friday, a shower and more thunderstorms with a high of 84 and a low of 68. On Saturday, humid with a thunderstorm on a high of 85 and a low of 66. And on Sunday, a shower and a thunderstorm with a high of 86 and a low of 70. Tracking precipitation in the 24-hour total ending 4 p.m. yesterday, there was zero precipitation. Our month-to-date also zero. We're early in the month. And the normal for this date, 36 one-hundredths of an inch. Year-to-date, we've seen 13.27 inches against a normal of 14.21 inches. And last year, on this date, we'd had only 11.61 inches of precipitation. Sunrise today was at 5:42, sunset tonight, 8:44 p.m. Turning now to the front page of the Register, big headline on the top of the Register's front page, Land versus Sand for Governor. And the other headline on the front page is Turek and Henson victorious in Iowa's U.S. Senate primaries. So here with the first story is Linda.
1: Well, I'll read the story about the two candidates for governor. The GOP race, a surprise as newcomer beats out Feenstra. Republican businessman Zach Lane, who entered the Iowa primary race for governor as a virtual unknown, has stunned presumed favorite U.S. Representative Randy Feenstra to win the party's nomination. Although Republican President Donald Trump endorsed Feenstra in the final days of the race, that was not enough to propel him across the finish line as he struggled to win over grassroots supporters and consolidate the field. The Associated Press called the race for Lane at 11:50 p.m. June 2nd, but Feenstra conceded much earlier. Lane will face Democratic State Auditor Rob Sand, who ran unopposed for his party's nomination. According to unofficial election results from the Iowa Secretary of State, Lane had 37.9% of the vote, enough to clinch the nomination outright. Feenstra had garnered 37%. Former Department of Administrative Services Director Adam Steen earned about 14.4%. Former State Representative Brad Sherman was at 6.9%, and State Representative Eddie Andrews ended with about 3.4%. Candidates needed to earn at least 35% to avoid sending the nomination to be decided by grassroots delegates at a state convention. Lane's supporters at a West Des Moines watch party pumped their fist and filled the air with chants of Zach as the room's giant projector displayed Feenstra's concession speech. They hugged and congratulated each other as the news came in. And when Lane took the stage just after 11 p.m. to thank his supporters, they were raucous. "I don't have to tell you this, but nobody thought this could be done," Lane said. "We were outspent, opposed by the establishment, told to wait our turn. Well, tonight, the people of Iowa had something to say about that, that we're not going to wait anymore. At his own election night event in Hull, Feenstra said he called Lane to concede and promised to do everything he could to help elect him governor. The outcome wasn't what I wanted, Feenstra said, but for me, I think for everybody in this room, God's got some awesome plans. We've got a new chapter, and so I'm looking forward to that new chapter in life. I've been in politics a long time, and you know what? God has now said, hey, Randy, we're into something else. Republican Party of Iowa Chair Jeff Kaufman congratulated Lane in a statement and urged the party to come together now that a nominee has been decided. The Republican Party of Iowa has and will always be a grassroots-powered, bottom-up movement, and they have spoken, he said. Zach will work to keep Iowa the best place to live, work, and raise a family. Now it is time to unite behind our nominee and stop Democrat Rob Sand, who would take our state down the same failed path as Illinois, Minnesota, and California, with higher taxes, bigger government, and less freedom. Christian conservative leader Bob Vanderplatz, who had endorsed Adam Steen in the primary race, also congratulated Lane. As we said from the beginning, whoever emerged as the Republican nominee will have our support because the stakes are too high for Republicans to remain divided, he said in a statement. This election is ultimately about the direction and identity of the state of Iowa. Iowa Democratic Party Chair Rita Hart criticized Lane, saying he enters the general election, quote, on the back foot after a bruising five-way primary that forced him to burn through his cash and tore Iowa Republicans apart. Iowans have had enough of failed one-party rule and untrustworthy political insiders like Lane, she said. The more they get to know him, they will see exactly why Lane is wrong for Iowa, and they will send him back to Kansas in November. Numerous Republican heavyweights signaled they would consider running for the nomination when incumbent Republican Governor Kim Reynolds made the surprise announcement in April 2025 that she would not seek re-election. But many would-be contenders pulled their names from consideration, clearing a path for Feenstra to emerge as the early favorite in the race. Feenstra entered the campaign cycle as the presumed frontrunner with higher name recognition than his competitors, a sizable war chest, and the support of some of Iowa's top elected officials. But he struggled to connect with the party's MAGA grassroots, and Republican activists had expressing frustration with Feenstra for months as he largely eschewed public events, candidate forums, and primary debates. As Feenstra floundered, Lane made inroads. Lane is a businessman, entrepreneur, and farmer who aligned himself with Robert Kennedy Jr.'s Make America Healthy Again movement. And his message of fighting special interests, taking on corporate monopolies, and targeting Iowa's rising cancer rates struck a chord on the campaign trail. Corey Hutchins, a 58-year-old Des Moines resident at Lane's watch party, said she cast her vote for Lane because of his consistency and engagement with Iowans throughout his campaign. She criticized Feenstra, who she called the supposed frontrunner, and said she wants to see Iowans and Republicans challenge the status quo. John Briggs, a 66-year-old Waukee resident who was also at the watch party, said he cast his vote for Lane because of his promise to make Iowa healthier and less expensive. I like his cancer issue. I think that's a really important thing, Briggs said. Ultimately, as I've gotten older, I think the property tax issue is killing a lot of people in Iowa. Feenstra was aided by a last-minute endorsement from Trump. Just days before the election, Trump posted on social media that Feenstra had his complete and total endorsement. Randy is MAGA all the way, Trump wrote in the May 29th Truth Social post. The Feenstra campaign quickly cut TV ads announcing Trump's support and blasted them across the airwaves. And although it may have buoyed his prospects, the endorsement also angered many MAGA-aligned activists who saw it as an effort to blunt Lane's surge. Ultimately, Trump's blessing was not enough to push Feenstra over the finish line. The primary results set the stage of a general election gubernatorial matchup that national elections analysts say could be, quote, a barn burner. The Cook Political Report has called the race a toss-up. A March poll by Democratic pollster GBAO showed Feenstra trailing Sand by 8 percentage points in a head-to-head matchup. There has not yet been public polling about a Lane-Sand matchup. But the Sand campaign issued a post-election memo that said polling conducted on behalf of the campaign April 23rd to 28 gave Sand a 9-point lead over Lane, 50% to 41%. Sand reported about $18 million in cash on hand in his most recent financial disclosures, far more than the roughly $600,000 Lane reported. But both men are able to direct their own or family money into their races. Sand's wealthy in-laws have given his campaign about $11.5 million. And Lane has loaned himself $2.5 million. In front of hundreds of his supporters waving Zach Lane for governor and Iowa First signs, Lane called Sand an establishment politician who is beholden to lobbyists because of their contributions to his campaign. We have a message for Rob Sand and the establishment tonight. Iowa is not for sale, Lane said. Lane also criticized Sand for portraying himself as a moderate, saying that if Sand were to make it into office, he would govern like a radical. Sand also quickly hit back at Lane, posting a video to social media saying that Lane is just more of the same when it comes to Republican leadership. He criticized Lane for flying back and forth between Iowa and Kansas, where some of he and his wife's children from previous marriages are based. I believe we should have a governor that actually puts Iowa first, instead of just riding in under the wings of his plane when he flies over us to go back to Kansas, Sand said.
0: Turek and Henson are victorious in Iowa's U.S. Senate primaries. State Representative Josh Turek defeated State Senator Zach Walls to win Iowa's Democratic U.S. Senate nomination, setting up a contest with Republican U.S. Representative Ashley Henson in November. Turek bested Walls, earning about 63% of the vote to Walls' 37%, according to unofficial results from the June 2nd primary. Henson, long the favorite in the Republican primary, earned about 75% of the vote to Jim Carlin's 26%. The race, Iowa's first open U.S. Senate contest since 2014, has drawn national attention after Republican U.S. Senator Joni Ernst's decision not to run for re-election. Both Republicans and Democrats plan to spend heavily in Iowa this fall to boost their candidates. In his victory speech at an election night watch party in Des Moines, Turek, aged 47, said his life story

American dream for future generations, in his words. Turek of Council Bluffs will face Henson, who currently represents Northeast Iowa's 2nd District in Congress in the November 3rd general election. Libertarian Thomas Lane is also running in the November election. I may not be pronouncing Mr. Leahn's Libertarian candidate's name correctly. It's spelled L-A-E-H-N. And if we run across it again, I'm going to pronounce it Leahn because I don't want to confuse it with the Republican candidate for governor. As the race was called for Turek, independent election analysts at Sabato's Crystal Ball shifted their rating of the race from a likely Republican victory to the more competitive Leans Republican. Similarly, the Cook Political Report shifted its own ratings from likely Republican to lean Republican. Turek, who was born with spina bifida and uses a wheelchair, is a 2-time gold medalist in basketball at the Paralympic Games, representing Team USA. He won his first Iowa House race in 2022 by 6 votes and won re-election in 2024 by nearly 6 percentage points, even as President Donald Trump carried the district. He calls former U.S. Senator Tom Harkin his political hero for Harkin's work to pass the Americans with a Disabilities Act and has said it will be, in his words, beautifully poetic when the man who takes back Senator Harkin's seat is only here because of his work. Harkin, the Iowa Democrat to hold the U.S. Senate seat, I think there's a word missing there, but I'm not sure what it is. The Iowa Democrat to hold a U.S. Senate seat endorsed Turek in the primary. "Thank you, Iowa," Turek said in a statement. "I am deeply grateful to every Iowan who supported my campaign and spread the word about our general opportunity to win back Senator Harkin's seat. Right now, Washington is broken because it is full of millionaires looking out for billionaires, people like Ashley Henson, who has repeatedly sold out Iowans to benefit herself and her wealthy donors," he said. Half a dozen Democrats initially launched campaigns for the Senate seat, but by March, the race had narrowed to Turek and Walls, with each candidate making the case that they were best suited to take on Henson. Turek was boosted by more than $10 million in outside spending from Vote Vets, a Democratic-aligned PAC, which ran television and digital ads supporting his candidacy. That spending in the final months of the race eclipsed spending by both Turek and Walls over the course of the entire election cycle. Walls criticized the effort, which he linked to Senate Minority Leader Chuck Schumer. Walls refused to back Schumer as Senate leader, while Turek has not said whether or not he would support Schumer. Vote Vets senior advisor, Major General retired Paul Eaton, said veterans across America are proud to congratulate Josh Turek on his decisive victory. "Josh knows firsthand what it means to fight through adversity," Eaton said. "That's a quality veterans know well, and we are proud to stand behind him. If elected, he will fight for working families, veterans, and military family members like his own," said the Vote Vets representative. The final month of the race saw Turek consolidate support with endorsements from national figures like former U.S. Secretary of Transportation Pete Buttigieg, U.S. Senators Catherine Cortez Matzo, Maggie Hassan, Tammy Duckworth, Bob Casey, and Ruben Gallego, as well as Harkin. Buttigieg, a potential 2028 presidential contender, suggested he would campaign with Turek in Iowa soon. "Something remarkable is happening in Iowa with at Turek for Iowa campaign," he said on social media. "Congratulations on earning the nomination, Josh. Looking forward to hitting the trail with you soon," he wrote. Henson of Marion is serving her 3rd term in Congress. She won her 1st term in 2020, defeating a Democratic incumbent to flip the seat to Republican control and won re-election in 2022 and 24. "Voters sent me to Washington to share their stories and be their voice in the fight to make life more affordable, safer, and easier for their families," Henson said in a statement. She went on, "My record is one of delivering bipartisan results for Iowans, and that's exactly what I'll do in the United States Senate. I'll work with anyone from any party to get things done for Iowa," she said. Before she was elected to Congress, Henson, aged 42, served 2 terms in the Iowa House and previously worked as a television news reporter and anchor

0: in Cedar Rapids. Hinson was the heavy favorite in her contest. She enjoyed a large fundraising lead over Carlin, as well as the endorsement of President Donald Trump, Governor Kim Reynolds, and Ernst, the incumbent she is hoping to succeed. On the campaign trail, she often describes herself as a minivan-driving mom, in her words. She launched her campaign promise to be Trump's, again in her words, top ally in the United States Senate, and regularly touts her vote for Trump's one big beautiful bill, which included tax cuts on tips and overtime pay. Carlin, a former member of the Iowa House and Senate from Sioux City, sought to cast himself as the true conservative in the race. The election was Carlin's second time running for U.S. Senate. He previously ran against U.S. Senator Chuck Grassley in 2022, taking about 26.5% of the primary vote. The open U.S. Senate race is already set to draw millions in spending this fall. The Senate Leadership Fund, a super PAC that elects Republicans to the Senate, has pledged to spend $29 million to support Hinson. Senate Majority PAC, a Democratic super PAC, has reserved $13.4 million on ads attacking Hinson. Eaton, with Vote Vets, said in his statement that we are ready to continue the fight to elect Turek to the Senate. After the primary results were settled, Hinson quickly shifted her focus to Turek, releasing a 15-second digital ad in which the narrator warns voters, don't be fooled by Josh Turek, and criticizes his stances on gender identity, immigration, and taxes. Josh Turek, it says, just as liberal as the rest of them, the ad concludes, showing a picture of Turek next to Schumer, U.S. Senator Bernie Sanders, and former President Joe Biden. Republican National Committee Chair Joe Gruters echoed Wall's attacks, tying Turek to Schumer. Schumer shill Josh Turek is a radical leftist and weak candidate who had to be rescued by D.C. Democrats just to win a primary against a nobody, he said in a statement. Iowa Democratic Party Chair Rita Hart released a statement attacking Hinson for voting to cut taxes for the wealthy and cut spending on Medicaid. Ashley Hinson has spent her time in D.C. working for herself, not Iowans, Hart said. She is a multimillionaire who increased her net worth by as much as tenfold during her time in Congress while voting to cut Medicaid, veterans funding, and taxes for billionaires. In November, Iowans will hold her accountable for her record of forcing rural hospitals to close, sending the cost of living skyrocketing, and plunging the ad economy into a recession.
1: There's three more election stories mentioned on the front page. The John Forbes, Heather Jones Brown, Polk County Supervisor election, Miller, Meeks, and Bohannon, and Republican Mitchell and Democrat James in the 2nd District. But we'll move to the Metro and then come back to those if we have time. So on the Metro, it's more political news. Forbes wins in upset, unseats board chair. Jones Brown narrowly beats out opponent Gatto. In a decisive upset, Democrat John Forbes won his party's nomination in the June 2nd primary election for Polk County Supervisor in District 1, unseating incumbent Matt McCoy. Democrat Heather Jones Brown narrowly beat out her opponent to fill the seat of retiring veteran supervisor Tom Hawkinsmith in District 4. Forbes clinched 60.4% of the votes with all precincts reporting, according to unofficial results. Supervisor Board Chair McCoy got 39.5%, the unofficial results show. Jones Brown received 50.18% of the votes, while her opponent, Joe Gatto, got 49.5%, with all precincts reporting, according to unofficial results. In Iowa, candidates can only request a recount if the race is within 1% or 50 votes, whichever is less. Iowa State Representative and Executive Director of local nonprofit Urban Dreams, Isaiah Knox, who ran unopposed, will replace retiring veteran supervisor Angela Connolly to represent District 5 in the north and northwestern Des Moines, the East Village, and parts of downtown. The primary election marks a transformation on the board, with more than half of the seats, three of the five, filled by new representatives. Democrat Lisa Chido beat out Lucita McBurney for Polk County Recorder. Chido received 54.3% of the votes, with all precincts reporting, unofficial results show. McBurney got 30.7%, according to unofficial results. Other winners from the Polk County primary ballot were incumbent Mary Wells for treasurer and Kimberly Graham for attorney. All candidates are unopposed heading into the November 3rd general elections, but Republicans could still nominate candidates by holding a convention. Newly elected officials will begin their terms in January 2027. Forbes, who announced his candidacy in March for the supervisor board, said he never imagined challenging an incumbent Democrat. The former six-term Iowa House representative said he was encouraged by other Democrats to run because of the county board's, quote, dysfunction, pointing to costly lawsuits, disagreements, and alliances among board members. Forbes, who is 69, told the Register he wanted to bring civility and trust back to the board. His priorities include mental health services, food insecurity, housing insecurity, and clean water. The District 1 seat includes Des Moines Southwest Side, West Des Moines, Clive, and Windsor Heights. McCoy, first elected to the Polk County Board of Supervisors in 2018, said he ran to undo a political patronage system, one where no-bid contracts were commonplace and landing a job in the county's government was about who you know. Des Moines Eastsider Jones Brown, who works as the Assistant Chief Diversity Officer for staff equity at Grinnell College, said her love of volunteering and bettering the community laid the foundation for her run. Jones Brown, who is 41, who announced her candidacy in February, said among the county's most urgent issues, public health rises to the top because it touches every aspect of community life, pointing to rising cancer rates and gaps in mental health care. The election follows Hawkinsmith's decision to step away from the board due to clashing personalities and policy choices. Hawkinsmith, a Democrat, has served on the board since January 2003, representing District 4, which includes East Des Moines, parts of Southeast Des Moines, Pleasant Hill, Runnels, Camp Township, and Four Mile Township. Gatto, who has served on the Des Moines City Council since 2014 and is the co-owner and operator of Barada's Restaurant and Catering, previously told the Register he ran for the Board of Supervisors as a way to improve issues such as homelessness, mental health, and affordability.
0: Law restricting the governor's emergency powers is signed. Governor Kim Reynolds signed a law restricting the governor's emergency powers ahead of a competitive open seat race to elect her successor. House File 2694 curtails powers used to regulate churches, vaccine requirements, and whether private businesses can stay open under a state disaster emergency declaration. The outgoing governor, who decided last April not to seek re-election in the 2026 midterms, signed the law on Tuesday, June 2nd. It takes effect July 1. Republicans championed the measure to address concerns stemming from the COVID-19 pandemic when Reynolds temporarily ordered churches closed to limit the virus spread. The House blocked a controversial Senate-backed provision that would have allowed government funding to continue into the next fiscal year if a governor failed to sign a budget into law and passed it 67-23. The Senate voted to, in the technical language, to recede from its continuing budget amendment and voted 31-14 to pass the bill with the House's original language. Senator Sherrilyn Westrick, a Republican of Ottumwa, missed that vote, but was the chamber's lone Republican to oppose it on a previous vote. The continuing funding language split some Republicans. It would have thwarted lawmakers' attempts to use the state budget as a bargaining chip to push for certain policies, as some Republican senators, including Westrich, did in 2025 to force a vote on eminent domain legislation. Democratic lawmakers have pushed back on the measure as, in their words, a blatant power grab by the Republican-led legislature ahead of a tough governor's race. Nonpartisan election analyst with the Cook Political Report labeled Iowa's governor race a toss-up, its most competitive category. Democratic State Auditor Rob Sand, who holds a formidable fundraising lead, is the lone Democrat in the race. He will face the winner of the five-way Republican primary contest, which we know from previous stories is Zach Lane. Senator Molly Donahue, a Democrat of Cedar Rapids, said during Senate debate the policy would tie the hands of Iowa's new governor before voters have their say. "This is a power grab," Donahue said. "By curbing the power of the possible Democrat government, you're shortchanging Iowa voters. Instead of preparing to work with whoever the people of Iowa choose next year, this proposal assumes the outcome and then moves to limit that office's ability to govern effectively." House Speaker Pat Grassley, a Republican of New Hartford, said in February that Governors Reynolds and Terry Branstad have provided a consistent approach to handling state government. "I don't want Iowans to read into this any more than the fact that we will have a different governor that does not come from the standpoint of the Branstad-Reynolds legacy. And so those decisions that we're making, it isn't just a partisan focus," Grassley said. "As we've been looking back over the last few years, now that we're away from the COVID and away from some of the emergency declarations, I think our caucus has said, okay, it's time for us to really look at what those are important. I'm sorry, let me try that again. This is a quote from Mr. Grassley, and I'm having time reading it. Let me try it again. He says, "As we've been looking back over the last few years, now that we're away from the COVID and away from some of the emergency declarations, I think our caucus has said, okay, it's time for us to really look at what are those important things," said Grassley.
1: And then about the state auditor race, Knoyer clinches Republican nomination, set to face Democrat Wetuch in November. Iowa Lieutenant Governor Chris Knoyer won the Republican Party nomination for Iowa State Auditor, edging out Abigail Moss. The Associated Press projected Knoyer's win in the Republican primary Tuesday, June 2nd. Knoyer led Moss 54% to 46%, with 98 of the 99 counties reporting. She will go on to face Democrat Taylor Wetuch, a lawyer from Muscatine, in November. Republicans view this race as a chance to reclaim the only statewide seat currently held by a Democrat, with current state auditor Rob Sand running for governor. "I'm relieved that the primary is over. I had a formidable opponent in this primary, and we both worked hard," Knoyer told the Register. "It was a great win, and I'm really appreciative of all the people that supported the campaign. I'm looking forward to working with the other people up and down the ticket." Knoyer of LeClaire previously served in the Iowa Senate and ran a technology business. She had both fundraising and endorsement advantages over Moss with the backing of Governor Kim Reynolds and Republican Iowa U.S. Senator Joni Ernst. The lieutenant governor joined the race in 2025, shortly after Reynolds announced she would not seek re-election. Moss of South Amana, who framed herself as the grassroots candidate, ran to the right of Kinoyer and garnered support in rural counties across the state. Thank you to all who supported me on this campaign and carried me through the strenuous work, appreciated all of you, and as I said, this wasn't my end-all, be-all. Stay tuned for what God puts on my heart next, Moss said in a Facebook post Wednesday morning. Congratulations to Chris Kinoyer on her victory, and best of luck in the general. Both candidates focus their campaigns on increasing transparency around state and local government spending to help reduce Iowans' property taxes. The Iowa State Auditor's Office is responsible for scrutinizing the finances and spending of counties, cities, universities, school districts, and other governmental subdivisions in the state. It also investigates potential fraud, waste, and abuse of taxpayer dollars and public funds.
0: Brusselot to succeed Whitfer as the GOP nominee. A public school teacher, an economic development director, and an Iowa State representative were selected by voters to serve as the Republican nominees in a slate of Iowa Senate races in the Des Moines Metro. This year, Republicans are hoping to sustain their wide margins in both legislative chambers. They currently hold a 67-33 supermajority in the House. In the Senate, the GOP majority has narrowed to 33-17 after Democrats made inroads during a string of special elections. Incumbent Republican State Senator Mike Brusselot secured the nomination on Tuesday, June 2nd, in a closely watched primary for Iowa Senate District 23, according to unofficial results. The seat is currently held by former Senate Majority Leader Jack Whitfer, who is retiring. Here are the results from the Metro Iowa Senate races. This is Senate District 11. Holly Zajicek won a three-way Republican primary in unofficial results for Iowa Senate District 11, defeating Mandy Shivers and John Thorup. Zajicek led Thorup 39% to 31%. Shivers closely followed Thorup with 30% of the vote. Zajicek will go on in November to face Seneca Waugh, who is the only Democrat running. The seat is open after Republican Senator Julian Garrett announced his retirement following a prostate cancer diagnosis. Zajicek, a Norwalk's economic development director, said her top issue was strengthening and growing local economies. In Iowa Senate District 17, El Baroudi wins the Democratic primary, beating Van Cleve. Sammy L. Baroudi edged out Grace Van Cleve in unofficial results of the Democratic primary for Iowa Senate District 17. El Baroudi led Van Cleve 53% to 47%. He will go on to face Ronald Langston, who ran unopposed in the Republican primary. Senate District 17 encompasses areas north of the Des Moines River, including Des Moines' Oak Park, Prospect Park, Sherman Hills, and Drake neighborhoods, and the East Village. Current District 17 Senator Isaiah Knox is running for Polk County Supervisor. As a public school teacher, El Baroudi's top issues were increasing public school funding and eliminating Iowa's education savings accounts. In Iowa Senate District 19, Senate Republican Barb Kniff McCullough won the Republican primary for Iowa Senate District 19, according to unofficial results, beating Bob Eshelman. Kniff McCullough led Eshelman 67.83% to 32.02%. She will go on to face Zachary Meacham, who was unopposed in the Democratic primary. The district includes all of Jasper County, the western half of Mahaska County, and a large portion of Marion County. Republican Senator Ken Rosenboom of Pella is vacating the seat as he retires from the legislature. McCullough currently represents Iowa House District 37. She did not respond to the Register candidate's questionnaire about her positions on issues. And finally, in Iowa Senate District 23, Brusselot wins the Republican primary. Mike Brusselot secured his party's nomination in the Republican primary for Senate District 23, according to unofficial results. He led his Republican opponent, Wes Enest, Deputy Chief of Staff for GOP U.S. Representative Zach Nunn, 65% to 35%. Brusselot will face Democrat Tony Thompson, who was unopposed in the Democratic primary. Iowa Senate District 23 includes North and East Polk County and parts of Eastern Dallas County, including some of Granger, Grimes, Bondurant, Mitchellville, Runnels, and Urbandale. The seat opened up after former Senate Majority Leader Jack Whitfer announced his retirement from the legislature in 2025. Brusselot, who currently represents Iowa Senate District 21, is focused on easing the cost of living by lowering property taxes.
1: Des Moines Metro Iowa House races see an incumbent unseated by Stubbs. Four-term incumbent Brian Losey fell to Austin Stubbs in a lopsided loss in unofficial results for his Republican primary, one of several races for Metro Des Moines-based Iowa House seats. Marion County Sheriff Jason Sandholt and three other Republicans also secured House nominations in the Tuesday, June 2nd voting. Likewise, Yvette Muhammad won in a crowded District 33 Democratic race, and three other Democrats won nominations. So we'll start with Iowa House District 33. Yvette Muhammad wins Democratic nomination. Yvette Muhammad topped the Democratic primary for the Iowa House District 33 in unofficial results with 45% of the vote, according to unofficial results Tuesday, beating out opponents Blake Clyde, Randolph Scott, and Cody Smith. Muhammad is set to face off against Lynn Hamill, who ran unopposed in the Republican primary. Muhammad advocated for improvements to education and expanding economic opportunities for small businesses while campaigning. And then Iowa House District 37. Jason Sandholt won the Republican primary for the Iowa District 37 with 84% of the votes, defeating Republican Chase Spencer in unofficial results. Sandholt faces no Democratic opponent in the November election. The district extends from Pleasantville to the outskirts of Oskaloosa and includes Pella, Monroe, and Prairie City. Sandholt, the Marion County Sheriff, ran on a platform of fiscal responsibility while supporting funding for public safety and education. Iowa House District 43. Nicole Hassel won the Republican primary for the Iowa House District 43 with 59% of the votes, according to unofficial results Tuesday. The economy was the top issue for Hassel, who advocated for property tax relief and reducing child care costs. The district includes much of Johnston and Sailor Township and part of Urbandale. Beating out opponents Brett Nelson and Russell Saffel, Hassel will face off in November against Jill Alish, who was unopposed in the Democratic primary. Iowa House District 45. Austin Stubbs won the Republican primary for Iowa House District 45 with 75% of the votes, according to unofficial results Tuesday. He defeated incumbent Brian Losey face off against Kendra Hogg, who ran unopposed in the Democratic primary. The district includes Polk City, Bondurant, and Mitchellville. Stubbs' priorities included ending what he called the indoctrination of children in Iowa schools. Losey, a former Bondurant City Council member and mayor pro tem, was in his fourth term in the State House. Iowa House District 46, Mandy Newton Rosenau won a Democratic primary for Iowa House District 46 with 41% of the votes, according to unofficial results from Tuesday, beating out Ann Michelle Craven and Aaron Hillesso. Newton Rosenau will face off in November against Dan Gelbach, who ran unopposed in the Republican primary. The district includes Grimes, Dallas Center, and Woodward. Newton Rosenau said she would seek to make Iowa a place people want to live by improving drinking water quality and education. Iowa House District 47, Republican incumbent Representative Carter F. Nordman will face off against Democrat Chris New in the November election to represent Iowa House 47. Nordman, who was first elected to the State House in 2021, defeated Republican primary opponent Jeremy King with 67% of the vote, according to unofficial results. New won the Democratic primary with 63% of the vote, beating Charlie Newman. The district includes Guthrie and Greene counties and part of Dallas County, including Perry. District 48, Benjamin Olson won the Democratic primary for Iowa House District 48 with 45% of the votes, according to unofficial results, beating Democratic opponents Guy Morgan and Daniel Wolchik. Olson will face off against incumbent Chad Bain in November, who ran unopposed in the Republican primary. Olson advocated for expanding Iowa's public school funding. Lastly is District 51. Incumbent Representative Brett Barker won the Republican primary for House District 51 with 66% of the votes, defeating challenger Shane Heintz, according to the results. Barker will face off in November against Teresa Perrin, who was unopposed in the Democratic primary. The district includes much of Story County except Ames and Marshall County except Marshalltown. Barker, who has served as mayor of Nevada before winning the seat in 2024, advocated for lowering taxes.
0: And that concludes the Metro and Iowa section. We'll return now to the interior of the front page section with this story. Iowa joins federal law in blocking some immigrants from SNAP benefits. Iowa is joining a federal law in blocking undocumented immigrants, as well as some with legal status, such as refugees, from being eligible for food assistance. Senate File 2422 aligns Iowa with several provisions in President Donald Trump's so-called One Big Beautiful Bill. Governor Kim Reynolds signed the legislation on Tuesday, June 2nd. The law prohibits undocumented immigrants, as well as refugees, asylees, and those with humanitarian parole, from being eligible for Supplemental Nutrition Assistance Program, often called SNAP. Other groups of immigrants, like those with lawful permanent residency, would still be eligible. Those restrictions are already in place under the One Big Beautiful Bill, but the Iowa law ensures they would remain in state code if the federal legislation is ever repealed or amended. The law says Iowa must request a federal waiver to allow Iowans' SNAP benefits to expire if they are not used within 3 months, down from 9 months in the current law. And it requires quarterly reports on Iowa's SNAP payment error rate. The federal legislation says if states' error rates rise above 6%, they must pay a percentage of the cost of SNAP benefits for the first time. Pregnant women, children, and nursing facility residents covered by Medicaid will see their window of retroactive eligibility shortened from 3 months to 2 months under the law, which also aligns Iowa with the One Big Beautiful Bill. And the state must submit a waiver request to the federal government saying that members of the Iowa Health and Wellness Plan, the state's Medicaid expansion program, are only eligible for Medicaid beginning on the first day of the month that they enroll. Current federal law allows 1 month of retroactive eligibility for Medicaid expansion recipients. The law also requires the state to get approval from the legislature before seeking any further federal waivers from the U.S. Department of Health and Human Services for Iowa's Medicaid program unless the waivers are cost neutral.
1: Justices, Alabama can use disputed GOP map. Lower court had barred it over racial discrimination. The Supreme Court on June 2nd said Alabama may use a congressional map that was previously deemed to have intentionally discriminated against black voters, the conservative court's latest redistricting decision that benefits Republican efforts to hold on to a narrow U.S. House majority in the midterm elections. The decision reinforces how difficult, if not impossible, it will be for racial minorities to challenge election maps after the court significantly weakened the Voting Rights Act in April. In an unsigned opinion that was opposed by the court's three liberal justices, the majority paused a lower court's ruling that had blocked Alabama from using a disputed map. The map, passed by the GOP-controlled legislature in 2023, has only one district with a significant black population, instead of the two districts that were included in a map the lower court had directed the state to use. The GOP-preferred map, that three-judge panel said was tainted by intentional race-based discrimination. We conducted a searching review of extensive undisputed evidence from legislators and the legislature and could not understand the 2023 plan as anything other than an intentional effort to dilute votes based on race, the panel wrote. We concluded that if this record did not rebut the strong presumption of legislative good faith, we doubted the presumption is ever rebuttable. But the Supreme Court said the panel wrongly interpreted Alabama's disagreement with the lower court's initial ruling against the map as proof of discriminatory intent. The majority also said the panel should not have blocked the map so close to an election because states are free to decide for themselves whether last-minute changes to an election are in their best interests. In a dissent joined by her two liberal colleagues, Justice Sonia Sotomayor said the majority's decision debases the democratic process by upending Alabama's entire election in the name of permitting Alabama to discriminate against black Alabamians. Intentional discrimination is the new standard the Supreme Court set in its April decision, Louisiana versus Calais, for evaluating whether the voting power of racial minorities has been unfairly restricted. The Trump administration backed Alabama's argument that the lower court's ruling defied Louisiana versus Calais, so the Supreme Court should intervene. Alabama Attorney General Steve Marshall said the three-judge panel strained to find racial bias while overlooking numerous lawful explanations for the district lines, such as keeping similar communities together in the same districts and preventing two incumbents from having to run against each other. Calais vindicates Alabama's position, Marshall wrote in the state's emergency appeal, Yet the district court decided in 1 week that Calais changed nothing. In the majority's opinion, throwing out a Louisiana map for relying too heavily on race to sort voters, Justice Samuel Alito wrote that the Voting Rights Act requires evidence giving rise to a strong inference of intentional discrimination. It's not enough, Alito said, that a map fails to provide a sufficient number of majority-minority districts. The new interpretation of the Voting Rights Act prompted several southern states to redraw congressional maps to eliminate minority-heavy districts, even when voting on this year's candidates had already begun. After issuing its decision, the court expedited finalizing the ruling to help Louisiana quickly impose a new map. And the justices directed the 3-judge panel in Alabama to reconsider its 2025 rejection of the GOP-preferred map, resulting in a new rejection in May that the state immediately appealed to the high court. In response, NAACP General Counsel Kristen Clark said the Supreme Court is stripping black voters of power and voice at a speed that would put Jim Crow jurists to shame. Our message to communities remains the same. The best way to express dissent is by showing up at the ballot box this election season, Clark said in a statement. The state's map has been in contention since Alabama lawmakers drew new boundaries after the 2020 census that included one district out of 7 with a majority of black voters. Black citizens account for more than a quarter of the state's overall population. In 2023, the Supreme Court unexpectedly ruled against the state and rejected the map as a violation of the Voting Rights Act. The map the GOP-controlled legislature passed in response to that decision is the subject of the latest ruling. In other redistricting decisions this year not tied to the changes in the Voting Rights Act, the court allowed Texas to use a map drawn to help the GOP pick up as many as 5 additional seats in the U.S. House. The justices also allowed California to use a map that could send 5 additional Democrats to Congress. The court declined to intervene after Virginia's Supreme Court blocked a new map designed to elect 4 more Democrats from the state.
0: And this one little piece from Iowa that we find in the USA Today's 50-state roundup. This is from Des Moines. 21 horses and a donkey were rescued from 3 Des Moines area properties in a span of 2 days and placed in the care of the Animal Rescue League.

0: happy birthday today to Kent Frank of Des Moines, to Mahava Jihad of Waukee, and to Ruby Kimber of Rowley. Hope your days are going well for you today. Nice summer day. You're joined in your birthday by actor Michelle Phillips, who turns 82 today, and actor Noah Wiley, who turns 55, and actor Angelina Jolie, who turns 51 today. You're listening to IRIS, the Iowa Radio Reading Information Service. If you're hearing us on your television on Iowa PBS and you are not a registered IRIS user, please give us a call at 515-243-6833 so we can get you on our list. We need to know who's listening in order to keep our services free. And now we'll turn to today's obituaries, and here's Linda.
1: Dennis Lee Gilbert always wanted to be a farmer. That journey began October 14, 1934, when he made his entrance during the Depression. The second son of Dennis Maxwell Gilbert and Helen Young Gilbert, and came to an end in the house he dearly loved on May 31, 2026. His childhood was spent in and around Prairie City, Jasper County, Iowa. After graduation, Dennis volunteered for the draft during the Korean War, entering the U.S. Army in 1953, serving as combat construction specialist with the 4th Industry Division in Germany. He earned the National Defense Service Medal and exited as a corporal in 1955. The military also gave him a chance to further his education, and as a lifelong Iowa Hawkeyes fan, he enrolled in the University of Iowa engineering program, earning accolades and high grades. A family farm homesteaded in 1849 called to his dream, and he moved his family in 1960 to Jasper County, Iowa, setting up camp in a small mobile home trailer and then building a home on a knoll with endless views. In his retirement, Dennis and his wife Donna enjoyed spending winters in the sun. Dennis was a lifelong animal lover, beginning with his childhood dog Lady. Countless farm cats and dogs and indoor house cats were showered with love and affection, but none more than his soul dog Dusty, a small Maltese with a big personality that could always be found curled up in his lap during his retirement years. This farmer, the elder statesman of the land, was also a son, brother, husband, father, and friend. He reunites in heaven with his parents, Dennis Maxwell Gilbert and Helen Young Gilbert, his siblings, Charles, Martha, and Susan, and his beloved wife, Donna Lee Morrison Gilbert. Surviving him are his children, Douglas Gilbert and Deborah Gilbert, grandchild Sierra, partner Ruby, great-grandchildren Liana and Glenn, and his children's pets that love nothing more than to be with Grandpa, Pipper, Juniper, Clover, Percy, and Dove. Arrangements are handled by ColburnFuneralHome.com. A graveside service will take place at the Iowa Veterans Cemetery Tuesday, June 9th at 11 a.m. If attending, please arrive 20 minutes prior and gather at the administrative office. Vehicles will line up and be guided to the commitment ceremony area. This is on Memorial Drive in Adel, Iowa. A celebration of life will be held at a later date. You can check with Coburn Funeral Home website for the date and time. Donations to the Animal Rescue League of Iowa or the Iowa Veterans Cemetery.
0: Robert Zust, also known as Bob, passed away at the age of 93 in Des Moines on June 1st. Bob was born on September 25, 1932, in Decatur, Illinois, to Kenneth and Grace Zust. He moved with his family and grew up in Des Moines. Bob went on to be a star athlete at East High School, earning Iowa All-State honors in football and track and field. He accepted a football scholarship to Drake University and played 1 year before marrying the love of his life, Joanne Nordacre, on July 18 of 1952. Bob left Drake and was drafted to serve his nation in the U.S. Army. Following basic training at Fort Leonard Wood in Missouri, Bob was stationed in New Jersey. He earned the rank of private first class and then corporal, working as an electrical technician and repairman during his 2 years in the Army. After Bob's term of service ended, he moved back to Des Moines to settle down with Joanne and their new baby, Rob, and continued to build their family. Bob worked his entire career for the Northwest Bell Telephone Company as a cable splicer. He was known for his hard, loyal work, dedicated service to his customers, and was well respected by everyone he worked with. Outside of work, Bob enjoyed hobbies and recreation such as golf and outdoor activities, including the annual trip to Lake of the Ozarks with family and friends. His greatest pride and passion was reserved for his family. He was a loving, kind, and generous husband, father, grandfather, brother, and uncle. He was a strong, stable leader for his family and provided an outstanding example of love and faith. Bob had been a member of Union Park United Methodist Church in Des Moines for more than 70 years. Bob is preceded in death by his father and mother, Kenneth and Grace, his wife, Joanne, his son, Rob, his grandson, Robert, his brothers, Frederick, known as Bill, and Bud, and Bill, and his sister, Louise. He is survived by his daughter, Rhonda Stones, and her partner, Rick, his son, Joel, and partner, Kathy, and daughter-in-law, Mary Beth Zust, 7 grandchildren and 11 great-grandchildren. The family will greet friends on Thursday, June 4th, from 4 p.m. to 6 p.m. at the Isles Grandview Park Chapel. A graveside service will be held on Friday, June 5th, at 11 a.m., at Highland Memorial Gardens Cemetery. In lieu of flowers, the family requests, and then that was never filled in. Bob was one of a kind. He will be missed by everyone who knew and loved him. Online condolences may be left at the Isles Cares website. And James Donato, known as Jim, passed away on May 24th in Ames with his loving wife Judy at his side. A memorial service for Jim will be held on Saturday, June 6th at St. Andrew's Lutheran Church on Colorado Avenue in Ames. A 2:30 visitation with the family will begin at 1 p.m. until the time of the service. For a full obituary, please visit the Granton funeralandcremationcare.com. And we have several death notices that are not accompanied by obituaries. The first is Joyce Barrett, who passed away at the age of 73 in Grimes on May 29th. Arrangements are being handled by Isles Jordan Creek Chapel. Service will be June 4th at 11 a.m. at Isles Jordan Creek Chapel. Interment will be Sunny Hill Cemetery. Alberta Brannon passed away at the age of 95 in Des Moines on May 29. Arrangements are being handled by Sunset Memorial Chapel. Services are on June 26th at 6 p.m. at Doan's Park Youth Center in Pleasantville. Michelle Loomis, known as Mickey, passed away at the age of 67 in Ellsworth on May 31st. Arrangements are handled by Binky Funeral Home in Radcliffe. Service time is June 5 at 1:30 p.m. at the Trinity Lutheran Church in Ellsworth. Interment will be at Homewood Cemetery. And finally, Beverly Ann Young passed away at the age of 95 in Clark, South Dakota on May 26th. Funeral arrangements are being handled by Furnace Funeral Home. There's no indication of a service time or location, but interment will be at Westlawn Hillcrest Memorial Park in Omaha, Nebraska. And that concludes our obituaries. Continuing now with more news, here's Linda.
1: Okay, back to the main section. Muscatine community holds vigil for family killed in shootings. The Muscatine community gathered Tuesday night, filling the stands of the high school football field bleachers in the wake of a series of shootings that killed 7 people, including the gunman. Muscatine Police Chief Anthony Keyes, during the vigil, identified the victims of the June 1st shooting as Lisa McFarland, 51, Dakota Whitlow, 32, Austin Harris, 29, Ryle McFarland, 20, Mark McFarland, 16, and Ryan McFarland, Jr., at 13. All were family members of the gunman, Ryan McFarlane, 52, who killed himself in front of police after the series of shootings. Ryan and Lisa were divorced in 2023, the court filings show. Tonight, we come together, not for answers, but for each other. Clint Christopher, the superintendent of the Muscatine Community School District, said at the vigil, "The McFarlane family touched countless lives throughout our school and our community." Christopher initially identified two victims as school district employees and two as current students. "To the family and the loved ones that we have lost, please know that the thoughts and support of an entire community are with you," Christopher said. Jonathan McFarlane, the son of Lisa and Ryan McFarlane, and Audrey Perdue, Dakota's fiancé, spoke at the vigil. "It's hard to think this is even real," Jonathan read from a prepared statement. "I just want to say that I will forever love and miss my mom, Lisa, my sister, Ryle, and my four brothers, Dakota, Austin, Mark, and Ryan. No matter what is being told to me, I will always love and miss my dad, Ryan," Jonathan continued. "They're going to forever always be in my heart, my prayers, my thoughts, and I'll always talk to them. I come to the community in hopes that we can rally ourselves together in memory of Ryan Jr., Mark, Ryle, Austin, Dakota, and Lisa," Audrey said. "Every year, countless lives are lost to senseless acts of domestic violence, and unfortunately this time, it is near and dear to our hearts and community." Keith said, "Despite how difficult tonight may be for many, I can't help but be grateful. I'm grateful for this community that has shown up for this department, for Jonathan, for Audrey, and for all the family and friends that support the McFarlanes, the Whitlows, and the Harrises." He said, "Muscatine is not defined by the shootings, but by the abundance of support that it has shown in the past 24 hours.
0: And we'll dip into some more of the election coverage that's contained in the front page section. This one has to do with U.S. House District 1. Miller, Meeks, and Bohannon will face off for a third time. Republican U.S. Representative Marionette Miller Meeks and Democrat Christina Bohannon will face each other for the third time this November. The two competed in 2022 and 2024. The race is considered potentially pivotal to deciding which party controls Congress. Miller Meeks blocked a second primary challenge Tuesday, June 2nd, from Davenport marketing consultant David Fauch by a far more comfortable margin than their 2024 matchup. Bohannon handily fended off a challenge from Tiffin healthcare specialist Travis Terrell. Bohannon triumphed over Terrell, who ran to her left with about 81% of the vote to his 19%, according to unofficial results, while Miller Meeks led Pouch, who ran to her right by about 43 percentage points. Miller Meeks, aged 70, a former state senator from Ottumwa, was first elected to Congress in 2020 and represents southeastern Iowa's 1st congressional district, which spans 20 counties, including the cities of Iowa City, Davenport, and Keokuk. Celebrating her primary election victory, Miller Meeks said in a statement, "She has defeated Bohannon twice, in her words, because I fight for Iowa values, while she fights for a woke agenda Iowa families cannot afford. I spent 24 years in the Army, became a nurse and then a doctor caring for Iowa families," Miller Meeks said. "I watched Washington and big corporations make life harder for the people I treated, and I knew Iowans deserved someone willing to fight back. Our state faces serious challenges, and Iowans deserve someone serious about solving them, not a radical progressive like Christina Bohannon," she said. Bohannon, she was, in her words, honored to be the Democratic nominee for Iowa's 1st congressional district in a statement and expressed gratitude for voters' support across the political spectrum. She vowed to unveil plans to, again in her words, restore trust in Congress through November. "Representative Miller Meeks has gone Washington," Bohannon said. Her outright corruption is fueling the cost of living crisis. She sides with insurance companies and Big Pharma over affordable, accessible health care for her constituents. Her subordination to her party bosses has led her to another war without an end in sight. Miller Meeks is too beholden to billionaires and special interests to ever address the needs of everyday working people, said Bohannon. An ophthalmologist, Miller Meeks touts her medical background as shaping her focus in Congress on pharmacy benefits manager changes, rural health funding, and work to limit patients' costs by challenging insurance companies. She is also running heavily on President Donald Trump's signature tax cuts that were made permanent in Republicans' budget reconciliation law, dubbed the One Big Beautiful Bill. That same law has put her medical resume under fire as critics hammer its Medicaid change.

0: competition with private insurance and drive down costs while guaranteeing a basic level of care. Pouch took more hardline positions than Miller Meeks on immigration, abortion, and LGBTQ rights, and accusing her of not being a true, what he called, red meat Republican. He raised little money and had low name identification, but came within 12 percentage points of ousting Miller Meeks in 2024. But the self-proclaimed MAGA Republican suffered a blow when Trump waded into the race to endorse Miller Meeks for the first time since 2020, giving her a boost that helped shore up the GOP base she needed. In an interview, Pouch lambasted Miller Meeks and continued to accusing her of being a rhino, the Republican in name only, but acknowledged Trump's endorsement helped her widen her margin of victory. Pouch said he does not see any big groundswell for me to run again after his showing on Tuesday. This marked Bohannon's first cycle facing primary challengers as frustrations grew over her first two failed bids to unseat Miller Meeks. She has broadened her message beyond a focus on reproductive rights this cycle and ramped up door-knocking efforts across the district. Terrell, a first-time candidate with a progressive pitch to uplift the working class, ultimately raised little money and could not compete with her quasi-incumbent status. In the coming days, Terrell told the Register he would reflect on whether he could help most by working on campaigns or by seeking office again. Still, he said his campaign, in his words, sent the message that we think people are ready for something different, and it signaled that Democrats need to address people's struggles in order to win. In a bruising 2024 election year for Democrats, Bohannon lost to Miller Meeks by nearly 800 votes, about 0.2 percentage points, one of the closest congressional races in the nation. Bohannon closed the gap compared with 2022, when she lost by about 7 percentage points. Nonpartisan elections observers with the Cook Political Report consider the race a toss-up, meaning either party has a fair shot of nabbing the seat. The battleground contest is bound to draw significant spending from both parties. Bohannon has a slight edge in overall cash on hand, tallying $4.3 million to Miller Meeks' $4.2 million in the most recent federal filings. Emily Tuttle, spokesperson for the National Republican Congressional Committee, said in a statement, Iowans will reject Bohannon for a third time this November. Two-time loser Christina Bohannon is a radical liberal who pushes for men and girl sports, defunding the police, and raising costs for Iowa families while resting comfortably in her million-dollar mansion, Tuttle said. Meanwhile, Army veteran and doctor Marionette Miller Meeks is delivering results for working families. That's the end of the quote from the National Republican Congressional Committee. Suzanne DelBene, chair of Democratic Congressional Campaign Committee, accused Miller Meeks of representing Washington's special interests in a statement. At every opportunity, she sides with them over Iowans, falling in line to rubber stamp policies that are raising costs on Iowans while enriching the drug and insurance companies with billions in special tax breaks at Iowans' expense, DelBene said. While Miller Meeks hurts the people she represents, Christina Bohannon understands their struggle because she has lived them, she added.
1: Results in other states bring surprises. Politics watchers across the nation kept their focus on California June 3rd, waiting for results to trickle in from a closely watched gubernatorial contest and mayoral race, both of which remain too close to call. But big results that did come in from June 2nd's six-state primary day included Democrats nominating a former wheelchair basketball medalist for Senate and a Native American woman for governor, and President Donald Trump's winning streak in Republican primaries snapping as his candidate fell to a novice in the Iowa Republican primary for governor. But the nation's biggest state didn't answer the biggest question, whether two TV personalities turned first-time Republican candidates would make it to the general election. The Golden State's long vote-counting process has become a national narrative.

0: according to Thad Kauser, a professor of political science at the University of California, San Diego, and it could take days or even weeks to certify the final tallies. California Secretary of State Shirley N. Weber called for patience. With slightly more than half the votes counted, Republican Steve Hilton, a former Fox News commentator endorsed by Trump, led the gubernatorial primary with about 28%, followed by Democrat Javier Becerra, a former Biden administration official, at about 25%. Democrat Tom Steyer, a billionaire climate activist, was at approximately 20%, followed by Republican Chad Bianco with 11%. Only the top two vote-getters in the Golden State's nonpartisan jungle primary advanced to the general election, and early on in the governor's race, Democrats were worried about being shut out. Polling at the time showed Hilton and Bianco leading, with the state's liberal majority split among a large crop of Democratic contenders to succeed Governor Gavin Newsom, who is term limited. But that changed in the final stretch, with Becerra emerging as the leader in the polls after former Representative Eric Swalwell left the race in April over allegations of sexual assault and misconduct, which he denies. It's still possible that Steyer could break through and lock out Republicans altogether, some political observers suggested. That's because many Democratic voters waited to cast their ballots until Election Day rather than mail in their vote early. Incumbent Los Angeles Mayor Karen Bass, a Democrat with low approval ratings, avoided embarrassment and will advance to the November general election, most likely against Republican Spencer Pratt, a Trump-endorsed reality TV star. With just under two-thirds of the votes counted the morning of June 3rd, Bass led with 33%, and Pratt was in second with 30%. City Council member Nithya Raman, a progressive Democratic socialist, trailed at 22%. The Garden State's 7th Congressional District, a wealthy area along the border with Pennsylvania, is one of the critical toss-up contests in the 2026 midterms, according to various political forecasters. Sitting Representative Tom Keene Jr. won the district by a little less than 3 percentage points in 2022. Trump also won the district in 2024, but Democratic Governor Mike Sherrill prevailed there in 2025. Republicans hold a 217-212 majority in the House of Representatives. Democrat Rebecca Bennett, a retired Navy helicopter pilot, came out on top of the four-way primary to challenge Keene. The incumbent has been absent from Capitol Hill for nearly 3 months, missing more than 100 votes due to an unspecified, quote, health matter. Nonetheless, Trump endorsed him, saying on social media that Keene is working tirelessly for New Jersey. Former Interior Secretary Deb Haaland sailed to the Democratic nomination for New Mexico governor, setting up what could be a history-making election this fall. She would be the first Native American woman to lead a state if she prevails over Rio Rancho Mayor Greg Hull in November. She was the first Native American woman elected to Congress and the first indigenous member of a presidential cabinet. Haaland leaned on her fundraising network and a progressive resume that included being an early supporter of the Green New Deal and Medicare for All. She pledged to take on the state's significant problems around crime, addiction, and education. The candidates are likely to tussle not only over Trump, but over their policy differences on what to do with a boom in tax revenue, thanks largely to surging oil prices.
1: I think with that, we will turn to the USA Today roundup of 50 states with a few short items to finish out this segment. The first is the highlight from Tulsa, Oklahoma. And this is accompanied by a picture of a classic car riding down Tulsa's Route 66 Capitol Cruise Parade, which set a new record for the largest parade of classic cars in history. Well, probably something to see. The marquee event of a Route 66, or I think that's Route 66, if you're being particular there, and its centennial celebration in Oklahoma is officially a Guinness World Record holder. Tulsa's parade on May 30th set the record for largest parade of classic cars in history, with more than 3,500 automobiles hitting the street. The first car entered the Capitol Cruise route at 8 a.m. May 30th, starting about 4 hours of continuous parade operation. After deductions for stalled or disabled vehicles, gaps in the parade longer than two car lengths, and non-compliant automobiles, the official world record total of participating vehicles came to 3,596. That was 1,105 cars more than the previous record set by the 2017 Classic Car Parade in Puerto Rico that included 2,491 vehicles. Well, I'm sure that that was quite a parade. Let's look now at some of the short items from surrounding states. First, from Springfield, Illinois, the 2026 Hemmings Great Race presented by Coker Tire will begin in Springfield and conclude in Pasadena, California, as part, again, of the 100th anniversary of Route 66, according to an announcement. The event will take place June 20th to 28th, covering approximately 2,300 miles and passing through 18 cities across 9 states. From Duluth, Minnesota, former Navy SEAL Adam Swartz won over party activists at the GOP convention in Duluth, beating former sports broadcaster Michelle Tafoya in the crowded race for the U.S. Senate seat that will be vacated by Senator Tina Smith, who is retiring, according to the Minnesota Reformer, which I believe is a newspaper. From Greene County, Missouri, despite hours of testimony and opposition over the course of several public Greene County meetings, the Greene County Commission unanimously approved the rezoning of 14.3 acres for a subdivision just outside Willard city limits. And turning to Pierre, South Dakota, the number of licensed Native American foster homes in South Dakota has grown by 44% since new rules took effect last summer for the licensing of foster homes run by family members or family friends, according to the Dakota Searchlight. And finally, from Wisconsin, in Madison, the University of Wisconsin-Madison is investigating a student group's alleged involvement in a raid of the Madison area beagle breeding facility. The Office of Student Conduct is determining whether Animal Advocacy, that's the name of an organization, encouraged other students to participate in the criminal activity. And that does it for this segment. For the last 90 minutes, your readers have been Linda Lundgren and me, Twyla Glenn. It's been our pleasure to read for you. Now we'll take a short break to allow our next readers to get into place.

0: Welcome back. Your new readers are Teresa Whitaker and Rachel Mithelman. We'll continue with articles from the Des Moines Register, and here's Rachel with our next article.
1: We turn to today's Register opinion page, and the first Your Turn article is from John Mark Hansen, guest columnist and professor of political science at the University of Chicago. It's titled, Bicentennial Felt Different from 250's Vibe. America turns 250 on July 4th. In 1976, it reached 200. The bicentennial took place in tumultuous times, the country divided over politics. At the semi-quincentennial, we are divided again. The vibe at 250, however, is completely different. We still had a sense of oneness then. We no longer do. In 1976, I was a student at Colby High School in Kansas, a rising senior. Gerald Ford was president. He took office in 1974, succeeding the only man ever to quit it, Richard Nixon. We were Republicans. I remember sitting with my dad, a farmer, watching the Watergate hearings. He didn't say a word. Ford was running for re-election to an office he'd not been elected to. A year after he started the job, two women tried to assassinate him. In 1976, Ronald Reagan nearly snatched the GOP nomination from him. The Vietnam War was over. POWs came home. We held a school assembly to welcome Captain Ramon Horanek. He was from Atwood, 30 miles north. A refugee from Vietnam appeared in my class. We called her Caroline and never knew her Vietnamese name. A local church had sponsored her family. Despite the turmoil and division of the times leading up to it, I remember the bicentennial as a moment of pride and purpose, unity and thanksgiving. I remember the July 4th parade in Colby, not even a place at the time America turned 100. Bigger than ever, the procession ended in Fike Park, beside our pint-sized replica of the Statue of Liberty. I recall watching the festivities in New York Harbor on television, seeing the tall ships and the bombs bursting in air above the Statue of Liberty and lightening the world. About 6 million people were lucky to see it in person. Jimmy Carter won the presidential election that fall. Our high school band marched in the inauguration parade. It was the first time most of my friends had been to Washington. The new president and first lady walked ahead of them the whole way to the White House. Ford attended, too. Everybody was proud of taking part in marking the transference of power to a man that our Thomas County didn't want to be president. We were a nation badly shaken in 1976, but we stood together and celebrated together. Maybe a different president might have brought us together just for this event, setting aside our conflicts to recall our commonality, but this one hasn't even tried. He's using it to score points for his side, to exalt himself. I'm now a college professor. I teach political science. As the semi-quincentennial approaches, I've thought back to that other anniversary 50 years ago. Why did our nation celebrate together then, after the trauma of political assassinations and attempts, the racial conflicts of the civil rights movement, the controversy over the war in Southeast Asia, the resignation of a president in disgrace? Maybe it's because we still had leaders who were true Democrats and true Republicans, lowercase. Push come to shove, they put honor and American principles above partisanship. Republicans demanded accountability from Nixon as surely as Democrats did. A unanimous Supreme Court affirmed no person is above the law. Congressional Democrats opened the inquiry into the Vietnam War, which Democratic presidents had led us into. The Democratic Congress and the Ford Justice Department curbed abuses that occurred in Democratic and Republican administrations alike. We, the people, sustained our values, too. The Watergate revelations dropped Nixon's approval rating among Republicans from 91% to 53% in a year. Americans honored those who sacrificed for our country, never inquiring into their politics. Communities welcomed strangers seeking refuge from tyranny and want, even those who didn't look like us or speak our language yet. As Americans, we recognized the president as our leader, even if we didn't vote for him. And our president looked after us, even if he didn't get our votes. Alas, what has become of us? What a terrible waste of an occasion, this 250th anniversary. We need to celebrate our country together to remember that we are all Americans, to rediscover our common purpose, but we won't. It will be all I can do to muster the faith to fly the flag on Independence Day this July, 250 years after the delegates in Philadelphia, quote, with a firm reliance on the protection of divine providence, pledge to each other our lives, our fortunes, and our sacred honor, that these United Colonies are, and of right, ought to be, free and independent states. Again, that from John Mark Hansen, Professor of Political Science at the University of Chicago.
0: And we have another column from Ingrid Jacques, who is a columnist with USA Today. It's entitled, Safety or Spying with Drunken Driving Law. Unless Congress hits the brakes, a regulation could require all new cars to monitor your behavior, specifically whether you are too impaired to drive. It's a law that has largely gone under the radar, but one that could affect millions of Americans. And before it takes effect, Congress owes the public clear answers about privacy, surveillance, and who controls the data. The kill switch requirement started in 2021 when Congress passed the Halt Drunk Driving Act as part of broader infrastructure legislation. It received bipartisan support, although many more Democrats voted for it than Republicans. In recent months, several Republicans have tried to repeal the mandate. The law charged the National Highway Traffic Safety Administration with writing rules requiring anti-drunken driving technology in new vehicles within 5 years. Those rules could go into effect as early as next year. The law's text states that to ensure the prevention of alcohol-impaired driving fatalities, advanced drunken and impaired driving prevention technology must become standard equipment in all new passenger vehicles. It also mandates that this technology can passively monitor the performance of a driver of a motor vehicle and can prevent or limit motor vehicle operation if an impairment is detected. Supporters say it's about saving lives and preventing deadly crashes caused by impaired drivers. Opponents argue it's an Orwellian measure that opens the door to broader surveillance. The push for this law originated in Michigan. In 2019, a drunken driver killed a family of five as they were returning home from a vacation in Florida. Representative Debbie Dingell, a Democrat of Michigan, championed the legislation. My own family has experienced this tragedy. On Christmas morning in 1987, my aunt and her boyfriend were killed by a drunken driver just a few miles from my home. I was only 8 years old, but the loss has shaped my life. These senseless deaths, caused by someone else's reckless decision, naturally spur calls for action and justice. Public awareness campaigns, tougher enforcement, and stricter penalties have helped reduce drunken driving deaths over the past few decades. Yet the toll remains staggering. More than 30 people die each day in drunken driving crashes in the United States, according to NHTSA. What's to be done? For many Republicans and libertarians, preventing impaired driving doesn't justify giving the government more power to monitor drivers. In January, a group of House lawmakers introduced an amendment to repeal the mandate. It failed in a 164-268 vote. Still, 57 Republicans voted against the repeal. The car itself will monitor your driving, and if the car thinks that you're not doing a good job driving, it will disable itself. Representative Thomas Massey, a Republican of Kentucky, said on the House floor ahead of the vote. So the car dashboard becomes your judge, your jury, and your executioner. Representative Chip Roy, a Republican of Texas, has continued the push to kill the kill switch, arguing in late April that the Biden-era surveillance mandate is a threat to Americans' Fourth Amendment rights. Do you really want to put that kind of data collection mandated inside every car? Roy asked his House colleagues. At what point is there just literally no privacy at all anywhere? I am deeply sympathetic to efforts to prevent these needless and heartbreaking deaths, but Americans shouldn't have to surrender their privacy every time they get behind the wheel. Congress should not impose a mandate that gives the government, automakers, or anyone else the ability to monitor drivers without clear limits and protections. That again was from Ingrid Jacques of the USA Today.
1: There are three, I'm sorry, there are three letters to the editor this morning in the paper. The first from Keith Nichols of Perry. I enjoyed reading Greg Gansky's guest essay about the federal debt. Our debt is $39 trillion and growing daily. The interest on the debt is now $1 trillion per year. The leading cause of the federal debt comes from the Reagan, Bush, Trump, and Trump tax cuts. The best way to pay off the federal debt would be to increase tax rates on the wealthy. They got all the gravy. They should now pay toward the debt. That from Keith Nichols of Perry. The next letter is longer, but I'm going to edit it just a bit. It comes from Mark Bennett of Des Moines. The recent federal sentencing of the former Des Moines school superintendent, Ian Roberts, has generated considerable social media comments about whether the two-year sentence imposed by Judge Rebecca Goodgame Ebinger was appropriate. The vast majority of social media posts opine it was too low. I appreciate that each person opining has read and studied the federal sentencing guidelines, applicable federal statutes, the lengthy sentencing memoranda filed by Roberts and the government, and somehow got access to the carefully prepared confidential pre-sentence report by the U.S. Probation Office that only the lawyers, Roberts, and the judge had access to. It's easy to have an opinion, but unless you have read all the plethora of information the judge had access to, it's an uninformed opinion. Judge Goodgame Ebinger is a Yale law grad, a former assistant U.S. attorney, a former Iowa State court judge, and a very experienced federal district judge who was unanimously confirmed by the U.S. Senate over a decade ago. Iowa is blessed with five active federal judges, four of whom are former federal prosecutors. None are soft on crime. They are highly qualified, exceptionally hardworking, and exceptionally fair-minded public servants. We can disagree with any of their rulings, but we owe them a huge debt of gratitude for their service. That from Mark Bennett of Des Moines. And this from Cynthia Erickson of Des Moines. It is unfortunate that District Judge Adria Kester chose to drive while intoxicated, putting herself and others on the road at risk of injury or death. I have empathy for the emotional toll this will take on her as someone in a position of public trust. I also believe that any information released about her charges should comply with the law and that she should be treated no differently than any other citizen facing similar charges. Drunken driving is a serious offense. While the emotional consequences for Kester may be greater, other appropriate consequences for drunken driving may impact her less severely. Some people immediately lose their jobs and have no rainy day funds or other ways to support their families. Others lose access to transportation, making daily life far more difficult. Some do not have the resources for treatment or counseling. As Kester faces the emotional consequences of her decision to drive drunk, I hope she also reflects on and has gratitude for the resources and support available to her that many others driving do not have. Again, that from Cynthia Erickson of Des Moines.
0: Now we're going to turn to the sports section, and I'll start with the sports on TV today. In college softball at 7 p.m. this evening on ESPN, we have the World Series Championship Series, Texas versus Texas Tech. That's Game 2, taking place in Oklahoma City. In golf today, there's a lot of golf going on, but this afternoon at 1 p.m. on the Golf Channel, it's the PGA Tour, the Memorial, first round out of Dublin, Ohio. And on USA at 1 o'clock is the LPGA Tour, U.S. Women's Open, first round out of Pacific Palisades, California. Also at 6 p.m. on Peacock, the LPGA Tour U.S. Women's Open first round. That must be a repeat of that, so you can catch it at 1 or you can catch it at 6 this evening on Peacock. In MLB baseball, we have at 12:35 p.m. on ESPN Unlimited, Baltimore at Boston. On MLBN, regional coverage, Cleveland at New York Yankees or San Francisco at Milwaukee. And at 7:10 p.m. this evening on FS1, Pittsburgh at Houston. In NHL hockey, at 7 p.m. on ABC, we have playoffs, Stanley Cup Finals, Vegas at Carolina, Game 2. In men's soccer, at 7 p.m. this evening on FS2, the international friendly, Czechia versus Guatemala, taking place in Harrison, New Jersey. In tennis, there's also a lot of tennis going on today, starting at 4 a.m. this morning. But at 10:30 on TNT and True TV, the French Open ATP WTA Women's Semifinal 2 is taking place in Paris. And finally, in WNBA basketball, at 6 p.m. on Amazon Prime, Atlanta at Indiana. And following that game at 8 p.m. on Amazon Prime, Golden State at Minnesota.
1: Looking at the sports page, there's state soccer news. I'll start with this one. Ramadani lifts Hoover over DCG. For the second time in 3 years, Des Moines Hoover will play for an Iowa High School Boys Soccer State Championship. And to get to the title game, the Huskies took down the team that beat them for the title 2 years ago, number 2 Dallas Center Grimes. In the 3A semifinal matchup on Wednesday, June 3rd, Isaac Ramadani played hero for number 6 Hoover, scoring the only goal of the game in the Huskies' 1-0 victory over the Mustangs. It means a lot, especially to a Des Moines public school, Ramadani said postgame. We believe in ourselves and what we can do. With God first, every time we're going to get where we want to be. It didn't show on the scoreboard, but both teams had plenty of chances to score. The Mustangs picked up the first opportunity when Benjamin Pudenz found himself on a breakaway just 2 minutes into the match, but his shot sailed just to the right of the goal. The Huskies added a couple of opportunities of their own after that, with Danny Bacquadino-Andino nearly sending a rebound off a free kick into the back of the net, and Abraham Finiasi shooting the ball right into the hands of the DCG goalie, Adel Islamovic. Alman Islamovic recorded the Mustangs' next attempt, launching a hard free kick toward the goal that Hoover's keeper, Amisi Bida, dove to block. The two teams exchanged a few more shots before the end of the opening half, with Dallas Center Grinds outshooting Hoover 4-3, but the opponents headed to the locker room tied at 0. In the second half, Hoover looked like the dominant team. The Huskies picked up the first shot less than a minute into the half when Rifan Lunganga's attempt on a breakaway went wide. They continued to pile on the shots, but only one mattered. 18 minutes into the second frame, Ramadani collected the ball and took a shot that bounced off a defender. He scooped up his own rebound, dribbled the ball to the right, and sent a hard shot down the middle and past DCG's keeper. The Huskies took a 1-0 lead with 21:32 remaining in regulation. We know when he gets around the box, he's always going to be dangerous, said Hoover coach Jonathan Rubino. Honestly, we were just like, put it on frame, keep it below the crossbar, and get this thing in. There was no shortage of opportunities for Hoover after Ramadani's goal, but no other attempts found the back of the net. The Mustangs didn't go out without a fight, though, and Dallas Center Grimes let off 7 shots to Hoover's dozen in the second half. He's an amazing athlete, speaking of Ramadani, said the coach. Every time he comes out for us, he seems to make the big save. He doesn't have to do a ton, but when he was tested, and that's the hardest thing as a goalkeeper, when you're cold and you have to make a point-blank save, he just seems to always be there when we need him. Dallas Center Grimes finished the season with a 14-4-2 overall record. The Huskies advanced to the Class 3A state championship game on June 5th at 12 p.m., where number 6 Hoover will face off against number 5 Norwalk. We felt a little disrespected as that sixth seed, Rubino shared. I think we came in as the underdog, and we didn't feel like we were the underdogs. We feel like nobody really expects us to go out there and be the top team, and we're using that as motivation.
0: I'm going to condense an article here on high school boys tennis. Waukee Northwest and Xavier win state team titles. Waukee Northwest and Cedar Rapids Xavier won championships at the Iowa High School Boys State Team Tournament on Wednesday, June 3rd. The Wolves defeated Iowa City West in the championship 5-0 on June 3rd, after also blanking Dowling Catholic in the quarterfinals and Pleasant Valley in the semifinals on June 2nd by identical 5-0 scores. The Wolves swept doubles play against West. In singles play, Tingley defeated Dockery Jackson in the number 4 match, and the Wolves took the number 1 match by forfeit to claim its second consecutive championship. Johnston defeated Pleasant Valley in the 2A third place match 5-1. 1A competition saw Cedar Rapids Xavier bring home another title with a tight 5-4 win over Wallert Catholic. Xavier took 2 of 3 doubles matches in the 1A title matchup. In 1A singles competition, LeGrand defeated Martineau in the number 1 match, Schmidt downed Evan Anderson in the number 2 match, and Golding won the number 5 match, while Wallert got victories from Jensen Hill, Miller, and Anders Hill in the numbers 3, 4, and 6 matches, respectively. Sergeant Bluff Luton edged Central DeWitt for the third place in 1A 5-4.
1: And we turn to Dear Abby in today's paper. The first letter begins, Dear Abby, I recently saw on my daughter's phone that she's sending nude pictures to a Jameson whom she met online. She is 29 and has a learning disability. She still lives at home with me and her father. She's not able to live on her own because of her disability. I once found out from a bank statement that she was giving thousands of dollars to an admirer who told her he needed money for his family. After we found out, she showed us texts that he had sent. He was telling her how beautiful she was and that they should get together one day. I told my husband about the nude photos, but he didn't want to talk to her about it. He said we should respect her privacy. How would you handle this, Abby? She doesn't have many friends, and she spends a lot of time on her phone and laptop. I want to do something, but I don't know where to start. Signed, Lost in New Hampshire. Abby writes, Dear Lost, start by helping your daughter help herself. The ARC of the United States, or the address is thearc.org, is an organization that provides advocacy and education for people with intellectual and developmental disabilities. On its website, you will find links to short courses in digital literacy provided by AT&T. Help your daughter look through these materials so she understands the dangers of the Internet. The information might help her see Jameson for whom he really is. Another resource is the National Disability Rights Network. There you'll find experts who can advise you on all kinds of disability-related topics. I wish you all the best as you take these important steps to protect your daughter.
0: Our other letter to Dear Abby. We helped our eldest son, who is 35 and an engineer, buy a house 5 miles from us. A woman his friend introduced him to moved in with him a few years later. Against our advice, he married her last year. Her personality has always been difficult, non-collaborative, selfish, and demanding. Now they have a baby because she convinced him that only she could raise a child for him. Now she will no longer allow our son to talk to us, visit, or let us see the baby, saying we give her anxiety. I find that hard to believe, as we never see her. I have tried talking to him, but to no avail. She has complete control of him now. It's heartbreaking, and this is destroying the family. He doesn't reach out to his brother or sister either. What can be done? This is from Devastated in California. And Abby says, Dear Devastated, I am sorry for your sadness and disappointment. The truth is, nothing can be done to change this unhappy situation. Your son has made his choice, and that choice was his controlling wife. What you can do is lessen some of the pain by gathering your son and daughter around you and continue living your lives in as pleasant and cohesive fashion as you can. Always leave the door open for a reconciliation, but do not count on one. And that brings us to the end of the Des Moines Register for today. I'm Teresa Whitaker, and my partner at the microphone has been Rachel Mithelman. Earlier, you heard from Linda Lundgren and Twyla Glenn. 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
1: Welcome. This is The Atlantic, and I'm your reader, Susan, with the audio reading service of the Allen County Public Library in Fort Wayne, Indiana. Today, I will begin with an article from the October 2023 of the issue of The Atlantic, entitled, Janisha from Kentucky. I came to New York sure of one thing, that no one could ever know my past, by Janisha Watts. Ms. Brown didn't tell me where we were going. I knew we would be visiting someone important, a literary figure, because we took a gypsy cab instead of the subway. It would probably be someone I should have known, but didn't. A brownstone in Harlem. It was immaculate. Paintings of women in headscarves, a cherry-colored oriental rug, a dark, gleaming dining room table. Ms. Brown led me toward a woman on the couch. She knew that I would recognize her, and I did, despite the plastic tube snaking from her nostrils to an oxygen tank. Maya Angelou's back was straight. Her rose-pink eyeshadow sparkled. My mind called up random bits of information from I Know Why the Caged Bird Sings. Canned pineapples. She loved them. Bailey, her brother's name. What she felt when she heard someone read Dickens aloud for the first time. The voice that slid in and curved down through and over the words. And that, like me, she had called her grandmother Mama. "What's your name?" she asked. "Janisha." "Last name?" she shot back. "Watts." Maya Angelou. Now knew my name. The party was for the poet Eugene B. Redman. Amari Baraka was there, the family of James Baldwin, and Nikki Giovanni, who once wrote, just to me, it felt like, though you're poor, it isn't poverty that concerns you. By then, I knew how to mingle with literary types at networking events, but I always felt like my worth was tied to my job or my education or my family background. This night was different. I didn't have to prove myself. It was assumed that everyone here was important, because who else would possibly be invited to Maya Angelou's brownstone? In my head, I created stories about who I might be to these people. Maybe I was a young poet of great promise, or a family friend of Maya's, or even her granddaughter. Having Maya Angelou as my grandmother would have been nice. Toni Morrison, too. And James Baldwin for a granddad. I'd done this as a child as well, imagining who I could have been if I'd a different kind of family. Who I could have been had my mother been a professor, an artist, a writer. But I didn't grow up in a Harlem brownstone. I didn't have a professor or an artist or a writer for a mother. And Maya Angelou wasn't my grandmother. I was Janisha from Kentucky, and I was raised in a crack house. At the Charlotte Court Housing Project in Lexington, Kentucky, the apartment complexes were all the same. The front yards bare dirt with patches of grass. Lexington is a very white city in an extremely white state, but the West End is black. Lots of people were poor. I had a bubblegum pink 10-speed that I would ride to the corner store where older girls and I would steal lemon heads and now and laters. In summer, my brothers and sisters and I would rush to Douglas Park to catch the free lunch truck. On weekends, we'd bum money at the plaza, the West End parking lot where people dressed up to sit on the hoods of their freshly washed cars. The neighborhood was full of boys fighting. Once my little brother, Colby, needed a haircut. Our mother, Trina, had no money for the barber, so she shaved his head with a disposable razor. His tight coils covered our floor, and the next day all the kids on the school bus laughed at the nicks on his head. On one of my birthdays, I was maybe 6 or 7, Trina let me have a party. No balloons or cakes or gifts, just a few girls from the neighborhood going wild. We were upstairs when another mother knocked on the front door. "I told y'all you were not allowed over here," she said to her daughters. I knew other people who used drugs, but what happened at our apartment was different. On any given day, folks would be in the bathroom or a bedroom getting high. In return, the dealers gave Trina free drugs. Our door was always open and shutting, strangers entering and leaving. One evening, my little brothers and sisters and I were in our bedroom coloring dinosaurs with green crayons. I was about 7. I was working hard to keep them busy so that Trina could enjoy her high. I don't remember Trina ever praising me for being a good big sister, but I heard her brag to a friend about how quiet we were when she left us alone. Coloring books kept us quiet, she said. Sometimes the cops would come, 4 or 5 at a time. My siblings and I would lie in a bed as they walked through our dark apartment with flashlights, their staticky walkie-talkies impossible to understand. In the morning, we'd see that they'd trashed the place, flipped mattresses onto the floor, pulled out drawers. My Aunt Soso says they once found drugs hidden in the cereal boxes. We knew why the police came. After they kicked in the door once, a man we'd never seen before handed Colby a bag of drugs to hide. And there were guns. I was standing on the stairs one night when I saw a man in a red jacket hand someone a gun that looked like a big black super soaker. Trina made an ooh sound. I could tell she was nervous from the way she looked away from the gun. One time Trina went upstairs with a group of people to get high. I was crying. I yelled for her because I didn't want her to leave me downstairs without her. I noticed a man with hazel eyes and a mole on his face sitting in a chair staring at me. "Do you want me to make you feel good?" he asked. My tears stopped. I knew that was something a grown man shouldn't say to a child. I was in the 3rd grade. The police never took Trina to jail those nights, but sometimes they would handcuff her. Once she was sitting on the couch with my sister Ebony crying in her lap. "Can I change her pampers?" she asked. She needed them to take the handcuffs off first. Trina was what I called her. Even when I was little, I never called her Mama. I don't have any photos of myself as a baby. I recently asked some relatives if they had any in their own albums. No one did, but a cousin sent me a photo of Trina at her high school prom. Her hair was up, and she wore a pastel pink gown tight around her tiny waist. She looked innocent. It was the kind of photo that proud daughters share on Instagram. Anyone could see how beautiful she was. I had never thought about my mother before, that she had been beautiful once. When I picture Trina, I see her in a hospital bed. I was in New York City in 2010 at my desk at People magazine when I got the call. Trina had overdosed and hit her head or been beaten by her boyfriend, not for the first time, or maybe both. When I arrived at the hospital in Lexington, she was almost dead. The right side of her head had been shaved and stapled closed. She couldn't open one of her eyes, but when she saw me, a smile crawled across her face. But I am getting ahead of myself. Let me first tell you a bit about Trina Renee Watts. She was born on October 16, 1965, across town from where we would live as children. Her caramel skin is pimpled, and she has a birthmark that resembles a bruise over her right eye. She has always enjoyed reading and writing, and English was her favorite subject in school. She ran track. They called her the next Wilma Rudolph. She was that fast. She got accepted to Western Kentucky but dropped out when I was born in January 1985. My father's name is Levi Fishback, and he met Trina at a club called Tommy Campbell's. My sister, Shay, was born a year and a half after me. Shay was high yellow, a quiet kid who rarely cried but would suck her thumb or shake her leg when she got anxious, and sniff Trina's shirts when she wasn't around. When Shay was a baby, Trina started freebasing cocaine, and then she began using crack. When Shay was 11 months old, Trina started bleeding, and she didn't know what was wrong. She woke up in the hospital, handcuffed to the bed, and learned that she'd given birth to another baby. She hadn't even suspected that she was pregnant. The baby was born with crack in his system and was in the neonatal ICU covered in tubes, tiny enough to fit in her cupped hands. This was my brother, Jacoby, Colby. Aaron was born just before Christmas in 1990, and our youngest sibling, Ebony, in 1992. All 5 of us have different fathers. I don't think Trina even knows who most of the dads are. Trina would let me change Ebony's diaper like she was my doll. During a visit to a neighbor, the woman asked Trina, "Can I have Ebony?" as if that were normal, as if Trina might just hand her child over. She didn't, not that day. But a few months later, Ebony was sent to live with a relative, and she never came home again. Trina was never mean, never hit us or screamed. She read us Curious George, the only book we owned. Sometimes she lifted us up on her feet, pretending we were airplanes making engine noises. She put up a Christmas tree, even though we had few gifts. Once, an older boy was bullying me on the bus. I had a pencil in my hand and stabbed him on the top of his head. Stunned, he touched the spot, and blood colored his fingertip. That evening, his mother knocked on our door. "Trina, look at what your daughter did to my son," she said, showing her the mark on his head. Trina said, "Well, what did he do to her?" Trina was on my side. Sometimes she would pack us into her bed and say, "I promise y'all I'm going to stop using drugs." But then we would wake up and Trina would be gone. We wouldn't go to school. We would sit like soldiers on ambush and wait, alert to any sound of chatter, footsteps, or clicking keys that would mean Trina was home. If someone knocked on the door, we knew to hush and not answer it. One day we were home alone and I heard knocking. I was 7 or 8. I looked through the peephole. It was my dad. I opened the door. He walked in and looked around. Clothes were scattered everywhere and dirty dishes and trash littered the floor. We didn't have any food. We thought that he would take us back to his place where he lived with his wife and stepdaughter, or at least give us something to eat. "I gotta get you out of here," he said, but he left and didn't come back. Another day I was wearing the same outfit I'd had on for a week, shorts and a tank top. My hair wasn't combed. Tina had brought us over to her friend's house so the two of them could get high. The friend was balding and fat. I hadn't known that drug addicts could be fat. Inside, the smell of crack was strong, thicker than cigarette smoke, like someone who never brushed their teeth breathing directly into your nose, so I went outside to wander the neighborhood. I ran into a group of pretty, clean-dressed girls who scanned me up and down and whispered. I didn't like them. I didn't like my ugly sister Shay or my nappy-headed brothers. They all reminded me of what those girls thought of me. Once when I was about 8, we were alone and hungry. Colby opened a can of cranberry sauce. One of us poured syrup on a piece of bread. If I'd only had myself to take care of, it would have been not been so bad, but as the oldest, I felt it was up to me to fix things. I decided to get my grandmother, Trina's mom, to help us. My granny worked right across the street from Charlotte Court. She was a nurse for the health department. I crossed the two-lane road, pushed open the glass revolving door, and walked to the front desk. "Pat Dishman," I whispered to the secretary. She made me sign in. I pulled down my baseball cap and fixed my jacket. The women were dressed in blouses tucked into slacks. Some wore suits with heels. I had scratched up legs, and my teeth were so crooked that if I smiled with my mouth shut, one poked out the side. When I stepped off the elevator, I recognized one of my grandmother's friends, a white woman who offered me a Thin Mint and watched with concern as I gobbled it up. My granny wasn't in the office, but the friend said she'd let her know that I'd stop by. Walking home, I wondered if her coworkers could see me through the windows. I was mad at myself for not being pretty. "What the F are y'all looking at?" I asked Shay, Colby, and Aaron. I wanted Trina to stroll in so that I could cuss her out. "You stupid bitch," I would tell her. "Crackhead, where the F you been? We need food. I hate you." A knock on the door turned into a bang. It sounded like the police. But it was my granny in a teal silk coat with fur around the hood. I unlocked the door and she rushed in. "Why did you come to my job?" she screamed. Her makeup, as always, was perfect, her lips a deep plum. "Why did you come to my job?" "I didn't go to your job," I said, almost believing my own lie. "Yes, she did, Granny," Shay said. I wanted to smack her. I wanted to say, "You're uglier than me." "Don't you ever bring your ass to my job," Granny said. She didn't ask where Tirina was or how long she'd been gone or offer to take us to McDonald's. She just left, slamming the door. Another time, Trina disappeared for a few hours. We were waiting for her when the door to the closet opened and she walked out. That entire time, she'd been sitting in the closet. Hi. I can still see her long legs stepping out from behind the door. She moved like a nutcracker soldier, as if her body were made of wood. Her lips were pressed together, and she didn't acknowledge us at all. She just walked out of the apartment. We were too stunned to chase after her. When I was 9, we moved into the Salvation Army. Trina said it was because the police had damaged the apartment so badly during a raid that maintenance had come and fixed it up. We certainly hadn't been evicted, she told me, because our subsidized rent was only $50. We ate at a brown table in the Salvation Army cafeteria and shared a bathroom with homeless people who mumbled to themselves as we brushed our teeth. We slept in a room that automatically went dark each night when the clock flashed curfew. One day, Trina and two other mothers took us all to the park. They huddled by a tree as I sat on a park bench, keeping an eye on the little kids and on Trina. Two homeless men were pointing at our moms. One was shaking his head as if he was disappointed. I could see the fire from the lighter warming the crack pipe as Trina and the other woman bent down and took turns. I was surprised that she had found other women like her, other moms who enjoyed drugs. At the time, Trina was on crutches because she had gotten in a fight and broken her foot. Even hopping around on one foot, I thought to myself, she still wants to get high. Aaron came

palm trees. I moved into Aunt Chantal's apartment, where she shared one room with her baby son, and I shared the other with my 7-year-old cousin Kiki. Aunt Chantal had just graduated from Florida State University and was working at Target. She tried to give me a normal life. We ate dinner at a table and had fruit roll-ups for snacks. I was in the fourth grade at Apalachee Elementary School, and every day my hair was done and I had proper clothes to wear. Once when it rained, she let Kiki and me run around until we were soaked. We filled buckets up with rainwater, which she told us was good for our hair. But many days I would walk down to a payphone near a convenience store where I could call my granny Collect to ask about Trina and my siblings. That's how I learned that the state had taken them away. Shay was living with my granny's sister, Jamie. The boys were in foster care with a Jehovah's Witness. They were all gone. The adults seemed to have known that this was the likely outcome. That's why I'd been sent away to keep me out of the system. But I felt so guilty for leaving, like it wouldn't have happened if I had been there, like I was the only one who could protect them. There were two boys in the neighborhood who reminded me of my brothers. One had the same box haircut as Aaron. I'd knock on their door and ask if they could play, when all I really wanted was to watch as they wrestled on the playground. I had a journal with a red ribbon placeholder that I wrote in about Trina's addiction and how much I missed my siblings. One time I left it out in plain view where I knew my aunts would find it. That night I sat with my ear against the wall, listening as Aunt Soso read my journal over the phone to my granny. I was beginning to see that writing things down, naming them, could make other people feel things. I felt freer writing than I did speaking out loud. I discovered books in Florida, too. I lived in my head and went wherever the stories took me, into the world of a boy who learned that he was diabetic because he always had to pee, or a red-headed freckled kid who wiped his runny nose with his shirt, or a rich kid who was new to school and tried to use his money to make friends. Reading was the only time when I didn't think about Trina or my siblings. I lived in Florida for more than a year. Then the state of Kentucky gave Trina another chance. Shay, Aaron, Colby, and I all moved into our grandmother's house, the 3-bedroom house on Valley Farm Drive where Trina had grown up. Trina wasn't allowed to live with us yet, but she visited on weekends. She was in rehab and working at Hardee's. One evening she came by with another woman, her caseworker, I think, to bring me a birthday card and a Butterfinger, my favorite candy. When she was sober, Trina would do my hair. She knew how to do cornrows and elaborate designs, any style I wanted. She took her time, and her hands were gentle. It was a different world from the projects. My granny was a master sergeant in the Army Reserve, and she was strict, but she took care of us. She worked every day, so she'd get up early, and I'd dress Aaron for daycare. We'd sing the Barney song together. We'd had yard to play in. At night, we all slept in the same bed under a blanket covered in faded pink strawberries, me in the middle with my arms around my siblings. Granny threw us birthday parties, too. I had a party at a skating rink with a Mickey Mouse cake. She pushed me to work hard at school, though I didn't always listen, and she got a tutor for Colby, who was struggling. My dad would make the occasional appearance. One time he promised to take me to the zoo. The night before, I had ironed my black jeans until they had a white crease from the starch. I even ironed my cotton panties. I was picturing the day to come. He would take me to the gift shop and to McDonald's. He'd let me order anything on the menu. In the morning, I wore my favorite purple sweater and new white ribbons in my pigtails. I went outside to wait because waiting outside would help speed his arrival. I watched the road, leaving my post only to go to the bathroom or to answer the ringing phone. I hoped it was him calling to assure me that he was on his way. "He's not coming, Janisha," my granny kept saying. I waited until the sunset. He didn't even call the next day or the day after that. Trina got us kids back, but she began doing drugs again, too. I was always asking if I could go to Granny's because it was calmer there. So I wasn't with my siblings on the day when Trina dropped them off with the woman who took care of Ebony. When she didn't come back to get them, the women

and called social services and reported her. I stayed with my granny while Colby, Aaron, and Shay ended up back in foster care. We never lived together again. At Christmas, I would pick out gifts, wrapping them in forest green paper with a black Santa pattern. But I never saw my siblings during the holidays. Once New Year's came, I'd put the gifts in the attic. Eventually, I stopped buying new ones. I brought the old presents down again and again until the wrapping paper faded and tore. I didn't cry. I just pushed away my emotions and eased into my new life. I had my own bedroom, the telephone worked, and the cable did too. Eventually, my granny paid for me to get braces, a status symbol in my middle school eyes. Only white kids and black kids from two-parent homes had braces. My sister Shay lived with Aunt Jamie in the projects, and we went to the same school, one grade apart. She did endless chores and rarely had any new clothes. I used to make fun of her high-water pants. One weekend when I was visiting, she took my wide-leg jeans. When I saw them on her at school, I tried to fight her. No one knew why. Most of our classmates didn't even know we were sisters. She probably had it worst of all my siblings. She moved out as soon as she turned 18 and got pregnant with her first baby around then. I wasn't much of a sister to her. I wanted to close the door on that part of my life, and I wanted to make my granny proud. Granny was always warning me that I could turn out just like your mammy. I was so desperate for her to see me as a beautiful girl, a girl who was nothing like my mother. Maybe that's why I started calling her Mama. And for a while, she let me. But one day, I walked into her room and said, Mama, and she looked up at me over her reading glasses. I'm not your mama, she said. I wasn't lonely when I was reading, and in my diary, I could say whatever I wanted, name every insecurity. Words also pulled me closer to other people, like Contessa, who had hair that ran past her shoulders and got high scores on her papers and yet was still my friend. Both of our mothers had been in jail, and we shared the letters that they had written to us from inside. I was a collector of words. In sixth grade, I learned the meaning of dumbfounded from a vocabulary test. I liked the fullness of the word and how it rolled off my tongue. I felt the same way about the word perplexed. Tom Joyner, the radio host, said, I'm perplexed during an interview, and as soon as the word landed on my ears, I knew what he meant. I learned epitome from a TLC song and regurgitate from a friend's letter about her abortion. Words were the only things that seemed attainable to me. I could look them up in my grandmother's dictionary and understand their meaning, unlike math, where if I was stuck, I'd need someone to help me. The more words I learned, the more I realized that my own language could be deepened. My grandmother worked a lot, and when she was home, she'd stay in her room. One day she said, I got you some pads. I thought, wow, she got me some writing pads. But when she didn't make eye contact with me, I realized that she meant something else. She must have noticed the blood on my laundry. She didn't like the word period. She thought cycle was more polite. When I was home alone, I would read her Jet and Ebony magazines and the laminated aphorisms and poems she'd hung on the wall. My favorite was called Don't Quit. When things go wrong, as they sometimes will, when the road you're trudging seems all uphill. Trina moved in with Granny and me when I was about 15. We fought a lot. I thought she owed me for choosing drugs over being a mother. Once I asked her to do my hair. She said no, and suddenly I was furious. I called her a crackhead and punched her, and then I picked up a pair of scissors and cut off a chunk of her hair. Granny called the cops on me. I was handcuffed and driven to a juvenile detention center. They made me strip in a cold room, and a white female officer inspected my body. I told someone there that I wanted to kill myself, so I had to wear a special shirt, alerting everyone that I was on suicide watch until they let me go home a few days later. Around that time, I read The Color of Water, James McBride's memoir about his white mother's life, in which he tries to understand his identity as a black man. I wasn't a diligent student, but I knew what I liked, and I liked James McBride. He wasn't a great student either.
My high school grades were sour, my SATs low, he wrote. He stole and did drugs. And yet, he made a life from words. Everyone around me wanted to go to the University of Kentucky. Many of my friends got in, but my ACT score was so embarrassing low that when I saw it, I balled up the paper and hid it under the couch. I would have to do 2 years of community college first. I kept this a secret. Community college kids lived on the same campus as the University of Kentucky students, so even as my granny and Trina moved me into my dorm room, they had no idea that I hadn't gotten in. I was placed in remedial classes where I learned basic things that I should have been taught in grade school. One semester, I had to select a word and write a paper illustrating it. My word was condescending. But eventually, I was able to transfer to the University of Kentucky. I got a UK ID with my picture on it and a UK wallet to put it in. Sometimes I'd pull out my ID and stare at it. My friend Carrie was an English major and a writer. She was so free with her language and could enunciate long, peculiar words. We'd sit on her dorm room bed and share lines that moved us. She helped me tune my ears to the music of writing. Another friend handed me the fire next time and said, "You need to know this man." I loved that James Baldwin wasn't handsome like Langston Hughes. I read that he was often called ugly, ridiculed for his frog eyes and for the gap in his grin and his African nose. I saw beauty in him, but more than that, I admired how his intellect transcended what others thought about him. I heard about a creating writing professor who was supposed to be incredible, a poet. One day I was walking with a friend. We saw a tall, bronze-skinned woman with gold-streaked locks. My friend turned to me and said, "There she is, Nikki Finney." We were like teenagers spotting their favorite musician. I had listened many times to a clip of Professor Finney reading her poem, "The Greatest Show on Earth," about Sarji Bartman, the Hottentot Venus. She wrote about the spectacle of being a black woman and the pornographic hands, fascinated with difference, that dissected her. In the spring of 2007, I got to take Professor Finney's class. She acted like words were living, breathing, sacred things, like writing was serious. "Take a word on a date," she would tell us. One day I submitted a poem called "Threadless." I used the word panacea, and when I read it aloud, I pronounced it panacea. Professor Finney stopped the class. "Never use a word you don't know how to pronounce," she said. I think she felt that I had disrespected the word. And yet she was curious about me and asked me about my life and my interest, and that made me stand up a little taller around her. She was the one who realized how much help I needed still with grammar and arranged for a tutor, a graduate student who worked with me on diagramming sentences and the parts of speech. I resented it then, but now when I look back at the emails I was sending at that time, I cringe. They're riddled with basic errors. And no one told me. Professor Finney was the first teacher who told me the truth. As soon as classes ended, I was gone. I left Kentucky for New York on a Greyhound bus with a few hundred dollars in my bank account and two suitcases, one with my professional clothes, a pair of black slacks, a pair of gray slacks, a few collared shirts, my flower-printed sundresses, and the other stuffed with Shea's blow-up mattress. It was August 2008, and 5 days earlier, I had gotten a temp job at Essence magazine. $10 an hour to help move stories from an old version of the website to a new one. The trip took 20 hours. I tried to lay my head against the window and sleep, but I couldn't. It was late when the bus pulled into Manhattan. My plan had been to spend that first night in a hotel. I found one near the Port Authority, but when I tried to go inside, the doorman lied and said it was closed. I think he thought I was homeless. Instantly, I regretted my travel outfit. Sneakers and jeans, my hair undone beneath a baseball cap. I was too scared to try another hotel. Instead, I called the young woman who had offered to host me that first month, the daughter of one of my college mentors, and asked if I could show up right away. The taxi to Brooklyn cost a fortune.
I had no idea how to navigate this new world, but I was a very good beggar. As a child, I would approach anyone who looked remotely willing and able and ask them for money to buy my siblings and me a value meal at rallies. When I was 8, success meant that we would get burgers and fries for dinner instead of nothing. Later, it meant a mentorship, an interview, a job. I had gotten my first position at Essence, an internship, thanks to Susan Taylor, the editorial director. I loved the magazine because it was full of stories about successful black women, and every month I'd see Susan's face smiling in the back of the book. In Kentucky, I'd gone to a talk she was giving, offered to carry her bags, and told her all about my ambitions. At the office, I would watch people I admired, anyone who seemed proper and smart and tried to do what they did. I could make it in New York, I told myself, if I worked hard, wore all black, and persuaded people to look after me. I asked anyone I thought could help me for advice or a connection. Most people, like Susan, were generous and kind, but there was also the occasional humiliation. One time I was having lunch at a French restaurant with another editor from Essence. I was proud because I had connected with him over our shared experience of growing up in a small town. As we were walking back to the Time and Life building, I told him how nice it was to conversate with him. "Did you just say conversate?" he asked, and my face burned. I was always a fast eater, but I'd never thought to be ashamed of it until I was having lunch with a beautiful editor from a different magazine. I guess I made a mess with the breadcrumbs. Even though she was black herself, she asked, "Why do you black girls eat like that?" Every Wednesday, I went to Hump Day, a happy hour for young black professionals where everyone talked politics and seemed to have answers to all sorts of serious questions. The men wore suits and ties, and the women all reminded me of Michelle Obama, ambitious, credentialed, supremely confident. Most were Jack and Jill groomed. They came from intact families that understood the concept of internships. They didn't drink Old English, and they knew how to eat spaghetti correctly. They read books at the summer houses of their parents, parents who sent them money, not the other way around. At Hump Day, I hid my past. They knew I was from Kentucky, which was foreign enough. They'd complain about boarding school, and I'd say, yeah, my private school was horrible, too. I told myself I wasn't technically lying. I had attended a magnet school with a dress code, khaki pants, and colored shirts. Growing up, I'd never wanted to be white, just the right kind of black. I'd always assumed that I was proper. I didn't have children out of wedlock. I wasn't a hoe. I went to college. I never thought much about class, but I'd never met black people like these before. My deficiencies haunted me. My childhood, my accent, my lack of knowledge. Still, things like the fact that I'd never seen the movie that well-off black kids had all watched, Coming to America, Harlem Nights, I asked, "Where are you at?" instead of, "Where are you?" I talked quietly because I was never certain I was saying the words correctly. When I said picture, people heard pitcher. Eventually, I trained myself to always say photo. I even found an acting coach online who agreed to give me voice lessons to try to change my accent, and we practiced on monologues in her studio. I told one Hump Day guy named Brandon that I was planning on a trip to Paris. He asked if I spoke French, and I said, conversational. All I could say was bonjour and je m'appelle Janisha, and I definitely wasn't flying to Europe. Each month, many of my credit cards went delinquent. After Sprint turned my cell phone off, my granny shipped me one that had belonged to her dead ex-husband. Big Dishman was with one instruction, don't erase his voice from the greeting. So whenever I miss someone's call, then hear a man's deep voice telling them to leave a message. At work, I never met anyone with a background like mine, and I knew why. Only people with money could afford to be paid so little. There were times when I couldn't pay for lunch. One day, I walked into a Chase bank to withdraw $2, just enough for a hot dog and chips. I probably had about $5 in my account, but the teller wouldn't let me make the withdrawal. She handed me a $5 bill from her own wallet instead.
I thought constantly about my family. Colby was mixed up in drugs and getting in trouble. Aaron was married and raising two sons with his high school sweetheart. Shay was living in a three-bedroom house with her boyfriend and four kids. I was closest then to Shay and her children, especially my oldest niece. I didn't go home much, but when I did, I'd take her to the bookstore and spend more than I could afford on Junie B. Jones. My family knew I was working at a glamorous job in New York City, so they assumed I had money. I was too proud to tell them otherwise. In October 2010, I got that call about Trina in the hospital. A friend loaned me the cash for a plane ticket so I could make it to her bedside. The note on her chart read, "Patient has no bone flap on right side." The doctors had taken it out because her brain was swollen and bleeding from a hematoma. The intake nurse had written that the details surrounding how she arrived at the hospital were sketchy at best. "You came all the way from New York to check on me," Trina whispered. She was wearing a diaper, and I changed it for her. She said thank you. She was too weak to use her arms, so I helped feed her a sloppy cheeseburger, watery mustard soaking the bun. Trina's longtime boyfriend, Tim, had called an ambulance because she wouldn't wake up. She had been high, and it looked as if Tim had beaten her up. He told me that wasn't true and claimed that she had overdosed. But I had witnessed him hitting Trina many times. They're still together, and I recently asked him why he hit her so often. "She was crazy," he said. "She's still crazy." Sitting beside her, I couldn't bat down the flashbacks. I saw Tim pull her up by her hair like a fisherman would lift a trout. I saw her jaw widening to a scream. "What year is it?" I asked her. 1985, she said. "Who is the president?" "Bush." "What year is this?" "You just heard me say what year it is," she said. Her memory was draining away like spilled water. Whenever Trina woke up, I would ask her what I should do. Should I go back to New York? And she always said yes. "Go back. You've got a dream there." I asked if she had any advice for me, and she said, "Don't be smart all your life. Always be yourself, no matter who's around. You live and you learn, and you learn to live." After a day or two, she started asking me for crack. She moved her mouth from side to side as if lips were playing on invisible harmonica. Spit bubbled on her lips. She didn't even know who I was anymore. She pleaded with me, "I want a hit." My friends in New York had no idea what was going on. My bosses just knew that my mom was sick. "She's still in critical condition," I told them. I wanted them to believe she was dying of cancer or something. She survived that injury, survived withdrawal, and then went back on crack. For at least a year, she had to wear a protective helmet. I just went back to New York. One night long after I returned, I was covering a celebrity event for People. Neo was performing, and my assignment was to interview him after his set. I got the VIP treatment, skipping the crowd and sipping free cocktails. We talked about his work and his children. It was just a normal night in my new life. But on the long commute home, I started sobbing. I didn't understand what was happening. What if someone I knew saw me crying? I couldn't stop. I could barely breathe. I'd slept in a walk-in closet, stayed with acquaintances, lived for a while with a boyfriend. I couldn't afford rent. But I needed a steady place to live, and a family friend from Kentucky finally connected me with Marie Brown. Miss Brown was a literary agent who championed black writers and artists, and she had a habit of taking in young people who needed help. Her Harlem brownstone was a library. Magazines and newspapers were piled everywhere, and books and books and books. She looked at me skeptically while I pretended to have a reasonable plan for the future. At last, she offered me a room for a few months until I got on my feet. I stayed for 4 years. Much of the time, I could hide my inadequacies by working hard. Not with Miss Brown. One day in the kitchen, she told me to add two measurements, but my math was wrong. "Why don't you know anything about numbers?" she asked. She ordered me some basic math books and gave me a card with different percentages on it for tipping. She gave me beauty advice, too. "Wear sunscreen, scrub your elbows,
things I'd never discuss with Trina or my granny. When I ate quickly, Ms. Brown would tell me, "Take your time, Janisha. Don't pick up the entire piece of bread. Break off a small piece and eat it. Dip the spoon into the soup and slowly bring it up to your mouth." But the main thing she had me do was read. Read until I couldn't read anymore. She was always saying, "I left that for you." Her living room table was covered in magazines and manuscripts, but amid the pandemonium, I always knew exactly which article was meant for me. When I was at work, she'd email me links to breaking news with the subject, "Did you read this?" I'd reply, "No, I didn't hear about it. I'll check it out." And she'd write back, "What type of journalist are you?" Whenever I was being small town or close-minded or acting like a victim of circumstances, she'd say, "Quit being Kentucky." Ms. Brown wasn't my only mentor. I had a string of them, women who talked to me about writers like Sylvia Plath, taught me how to fact-check, and invited me over for holiday dinners. But one of the most influential was someone I never met, Helen Gurley Brown, the legendary editor of Cosmopolitan. One day I found on the pile left out for me a review of a new biography of Brown called Bad Girls Go Everywhere. I couldn't understand at first why I needed to read about this plain-faced white woman. But I did, and then I ordered Brown's own book. Helen Gurley Brown grew up in Arkansas. I never liked the looks of the life that was programmed for me. Ordinary, hillbilly, and poor, she wrote. She quoted Carson McCullers, "I must go home periodically to renew my sense of horror." She called herself a Mouseburger, the kind of woman who wasn't Marilyn Monroe beautiful, but knew how to work hard and highlight her best features. She understood me. You may not be an intellectual or a scholar, but you are street smart. Like a little forest animal, you are quick and adaptable. You know things. One night I saw a tweet about The Messenger by Charles Wright. I'd never heard of Wright, and I immediately ordered a copy. I found his New York Times obituary. A quote from his editor drew me in. "He was a very strange man, and after we met, I thought, well, this is not going to work." Then he turned in the most perfect manuscript I'd ever received. Wright may have lacked technical skill, but raw talent thrived beneath his sentences. He wrote about walking through Rockefeller Center with a book in his hands, sneezing and reading Lawrence Durrell, dead drunk from the explosion of his work. I suddenly looked up and encountered the long face of Stephen Rockefeller. He seemed startled. "Doesn't he think poor people read?" Wright was an outsider in New York, trying to straddle two worlds. His grandmother had raised him in Missouri after his mother died of typhoid fever. He wanted to be a writer but worked as a messenger, walking through the rainy New York streets until his shoes were soaked through. "I cannot connect the fragments of my life," he wrote. Wright was sad with pockets full of ambition, and so was I. Around this time, I applied to Columbia Journalism School. I did it secretly because I wasn't sure I wouldn't get in. But I did. All of my reading had paid off. For the first time, thanks to graduate school loans, I could afford to live comfortably. I called home to share the news, but no one had heard of Columbia before. "Where's that?" my granny asked. I told her that Barack Obama had gone there. Now, whenever I went out with the Hump Day crowd, people asked me for book recommendations. "You have to read Liar's Poker," I'd say. "You'd really love The Brief, Wondrous Life of Oscar Wilde." The truth is, I hadn't even read some of the books I recommended. I'd just heard about them while listening to Ms. Brown and her literary friends, or read the reviews that told me they were important. In 2011, my old professor, Nikki Finney, was nominated for a National Book Award for poetry, and she invited me to go to the ceremony with her. I was in the audience when she won and gave an acceptance speech that soon went viral. Black people were the only people in the United States ever explicitly forbidden to become literate. That, she said, still haunts every poem I make. She invited me again 2 years later when she was a judge. I met James McBride, and I told him that his books had changed my life.
When he loved for the good Lord Byrd, I cheered and cheered. The next year I graduated from Columbia. Miss Brown was throwing me a party, and I invited a bunch of my mentors as well as Aunt So-So, Trina, and my granny. I had helped get some money together for Trina to ride that same Greyhound bus I'd once taken. But then I changed my mind. She was getting high a lot then, and I didn't want to babysit her, so I called her back and said to forget about it, that I didn't want her to come after all. She didn't ask why. My granny didn't come either. I had so wanted her to see my life, my studio apartment with its bookshelves of novels and biographies, the campus filled with brilliant professors. But at the last minute, she made an excuse and said she couldn't come. Many people were there to support me, but not the two women who raised me. My brothers and sisters and I have never talked about our childhood much. When I went to live with my granny, I became something like an only child, and each year their absence became easier to accept. Alone, I was able to rewrite my own story. I had a good life. I went to Florida every spring break and swam with my cousins. I decorated my own room. I had only myself to look after. I tried to bury the rest of it in the ground, and I was surprisingly successful. But our silence had a cost. Last year, I started writing what I thought would be an essay about my start in journalism. But I kept getting pulled back and back. I couldn't write about myself without writing about my family. I always knew that I had privileges my brothers and sisters didn't have. All this time, I thought that Colby and Aaron had lived with a nice foster family. But I found out this year that Colby, struggling with behavioral issues, had been sent away to live in a series of group homes when he was 9 or 10. How could I have not known that? You were just off in your own little world, he told me. We were all off in our own little worlds. He told me about a time when he was alone downstairs in our apartment and the cops barged in. He'd gotten a teddy bear on a school trip to some kind of medical clinic. It had a big bandage on it. Someone was hurt during the raid. I'm not sure what happened or how much of this is the dream logic of a traumatized child. But he said that somebody took my Band-Aid off my teddy bear because they were bleeding that bad. I was so mad, he said. I love that teddy bear. Listening to his memories, I felt like a wound was reopening inside me. I talked with my aunts and my great-aunts, with my granny's cousin and childhood friend. But the one person who didn't want to talk was my granny. You don't want to open that can of worms, she said. I always saw crack as the source of my family's problems. But I learned that addiction went back in our family long before the crack epidemic, as did poverty and neglect. Irvin Smith, my granny's cousin, is the most educated member of our family. He has a doctorate in behavioral and analytical psychology and worked as a clinical consultant for the state of Kentucky. Ours, Irvin told me, was a female-dominated family. The women were always getting in hair-pulling, skillet-raising fights. Mother-daughter fights about the things that all mothers and daughters argue about. The daughters, boyfriends, the grandkids. They lived in the 40s, 50s, and 60s in a part of Lexington called the Bottoms, where the juke joints were, where people went to drink and fight. My granny was raised mostly by her grandmother, Addie Mae Fields, who worked in the Southwestern Tobacco Factory and wove beautiful baskets out of tobacco leaves. My granny's mother worked in the factory, too. Both her mother and grandmother drank heavily. Granny's mother died suddenly in her sleep in her early 40s or even younger. My granny was 14 or 15 when she became a mother to a baby girl who died. Trina was born the year after. Her father's name is Walter Watts. Walter's childhood was one of real deprivation. He told me that his mother gave him up and that he lived in the streets. He was the neighborhood child. People in the neighborhood at different houses would buy clothes for me. I would have to go to their house to take a bath. He was addicted to heroin, then to crack. Drugs do not allow you to be a parent, he told me. They consume your whole life. So why did he use them? My mother didn't love me, so how could anybody else love me? That's the way I always looked at it. When I asked my people in my family why their lives had gone so off track,
They all wanted to point to the same thing, this void where a mother's love was supposed to be. You try to close that void, but it never happens, Walter said. At least it hasn't happened for me. My mother never, never wanted me, Trina said. She never wanted me. There is more to this article, but we have run out of time for today, so I will conclude it next week. This has been Susan with The Atlantic. I hope you've enjoyed today's reading from the audio reading services of the Allen County Public Library in Fort Wayne, Indiana.

This is Jim Ralston with an Irish short take from the Book of Iowa Curiosities, a one-horse, two-tractor town, Clermont. This small town, population 716, is blessed with not one, but two famous, at least by Iowa standards, tractors. Both set conveniently on Main Street, about one block apart, in small, simple wooden buildings with large plate glass windows facing the street for easy viewing. There's no admission charge, no lines, and the night we visited, not a single other adult downtown. Just three kids playing tag in the middle of the quiet street. The first and perhaps most famous tractor is the green 1966 John Deere riding lawnmower, an observably large attached trailer, complete with small set of antlers up front, featured in the 1999 David Lynch film, The Straight Story. The real, original straight tractor is in Lawrence. See A Lawnmower Ride with Friends in Chapter 5. Based on a true story, the film chronicles the adventures of Alvin Straight, a 73-year-old retiree from Lawrence, Iowa, who, having lost his driver's license because of poor eyesight, decides to drive his lawnmower more than 240 miles across two states to visit his estranged and ailing brother in Mount Zion, Wisconsin. Along the way, he meets a pregnant runaway, a fellow World War II vet, and a priest, among others, and there's plenty of heartwarming straight talk between Alvin and his fellow Iowans. When someone asks why he's driving a tractor at top speed of 5 miles per hour all the way to Wisconsin, he says simply, "My eyes are bad. I can't drive. I don't have someone else driving. And I've got to get out to my brother." Spoken like a true Iowan. The second tractor, though, less famous, is still impressive. It's a 1927 Hart Parr, manufactured in Charles City, Iowa. The resting machine sits atop a faded purple shag carpet, a keepsake from the tractor's 1970s disco phase, looking exactly like what it is, a very old tractor. The manufacturer of the machine, Hart Parr, is famous for having coined the term tractor when the company shortened the old name for machines, gasoline tractor engines. The information posted besides the tractor kindly explained that it has two-cylinder, four-cycle, horizontal valve in-head engine. If you know what that means, you're either a farmer or a good candidate for a very old tractor repair school. The tractors are located on Main Street, U.S. 18, in downtown Clermont. That was an excerpt from Iowa Curiosities. Quirky Characters, Roadside Oddities, and Other Offbeat Stuff by Eric Jones, Dan Coffey, and Barrett Thorkelson.

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0: This program is intended for a print-impaired audience and is brought to you by Mind's Eye.
1: Welcome. This is Cheryl at the Talking Information Center. Thanks so much for joining me. Today is Wednesday, May 27th, 2026. I'm reading first from the spring issue of Taste of Home magazine, and this article is Buckwheat Crepes. It was submitted by Sharon Duck, who lives in Roxton Falls, Quebec. She writes, "My husband and I enjoy these delicious crepes with a sweet berry sauce and cream Saturday mornings, or even at supper time with sausage and eggs. You can easily double or even triple the recipe for a crowd. Prep time is 20 minutes, makes 3 servings. Ingredients needed are as follows. 5 tablespoons of heavy whipping cream, 1/2 cup of sour cream, 2 large eggs at room temperature, 1/2 cup of 2% milk, 1/3 of a cup of all-purpose flour, 3 tablespoons of buckwheat flour, or you can use whole wheat flour, 1/2 a teaspoon of salt. 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Stir your batter, and then fill a 1/4 cup of measuring cup, halfway with the batter. Pour it into the center of the pan. Quickly lift. 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Cook until the top appears dry. Turn your crepe over and cook until the bottom is cooked. Another 15 to 20 seconds longer. Remove to a wire rack and repeat with your remaining batter, adding butter to your skillet as needed. And when it's cool, when your crepes are cool, stack the crepes between pieces of wax paper or paper towels. Serve your crepes with the berry sauce and the cream mixture. 2 crepes supplies 516 calories, 27 grams of fat, 180 milligrams of cholesterol, and 577 milligrams of sodium. And as a note, to keep the unfilled crepes warm, you would stack them between pieces of either parchment, paper, or paper towels on a baking sheet, and you would place them in your oven that's set at 200 degrees for up to 30 minutes to keep them warm. Even though we're heading towards summertime, million-dollar soup is always a good dinner recipe or lunch recipe. And this comes from a Nancy Mock who lives in Southbridge, Massachusetts. She writes, "This soup may have a long ingredient list, but it pays off for each decadent, flavorful, and hearty spoonful. I make it on the weekend to enjoy for lunch or dinner during the week. Prep time, 20 minutes. 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Add the white wine. Bring to a simmer, scraping the brown bits from the bottom until everything is mostly dissolved. Fourth, add your caramelized onions, the chicken stock, kale, 3/4 cup of the crumbled bacon, soy sauce, salt, thyme, pepper, all to the pot. Bring to a boil, then reduce the heat, cover, and simmer for about 10 to 15 minutes. Fifth, remove the lid, stir in your shredded chicken and the gnocchi. Simmer uncovered until the gnocchi floats to the top. That's only going to take 2 to 3 minutes. Then stir in your shredded cheese. Place your cream in a small bowl. Add a small amount of the hot soup broth to the cream to temper it. Slowly pour the mixture back into the soup, stirring constantly. Add your cayenne pepper. Sixth, in a small bowl, whisk together the cornstarch and water. Stir it into the soup. Let it simmer until it thickens. And lastly, ladle the soup into serving bowls. Top each bowl with 1/4 cup of the crumbled bacon and your Parmesan breadcrumbs, and serve immediately. One serving supplies 617 calories, 41 grams of fat, 133 milligrams of cholesterol, and 1,657 milligrams of sodium. Patty Lavelle, who lives in Isle Miranda, Florida, sent in her recipe. It is for $1 million spaghetti. She writes, Everyone loves this old-school spaghetti bake with a layer of three cheeses. It's perfect for a potluck or a family gathering. Prep time is 30 minutes, makes 6 servings, and ingredients needed are 1 package, that's 8 ounces of spaghetti, pound of ground beef, 1 small chopped onion, 2 minced garlic cloves, 1 jar, that's 14 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First, cook your spaghetti according to the package directions. Drain. Meanwhile, in a large skillet, cook your beef with onion, the garlic, over medium heat until the beef is no longer pink. Should take 6 to 8 minutes. And you want to be breaking the beef up into crumbles. Drain the fat. Then stir in the spaghetti sauce, salt, pepper. 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Reduce your heat. 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Now preheat your oven to 350 degrees. In a small bowl, mix your cream cheese with the ricotta cheese, the sour cream, till everything is blended. Add your green onions. In a greased 11-by-7-inch baking dish, you would layer the spaghetti, followed by the cream cheese mixture, then the meat mixture, and top with the shredded cheese. Bake covered for 25 minutes. Uncover. Bake until the cheese becomes bubbly. Should take another 5 to 10 more minutes. And top with any additional green onions. 1 cup of this million-dollar spaghetti supplies 537 calories, 26 grams of fat, 96 milligrams of cholesterol, 780 milligrams of sodium. How about a dessert idea? It's strawberry custard torte. Brenda Bodnar of Euclid, Ohio writes, "Not only is this dessert ultra easy to prepare, it's a make-ahead recipe. Prep time is 30 minutes, makes 12 servings. Ingredients needed are 1 package of yellow cake mix, 1/3 cup of sugar, tablespoon of cornstarch, 1/8 teaspoon salt, cup of whole milk, 2 large egg yolks, lightly beaten, tablespoon of butter, teaspoon 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sliced fresh strawberries and mint leaves are optional. First, prepare and bake your cake according to the package directions using 2 greased and floured 9-inch round baking pans. Cool your cake for 10 minutes. Remove from the pans to a wire rack so as to cool completely. Second, in the saucepan, combine your sugar, cornstarch, and salt. Gradually stir in your milk until it becomes a smooth consistency. Bring to a boil over medium heat. Cook, stirring for about 2 minutes or until that combination thickens. Remove from the heat. Stir a small amount of the hot filling into the egg yolks. Return everything to the pan, stirring constantly. Bring to a gentle boil. Cook, stir for 2 minutes. Then remove from the heat. Add your butter and vanilla. 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So you end up with 4 layers, needless to say. Place the bottom layer on a serving plate. Spread with 1/2 the strawberry mixture. 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And you would refrigerate this tort overnight. And when you're ready to serve, garnish with strawberries and mint, if you so choose. One piece supplies 360 calories, 14 grams of fat, 79 milligrams of cholesterol, 364 milligrams of sodium. This next recipe was submitted by Heather Warnicki of Tyler, Texas. It is for rainbow chicken wraps with creamy avocado yogurt dip. She says, layered with tender grilled chicken, crunchy veggies, and a smooth avocado yogurt dip. These wraps are just bursting with color and flavor. 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

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One wrap supplies 378 calories, 17 grams of fat, and 44 milligrams of cholesterol. I'm reading now from the April and May issue of the Food Network magazine, and this recipe first is entitled Cedar Plank Salmon with a Maple Glaze. Prep time 30 minutes, and it makes 6 to 8 servings. Ingredients needed are 1. 2 to 3 pounds skin-on center-cut salmon fillet, which would be about 1.5 inches in thickness, 2 teaspoons of ground coriander, kosher salt, freshly ground pepper, 1/4 cup of pure maple syrup, 1 2-inch piece of fresh ginger that's grated, plus grated zest and juice of a lemon, and 2 tablespoons of unsalted butter. First, submerge 1 large cedar grilling plank, which would be 6 by 15 inches, in a baking dish of water, using a plate or a mug to weigh it down. Soak that for 2 hours. Second, preheat your oven to 425 degrees. Season your salmon with the coriander, the salt, and pepper. Let it stand at room temperature for about 15 minutes. Third, heat the maple syrup, adding to it ginger, the lemon zest, and the butter in a small saucepan over medium heat until it starts to just slightly thicken. It should take about 7 minutes. Stir in the lemon juice and then set that aside. Fourth, remove your cedar plank from the water, pat it dry. Place the plank directly on the oven rack, preheat for 15 minutes, and using tongs or oven mitts, remove the hot plank from the oven. Place the fish skin side down on the wood. Brush the fish with 1/2 of the maple glaze. Transfer the fish on the plank to the oven and put a baking sheet on the rack below so as to catch any drippings, keeping your oven clean. Cook until the salmon is just firm and slightly golden on top. Cooking time should be about 12 minutes. Lastly, remove the fish from the oven, preheat your broiler, and brush the remaining maple glaze over the salmon. Broil until golden for about another 2 to 3 minutes. Then remove from the oven, let it rest for at least 5 minutes on the plank before serving, and serve warm or at room temperature. Next is a side dish recipe. It is entitled Herbed Rice with Raisins. Prep time is 35 minutes, and it makes 6 servings. Ingredients needed are 1 cup of balsamic or jasmine rice, 1/3 cup of golden raisins, the grated zest and juice of a lemon, a whole lemon, 1/4 cup of chopped fresh sauvel, 1/4 cup of chopped fresh 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First, cook your rice as the label directs. Spread it out on a baking sheet and let it cool completely for about 1 hour. Second, soak your raisins in the lemon juice for about 10 minutes.

0: minutes. 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Another vegetable idea is Goyer scalloped potatoes. 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Pour in 1 1/4 cups of broth together with 1/2 cup of milk. Add 1/4 teaspoon of grated nutmeg. 4 fresh bay leaves. You would simmer that for 3 minutes. Slide into the buttered baking dish. Dot with 1.5 tablespoons of butter. Sprinkle now with 1/2 cup of grated Goyer cheese. And bake at 425 until it's all golden. Should take about 25 minutes. And be sure to remove the bay leaves. Another vegetable idea? Broiled asparagus with shaved Asiago cheese. Snap off the ends of 2 bunches of thin asparagus. Toss the asparagus with 2 tablespoons of olive oil on a baking sheet. Season that with then salt and pepper. Broil just until they become charred. Should take 4 to 6 minutes. Transfer to a platter. Drizzle with red wine vinegar, some olive oil, and top with shaved Asiago cheese and more pepper if you choose. Another vegetable idea is Swiss chard crustless quiche. Cook a bunch of Swiss chard leaves in boiling salted water until they become tender. Should take about 5 minutes. Drain the vegetable, pat dry, and chop. Whisk now 2 eggs with 1/2 cup of heavy cream in a large bowl. Stir in 2 tablespoons of pine nuts, raisins, grated Parmesan cheese, 1/2 teaspoon each of kosher salt and pepper. Butter the bottom and the sides of a 1-quart baking dish. Coat with breadcrumbs, pour in your egg mixture, and bake at 375 until it sets. It should take about 25 to 30 minutes. Another idea for veggies is fennel apple salad. Halve, core, and very thinly slice two fennel bulbs with two gala apples. With 2 tablespoons of white wine vinegar, with 1 teaspoon of Dijon mustard, slowly whisk in 3 tablespoons of olive oil, toss the fennel and the apples with the vinaigrette and 1 tablespoon each of chopped tarragon, parsley, chives, and season with salt and pepper. And probably time for one last idea is miso glazed radishes. Saute 2 bunches of halved or quartered radishes with 3 quarter teaspoons of sugar and butter in a large skillet over medium heat for 3 minutes. Then add 1/4 cup of water, season with salt and pepper, cover, simmer until the radishes become tender. Remove from the heat, add 1 tablespoon of miso paste and 2 teaspoons of lemon juice until every radish is glazed, and thin with water as needed. Well, that ends our segment for today. Thanks again for joining me, and I wish you a wonderful week ahead.
1: 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It is specifically designed for and directed to people with visual, physical, learning, language, or other disabilities and conditions that prevent them from reading printed materials.
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1: Welcome. 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The title of this article is Spread the Word, 5 New School Toppings to Upgrade Your Morning Toast by Kushbu Shah. 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Keeping the pantry stocked with spreads. From nut butters to marshmallow creams, an excellent spread can transform the most average piece of toast, amp up the flavor of a smoothie, or make for a great snack paired with fruit and crackers or eaten straight out of the jar. 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One Trick Pony Silky Smooth Peanut Butter. 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It's made with just 2 ingredients, roasted Cordoba peanuts and really, really good sea salt. Sourced from Argentina, Cordoba peanuts are known for their subtly sweet flavor, meaning this spread doesn't need the added sugar, and it still pairs well with jelly. $9, onetrickponynuts.com. Rooted Fare Crunchy Black Sesame Butter. This striking jet black Chinese American inspired nut butter made from crushed black sesame seeds, cane sugar, breadcrumbs, and vegetable oil is incredibly versatile, adding an earthy, not too sweet flavor to everything it touches. It's amazing slathered on a waffle, swirled into brownie batter, or shaken with cream to top off matcha lattes and iced coffees. $15, rootedfare.com. Il Colle del Gusto Pistachiosa. Thanks to the rise of Dubai chocolate, pistachio spreads seem to be everywhere these days. But this one from Il Colle del Gusto, which launched in 2013, well ahead of the trend, is the best of them all. Made in Italy with Sicilian pistachios and extra virgin olive oil, it has a smooth texture and beautifully glossy sheen. $20, Amazon.com. 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Marshmallow fluff has undergone a glow-up thanks to Dandy's, a plant-based marshmallow company. Their version is nostalgic but not sickly sweet. The traditional corn syrup is swapped out for tapioca syrup and cane sugar. 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The title of our next article is American Way. With artisan cheesemakers in every corner of the country, there's never been a better time to be a cheese lover in the U.S. by Tanaya Darlington. A couple years ago, I was stopped in Charles de Gaulle Airport with a carry-on suitcase full of cheese. When I told the French customs agent that I was bringing American cheese into Europe for a tasting, she looked up from my luggage with a stunned expression, then flashed a hot pink frown. "Americans make terrible cheese," she scoffed, thrusting my bag back toward me with gloved hands. Under any other circumstance, I would have whipped out a cheese knife. Then I would have sliced off samples of the raw milk wheels I was ferrying from Vermont to Brussels for a book signing the next night. After all, I've spent 15 years following the U.S. cheese scene, first as a lone blogger and now as an author of 2 cheese books, so I've put in my time as a turophile. I don't let anyone conflate American cheese with Kraft singles, not when there is so much good Kraft cheese being made stateside. Cheese has come a long way in the U.S. since its production became industrialized in the 1800s, when we began pooling our milk supply to pump out cheap factory-made blocks. It took a brave band of dairy dames in the 1970s and 80s, fondly known as the Goat Ladies, in cheese circles, to kick off a full-blown artisan movement around the country. In 1983, Mary Keene founded Cypress Grove in California and dreamed up its most recognized cheese, Humboldt Fog, in 1993. Allison Hooper co-founded Vermont Creamery in 1984. Both started out with a few goats and began handcrafting cheeses during an era when the word "sherv" was not even a whisper, and no one in America could have imagined the goat cheese crumble. When Chef Alice Waters first put baked goat cheese salad on the Chez Panisse menu in the early 1980s, using Laura Chanel Sherv, Velveeta Eating Americans started doing double takes. Keenan Hooper's companies were eventually sold. Cypress Grove to Emmy, a large Swiss company, in 2010. Vermont Creamery to Land of Lakes in 2017. But another wave of independent artisan cheesemakers, inspired by their achievements, was already on the rise. In 2003, Jasper Hill Farm founders Andy and Mateo Kaler began selling cheese soon after launching the state-of-the-art cellars at Jasper Hill Farm in Vermont, basing it on a European model of aging cheese from multiple makers in a single cave. In 2014, the original maker of Wisconsin's wildly successful Uplands Pleasant Ridge Reserve, Mike Gingrich, passed the baton to his young apprentice, Andy Hatch, who's now a cheese legend in his own right. Today, there are an estimated 663 artisan cheesemakers in the U.S., according to Tara Holmes, executive director of the American Cheese Society. The ACS annual conference, which started in 1983, now draws more than 1,000 attendees. In case you're surprised to learn that there are cheese conferences, there's also an annual Cheesemonger Invitational in New York City each June, with an arena-style show where cheese pros from around the country compete for cutting, wrapping, plating, and pairing. It's emceed by a wrap-loving cheese importer who dons a cow costume. But you don't have to go to a conference to find great American cheeses. Start with 25 essential American cheeses, a list of the best artisanal cheeses being made in the U.S. today, or simply nose around a good cheese counter and look for anything labeled handcrafted or small batch. Many U.S. cheese shops hire certified cheese professionals, so there may be some cheese ninjas in your neighborhood. Ask them what's new or seasonal and tell them you are keen to learn more about artisan cheese. You're likely to come across something unexpected like Dandy Charmer, a new raw milk cheese from longtime Vermont cheesemaker and teacher Peter Dixon of Parish Hill Creamery and his partner Rachel Fritz Schall. They make it with native starter cultures and wash it in house-made dandelion wine. Or you might even find Rogue River Blue from Oregon, which won world champion at the World Cheese Awards in 2019, a first for any U.S. cheese, making international headlines. World-class cheese made in America? Pardon my French, but hell yeah. The United States of Cheese. Cheesemaking history in the U.S. has rippled from east to west, with immigrant cheesemakers recreating favorite styles. Artisan cheese, as we know it today, is a recent U.S. trend, emerging from nearly two centuries of factory production. On the East Coast, the first ships that brought provisions to early colonists carried dairy cows and recipes for English-style cheeses, Cheshire and later Cheddar. Initially, women made small batch cheeses in their farm kitchens. That changed in 1851 when Jesse Williams opened the country's first cheese factory in Rome, New York, now home to the New York State Museum of Cheese. Within 15 years, New York had 500 cheese factories and was the dairy hub of the New World. In recent years, the East Coast has been ground zero for the latest modern-day cheese revolution. Vermont's Jasper Hill Farm, with its state-of-the-art aging cave and pair of creameries, it's driving a new natural cheese movement in the U.S., championing raw milk cheeses and eschewing commercial starter cultures in favor of native cultures produced on the farm. The Midwest. The Erie Canal and railroads made shipping cheese possible during the 1800s, and Wisconsin launched into production. By 1885, Wisconsin had 1,000 cheese factories producing mostly cheddar, but also Swiss and Limburger, thanks to the state's influx of Swiss and German immigrants. By 1910, the state surpassed New York in output and was making half the nation's cheese. In the 1930s and 40s, American servicemen returned from Europe with a yen for tomato pies topped with mozzarella, Asiago, and Parmesan, creating a new surge in the production of pizza cheeses here. Today, Wisconsin dominates artisanal cheesemaking, too. In 2024, the state was responsible for the creation of over 1 billion pounds of specialty cheese, accounting for about half of U.S. production. The West Coast. California, Washington, and Oregon began producing cheese as Greek and Italian immigrants bought recipes from their home countries, creating new American favorites in the process. In 1975, Giovanni Peluso began making Telem in California's San Joaquin Valley. The tradition has been carried on for three generations, resulting in the state treasure known as Franklin's Telem, a creamy square dusted with rice flour, sold after just 2 weeks of aging. In Oregon, Gitano Tom Vella started the Rogue River Valley Creamery in the early 50s. He studied Roquefort in France, then returned to begin producing its now-renowned American Blues, launching his first Oregon Blue in 1953. Today, Rogue Creamery, the name was shortened in 2002, produces seven different blue cheeses and is a World Cheese Awards champion. The South. Because of its longtime agricultural focus on cotton and rice, the South came later to cheesemaking. In Texas, Spanish missionaries brought cows to the state, but cheesemaking remained small scale. By 1900, there were just 12 creameries operating in Texas. Today, the South still trails other regions in cheese production, but you'll nevertheless find award winners and a rich history. Paula Lambert brought fresh Italian-style cheeses to Texas with her mozzarella company in 1982 and is still going strong in the heart of Dallas, producing more than 40 different cheeses, mostly fresh. Among other standouts, look for Sweetgrass Dairy in Georgia, Boxcar Handmade Cheese in North Carolina, Meadow Creek Dairy in Virginia, and Sasquatchie Cove Creamery in Tennessee. 25 Essential American Cheeses. The following cheeses, the cream of the crop, embody the high quality and wide variety of styles of cheesemaking taking place across the U.S. today. Most are made in small batches by hand on the same farm where animals are raised, labeled farmstead. Soft cheeses. 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Number 3, Wabash Cannonball. 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How to serve cheese. 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When you've got great cheese, let it shine. 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Build a balanced board. There's nothing better than going to someone's house and discovering a new cheese. To create a memorable experience, here are a few tips and ideas. Theme your board. Common wisdom may suggest building a board around different milk types, i.e. cow, goat, and sheep, but why not go deeper into the lactic lifestyle? Explore a region, your own or one you plan to visit, or work backward from a special wine, beer, or cocktail you plan to serve. Mix it up. Because the cheese universe is vast, try at least one new wedge rather than returning to the same three or four safety cheeses. If you're looking to mix it up, go with one conversation piece that catches your eye, one comfort cheese in a style you like but from a new maker, and one close relation that is from your state or region. Keep it simple. Overwhelmed by the choices? Try aiming for a variety of textures and colors. Above all, a cheese board should be inviting. Pairing pointers. Raid your pantry and go with your gut. If you've got a smoked cheese and you have a hunch that maple syrup might taste good with it, set out the maple syrup. In fact, this is a delicious combination. Honey, nuts, and fresh or dried fruits are always easy matches, but here are a few elevated pairings for anyone looking to level up. 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This has been Marcy with Cook's Corner. I hope you've enjoyed today's reading from the audio reading service at the Allen County Public Library.

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0: Welcome to Thursday. You're listening to the Talking Information Center. It is the 4th of June, 2026, and we begin the reading of today's Wall Street Journal by saying hello to Ken and Scott.
1: In Wednesday's markets, crypto winter turns bitter cold. Bitcoin falls for a fourth straight day after a sale by one of its cheerleaders. One investment left behind in market's recent record run, Bitcoin. The world's biggest cryptocurrency fell for a fourth straight day on Wednesday, trading at around 65,380 as of 4 p.m. Eastern Time. The token has shed 25% this year, erasing about half of its value since reaching a peak above $126,000 in early October. For months, Bitcoin had been holding its ground in a fairly narrow trading range after tumbling from its highs. Then one of Bitcoin's biggest evangelists blinked. Strategy, the largest corporate accumulator of the digital token, sold a portion of its massive holdings for the first time since the depths of the crypto winter in 2022. The next day, Bitcoin fell below $70,000 for the first time since early April. Michael Saylor, Strategy's executive chairman, had urged his followers to never sell their Bitcoin. The company said Monday that it sold 32 Bitcoin last week for roughly $2.5 million and intends to use the proceeds to fund distributions on its preferred stock. Shares of Strategy dropped 7% Wednesday. Bitcoin's recent slide marks a stark departure from its historical relationship with tech stocks, which have surged to send the S&P 500 to new highs. The digital currency has traditionally traded in tandem with riskier assets and led the market's declines during the AI-driven tech rout last year. Some worry that suggests crypto's slump could be presaging a broader market decline. On Wednesday, the S&P 500 slipped 0.7% from its record after the latest skirmish between the U.S. and Iran sent oil prices higher. Tech stocks led the declines, with the sector falling 1.5%. Shares of NVIDIA fell 3.6%, while Microsoft dropped 3.1%. The Dow Industrials slid 1.2%, or 621 points, weighed down by declines in international business machines. Brent crude, the international oil benchmark, rose 1.9% to $97.81 a barrel. Strategy's surprise sale has also left investors and analysts wondering if more pain could be on the way. Additional sales by the company could send Bitcoin plunging. It might be early innings for this change in strategy from Strategy, said Joshua Lim, global co-head of markets at crypto trading firm Falcon X. Most buyers of Bitcoin are on pause until we are past some of the major unresolved catalysts this summer. Many others are fleeing. A dozen spot Bitcoin exchange-traded funds launched by Wall Street firms such as BlackRock and Fidelity Investments in 2024 have been on a 12-day streak of outflows totaling about $4 billion, according to James Seifert, ETF research analyst at Bloomberg Intelligence. Things have mostly gone sideways since October, but this is the first true Bitcoin bear market we've seen since the ETFs launched, said Seifert. Meanwhile, many of the individual traders who long powered crypto's wildest bull runs have gotten swept up in the excitement around artificial intelligence stocks. The PHLX Semiconductor Index, stuffed with high flyers such as NVIDIA, Intel, and Micron, last week posted its strongest performance through the first 100 trading days of any year on record. What we need to get people interested in crypto and Bitcoin again is probably some of the air coming out of the AI trade, said Jake Ostrovskis, head of OTC trading at crypto trading firm Wintermute. AI stocks are likely to continue dominating the spotlight as investors brace for a wave of blockbuster initial public offerings, headlined by Elon Musk's rocket company SpaceX and AI giant Anthropic. Some Bitcoin diehards are holding out hope that the potential passage of the Clarity Act, which establishes a regulatory framework for all digital assets, will unlock a wave of new institutional capital for crypto and lift Bitcoin from its slump. While people are just chasing everything else, it's very hard to get any sort of catalyst strong enough to turn this market, Ostrovskis said. Scott?
2: Thanks, Ken. Good morning. Good morning, everyone. Some quick hits from the Wall Street Journal's Money and Investing section. Subheadline, Spotlight on Stocks. The semiconductor company Marvell Technologies stock climbed 3.7% a day after NVIDIA CEO Jensen Huang said Marvell could be the next trillion-dollar chip stock. Marvell shares rose 32% on Tuesday. Shares in Intel gained 4.4% on Wednesday. The Dutch paint maker AkzoNobel, its shares fell 17% in European trading. That after Sherwin-Williams and Nippon Paint said they would drop their efforts to acquire the company. The cybersecurity firm Palo Alto Networks earnings beat forecasts, but nonetheless, its shares were down 5.6%. The stock has nearly doubled, however, in value since April. New York investment firm KKR, its stock fell 4.1% as part of a broader sell-off in private market stocks after the Swiss firm Partners Group capped withdrawals on a fund as a result of a jump in investors looking to pull out. Partners Group shares declined 16% in Zurich. U.S.-traded shares of Universal Music dropped more than 7% after Bloomberg reported that Bill Ackman's Pershing Square is looking to sell its stake in the company. Macy's reported higher sales and lifted its earnings outlook as the company's turnaround continued to bear fruit. Macy's shares increased just under 1%. Shares in GameStop rallied 6% after the video game retailer reported a higher first quarter profit following Tuesday's market close, and the company announced a $2 billion stock buyback program. GitLab, which makes software development tools, said it would cut about 14% of its staff as part of a pivot toward AI. The stock finished the day's trading almost 3% lower. And some events on the business calendar for today. Weekly jobless claims will be announced this morning. The Bureau of Labor Statistics will share its revised reading of worker productivity in the first quarter. The EIA will publish the weekly natural gas storage report. And coming up in less than half an hour, the president of the Richmond Federal Reserve, Tom Barkin, will be speaking at 8:30. Ken?
1: Hybrid vehicle sales surge on pricey gasoline. There's a clear sign that Americans are tired of high gas prices. Hybrid cars and trucks are now hotter than ever. Elevated gas prices, sparked by the U.S.-Israel conflict in Iran, helped drive a 33% jump in hybrid sales in May compared with last year, according to data from Motor Intelligence, a bright spot in the otherwise stagnant new car market. At Stanley Subaru in Ellsworth, Maine, many customers are choosing hybrid versions of the Forester SUV and Crosstrek hatchback, though they cost a few thousand dollars more than their gas-only counterparts. The hybrids have been a godsend, said Mark Pollitt, the store's dealer's principal. They are hotter than non-hybrids. The sales are helping automakers stoke interest at a time when new car sales are generally weak. Overall, new vehicle sales are down 4.4% in 2026 through May and are expected to continue sliding this year from pre-pandemic highs, with many buyers put off by high interest rates, broader economic uncertainty, and average prices hovering around $50,000. However, with gas rising to $4.26 a gallon on average, more Americans are opting to pay a few thousand dollars extra to get a new car that also uses less fuel. In 2026 so far, hybrid sales are up 17% compared with last year. Hybrids pair a small electric battery with a conventional gas engine to cut fuel consumption. Some have bigger batteries that require plugging in to charge, but those have fallen out of favor since the Trump administration gutted fuel economy regulations. The vast majority of hybrids sold in the U.S. don't have a plug. The interest in hybrids comes as many automakers in the U.S. pivot from purely electric vehicles after the Trump administration stripped away tax incentives for buying them. Despite rising gas prices, new EV sales remain depressed, down 25% this year, according to Motor Intelligence. In a survey last month, Cox Automotive found that new car shoppers are responding to high gas prices primarily by considering more fuel-efficient gas cars or hybrids as opposed to EVs. Shoppers want to save on gas, but the path of least resistance for most is a more efficient version of what they already know, the company said. Sales of used EVs, meanwhile, have logged a sizable boost this year. Yet sales of conventional hybrids, which don't plug in and don't require consumers to do anything differently, are booming in part because some of the most popular vehicles in the U.S. now come exclusively as hybrids. Toyota, having already eliminated gas-only versions of its Sienna minivan and Camry sedan, is selling its RAV4 compact SUV exclusively as a hybrid for the 2026 model year. The RAV4 was the best-selling vehicle, other than pickup trucks, in the country last year. The Jeep Cherokee SUV is returning to the U.S. this year with its first hybrid offering and no gas option. About 30% of buyers of the Subaru Forester SUV have opted for the hybrid version so far this year, according to Motor Intelligence. The hybrid Forester starts at $36,180, compared with $33,195 for the equivalent gas-only version. Subaru decided to add hybrid options in its two most popular models well before gas prices surged, as part of a plan to widen its lineup and give environmentally conscious customers a fuel-saving option that doesn't require big lifestyle changes, said Troy Poston, vice president of sales for the Japanese company's U.S. arm. The company moved production of the Forester hybrid from Japan to its factory in Indiana, a signal that it expects hybrids to stick around. We see this as a growing trend, not only this year, but every year moving forward, Poston said. Other car makers have been late to hybrids in the U.S., such as Nissan and Volkswagen, are rushing to add them to their lineups. Another holdout has been General Motors, the U.S.'s largest automaker by volume. GM's only hybrid on sale in the U.S. is a six-figure Corvette sports car. The Detroit automaker's chief executive, Mary Barra, has described fully electric vehicles as the company's North Star, saying that it is currently focused on reducing the cost of its EV as adoption grows over time. The automaker has also said it is planning some hybrids, but its smaller gas vehicles like the Chevrolet Trax and Trailblazer satisfy demand for fuel efficiency. We have announced in the past that we will have some hybrids in key segments, Barra said in January. So I think we're going to have the right portfolio. Scott?
2: U.S. crude oil inventories extended their decline to 6 weeks as exports rose and refineries ran near full capacity, according to data released yesterday by the U.S. Energy Information Administration. Commercial crude oil stocks, excluding the Strategic Petroleum Reserve, fell by 8 million barrels to 434 million barrels in the week ended May 29, and were about 3% below the five-year average for this time of year, according to the EIA. Crude oil stocks were seen falling by 3.3 million barrels in a Wall Street Journal survey of analysts. Oil stored in the Strategic Petroleum Reserve fell by 8 million barrels to 357 million barrels on continued emergency releases. Oil stocks at Cushing, Oklahoma, the NYMEX delivery hub, were down by 583,000 barrels Oil stocks at Cushing, Oklahoma, the NYMEX delivery hub, were down by 583 barrels at 22.4 million barrels. U.S. crude oil production was steady at 13.7 million barrels per day. Crude oil imports were up by 1.2 million barrels a day to 6.4 million barrels a day, and exports increased by 1.4 million barrels a day to almost 6 million barrels a day. Refinery capacity use rose by 1/5 of a percentage point to 95%, with crude input to refineries down by 90,000 barrels a day at 16.9 barrels a day. Refinery runs were forecast to have risen by 0.3 of a percentage point in the Wall Street Journal survey. Gasoline inventories snapped a string of 15 straight weekly declines. They increased by 3.4 million barrels to 215 million barrels and were 5% below the five-year average for the time of year. Gasoline demand was down by 662,000 barrels a day to 8.6 million barrels a day. Gasoline stocks were expected to have fallen by about 600,000 barrels. Distillate fuel stocks were up by 1.5 million barrels to 102.3 million barrels versus expectations of an 800,000 barrel decline. Distillate demand was down by 480,000 barrels a day to 3.5 million barrels a day. Ken?
1: Macy's upscale offerings stoke a rebound. More people are visiting Macy's and snapping up higher-priced items like leather jackets and linen pants, helping to drive a rebound in sales and profits at the department store chain. Net sales rose 1.8% to $4.68 billion in the 3 months ended May 2nd, the company said Wednesday. Same-store sales, which exclude the effect of store openings and closings, rose 3%, the fourth consecutive quarter of gains. Profit climbed to $63 million from $38 million a year ago, and the company raised its full-year guidance. Consumers have expressed an interest in paying for quality, Macy's chief executive Tony Spring said in an interview. Macy's and its sister brands Bloomingdale's and beauty chain Blue Mercury have added higher-end brands such as Rothby Shoes and Chloe Clothing. That has led to customers spending more when they visit its stores and website, he said. Macy's shares were up 0.4% in midday trading Wednesday at $21.76. Spring has been powering a turnaround at the company by improving the merchandise assortment, adding more salespeople, and making the stores easier and more exciting to shop in by decluttering them. The company

0: said the tool is helping to turn more browsers into buyers by narrowing their search with specific prompts. Spring said shoppers still remain selective in their purchasing, but he said he is cautiously optimistic the company can continue to drive improved performance. Macy's now expects adjusted earnings of $2 to $2.20 a share for the year, up from a previous forecast of $1.90 to $2.10 a share. Sales are expected to come in between $21.5 billion and $21.75 billion, compared with a prior view of $21.4 billion and $21.65 billion. And comparable sales are now anticipated to climb 0.5% to 1.2% compared with a prior range of down 0.5% to up 0.5%.
1: Compass, the real estate brokerage, which became an industry giant after it acquired rival Anywhere Real Estate earlier this year, finds itself under investigation by the Antitrust Bureau of the New York Attorney General. New York-based Compass grew from about 40,000 agents in the U.S. to more than 200,000 when the $1.6 billion deal closed. Compass was already the country's biggest real estate brokerage by volume. Anywhere, which owned well-known brokerage brands including Century 21, Sotheby's, and Coldwell Banker, was the second biggest. If the Attorney General's office finds that the merger violated antitrust law, it could pursue legal action against Compass and seek potential penalties that could include fines or even selling off parts of the company. Yesterday, Compass's stock was down 12% to $7.61 a share. The merger increased Compass's market share, especially in luxury markets like New York, where both Compass and Anywhere had a large presence. Some industry analysts had expected that Compass would need to sell some offices before gaining regulatory approval for the merger. A report in November from policy analysis firm Capstone had forecast that the combined company's market share would exceed 30% in New York. The deal, however, closed faster than expected after senior Justice Department officials decided not to launch an extended review of the merger. The Wall Street Journal reported in January that Compass had hired Trump-aligned lawyer Mike Davis to help the company make its case to the Justice Department. A spokeswoman for Attorney General Letitia James's office in New York confirmed the investigation, which was reported earlier by The Real Deal. Compass declined to comment. Compass is using its larger heft to pursue its strategy of encouraging sellers to share their listings within Compass affiliated brokerages first, before making those listings widely available elsewhere on the Internet. The company's approach is controversial within the industry. Compass says that these private listings give sellers more options to test out a price or to promote their listing before it is fully ready for sale. Critics of the practice, including listings site Zillow, say that sellers benefit from sharing their listing as widely as possible to attract the most buyers. Ken.
0: Terms unveiled for $75 billion listing of SpaceX. SpaceX's preparations for its blockbuster initial public offering next week have been unconventional in many ways, like most things involving Elon Musk. Its pricing strategy is no exception. Excuse me. The rocket maker bucked tradition Wednesday when it set a price for its shares over a week before its planned listing, rather than setting a range and refining it after days of meetings with investors. The company said in a filing it plans to sell, here we go, 555,555,555 shares at $135 apiece, raising close to $75 billion. It is targeting a valuation of around $1.75 trillion. The Wall Street Journal has reported, roughly doubling the company's valuation from 6 months ago. SpaceX could still adjust the price before the IPO. The company is expected to start trading on NASDAQ on June 12th in what could be the largest IPO of all time. SpaceX chose to set a specific price rather than a range to eliminate drama in the process, according to people close to the deal. The take-it-or-leave-it approach should help simplify the roadshow or investor meetings, they said. An IPO is typically an opportunity

0: to find out what all types of investors are willing to pay for a private company. As with its private funding rounds, SpaceX felt it had enough demand for shares that investors would take what it offered, the people said. If Musk gets the valuation he is seeking, it would make SpaceX one of the most valuable companies in the world, surpassing Meta, Berkshire Hathaway, and Musk's electric vehicle company Tesla, which had a market capitalization of $1.3 trillion on Wednesday. SpaceX made $18.7 billion in revenue in 2025, including sales from xAI. That means it is priced at about 93.6 times its sales. The aggregate price-to-sales ratio of the S&P 500 is 3.8%, according to FactSet. Tesla had a price-to-sales ratio of 16.73 at the end of 2025. Investors' acceptance of SpaceX's mammoth valuation will likely hinge into whether they believe Musk can deliver on his ambitious ideas, which include colonizing Mars and launching data centers into space. SpaceX was unprofitable in 2025, losing $4.9 billion. It primarily makes money on subscriptions to its Starlink satellite internet service and rocket launches, including for the government, as well as some revenue through its February acquisition of xAI, according to its filing. The merger valued the combined company at $1.25 trillion, up from $800 billion in a December secondary sale. The December sale more than doubled its valuation from July 2025, when SpaceX was valued around $400 billion. The company has rapidly boosted its valuation through biannual share sales that it has organized. Scott?
1: The war in Iran has left airlines scrambling to find their next barrel of oil, paying through the nose to ensure they can keep flying. Alternatives made from used cooking oil, cover crops, and captured carbon dioxide would have eased some of those pressures if only there had been enough to go around. For years, the airline industry pointed to sustainable aviation fuel, otherwise called SAF, as the future of lower carbon flight. But the industry struggled to take off. Last year, SAF made up just 0.6% of fuel that has been used for flights, according to the International Air Transport Association. 4 years ago, the United Nations International Civil Aviation Organization expected SAF production volumes to reach roughly 5 million tons by this year. However, today they stand at just over 2 million tons, while total jet fuel consumption is close to 300 million tons. Currently available SAF supply doesn't meet global airline demand for even 1 week, Delta Airlines told its investors earlier this year, while also asserting that SAF is the most promising lever known today to decarbonize flight. Meanwhile, Delta said that last year it secured 23.5 million gallons of SAF. That's an 80% jump compared with the year before. One of the main reasons that SAF remains in scant supply is it is expensive to produce and to buy. Manufacturing largely focuses on converting used cooking oil, animal fats, and forestry wastes into jet fuel. Airlines have favored these so-called drop-in fuels because they're chemically identical to fossil fuels and work with traditional airline engines. Shortly before the war, a ton of SAF cost about $1,500 more to buy than a ton of traditional jet fuel, according to data from commodities pricing agency Argus Media. Unlike other forms of clean technology, like solar and wind, for which production costs have dropped in recent years, SAF costs remain high, said Aidan Lee, associate editor of Argus's SAF division. You're not getting that cost curve going down as much or as fast, he said. Adding to this, SAF production is dominated by startup companies. Major energy companies like BP, Eni, and Repsol did invest in the field but have largely focused on distributing traditional fuel instead of reconfiguring their refineries to make SAF. And that's why the current SAF project pipeline is dominated by independent developers who are dependent on project financing to get their projects to a final investment decision, said Tom Berg, who was the director of policy sustainability at a Dutch SAF startup. According to Argus Media, 260 SAF projects are planned globally, but only 42 have actually reached a stage in which they can start building, and just a handful are operational. Last September, the Dutch oil giant Shell ended production of its biofuels facility in Rotterdam, which would have produced 820,000 tons of biofuel a year that included SAF. It became clear that the project would be insufficiently competitive to meet our customers' need for affordable, low-carbon products, said Mactel Dehaene, Shell's downstream renewables and energy solutions president. One major point of success for the industry, however, it is no longer reliant on voluntary demand. Last year, the European Union and the UK rolled out mandates requiring 2% of all jet fuel supplied from European airports to be made from SAF. That is a requirement that will get stricter by increments moving forward to hit 70% by the year 2050. What actually counts as SAF is going to get stricter as well. Fats and used cooking oils will eventually be replaced by second and third generation e-fuels made up of captured carbon and green hydrogen. Those fuels are likely to be a major cost for airlines, with estimates they could be 10 times higher than fossil fuels. Recent announcements about SAF investments could be a boon to the industry. DHL Express said last month it's teaming up with a Dubai-based SAF developer to secure 25,000 metric tons of SAF a year starting in 2028. It called this step toward making sustainable aviation the new normal. Swiss International Airlines in May unveiled a partnership with Metafuels, a Swiss company that converts green methanol into SAF. In the U.S., United Airlines said in April that it was teaming up with energy company Phillips 66 and others to attempt to secure 11 million gallons of SAF. Ken.
0: New tariffs proposed for China and EU. White House cites forced labor concerns as justification for levies of at least 10%. The U.S. is proposing new tariffs of at least 10% on many of its trading partners over an alleged failure to address forced labor concerns, the Trump administration's latest move to replace levies that were struck down by the Supreme Court earlier this year. The Office of the U.S. Trade Representative said late Tuesday that goods from the European Union, UK, and more than a dozen other economies would face a new 10% duty after an investigation found they hadn't done enough to block imports of goods made from forced labor. Other countries, including China, Japan, and India, would face a 12.5% rate because they don't prohibit such imports and haven't committed to do so through a deal with the Trump administration, the USTR said. The failure of our most important trading partners to address the importation of goods made with forced labor is unacceptable, said U.S. Trade Representative Jameson Greer. The USTR included Canada and Mexico on its list of countries facing 10% tariffs, but said goods that comply with the U.S.-Mexico-Canada trade agreement would be exempted. Most of those countries' exports to the U.S. are considered compliant with the deal, which is up for review this year. The proposed new duties are part of an effort by the Trump administration to reestablish its ability to impose and adjust tariffs after a Supreme Court ruling in February removed a key tool underpinning one of the White House's signature initiatives. After the court ruling, the U.S. set 10% tariffs on most trading partners using a different legal authority, but those levies are set to expire in late July. The forced labor tariffs show that the administration is rebuilding the tariff wall, investigation by investigation, said Simon Everett, a professor of geopolitics and strategy at IMD Business School in Switzerland. The new duties are based on a probe under Section 301 of the Trade Act of 1974, which allows the U.S. to impose tariffs based on allegedly unfair practices. A separate investigation under the same legal authority is underway and targets 16 economies that are alleged to have excess industrial capacity. They are expected to replace the so-called reciprocal tariffs that the Trump administration imposed on trading partners last year. Section 301 gives the administration significant leeway once an investigation is complete, experts said. In the hands of a determined administration, it is a really powerful, flexible tool, said Deborah Elms, head of trade policy at the Heinrich Foundation, an Asia-based think tank. Some U.S. trading partners pushed back on the proposed new tariffs Wednesday. The EU called the levies unjustified. China said it doesn't have forced labor and opposes using tariffs as a pretext for political manipulation. While Greer has previously signaled that the U.S. would stick with its existing trade deals, the investigations have nonetheless set off a new wave of uncertainty over the future of U.S. tariff policy. The EU, for example, agreed last summer to eliminate tariffs on many U.S. goods, among other commitments, in exchange for a U.S. pledge to cap most duties on the bloc's products at 15%. Depending on the results of the U.S. investigation into the bloc's alleged industrial overcapacity, the combined Section 301 tariffs against the EU could surpass that ceiling, although the U.S. could still decide to cap the final combined level at 15%. A spokesman for the European Commission, the EU's executive body, said it expects the U.S. to respect the terms of last year's trade agreement. The EU shares U.S. concerns about forced labor and has passed legislation that blocks the sale of products made with forced labor, he added. The Heinrich Foundation Elms said prohibitions on forced labor are difficult to enforce, and it isn't clear what countries would need to do to prove that they are taking sufficient action. The new proposed tariffs are subject to public comment over the coming weeks and could still change.
1: You're listening to Ken and Scott reading the Wall Street Journal for Thursday, June 4th. Federal regulators are investigating whether former Congressman George Santos traded illegally in a predictions contract that referenced his own appearance at this year's State of the Union address, a person familiar with the matter has told the Wall Street Journal. In February, prediction market Kalshi informed the Commodity Futures Trading Commission and the Justice Department about suspected trading, people familiar with the referral said. Santos was said to have placed a bet on a contract that asked whether he would appear at the president's annual address to Congress that month at the Capitol, the people said. The CFTC has opened an investigation, one of the people said. The Justice Department has also received Kalshi's referral, another person said. Santos did not attend the speech and allegedly placed a bet that he would not. Kalshi's rules prohibit market participants from trading on contracts that they can influence. My legal team is in contact with the DOJ to see what's going on, Santos wrote in a post on X on Wednesday. The accusation, he wrote, is preposterous, and I look forward to supplying any information asked of me to any agency that inquires. Santos previously wrote several posts on X explicitly stating or suggesting he would go to the event. In a February 23rd post, he responded, "Aye," to a user asking whether he would in fact attend. The previous day, Santos posted, "Should I wear a muted serious suit to the SOTU or a bedazzled one?" He later posted about a trip to Washington, D.C. before writing on the evening of the event that he was watching the speech on an airport television. Santos, who was elected as a Republican from a district in New York, is known for fabricating his life story to win public office and was expelled from the House in 2023. The following year, he pleaded guilty to federal charges of wire fraud and identity theft. He admitted that he participated in a scheme to submit false campaign finance reports and to artificially inflate the amount he raised. Federal prosecutors called him a pathological liar and a swindler who falsely portrayed himself as a successful businessman and a real estate mogul with stints at Citigroup and Goldman Sachs. A judge sentenced Santos to just over 7 years in prison. He served a few months in custody before President Trump commuted his sentence last October. National Public Radio earlier reported Santos's alleged trading on Kalshi and the exchange's referral to law enforcement.
0: California field stuck in limbo as primary vote count lingers. Top races likely won't be called for days. L.A. mayor clinches spot for November. Californians awoke Wednesday with few results in high stakes and messy elections for the state's next governor and mayor of Los Angeles. Analysts said it could be days before final vote counts determine the field in runoffs for both races, and a drawn-out count would be a fitting end to two unpredictable primaries that have featured scandals and unconventional candidates. One result that emerged late in the evening, incumbent L.A. Mayor Karen Bass will advance to the runoff, according to the Associated Press. Bass led second-place candidate Spencer Pratt by 34.8% to 30.4%, with 63% of the vote counted Wednesday. Despite Pratt's clear lead over third-place candidate City Council member Nathia Rahman, the second position in the runoff hasn't yet been called. The race to succeed Governor Gavin Newsom drew dozens of candidates to the ballot, but has come down to three frontrunners vying for two spots. The candidates, two Democrats and a Republican, weren't early favorites. But due to the implosion of former Democratic Rep. Eric Swalwell amid sexual misconduct and assault allegations, an endorsement by President Trump, and hundreds of millions of dollars from a self-funded billionaire, the race solidified around three candidates. Former Health and Human Services Secretary Xavier Becerra, a Democrat, billionaire activist Tom Steyer, a Democrat, and Republican Steve Hilton, a former Fox News host and advisor to former British Prime Minister David Cameron, are seen as the most competitive candidates. The race hasn't been called, but Hilton and Becerra were the leading candidates with 58% of the vote counted. Hilton led with 27.8%, Becerra had 25.4%, and Steyer had 19.6%. Analysts expect Democratic voters to consolidate in a runoff and say Hilton remains a long shot. Unlike the governor's race, which must go to a runoff, if one mayoral candidate has received over 50%, they would have won outright. Any vote tally lower than that meant the top two candidates advanced to another election in November. Democrat Bass, 72, faced a challenge from reality TV star Pratt, 42, who has said that he was a registered Republican, and Rahman, a 44-year-old Democratic socialist. Los Angeles has a population of about 3.9 million. California sends a ballot to every active registered voter, and ballots will be tallied for 7 days after Election Day, as long as they were postmarked on or before Election Day. If the races remain tight, as polling suggests they might, race analysts will wait for more ballots to be tallied before calling a race.
1: Yeah. Shifting gears for some health news now. Eating a diet high in ultra-processed foods is associated with an increased risk of dementia, new research shows, adding to the growing list of health problems linked to foods such as packaged cookies, hot dogs, and chips. In a study published yesterday in the American Journal of Public Health, the group of people who reported eating the highest amount of ultra-processed foods had a 58% higher risk of later developing dementia and a 46% increased risk of developing cognitive impairment than those who said they ate the least. The study involved more than 5,300 U.S. adults age 50 and older and followed them for almost 9 years on average. Researchers from the Harvard T.H. Chan School of Public Health and other institutions aimed to home in on the effect of ultra-processed foods by accounting for a range of other factors that affect health as well, including education, income, smoking, physical activity, and alcohol use. Because the research is observational, it cannot prove ultra-processed foods cause dementia and cognitive impairment. One likely explanation for the link is that diets high in ultra-processed foods are associated with obesity, type 2 diabetes, and cardiovascular disease, and those illnesses do raise the risk of dementia, said Dr. Alex Hemme, an endocrinologist at the University of Liverpool who has studied ultra-processed foods and dementia. Emerging research is revealing more direct potential reasons for the link between ultra-processed foods and dementia, according to Dr. Dariush Mozafarian, a cardiologist and director of the Food is Medicine Institute at Tufts University. The results add to a body of scientific evidence linking diets high in ultra-processed foods to health problems, including obesity, cardiovascular disease, and type 2 diabetes. The Trump administration has made a series of moves under the direction of Health and Human Services Secretary Robert F. Kennedy Jr. to nudge people away from many foods considered ultra-processed. The administration issued new dietary guidelines that advise Americans to avoid highly processed foods with added sugar and salt. Nutrition researchers generally define ultra-processed foods as those containing ingredients that would not generally be found in a home kitchen, such as emulsifiers used to improve the texture of food and high fructose corn syrup. The study found that diets high in minimally processed foods, such as fresh fruits, vegetables, whole grains, fish, and unprocessed meats, were linked to a decreased risk of dementia and cognitive impairment. People who ate the most minimally processed foods had a 41% lower risk of dementia compared with those who ate the least. Many ultra-processed foods are unhealthy because they're high in added sugar, sodium, and saturated fat. But those factors alone don't appear to fully explain their link to health problems, according to researchers. Scientists analyzed the effects of specific types of ultra-processed foods. They found that processed meats, things like bacon, hot dogs, and sliced ham, were linked to the highest risk of dementia and cognitive impairment. The group that ate the most ultra-processed foods had an average intake of a kilogram a day of such products. That's more than four times as high as those who ate the least. Certain additives in ultra-processed foods, like emulsifiers, can alter the gut microbiome in a way that might cause inflammation. And inflammation has been implicated in many health problems, including dementia.
0: 60 Minutes meltdown caps weeks of rancor at CBS News. Emotions were running high again at CBS News. Longtime 60 Minutes correspondent Scott Pelley had delivered a rebuke of CBS News editor-in-chief Barry Weiss at a staff meeting Monday, accusing her of murdering the storied news show. He also criticized her choice of Nick Bilton as a new executive producer. After his remarks, Weiss and other senior leaders debated how to proceed, people familiar with the matter said. The executives believed Pelley's behavior was insubordinate and a fireable offense, but they decided to speak with him to discuss his future at the network. David Ellison, CEO of CBS's parent, Paramount, spoke with Weiss about how she would approach that conversation, people familiar with the situation said. The circumstances of Pelley's departure illustrate a broader moment of crisis within CBS News and its signature show. 60 Minutes correspondents who departed recently have accused the network of making editorial decisions for political purpose as Paramount works to close its deal for media company Warner Brothers Discovery. The CBS spokesman said there is no political interference at CBS News, not from ownership, not from Barry Weiss, and it is common for a back and forth between editors and correspondents. Pelley looked emotional as he walked into CBS News President Tom Siborowski's office Tuesday evening, a person who saw Pelley said. Siborowski was waiting with Weiss, Bilton, and Human Resources. Hours after what turned into a tense exchange, this correspondent was fired for cause. The situation has escalated so much that Pelley and the network are at odds about what occurred during the meeting. On the network's 9 a.m. editorial call Wednesday, Weiss addressed Pelley's firing. "I'm only interested in working in a newsroom that is built on trust and mutual respect," she said, according to a recording of her remarks reviewed by the Wall Street Journal. Management had tried to engage with Pelley to find a way back, but couldn't do so and had to part ways, she said. Pelley, who spent 37 years at CBS, said Wednesday executives didn't offer suggestions that could lead to a resolution and were openly hostile from the start of their meeting the prior evening. Pelley called Weiss's comments at the morning meeting misleading. At the beginning of the meeting Tuesday, Ciborowski told Pelley that he had a long legacy with 60 Minutes and that they would like to talk to him about how to reach a point of civility and go forward, according to a person familiar with the matter. So went another wild week at CBS News. In the past 6 days, 60 Minutes, its signature show, parted ways with three high-profile correspondents, turned over its top editorial and producing ranks, and sparked a staff revolt. Just three of the show's correspondents, who introduced themselves to viewers at the start of each episode, remain: Leslie Stahl, John Wrightham, and Bill Whitaker. Weiss has made significant changes to CBS News' roster of talent, programming, and operations since taking over in October following Paramount's purchase of her news and opinion platform, the Free Press, for $150 million. In the process, her editorial choices and growing pains as a new TV executive have drawn the ire of many longtime staffers, particularly at 60 Minutes. Spats between Weiss's roster of deputies and the show's stars have morphed into a fight over the future and soul of the program. The most recent season of 60 Minutes had a 9% increase in viewership from the year prior, according to Nielsen data. Weiss's supporters see her strategy at CBS as a painful but necessary retrofitting of a stultified news operation to compete in a modern era, one in which waning audience trust and splintering viewership are challenging broadcasters. Her detractors said the decisions are politically motivated and have further eroded the credibility of a long successful network. There is no question that the CBS News brand is severely damaged right now, said Michael Scovolow, a former television journalist who is now a communications and journalism professor at the University of Maine. The real question is whether it can be rebuilt. The turmoil comes at a crucial time for parent Paramount, which is working to complete its acquisition of Warner Brothers Discovery, whose assets include CNN. The deal could close as early as this summer. CBS News was once the crown jewel of what used to be called the Tiffany Network. While broadcast evening news and morning shows have suffered from viewer drop-offs, as audiences splinter and get their information from a range of sources, the declines at CBS have been particularly steep. Ratings for CBS's evening news and morning news broadcasts generally trail rivals ABC and NBC. Cable's Fox News has also taken viewers away from all the broadcast networks. Fox News parent Fox Corp and the Wall Street Journal parent News Corp share common ownership. Weiss said when she was appointed as CBS News Editor-in-Chief that she and Ellison were aligned in wanting to deliver news that reflects reality and journalism that doesn't seek to demonize but seeks to understand. She arrived at a delicate time. CBS had weathered rounds of layoffs and cost-cutting, and months earlier, Paramount, under its prior owner, Cherie Redstone, had decided to settle a lawsuit with President Trump over the editing of a 60 Minutes interview with Democratic presidential candidate Kamala Harris. Weeks later, the Federal Communications Commission approved the merger of Paramount and Skydance, run by David Ellison, whose father is software billionaire Larry Ellison, an ally of President Trump. Two top executives, CBS News Chief Wendy McMahon and 60 Minutes executive producer Bill Owens, departed last year. Owens alleged editorial interference from management, while McMahon had been unwilling to issue an apology to Trump as part of any potential settlement of the lawsuit. With a directive from David Ellison to enact change, Weiss spent time early on with top talent. She began playing a more active role in booking guests and used phrases like, "I want to blow this up," and "let's do the effing news." One of Weiss's first decisions was to name CBS Mornings host Tony DeCupil as anchor of CBS's evening news, which has long trailed rivals in ratings. 60 Minutes has been a particular area of focus for whites. The show, which just wrapped its 58th season, had been accustomed to a fair amount of autonomy from the rest of CBS News. In December, CBS News pulled a planned 60 Minutes segment on an El Salvador prison where the Trump administration sent hundreds of Venezuelan migrants after airing a trailer teasing the segment. Weiss's decision to hold the story drew a rebuke from correspondent Sharon Alfonsi, who called the move political. Weiss has said she held the piece because she determined it needed additional reporting and had concerns about the comment-seeking process. The segment, called Inside CECOT, eventually ran in January, with some additional material bookending the piece. The next month, one of the show's most recognizable stars announced plans to depart when Anderson Cooper said he would leave at the end of the season after two decades as a correspondent. Weiss's 60 Minutes overhaul continued, and she had Ellison's support so far. The network parted ways last week with Alfonsi and Cecilia Vega, another correspondent. Weiss also replaced 60 Minutes executive producer Tanya Simon with Bilton, an author, documentary producer, and former columnist with little experience in television news. And that's it for today's edition of the Wall Street Journal. This is Ken and Scott, and we thank you for listening.

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6: Welcome. This is a reading of The Economist, and I'm your reader, Mary Kiefer, with the audio reading service at the Allen County Public Library in Fort Wayne, Indiana. Today, I will be reading from the May 9th, copyright year 2026 of The Economist Newspaper Limited, and I will begin with the article entitled By Invitation by Anonymous. A former senior official in the Russian government argues that Vladimir Putin is losing his grip. It arrived not as an event, but as a sensation, felt everywhere at once. Vladimir Putin has led Russia into a dead end, and nobody has a map for what comes next. The best manifestation is a shift in the language used by senior officials, regional governors, and businessmen. They have stopped using the first person plural when talking about the actions of authorities in the country. As recently as last spring, everything was we and ours. Mr. Putin's war on Ukraine may be reckless and failing, but it was shared. We were inside it, and it would be better for all of us if it ended sooner. Now they describe what is happening as his story, not ours, not our project, not our agenda, not our war. His decisions are described as strange. Even stranger is the fact that he decides anything at all. It is not only about falling approval ratings. The future is no longer discussed in terms of what Mr. Putin will decide, but as something that will unfold independently of him and possibly already without him. This shift in language does not signal a rebellion. The authoritarian system can survive for a long time on fear, inertia, and repression. It still has a monopoly on violence, but has lost its monopoly on shaping the future. In the past, the regime, for all its lies, had some project it could tout, restoring statehood, reasserting itself as an energy superpower. There was even modernization before the U-turn to ultra-conservatism and war. The irony is that Mr. Putin started the war to preserve power and the system he has created. Now, for the first time since the conflict began, Russians are starting to imagine a future without him. This is down to a confluence of four factors. First is the growing cost of fighting. The war in Ukraine was meant to be a special military operation conducted by selected groups who received financial incentives for their trouble, while the rest of society carried on as normal. This model crumbled as the war grew in length and scale. It has led to higher inflation and taxes, neglected infrastructure, increased censorship, endless prohibitions. It is not a national war, but it is paid for nationally, and society is not being offered any purpose in return. Second is a growing demand for rules among elites who have been forced back into Russia along with their capital. Their property rights were outsourced to the West. They used London courts, offshore structures, and international arbitration to resolve conflicts or seek protection. Now conflicts must be resolved domestically without functioning institutions. Demand for rules grows more urgent as redistribution of assets gathers pace. In the past 3 years, assets worth around 5 trillion rubles, which equals $60 billion, have been seized from private businessmen and either nationalized or handed to loyalists and cronies, the largest redistribution of property since the mass privatization of the 1990s. It is not that the elites have suddenly discovered a taste for the rule of law or democracy, but even those loyal to the regime crave rules and institutions that can resolve conflicts fairly. Third is the change in geopolitical climate that Mr. Putin himself helped bring about. Russia sees itself as reshaping the global order. In reality, it is a mere catalyst. Russia's war on Ukraine has accelerated the crisis of Western democracy, the rise of populism, and globalization fatigue. Russia now finds itself in a world where rules are weak and where economic and technological strength and brute force dominate. In the rules-based world, Russia could exploit asymmetries, Europe's dependence on its gas, its seats on the UN Council, the Soviet nuclear legacy, but Europe now buys its gas elsewhere. Russia's Security Council seat has been devalued with the UN itself, and its nuclear blackmail has undermined the non-proliferation regime, depriving Russia of its status as an arbiter. When the order itself begins to crumble, the benefits of Putinist revisionism quickly disappear. At the same time, Russia is suffering an identity crisis. For the first time in generations, it lacks an external model to define itself against. Historically, it defined itself in relation to Europe and the wider West. They were there to catch up with, to fall behind, to confront. That old axis is gone. The West, as a single cultural, military and political entity, is in crisis. There is no there against which one can define here. This is not an ideological issue. It is structural. Any development in Russia has to have an internal source of meaning, and the government is unable to provide it. Fourth is growing ideological control without any balancing dividend. The previous social contract, whereby the state stayed out of people's private lives while citizens stayed out of politics, has collapsed. In the past, the system bought people's loyalty with convenience, services, and consumption. Now all it can offer is repression, intrusion, and censorship, of which this year's internet restrictions are the most striking manifestation. The issue is not so much repression itself as repression without purpose. An ideology, by definition, presupposes an image of the future. This one demands discipline without offering one. People are required to be loyal without being told what future that loyalty serves. The political reality does not look desirable even for most of the technocrats involved in its construction. Optimism has been burned out from within. All four factors create a situation which in chess is known as a zugzwang. When every move worsens the position, the system can persist for as long as Mr. Putin remains in power, but his every move to preserve and expand it accelerates decay. His instinctive response may be to intensify repression. He may start another war, for these actions would only make things worse. He cannot restore the connection between power and the future. He can only make the rupture bloodier and more dangerous. The kids in America. Wealthy neighborhoods are defying suburbanization. Not long ago, Wicker Park, a neighborhood on the northwest side of Chicago, was among America's hippest neighborhoods. On summer weekends, young people with weird haircuts mobbed nightclubs. Vintage stores did a roaring trade in faded T-shirts from the 1980s. A few Puerto Rican restaurants, remnants of a poorer neighborhood, sat uneasily alongside the new cafes serving cronuts and unlimited mimosas. Walk through Wicker Park these days and it feels a little different. It is still gentrified, more so if anything. The vintage stores have not gone away, but the new crowd is rather younger. Nursery workers lead gaggles of toddlers in bright yellow vests around the streets. On the 606, a park built along a former railway track, almost everyone seems to be pushing an expensive pram or carrying a child on a bicycle. At weekends, a clutch of craft brewery tap rooms fills with fathers. A new private school recently opened, and a billboard advertises a clever new type of child car seat. Cities across America are losing children fast. Across Chicago, between 2010 and 2024, according to Census Bureau data, the total population aged under 18 declined by 22%. In Los Angeles, the figure was 25%, and in New York, 12%. And yet, in the country's richest, densest cities, there is one group noticeably defying the trend. Wealthier white families. In Chicago, the population of non-Hispanic white children grew by 6% from 2010 to 2024, faster than the white population grew overall. In Washington, D.C., it rose by a truly remarkable 62%. Their parents are professionals who grew up in boring suburbs and do not want their kids to. The change is most concentrated in central neighborhoods in what Ness Sandoval, a sociologist at St. Louis University, calls winner-takes-all cities, like New York, Chicago, or San Francisco. Good examples include Park Slope in Brooklyn, Mar Vista in Los Angeles, and Bernal Heights in San Francisco. Across Brooklyn, the population of white children grew by 13% from 2010 to 2024. Now they make up more than two-fifths of the total, up from a third in 2010. In Wicker Park's two zip codes, the number of white children increased by 39% and 94%. Race is not a perfect proxy for income, but you only have to walk around swerving up a baby prams, $899 plus tax, carrying infants in Patagonia coats, $99 plus tax, to know that these are wealthy families. In Brooklyn in 2010, families earning less than $10,000 outnumbered those earning over $200,000. By 2024, those on $200,000 out numbered them by almost 2-to-1. In San Francisco, private school enrollment rose by 47% from 2010 to 2024. What is behind this? Families are mostly moving in. Rather, people are moving to suburbs less once they become parents. Eric Johnson, a software engineer who grew up in Elgin, an outer suburb of Chicago, now has a 10-month-old baby in hipstery Logan Square. "We love the farmer's market. I like not having to drive," he said. Sarah Weston Shea, a social worker, grew up in suburban New Jersey and now has 2 children in Bay Ridge, Brooklyn. "We can just easily access the wonderful resources that his city has, the arts, music, whatever," she says. She likes that her kids are growing up in a multicultural neighborhood and that she can cart them around on a cargo bike. "Such families are typically having children older," says Hamilton Lombard, a demographer at the University of Virginia. That means that they tend to have a higher income when they do get around to it, and in turn can afford to stay in cities. For a subset of the wealthiest, being able to afford to raise children in a city, especially lots of children, has become a financial flex, says Mr. Sandoval. "To say I have the money to have 8 children and live in the city, it's showing off your wealth." On a macro scale, this change in urban demography may not seem transformational. The growth of the relatively rich is hardly enough to counteract collapsing working-class populations or to reverse the shrinking of school enrollment. With immigration down, urban populations will still start falling soon. Yet the growing up of what Richard Florida, an influential urban studies theorist, once called the creative class, nonetheless matters. Take politics. The urbanist parent is left wing. Last year, Zohran Mamdani won the neighborhoods colonized by wealthier families comfortably while losing outer parts of the city. Brandon Johnson, Chicago's mayor, won office thanks to white liberal voters who backed him in the first round of the 2-round election. New York City used to elect Republican mayors. That seems vanishingly unlikely now. They also affect cities directly. In principle, this class of people loves the idea of public schools. In practice, they love highly selective public schools full of kids like their own. That leads to cutthroat competition for places at the most desired schools. Similarly, more wealthy residents tends to mean pricier homes. Many contend that is why non-white families are leaving cities, though the data do not definitely prove this. The number of non-white children is shrinking in ungentrified neighborhoods, too. High house prices may, however, be hitting the next generation of young professionals who cannot move into the homes, no longer being vacated by people moving to the suburbs. Will the rise of the upscale urban parenting continue? The appeal of cities shrank during the pandemic as professionals went in search of green space and home offices. As the virus receded, violent crime soared. But crime is now down again, and working from home is going out of fashion. The better bet is that the yuppification continues. Not long ago, inner city was a synonym for desperate and poor. In 2016, Donald Trump claimed that people in inner cities are living in hell because it's so dangerous. That is less and less true. Outside, a new day is dawning. "Honey, I got primaried." Donald Trump takes his revenge. You have to be mindful if there are breaks in the ranks. You have to be vigilant. So says Marty Obst, a Republican operative in Indiana, an enforcer for the president. Last summer, Mr. Obst was tasked with pushing a gerrymandered congressional map through Indiana's Republican-held state house. Had it passed, it would have drawn Democrats out of existence in the state congressional delegation. But unlike Florida, Missouri, North Carolina, Texas, and most recently Tennessee, where lawmakers dutifully complied, Republicans in Indiana balked. Naturally, Donald Trump turned to retribution. What followed was a scorched earth effort to punish seven obscure Republican lawmakers who voted against the map. In the primary on May

was the small potatoesness of it. These are part-time lawmakers who make $33,000 a year and handle campaign business from their Gmails. Yet Mr. Trump was aggrieved enough to deploy Chris LaCivita, an advisor to his presidential campaign, and involve Club for Growth, a conservative super PAC that normally plays at the national level. Mr. Trump's intervention initiated an arms race. In total, $13.5 million was spent on ads, up from a few hundred thousand dollars in past years. Dan Jernulk, an incumbent who lost his primary, had always been Trump, Trump, Trump. But he took umbrage at the idea that he should support a gerrymandering scheme cooked up in Washington outside the normal once-a-decade redistricting process. The problem was I never had any input into this, he says. Not that Republicans in Indiana oppose gerrymandering in the abstract. In fact, they are experts at it. 20 years ago, Democrats held 5 of the state's 9 congressional seats. Today, they hold 2, even as their vote share is 38%. Patrick Munsey, a journalist in Kokomo, describes the general M.O. like this. We'll gerrymander the crap out of our districts when it's time. Having seen their colleagues' fate, lawmakers in Indianapolis may decide that the time is next year, not 2030. Certainly other red states will plow ahead, added by the Supreme Court's gutting on April 29th of the Voting Rights Act, which had kept gerrymandering in check. Republicans in Alabama and South Carolina want to eliminate Democratic districts before the midterms. Louisiana and Tennessee are already doing that. Until the court set off this most recent scramble, the gerrymandering wars had looked like a draw. Now Republicans might have the edge. In Indiana, their willingness to back the president was a win for institutionalists. Randy Niemeyer, a Republican county chair, says MAGA operatives in Washington had assumed redistricting would be a slam dunk. He told them no. Indiana may be full of Republicans, but it is not full of ideologues. Good sense, fair play, and independence matter. Indiana is Midwest nice, he says. In the end, that was no match for presidential petty. Have you considered America? The United States ranks first in the Kearney Global FDI Confidence Index, reads a 20-foot-tall banner hanging outside the Potomac Ballroom of the Gaylord Convention Center at National Harbor, Maryland. This is the 14th year in a row. Another boasted that America has the largest number of quantum startups. A third that America has the highest levels of venture capital investment in the world. That's serious fuel for innovation, it adds. The banners hint at how weird the 2026 Select USA Investment Summit was. Then Howard Lutnick, the Commerce Secretary, took to the stage to explain that America has lots of consumers and deep capital markets. Among those listening from the VIP section sat the delegations from Burkina Faso and Panama. All this raised more questions than it answered. What business people anywhere do not know that America, the world's biggest economy, is dynamic, innovative, and awash with capital? Are they learning this for the first time at the Gaylord? And why is America putting on a show to woo foreign investment, in part from nations with economies smaller than 4/5 of its states? The confab made more sense in the cavernous exhibition hall below, where 49 states plus Washington, D.C., along with territories, cities, and local government officials, many manning booths the size of houses, were swapping business cards with the foreign business people. The purpose of the summit is only clear when you zoom in a little bit. TSMC, the giant Taiwanese semiconductor firm, can broker deals in Washington anytime it chooses, but the small Indian manufacturers
of advanced robots

who are looking to onshore some of their assembly process to avoid tariffs might have to ping-pong all over America to understand where best to locate their factory. At Select USA, they can visit almost every state at once. Where should they go? Many states offered snacks to tempt would-be investors. Your correspondent sampled gummy bears made in Indiana, number one for pass-through highways, salmon jerky from Alaska, located within 9 hours of 90% of the industrialized world, good for shopping, and sipped Ale 81, a citrus ginger soda from Kentucky, number one for air cargo by landed weight. The summit was founded in 2013 to encourage reshoring. Despite the snacks, headline FDI inflows are lower as a share of GDP than they were then. Young men are souring on Donald Trump. Few politicians can match Donald Trump's manly swagger. One day he is entering a cage fighting stadium to the tune of American Badass. Then he is shrugging off a third assassination attempt with a quip that only the most impactful presidents attract would-be assassins. Voters have long seen Republicans as the daddy party, strong on defense and crime, and Democrats as more maternal, nurturing the needy, fussing about mean words. Asked which is more the party of men, Americans are 7 times likelier to say Republicans than Democrats. Mr. Trump has added to this vibe. In his 3 runs for office, he has always won the male vote and always beaten female opponents. A study by Dan Cassino of Farley Dickinson University found that after voting for Mr. Trump in 2024, men actually reported feeling more masculine. Yet this macho magic appears to be fading, especially among young men. In 2024, 49% of men aged 18 through 29 voted for him. Now only 28 approve of him, finds a Harvard IOP poll. Virile vibes are all very well, but young men have practical concerns too. They often want to find a job, buy a home, attract a partner, and raise a family. This is especially true of young men who voted for Mr. Trump. In an NBC poll, they ranked having children as their top life goal. Young women who voted for Kamala Harris ranked it second last out of 13 options. The trouble is, homes and families cost money. Mr. Trump said he would make America affordable again, yet his tariffs and war in Iran have had the opposite effect. Everything's expensive, complains Miguel Martinez, a 21-year-old restaurant worker in Flowery Branch, Georgia. You can't even go inside the grocery store right now and not spend $80. Mr. Martinez works 2 jobs and lives with his parents. He wants to get a place of his own, but prices are crazy. He voted for Mr. Trump in 2024, but come the midterms in November, he won't be pulling the lever for anyone. Souring on Trump need not imply loving the Democrats. On the contrary, many young men feel spurned by them. Democrats can seem eager to talk about the problems men cause, but not the ones they face. There's kind of a hesitancy for some Democrats to campaign on those issues because they don't want to appear as like a dude or a bro, says a Democratic student in Charlottesville, Virginia. Republicans, by contrast, have the ability to say out loud what a lot of young men would say behind closed doors. A majority of Americans, 54%, think anti-male bias is a problem in the Democratic Party, finds an Economist YouGov poll. Another poll finds that Democrats are 5 times likelier than Republicans, 26% to 5%, to admit to having an unfavorable view of men in general. Young men have become swing voters. In the Harvard IOP poll, 33% say they will back a Democrat in November, 25% back a Republican, and a whopping 38% say they don't know or won't vote. Neither party strikes the right note with them, says Richard Reeves of the American Institute for Boys and Men
An NGO. Republicans speak as if there is only one valid life path. Get a job, get married, have kids. Democrats sometimes dismiss young men who aspire to these traditional markers of adulthood as reactionaries who just want trade wives. But I don't see the evidence for that, says Mr. Reeves. Most young men don't want to go back to the 1950s. They don't expect to be the patriarch, but they recognize that fatherhood gives them a purpose, and they want to be needed. Several Democrats, including some with presidential aspirations, are explicitly trying to win over young men. Last year, Governor Gavin Newsom in California launched an effort to grapple with young male difficulties in school, mental health, and job seeking. In October, Virginia unveiled plans for a commission for boys and men. Westmore, Maryland's governor, hopes to help boys in school by hiring more male teachers. Rahm Emanuel, a former mayor of Chicago, has linked male despondency to high housing costs. He has a point, argues Gabriel Penrose of Boston College. The scarcity of homes raises the price of independence. It prompts young men and a smaller number of young women to live with their parents rather than where the jobs are. Ms. Penrose found that a 10% increase in local rents increases the likelihood that non-college educated men live with their parents by about 1.1 percentage points and was associated with a 0.5 percentage point decline in labor force participation. She estimates that higher housing costs could explain a third of the fall in employment among non-college educated men since 2000. Homes are costly because red tape makes it hard to build upwards. If zoning rules all over America were like those in the least stringent quarter of cities, two-thirds of the housing shortfall would disappear, estimates Goldman Sachs, a bank. Thus, housing deregulation could help unblock the path to adulthood. However, it is routinely stymied by the old, who are far likelier to vote than the young. In February, a bill to allow more housing near jobs passed Virginia's legislature but died before reaching the governor's desk. For young men who remain stuck in their parents' basements, at least there is plenty of masculine entertainment. In June, Mr. Trump will celebrate 250 years of America and his own 80th birthday with cage fighting on the White House lawn. This week's obituary is for Craig Venter. The dark horse of the Human Genome Project died on April 29th at the age of 79. I have never seen Francis Crick in a modest mood. Thus, James Watson described his collaborator in the unraveling of DNA's structure and the opening words of his book on that quest, The Double Helix. Substitute Craig Venter into this sentence, and you have the measure of a man, though not Crick's equal as a scientist, was, in his own opinion, only a rung or two below him on the ladder of scientific merit. But he was also one who felt that his worth was never fully recognized because he was never quite a member of the club. That, perhaps, is what you get for growing up on the wrong side of the tracks, or, in his case, of the runways at San Francisco Airport. Not for him the glittering starts of a Ph.D. at Cambridge or Yale, enjoyed by his rivals John Saltzman and Francis Collins, who headed the British and American arms of the official Human Genome Project. Beach bum slacker at high school, he was drafted into the Navy as a hospital corpsman during the Vietnam War. Only after a Damascene insight while attempting to drown himself off the coast of Da Nang to escape that conflict's horrors, did he realize his vocation? If you want immortality, do something meaningful with your life. The Bastards Try. A belated degree and Ph.D. got him into the National Institute of Health as a researcher at the outer fringes of the Genome Project, which had started under Watson's watchful eye in 1990.
The next year, he published a neat idea for speeding the project up by tagging where genes sat on chromosomes. So neat that the NIH wanted to patent the results until after a public storm during which Watson excoriated both Dr. Venter's technology and the whole idea of patenting human genes, they didn't. After this, he realized that the only institutions in which he could comfortably operate in future would be those he created himself. So create them he did. First, the Institute for Genomic Research, where to the chagrin of the powers that were, he worked out a way to speed things up even more by a reimagining the process of DNA sequencing that lay at the Genome Project's heart. Then Celera Genomics, a commercial outfit which sought to use that idea to race and beat the official Human Genome Project to the winning post. And then, after the genome was done and dusted, and Celera no longer had need of his services, or he of its, and modestly named J. Craig Venter Institute. At Celera's high point in early 2000, he was a centimillionaire. The real draw, though, was not riches but recognition. From the wider world, he got that in spades. Feature articles galore, including in The Economist, and his picture on the covers of Time and Business Week, all proudly displayed on the walls of JVCI, but no Nobel Prize. His fellow scientists were too frequently among the illegitimate for that to happen. Sulston, knighted for his services, accused him of wanting to establish a monopoly over the human genome and said he had gone morally wrong. This was rich, considering that it was only by adopting his methods that the original official project was able to catch up with Dr. Venter's private one and thus arrive at a politically brokered tie in the resulting race. Dr. Collins, with whom he shared the glory in June 2000, when President Bill Clinton announced that tie in the East Room of the White House, was more measured, but he did observe of his rival, "We'll never find ourselves going out for a beer on Friday nights just for the heck of it. We're wired in a different way." At bottom, in the minds of the Sulstons and Collinses of this world, that wiring had led Dr. Venter to sell his soul to the devils of commerce. He, by contrast, regarded Celera's creation pragmatically as the only means available to achieve his desired end. As to riches, the easiest way to make a small fortune was to start off with a large one, and a good way to effect that transition was to have an expensive hobby, which he did. Yachts, two of them, though not at the same time. He called both sorcerer, as his second wife, Claire Fraser, herself no mean microbiologist, put it, "We'd be rich if it weren't for that boat." With Sorcerer the First, he battled both storms and racing competitors. But it was Sorcerer II that truly revealed the man, for she was fitted out with science rather than sailing competitions. By permitting him leisurely transoceanic cruises, sampling the DNA of what was living in the waters she traversed, she combined business with pleasure, recapitulating in luxurious style the 19th century circumnavigations of HMS Beagle and HMS Challenger. More science followed. The first synthetic bacterial genome, a stripped-down minimal genome that is the smallest a microbe can get away with and remain alive, and numerous, though ultimately unprofitable, excursions into the elusive field of synthetic biology in which living organisms will be rebuilt the better to serve human needs. Ironically, considering his epiphany in the South China Sea, his last big idea was life extension, the real sort, not the reputational.
First, in 2013, he helped found Human Longevity, a firm that proposed to extend lifespans by understanding and subverting the biological processes of aging. That lasted 5 years before he parted company with it, either, depending on who you talk to, by storming out or being fired. Then, this January, he had another go with a venture called Diploid Genomics. After the paired chromosomes of human cells in which he felt the secrets of longevity lay. However, though he himself was prodded, poked, and scanned to the nth degree during his time in Human Longevity, and said such attention to detail had saved him from undetected prostate cancer, in the end it was to no avail. Still, he had indeed done something meaningful with his life, and the bastards had certainly not ground him down. Literary tastemakers, from red carpet to reading list. Most celebrities now have book clubs. Most are irritating. What makes a good literary critic? For centuries, writers were in agreement. The critic, Wordsworth noted, was a scornful sort who frowned on things. A critic knows, wrote Dorothy Parker, when a book is not to be tossed aside lightly, but thrown with great force. A critic should, as Graham Greene said of all writers, have a splinter of ice in the heart. But then Greene had never met Dua Lipa. Miss Lipa is a British pop star. She is also an increasingly popular literary critic, thanks to her book club podcast, in which she interviews authors. But Miss Lipa does not have a splinter of ice in her heart. She has something much lovelier. She loves books. I love books. She loves storytelling. I love storytelling. She loves Helen Garner, an Australian novelist. I fell in love with you. She loves Margaret Atwood's biography. I loved it. I love it. I love it. I love it so much. People, including publishing bigwigs, love her back. In 2022, Miss Lipa delivered a speech at the Booker Prize, Britain's most prestigious literary award. She has interviewed a Booker winner, David Salzay, and a Nobel Prize winner, Olga Tokarczuk. In October, she will demonstrate her passion for the written and spoken word as curator of London Literary Festival. Book clubs are changing. A hobby that was once dull, domestic, and faintly frumpy has had a glow-up. Now anyone who is anyone, and given the nature of modern celebrity, plenty of people who are almost no one, has a book club, whether podcast, website, YouTube channel, or newsletter. Reese Witherspoon, an actor and producer, has a book club. She is its book lover-in-chief. Gwyneth Paltrow had a book club as part of her lifestyle brand. Goop, Crime and Punishment, Miss Paltrow declared, is one of her all-time favorite novels. Kayla Gerber, a model, has one with a perplexing aim of building up our community of rage readers. In one way, this feels odd, glamorous. Profitable stars used to promote glamorous, profitable things. Miss Lipa also appears in adverts for Nespresso, a coffee brand. Miss Witherspoon was the face of Elizabeth Arden makeup, ever literary. She was the firm's storyteller-in-chief. At one time, Goop sold a product called vaginal eggs, which are tricky to explain, but rarely, it is safe to say, trouble the pages of Fyodor Dostoevsky. In another way, this is not odd at all. Celebrity book clubs have been popular for nearly a century, and with good reasons. They solve so many literary problems. Publishers love them because they help flog books. Amazon has just bought the rights to Oprah Winfrey's book club. George Orwell's 1984 shot up the bestseller lists after being picked by the American Book of the Month Club. Books picked by Miss Winfrey experience the Oprah effect and are grabbed from the shelves. Those picked by Miss Witherspoon experience the Reese effect. One Choice, Where the Crawdad Sings, sold over 12 million copies. Cannily, Miss Witherspoon then produced a film
adaptation of it. Readers love book clubs because they help them to know which books are actually any good. Last year, over 4 million books were published in America alone. It is an open secret in publishing that most of them are either bad or dull or both. Many titles are so dull that a prize has been set up to honor them. Contenders for it have included last year's Self-Recognition in Fish, Exploring the Mind in Animals, as well as the 2009-2014 World Outlook for 60 million milligram containers of fromage frais. The reader needs help. Book clubs also make reading less lonely. You are never alone with a good book, as the saying has it, which is true and nonsense. You are always alone with a good book. It is the only way to get through it. Emma Smith, a professor at Oxford University, says book clubs translate a solitary experience into a collective one. Book clubs seem to be socially, financially, and intellectually praiseworthy, and so naturally some high-minded folk loathe them. In the 1920s, book clubs were accused of promoting the wrong sort of books, second-rate sniffed ones, by the wrong sort of middlemen, to the wrong sort of reader, the middle brow. The snobbery, says Nicola Wilson, author of Recommended, a book about book clubs, goes back a long way. Modern critics question celebrities' motivation, their qualifications, and their dedication to the literary cause. Ms. Winfrey's podcast intersperses programs on books with programs on Do Dogs Really Love Us? And on Building a Billion-Dollar Brand. Celebrities, critics say, are just building that brand. They are less reading books than accessorizing with them on Instagram. In one snap, Miss Lipa licks her teeth while holding a copy of Miss Atwood's biography. Typical quote, male fantasies, is everything run by male fantasies? Some of this criticism is bunk. Books do not demand a monkish devotion from those who work with them. T.S. Eliot worked in a bank. Anthony Trollope worked for the post office. Much of this criticism is old-fashioned intellectual snobbery, as if celebrities are incapable of taxing intellectual endeavor. In 1955, when Marilyn Monroe posed reading James Joyce's Ulysses, the image spawned astonishment, articles, and a decades-long debate. As one article put it, was she actually reading it? That being said, certain criticisms seem justified. Some of the celebrities, like Miss Lipa, seem to be promoting books that they generally read and love, even if they show that love a little oddly on Instagram. Miss Witherspoon is witty and clever in her choices. Others are effortlessly worthy. In her thankfully erstwhile book club, Emma Watson of Harry Potter fame offered drivel about journeys and tips on empowering books about feminism. Book clubs, it is true, can be irritating. They are also a little paradoxical. Reading rates are declining rapidly. Everywhere. Yet there are podcasts about reading, campaigns about reading, and hand-wringing books about reading. The public seems simultaneously unable to start reading or to stop banging on about it. Perhaps instead of listening to people talk about books, you should enjoy books the old-fashioned way. Sit down, open a book, and silently enjoy it. Does acupuncture work? It seems useful for pain. The jury's out on everything else. Acupuncture, a Chinese practice thought to be around 3,000 years old, involves sticking needles into certain points on the body in order to promote the proper flow of qi, the body's vital energy. Although long poo-pooed by Western medicine, its popularity continues to rise. Models and influence tout its anti-aging effects, and athletes including Serena Williams, a former tennis pro, and Tom Brady, a retired American football player, claim the needles have helped them with muscle recovery. Today, acupuncture is used to alleviate ailments ranging from anxiety and asthma to infertility and irritable bowel syndrome.
but does it do any good? On some fronts, the evidence in favor is strong. In 2018, a study in the Journal of Pain analyzed the results of 39 randomized trials on 20,827 patients with shoulder pain, chronic musculoskeletal pain, headaches, or osteoarthritis. All the patients had undergone either traditional acupuncture, sham acupuncture, a range of placebo controls, including the shallow insertion of needles, or no acupuncture at all. When patients assessed their symptoms more than 4 weeks after initial treatment, acupuncture users reported less pain than those in the other groups. The benefits had not faded by much a year later. Other studies conducted since then have supported these findings. But how might acupuncture achieve these results? Helene Langevin, retired director of the National Center for Complementary and Integrative Health at America's National Institutes of Health, has a theory. Her research suggests the needles twist strands of connective tissue, known as fascia, which in turn pull on nerve endings in a way that might reduce pain. Some of the positive effects, however, might be due to the brain's astonishing power to reduce pain when it believes a genuine intervention is being conducted. The more serious the apparent intervention, the greater this placebo response can be. A paper published in JAMA Internal Medicine in 2020, for example, found no significant difference in pain relief between true and sham acupuncture. For Edzard Ernst, an emeritus professor at the University of Exeter, who specializes in the study of complementary and alternative medicine, it is worth remembering that we don't need a placebo to generate placebo effects. Any therapy comes automatically with a placebo effect. For now, it is hard to identify how much of the benefits of acupuncture may arise in this way. Beyond pain management, the benefits are less clear. A review published in Complementary Therapies in Medicine in 2022, written by practicing acupuncturists and funded by the International Society of Chinese Medicine, analyzed 862 systematic reviews and meta-analyses. It found that acupuncture could reduce post-operative nausea about as well as some anti-emetics. It also found benefits for migraines and tension headaches, cancer-related fatigue, female infertility when used in addition to medical reproductive treatment, and chronic pelvic pain in men. But trials for 86 other conditions, including factors associated with muscle recovery, have not been sufficiently robust to demonstrate any positive effects, while for another 6 ailments, no effect was found. The balance of evidence means that acupuncture remains a reasonable intervention for chronic pain, particularly because it has far fewer side effects than most drugs. But for anything else, the effects are hard to pin down. That's all the time we have for today. This has been Mary Kiefer with a reading of The Economist. I hope you've enjoyed today's reading from the audio reading service of the Allen County Public Library in Fort Wayne, Indiana.

0: in the People's Pharmacy Health Headlines. Flu season should be winding down, but the Centers for Disease Control and Prevention are warning about a second wave of influenza peaking in the southeastern U.S. Earlier this year, tests showed that the most common strain of flu virus was H1N1. Now, however, the H3N2 strain is becoming more common. That's the strain that caused such a terrible flu season last year. Both strains are covered in this year's flu vaccine, and experts report that the flu shot reduced the number of cases that needed medical attention by 47%. There is a new oral antiviral drug this year called Xofluza. One dose is all that's necessary to shorten the duration of influenza symptoms.
1: The first really new antidepressant recently won FDA approval for treatment-resistant depression. Esketamine nasal spray will be sold under the brand name Spravato. Physicians and patients have been eagerly awaiting the arrival of this new type of antidepressant. They may be shocked by the price. People starting on this medication will need twice-a-week dosing for the first month. The list price is roughly $600 to $900 per dose. That means the initial month could cost as much as $6,800. After that, people will require once-weekly or twice-monthly nasal spray administration. Those costs would range from $2,300 to $3,500. At the end of a year, Spravato could end up costing $45,000. Some insurance companies may balk at that expense.
0: For years, health experts have been telling people that exercise is critical for good health and that walking is great exercise. Dog ownership can contribute. People who walk their dogs regularly get more exercise than people without pets. A study published in JAMA Surgery highlighted a downside of this otherwise pleasant activity, however. Dog ownership has increased in the U.S. over the last decade, but so have broken bones among older people out walking their dogs. Such fractures doubled between 2004 and 2017, with the majority of broken bones in women. About half of the breaks were in arms, wrists, or fingers. The other fractures, unfortunately, were more concerning. About 17% of the broken bones were hips, a situation that can have serious negative consequences for a person's mobility or even survival. The scientists recommend obedience training for pets so that they don't tug at the leash suddenly and tip a person over. In addition, it makes sense to match the dog and its temperament to the strength of the owner.
1: Week after week, the FDA has announced recalls of contaminated blood pressure drugs called angiotensin receptor blockers, or ARBs. So many lots of valsartan, irbesartan, and losartan have been removed from the market that there are serious shortages. To cope with this growing problem, the FDA has expedited the review of additional ARB products. This week, the agency announced that it had approved a new generic valsartan from Alkem Laboratories in India. The FDA reports that its evaluation of Alkem's manufacturing process does not indicate a likelihood of contamination with nitrosamine carcinogens.
0: New technology that allows for non-invasive imaging of the retina may allow eye doctors to diagnose Alzheimer's disease. The retina is richly supplied with blood through a dense network of fine blood vessels. In Alzheimer's disease, however, this network thins and becomes more sparse. Possibly, this reflects what's happening elsewhere in the brain as well. The imaging is optical coherence tomography angiography. Researchers at the Duke Eye Center compared the retinas of 39 people with Alzheimer's disease to the retinas of 37 people with mild cognitive impairment and 133 people with healthy cognitive function. In addition to the loss of tiny blood vessels in the retina, a specific layer of the retina was thinner in people with Alzheimer's disease. These changes did not show up in people with mild cognitive impairment. This is the second time within the past few months we've heard about the possibility that optical coherence tomography angiography may offer an early diagnosis for Alzheimer's disease. And that's the health news.
2: Okay, I'll be right there, guys. Hey, oh, Dad, come on in. I thought you were the radon test guys.
3: The who test guys?
2: Didn't you see the paper Sunday? The Surgeon General issued another warning.
3: Oh, like the cigarette warning?
2: Exactly. Only now they're saying radon causes lung cancer. 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
3: You're kidding me, right? 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
3: So how did you find them?
2: First, you go to the EPA website.
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2: Oh, I'll be right there.
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0: This program is intended for a print-impaired audience and is brought to you by Mind's Eye.
1: Welcome. This is Cheryl at the Talking Information Center. Thanks so much for joining me. Today is Wednesday, May 27th, 2026. I'm reading first from the spring issue of Taste of Home magazine, and this article is Buckwheat Crepes. It was submitted by Sharon Duck, who lives in Roxton Falls, Quebec. She writes, "My husband and I enjoy these delicious crepes with the sweet berry sauce and cream Saturday mornings, or even at supper time with sausage and eggs. You can easily double or even triple the recipe for a crowd. Prep time is 20 minutes, makes 3 servings. Ingredients needed are as follows. 5 tablespoons of heavy whipping cream, 1/2 cup of sour cream, 2 large eggs at room temperature, 1/2 cup of 2% milk, 1/3 cup of all-purpose flour, 3 tablespoons of buckwheat flour, or you can use whole wheat flour, 1/2 teaspoon of salt. 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Then stir in 1 1/2 teaspoons of butter, your lemon juice, and you're going to stir until the butter is fully melted. Set that aside, but do keep it warm. Lastly, heat a teaspoon of the remaining butter in an 8-inch nonstick skillet over medium heat. Stir your batter. And then fill a measuring cup, halfway with the batter. Pour it into the center of the pan. Quickly lift, tilt your pan to coat the bottom evenly. Cook until the top appears dry. Turn your crepe over and cook until the bottom is cooked. Another 15 to 20 seconds longer. Remove to a wire rack. And repeat with your remaining batter, adding butter to your skillet as needed. And when it's cool, when your crepes are cool, stack the crepes between pieces of wax paper or paper towels. Serve your crepes with the berry sauce and the cream mixture. 2 crepes supplies 516 calories, 27 grams of fat, 180 milligrams of cholesterol, and 577 milligrams of sodium. And as a note, to keep the unfilled crepes warm, you would stack them between pieces of either parchment paper or paper towels on a baking sheet, and you would place them in your oven that's set at 200 degrees for up to 30 minutes to keep them warm. Even though we're heading towards summertime, million-dollar soup is always a good dinner recipe or lunch recipe. And this comes from a Nancy Mock who lives in Southbridge, Massachusetts. She writes, "This soup may have a long ingredient list, but it pays off for each decadent, flavorful, and hearty spoonful. I make it on the weekend to enjoy for lunch or dinner during the week. Prep time, 20 minutes. It makes 8 servings. Here's the list of ingredients. 2 tablespoons of olive oil, tablespoon of butter, 2 medium sweet onions, thinly sliced, pinch of salt. 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Second, preheat your oven to 350 degrees. Line a 15 by 10 inch by 1 inch baking sheet with aluminum foil or parchment paper. To make the breadcrumbs, in a small bowl, combine the panko, Parmesan, the melted butter, spread it in an even layer on the prepared baking sheet, and bake those crumbs for 10 to 12 minutes, stirring once until they're nice and golden brown. Remove them and let them cool. Third, to make your soup, add your olive oil and butter to the same Dutch oven or soup pot. Your heat would be medium. Add the celery and fennel. Cook until it softens and begins to brown. Should take 7 to 8 minutes. Add your garlic. Cook until it's fragrant. Add the white wine. Bring to a simmer, scraping the brown bits from the bottom until everything is mostly dissolved. Fourth, add your caramelized onions, the chicken stock, kale, 3/4 cup of the crumbled bacon, soy sauce, salt, thyme, pepper, all to the pot. Bring to a boil, then reduce the heat, cover, and simmer for about 10 to 15 minutes. Fifth, remove the lid, stir in your shredded chicken and the gnocchi. Simmer uncovered until the gnocchi floats to the top. That's only going to take 2 to 3 minutes. Then stir in your shredded cheese. Place your cream in a small bowl. Add a small amount of the hot soup broth to the cream to temper it. Slowly pour the mixture back into the soup, stirring constantly. Add your cayenne pepper. Six, in a small bowl, whisk together the cornstarch and water. Stir it into the soup. Let it simmer until it thickens. And lastly, ladle the soup into serving bowls. Top each bowl with 1/4 cup of the crumbled bacon and your Parmesan breadcrumbs, and serve immediately. One serving supplies 617 calories, 41 grams of fat, 133 milligrams of cholesterol, and 1,657 milligrams of sodium. Patty Lavelle, who lives in Isle Miranda, Florida, sent in her recipe. It is for $1 million spaghetti. She writes, "Everyone loves this old-school spaghetti bake with a layer of three cheeses. It's perfect for a potluck or a family gathering. Prep time is 30 minutes, makes 6 servings, and ingredients needed are 1 package, that's 8 ounces of spaghetti, pound of ground beef, 1 small chopped onion, 2 minced garlic cloves, 1 jar, that's 14 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First, cook your spaghetti according to the package directions. Drain. 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Should take 6 to 8 minutes. And you want to be breaking the beef up into crumbles. Drain the fat, then stir in the spaghetti sauce, salt, pepper. Bring to a boil, reduce your heat, let it simmer, uncovered, for about 20 minutes, stirring occasionally. Now preheat your oven to 350 degrees. In a small bowl, mix your cream cheese with the ricotta cheese, the sour cream, till everything is blended. Add your green onions. In a greased 11-by-7-inch baking dish, you would layer the spaghetti, followed by the cream cheese mixture, then the meat mixture, and top with the shredded cheese. Bake covered for 25 minutes. Uncover. Bake until the cheese becomes bubbly. Should take another 5 to 10 more minutes. And top with any additional green onions. 1 cup of this million-dollar spaghetti supplies 537 calories, 26 grams of fat, 96 milligrams of cholesterol, 780 milligrams of sodium. How about a dessert idea? It's strawberry custard torte. Brenda Bodnar of Euclid, Ohio writes, "Not only is this dessert ultra easy to prepare, it's a make-ahead recipe. Prep time is 30 minutes, makes 12 servings. Ingredients needed are 1 package of yellow cake mix, 1/3 of a cup of sugar, tablespoon of cornstarch, 1/8 of a teaspoon salt, cup of whole milk, 2 large egg yolks, lightly beaten, tablespoon of butter, teaspoon of vanilla, 1 carton, that's 8 ounces of frozen whipped topping that's been thawed, and 1 package, that's 16 ounces of frozen sweetened sliced strawberries that have been thawed and drained. And sliced fresh strawberries and mint leaves are optional. First, prepare and bake your cake according to the package directions using 2 greased and floured 9-inch round baking pans. Cool your cake for 10 minutes. Remove from the pans to a wire rack so as to cool completely. Second, in a saucepan, combine your sugar, cornstarch, and salt. Gradually stir in your milk until it becomes a smooth consistency. Bring to a boil over medium heat. Cook, stirring for about 2 minutes or until that combination thickens. Remove from the heat. Stir a small amount of the hot filling into the egg yolks. Return everything to the pan, stirring constantly. Bring to a gentle boil. Cook, stir for 2 minutes. Then remove from the heat. Add your butter and vanilla. Third, place 1/2 the whipping topping in a large bowl. Add your strawberries. Cut each cake horizontally into 2 layers. So you end up with 4 layers, needless to say. Place the bottom layer on a serving plate, spread with 1/2 the strawberry mixture, top with a 2nd cake layer, spread with the custard, top with a 3rd cake layer, spread with the remaining strawberry mixture, top with the remaining cake layer and whipped topping, and you would refrigerate this tort overnight, and when you're ready to serve, garnish with strawberries and mint, if you so choose. One piece supplies 360 calories, 14 grams of fat, 79 milligrams of cholesterol, 364 milligrams of sodium. This next recipe was submitted by Heather Warnicki of Tyler, Texas. It is for rainbow chicken wraps with creamy avocado yogurt dip. She says, layered with tender grilled chicken, crunchy veggies, and a smooth avocado yogurt dip. These wraps are just bursting with color and flavor. It's nice to offer my family a grab-and-go meal that doesn't compromise on health or taste. Prep time is 25 minutes, makes 4 servings. 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First, in a small bowl, combine the oil, paprika, garlic powder, salt, and pepper. Rub that evenly over your chicken. Grill, covered over medium heat, or you can broil it 4 inches from the heat for about 5 to 7 minutes on each side until a meat thermometer reads 165 degrees. Let the chicken stand for 5 minutes and then thinly slice into strips. Second, in another bowl, mash your avocado until it's smooth. Add your yogurt, lemon juice, garlic, salt, and pepper, and stir until everything is well combined. Third, divide the avocado yogurt sauce evenly among 4 tortillas, spread to within 1/2 inch of the edges. In the center of each wrap, layer your chicken, spinach and carrots, cabbage, peppers, and if you choose, your feta cheese, and then roll up tightly. One wrap supplies 378 calories, 17 grams of fat, and 44 milligrams of cholesterol. I'm reading now from the April and May issue of the Food Network magazine, and this recipe first is entitled Cedar Plank Salmon with a Maple Glaze. Prep time 30 minutes, and it makes 6 to 8 servings. Ingredients.

one large cedar grilling plank, which would be 6 by 15 inches, in a baking dish of water, using a plate or a mug to weigh it down. Soak that for 2 hours. Second, preheat your oven to 425 degrees. Season your salmon with the coriander, the salt, and pepper. Let it stand at room temperature for about 15 minutes. Third, heat the maple syrup, adding to it ginger, the lemon zest, and the butter in a small saucepan over medium heat until it starts to just slightly thicken. It should take about 7 minutes. Stir in the lemon juice and then set that aside. Fourth, remove your cedar plank from the water, pat it dry. Place the plank directly on the oven rack, preheat for 15 minutes, and using tongs or oven mitts, remove the hot plank from the oven. Place the fish skin side down on the wood. Brush the fish with half of the maple glaze. Transfer the fish on the plank to the oven and put a baking sheet on the rack below so as to catch any drippings, keeping your oven clean. Cook until the salmon is just firm and slightly golden on top. Cooking time should be about 12 minutes. Lastly, remove the fish from the oven, preheat your broiler, and brush the remaining maple glaze over the salmon. Broil until golden for about another 2 to 3 minutes. Then remove from the oven, let it rest for at least 5 minutes on the plank before serving. And serve warm or at room temperature. Next is a side dish recipe. It is entitled Herbed Rice with Raisins. Prep time is 35 minutes and it makes 6 servings. Ingredients needed are 1 cup of balsamic or jasmine rice, 1/3 cup of golden raisins, the grated zest and juice of a lemon, a whole lemon, 1/4 cup of chopped fresh sauvel, 1/4 cup of chopped fresh 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First, cook your rice as the label directs. Spread it out on a baking sheet and let it cool completely for about 1 hour. Second, soak your raisins in the lemon juice for about 10 minutes. Toss the rice with the cervelle, the basil, parsley, cilantro, and a carrot in a large bowl. Chop the pea shoots, and reserve some whole for garnish. Add that to the bowl. Lastly, drain the raisins, straining the lemon juice into a separate bowl. Add the vinegar, lemon zest, sugar, 1/4 teaspoon of salt and pepper to taste to the lemon juice. Whisk in the olive oil until it's smooth, and add to the rice mixture along with the raisins and toss. And season with salt and pepper, and top with any reserved peach shoots. Another vegetable idea is butter braised carrots and leeks. Prep time 35 minutes, makes 8 servings. Ingredients needed are 6 bunches of baby rainbow carrots, 2 large leeks, white and light green parts that have been halved lengthwise and then cut into 1.5-inch pieces, 5 tablespoons of unsalted 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

0: 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Another vegetable idea is Goyer scalloped potatoes. 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Season with both layers with salt and pepper. Pour in 1 1/4 cups of broth together with a half cup of milk. Add 1/4 teaspoon of grated nutmeg, 4 fresh bay leaves. You would simmer that for 3 minutes. Slide into the buttered baking dish. Dot with 1 1/2 tablespoons of butter. Sprinkle now with 1/2 cup of grated Goyer cheese. And bake at 425 until it's all golden. Should take about 25 minutes. And be sure to remove the bay leaves. Another vegetable idea? Broiled asparagus with shaved Asiago cheese. Snap off the ends of 2 bunches of thin asparagus. Toss the asparagus with 2 tablespoons of olive oil on a baking sheet. Season that with then salt and pepper. Broil just until they become charred. Should take 4 to 6 minutes. Transfer to a platter. Drizzle with red wine vinegar, some olive oil, and top with shaved Asiago cheese and more pepper if you choose. Another vegetable idea is Swiss chard crustless quiche. Cook a bunch of Swiss chard leaves in boiling salted water until they become tender. Should take about 5 minutes. Drain the vegetable, pat dry, and chop. Whisk now 2 eggs with 1/2 cup of heavy cream in a large bowl. Stir in 2 tablespoons of pine nuts, raisins, grated Parmesan cheese, 1/2 teaspoon each of kosher salt and pepper. Butter the bottom and the sides of a 1-quart baking dish. Coat with breadcrumbs. Pour in your egg mixture and bake at 375 until it sets. Should take about 25 to 30 minutes. Another idea for veggies is fennel apple salad. Halve, core, and very thinly slice 2 fennel bulbs with 2 gala apples. Whisk 2 tablespoons of white wine vinegar with 1 teaspoon of Dijon mustard. Slowly whisk in 3 tablespoons of olive oil. Toss the fennel and the apples with the vinaigrette and 1 tablespoon each of chopped tarragon, parsley, chives, and season with salt and pepper. And probably time for one last idea is miso glazed radishes. Saute 2 bunches of halved or quartered radishes with 3 1/4 teaspoons of sugar and butter in a large skillet over medium heat for 3 minutes. Then add 1/4 cup of water, season with salt and pepper. Cover, simmer until the radishes become tender. Remove from the heat. Add 1 tablespoon of miso paste and 2 teaspoons of lemon juice until every radish is glazed, and thin with water as needed. Well, that ends our segment for today. Thanks again for joining me, and I wish you a wonderful week ahead.
1: 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It is specifically designed for and directed to people with visual, physical, learning, language, or other disabilities and conditions that prevent them from reading printed materials.
2: 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We all could use a little help in the kitchen, so pick up some useful tips, tricks, and hints, as well as some tasty recipes from leading cooking magazines that will make your next meal a huge success. 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
1: Welcome. 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The title of this article is Spread the Word, Five New School Toppings to Upgrade Your Morning Toast by Kushbu Shah. 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Keeping the pantry stocked with spreads. From nut butters to marshmallow creams, an excellent spread can transform the most average piece of toast, amp up the flavor of a smoothie, or make for a great snack paired with fruit and crackers or eaten straight out of the jar. 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One Trick Pony Silky Smooth Peanut Butter. 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It's made with just two ingredients, roasted Cordoba peanuts and really, really good sea salt. Sourced from Argentina, Cordoba peanuts are known for their subtly sweet flavor, meaning this spread doesn't need the added sugar, and it still pairs well with jelly. $9, onetrickponynuts.com. Rooted Fare Crunchy Black Sesame Butter. This striking jet black Chinese American inspired nut butter made from crushed black sesame seeds, cane sugar, breadcrumbs, and vegetable oil is incredibly versatile, adding an earthy, not too sweet flavor to everything it touches. It's amazing slathered on a waffle, swirled into brownie batter, or shaken with cream to top off matcha lattes and iced coffees. $15, rootedfare.com. Il Colle del Gusto Pistachiosa. Thanks to the rise of Dubai chocolate, pistachio spreads seem to be everywhere these days. But this one from Il Colle del Gusto, which launched in 2013, well ahead of the trend, is the best of them all. 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Marshmallow fluff has undergone a glow-up thanks to Dandy's, a plant-based marshmallow company. Their version is nostalgic but not sickly sweet. The traditional corn syrup is swapped out for tapioca syrup and cane sugar. 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The title of our next article is American Way. With artisan cheesemakers in every corner of the country, there's never been a better time to be a cheese lover in the U.S. by Tanaya Darlington. A couple years ago, I was stopped in Charles de Gaulle Airport with a carry-on suitcase full of cheese. When I told the French customs agent that I was bringing American cheese into Europe for a tasting, she looked up from my luggage with a stunned expression, then flashed a hot pink frown. "Americans make terrible cheese," she scoffed, thrusting my bag back toward me with gloved hands. Under any other circumstance, I would have whipped out a cheese knife. Then I would have sliced off samples of the raw milk wheels I was ferrying from Vermont to Brussels for a book signing the next night. After all, I've spent 15 years following the U.S. cheese scene, first as a lone blogger and now as an author of 2 cheese books, so I've put in my time as a turophile. I don't let anyone conflate American cheese with Kraft singles, not when there is so much good Kraft cheese being made stateside. Cheese has come a long way in the U.S. since its production became industrialized in the 1800s, when we began pooling our milk supply to pump out cheap factory-made blocks. It took a brave band of dairy dames in the 1970s and 80s, fondly known as the Goat Ladies, in cheese circles, to kick off a full-blown artisan movement around the country. In 1983, Mary Keene founded Cypress Grove in California and dreamed up its most recognized cheese, Humboldt Fog, in 1993. Allison Hooper co-founded Vermont Creamery in 1984. Both started out with a few goats and began handcrafting cheeses during an era when the word Sherve was not even a whisper, and no one in America could have imagined a goat cheese crumble. When Chef Alice Waters first put baked goat cheese salad on the Chez Panisse menu in the early 1980s using Laura Chanel Sherve, Velveeta Eating Americans started doing double takes. Keenan Hooper's companies were eventually sold. Cypress Grove to Emmy, a large Swiss company, in 2010. Vermont Creamery to Land of Lakes in 2017. But another wave of independent artisan cheesemakers, inspired by their achievements, was already on the rise. In 2003, Jasper Hill Farm founders Andy and Mateo Kaler began selling cheese soon after launching the state-of-the-art cellars at Jasper Hill Farm in Vermont, basing it on a European model of aging cheese from multiple makers in a single cave. In 2014, the original maker of Wisconsin's wildly successful Uplands Pleasant Ridge Reserve, Mike Gingrich, passed the baton to his young apprentice, Andy Hatch, who's now a cheese legend in his own right. Today, there are an estimated 663 artisan cheesemakers in the U.S., according to Tara Holmes, executive director of the American Cheese Society. The ACS annual conference, which started in 1983, now draws more than 1,000 attendees. In case you're surprised to learn that there are cheese conferences, there's also an annual Cheesemonger Invitational in New York City each June, with an arena-style show where cheese pros foam from around the country compete for cutting, wrapping, plating, and pairing. It's emceed by a wrap-loving cheese importer who dons a cow costume. But you don't have to go to a conference to find great American cheeses. Start with 25 essential American cheeses, a list of the best artisanal cheeses being made in the U.S. today, or simply nose around a good cheese counter and look for anything labeled handcrafted or small batch. Many U.S. cheese shops hire certified cheese professionals, so there may be some cheese ninjas in your neighborhood. Ask them what's new or seasonal, and tell them you are keen to learn more about artisan cheese. You're likely to come across something unexpected, like Dandy Charmer, a new raw milk cheese from longtime Vermont cheesemaker and teacher Peter Dixon of Parish Hill Creamery and his partner Rachel Fritz Schall. They make it with native starter cultures and wash it in house-made dandelion wine. Or you might even find Rogue River Blue from Oregon, which won world champion at the World Cheese Awards in 2019, a first for any U.S. cheese, making international headlines. World-class cheese made in America? Pardon my French, but hell yeah. The United States of Cheese. Cheesemaking history in the U.S. has rippled from east to west, with immigrant cheesemakers recreating favorite styles. Artisan cheese, as we know it today, is a recent U.S. trend, emerging from nearly 2 centuries of factory production. On the East Coast, the first ships that brought provisions to early colonists carried dairy cows and recipes for English-style cheeses, Cheshire and later Cheddar. Initially, women made small-batch cheeses in their farm kitchens. That changed in 1851 when Jesse Williams opened the country's first cheese factory in Rome, New York, now home to the New York State Museum of Cheese. Within 15 years, New York had 500 cheese factories and was the dairy hub of the New World. In recent years, the East Coast has been ground zero for the latest modern-day cheese revolution. Vermont's Jasper Hill Farm, with its state-of-the-art aging cave and pair of creameries, it's driving a new natural cheese movement in the U.S., championing raw milk cheeses and eschewing commercial starter cultures in favor of native cultures produced on the farm. The Midwest. The Erie Canal and railroads made shipping cheese possible during the 1800s, and Wisconsin launched into production. By 1885, Wisconsin had 1,000 cheese factories producing mostly cheddar, but also Swiss and Limburger, thanks to the state's influx of Swiss and German immigrants. By 1910, the state surpassed New York in output and was making half the nation's cheese. In the 1930s and 40s, American servicemen returned from Europe with a yen for tomato pies topped with mozzarella, Asiago, and Parmesan, creating a new surge in the production of pizza cheeses here. Today, Wisconsin dominates artisanal cheesemaking, too. In 2024, the state was responsible for the creation of over 1 billion pounds of specialty cheese, accounting for about half of U.S. production. The West Coast. California, Washington, and Oregon began producing cheese as Greek and Italian immigrants bought recipes from their home countries, creating new American favorites in the process. In 1975, Giovanni Peluso began making Telem in California's San Joaquin Valley. The tradition has been carried on for three generations, resulting in the state treasure known as Franklin's Telem, a creamy square dusted with rice flour, sold after just 2 weeks of aging. In Oregon, Gitano Tom Vella started the Rogue River Valley Creamery in the early 50s. He studied Roquefort in France, then returned to begin producing its now-renowned American Blues, launching his first Oregon Blue in 1953. Today, Rogue Creamery, the name was shortened in 2002, produces seven different blue cheeses and is a World Cheese Awards champion. The South. Because of its long-time agricultural focus on cotton and rice, the South came later to cheesemaking. In Texas, Spanish missionaries brought cows to the state, but cheesemaking remained small-scale. By 1900, there were just 12 creameries operating in Texas. Today, the South still trails other regions in cheese production, but you'll nevertheless find award winners and a rich history. Paula Lambert brought fresh Italian-style cheeses to Texas with her mozzarella company in 1982 and is still going strong in the heart of Dallas, producing more than 40 different cheeses, mostly fresh. Among other standouts, look for Sweetgrass Dairy in Georgia, Boxcar Handmade Cheese in North Carolina, Meadow Creek Dairy in Virginia, and Sasquatchie Cove Creamery in Tennessee. 25 Essential American Cheeses. The following cheeses, the cream of the crop, embody the high quality and wide variety of styles of cheesemaking taking place across the U.S. today. Most are made in small batches by hand on the same farm where animals are raised, labeled farmstead. Soft cheeses. 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Number 1. 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Number 25, Rogue River Blue from Rogue Creamery, Central Point, Oregon. 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Because the cheese universe is vast, try at least one new wedge rather than returning to the same 3 or 4 safety cheeses. If you're looking to mix it up, go with one conversation piece that catches your eye, one comfort cheese in a style you like but from a new maker, and one close relation that is from your state or region. Keep it simple. Overwhelmed by the choices? Try aiming for a variety of textures and colors. Above all, a cheese board should be inviting. Pairing pointers. 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I hope you've enjoyed today's reading from the audio reading service at the Allen County Public Library.

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1: It's time for the New Yorker. 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
2: Welcome. This is the New Yorker, and I'm your reader, Dale, with the audio reading service at the Allen County Public Library in Fort Wayne, Indiana. Today, I'll be reading from the May 11th and 18th issue, copyright 2026, Condé Nast. On the cover this week, a political cartoon-style watercolor illustration. A caricature of George Washington, drawn with an oversized head, sits slouched at a rust-colored table in front of a bland green wall. We see him from up close up so that his head takes up much of the cover. He wears Revolutionary War-era clothing. Frilly sleeves and neckwear poke out from beneath a somber dark jacket. The white hair of a powdered wig sweeps back from his forehead and curls up around the side of his head. Washington sits leaning over a martini at the table, one hand on his cheek, propping his head up on his elbow while the other arm rests on the tabletop, his hand holding the base of the cocktail glass. Frowning, he holds a paper noisemaker in his downturned lips and slightly arches one eyebrow as his blue eyes gaze vaguely toward us from beneath drooping eyelids. Patriotic party decor surrounds him. A slice of uneaten cake with three candles, one each in red, white, and blue, sits on a red, white, and blue plate next to a fork. Red, white, and blue confetti falls all around him, and red and blue balloons float nearby, slightly out of frame. An ashtray with several crumpled cigarette butts in it rests on the table in front of him. A wisp of smoke rises from one of them. The effect is a stark contrast of the celebratory patriotic surroundings with Washington's seemingly sullen mood. The illustration is titled Red, White, and Kinda Blue and is by Barry Blitt. The New Yorker Online provides this commentary on the image, written by Francois Moulet. For the cover of the May 11th and 18th, 2026 special issue, themed around America's 250th birthday, the cartoonist Barry Blitt portrays George Washington, the country's first president, caught in the spirit of the moment. There's plenty to celebrate. Climate catastrophes are still somewhat infrequent, more or less. And you're free to express your opinion as long as you keep your voice down and remember who you're talking to, Blitz said. Also, the electrical grid appears to be holding for now. And with any luck, the midterms will bring a ray of hope for the 251st 4th of July and beyond. Next, the talk of the town. Comment. Looking back. Commemorations often tell us as much about the times in which they are being held as they do about the events they are commemorating. The 250th anniversary of the adoption of the Declaration of Independence this July 4th falls at a moment when the nation is being led by a twice impeached president amid a widely recognized crisis of democracy. Last Wednesday, the Supreme Court's ruling in Louisiana v. Calais further weakened an already enfeebled Voting Rights Act. And in a social climate, the most dramatic recent example came with the frantic apprehension of an armed man in the hotel where the White House Correspondents' Association dinner was being held. The alleged gunman, fortunately, did not reach the ballroom where the president and the other attendees were gathered. But he has been charged with an assassination attempt, the third made against Donald Trump in 2 years. This is the backdrop against which our recollections of the nation's origins are taking place. Commemoration has been a complicated undertaking in this country from the start. On July 4, 1826, President John Quincy Adams decided to forego making a major speech and instead rode by carriage in a parade to the Capitol, where he listened to celebratory remarks and a reading of the Declaration. He would later find out that two of his predecessors, his father John Adams and Thomas Jefferson, had died that day. Once fierce rivals, the two men were responsible for the country's first peaceful transfer of power between parties, after Jefferson and his Democratic-Republican Party defeated Adams and the Federalists in the election of 1800. The nation's centennial in 1876 arrived in the wake of a civil war that had left some 700,000 Americans dead. The Declaration's insurrectionist contention that people, when unjustly provoked, have the right to dissolve their government, hung heavily in a country that had just witnessed the 11 states of the Confederacy make the same argument. That year, President Ulysses S. Grant, who had commanded the Union forces, spoke in his annual address to Congress of the great economic and social progress that the United States had made during its first 100 years. But though the guns of war were a decade in the past, the nation had not escaped the specter of conflict. The presidential election of 1876 pitted the Democrat Samuel J. Tilden against the Republican Rutherford B. Hayes, but disputed returns from Florida, Louisiana, and South Carolina, where there had been violence directed at black voters, cast the results into doubt. With neither candidate gaining a clear majority in the Electoral College, the election was turned over to a special commission, which declared Hayes the winner. A compromise was then struck, ensuring that Hayes could take office in exchange for the Republicans promising to cease the federal occupation of the former Confederate states, thereby ending the period known as Reconstruction. Grant was compelled to celebrate the nation's 100th anniversary just as its boldest experiment in democracy to date was being dismantled. The nation's bicentennial, the only major commemoration in living memory, was framed by the exigencies of the Cold War and by the scarcely healed scars of the Vietnam War, as well as by Watergate and President Richard Nixon's consequent resignation. President Gerald Ford's 4th of July address hit the boilerplate notes of progress and enduring values in a speech so anodyne that his audience might have overlooked the fact that the national festivities were being led by a man who had been elected to neither the vice presidency, Nixon appointed him in 1973, nor the presidency. He assumed that office when Nixon resigned. The cumulative lesson of all this recollection is that, in commemorating the past, we may not like all that it calls attention to in the present. There are other contexts worth considering at this moment. The semi-quincentennial inherently underscores the comparative youth of the United States. Italy, Greece, China, and India count their historic legacies in millennia, not centuries. At the same time, the past 250 years of popular self-government represent a global milestone. The Declaration of Independence marks the birth of the world's oldest constitutional democracy. Those divergent truths point to the sober reality that the vast majority of people who have existed on this planet lived under some form of tyranny. The events of July 4, 1776 signaled a partial departure from a miserably well-worn path in human history. In that light, 250 years seems like a very long time. The meaning of the Declaration was not entirely clear at the outset, even to those who wrote or signed it. With the haphazard spelling of the era, the signers referred to themselves in the final paragraph of the document as representatives of the United States. The use of the lowercase with the word united suggests that it is serving as an adjective, not as a herald of a new nation's name. A subsequent line refers to the Confederation as United Colonies. There were still things to be ironed out. Notably, it was not until after the end of the Civil War that American grammar reliably described the United States in the singular. The United States is, rather than the United States are. Other editorial decisions in the founding document were less ambiguous. Jefferson's first draft contained a 168-word denunciation of the transatlantic slave trade, which was excised from the final text. A seed of conflict was sown in that moment. Donald Trump's personal aversion to admitting faults suggests that we will not likely see commemorations that grapple with the nuanced, complicated nature of the country's founding and subsequent history this 4th of July. What is more likely is that 50 years hence, Americans will observe that this anniversary took place during a polarizing time, but that such circumstances were not unprecedented. One version of the nation's history anchors itself in the efforts to navigate those tempests, to better the imperfect tools bequeathed to us by imperfect men. This more mature approach to our past recognizes that national greatness does not exist without a simultaneous reckoning with national failure, and that this undertaking, rather than diminishing American standing, is the surest path toward a country where, united, is as much an aspiration as an adjective. And that article was written by Jelani Cobb. Next, American Chronicles, and this article is titled, What We Hold, The Writing and Meaning of the Declaration of Independence, and it was written by Jill Lepore. Red-headed, spindle-shanked Thomas Jefferson was 33 years old when he drafted the Declaration of Independence in 1776. He was so young and, as it turned out, so long-lived that he had another 50 years to think about what it meant. Over that half-century during which he served as a foreign minister, state legislator, governor of Virginia, member of Congress, secretary of state, vice president, and president twice, he was often asked why he held it to be so true as to be self-evident that all men are created equal, and that governments are instituted among men to secure rights that include life, liberty, and the pursuit of happiness. Happiness. On these questions, he had a great deal to say. This year marks 2 centuries since Jefferson's death and 250 years since the United States declared its independence by issuing arguably the most important piece of prose in modern history. Jefferson thought that it began the world anew. What does it mean now that it's old? The story of how the Declaration of Independence came to be written has been told many times but remains disputed, if not hotly, then lukewarmly. On June 11, 1776, the Continental Congress appointed Jefferson to serve on a committee charged with drafting a statement declaring independence, along with John Adams, Benjamin Franklin, Roger Sherman of Connecticut, and Robert Livingston of New York. They unanimously pressed on myself alone to undertake the draught, Jefferson later wrote. Is this true? Adams, forever jealous of Jefferson, recorded in his diary that the committee had given Jefferson an outline of key points, and that all that Jefferson had done was to clothe them in a proper dress. Franklin, who was the best writer on what became known as the Committee of Five, said that he declined to write the draft because, as an old man and a wise man, and above all a man of many rules, he refused to write anything fated to be edited by committee. Adams, a man of tart and ready opinions and of emotions that extended only so far as the short span between envy and bitterness, insisted that he'd have written it himself if he hadn't thought it necessary that a Virginian should write it. Also, as the famous Massachusetts curmudgeon admitted, everyone found him obnoxious. One thing lies apparently beyond dispute. No one entertained, even for a minute, the possibility that Sherman or Livingston, both lackluster prose stylists, should wield the pen. In any event, the task fell to Jefferson, who is said to have written his draft in a day or two. In fact, it took 17. There was a war on, much haste was called for, but alacrity was possible because drafting the Declaration required no study. I turned to neither book or pamphlet while writing it, Jefferson later told James Madison. I did not consider it as any part of my charge to invent new ideas altogether and to offer no sentiment which had ever been expressed before. Jefferson could be quite fulsome on this point. The whole American Revolution, he explained to another correspondent, defied the deference to history implied by such research. We were free to write what we pleased. We had no occasion to search into musty records, to hunt up royal parchments, or to investigate the laws and institutions of a semi-barbarous ancestry. We appealed to those of nature and found them engraved in our breasts, and the word breast is then crossed out, hearts. He meant the declaration to express only the genuine effusion of the soul of our country. He was surpassingly proud of his authorship of the Declaration. He ordered that author of the Declaration of American Independence be engraved on his tombstone, but did not wish it to mention that he was ever president. Again and again, Jefferson insisted that his purpose had been not to find out new principles or new arguments never before thought of, not merely to say things which had never been said before, but to place before mankind the common sense of the subject. In sum, neither aiming at originality of principle or sentiment, nor yet copied from any particular and previous writing, it was intended to be an expression of the American mind. The soul, the breast, the heart, the mind. Readers at the time did not find the Declaration to be original either. Richard Henry Lee said that the document was copied from Locke's treatise on government. Adams fumed that there was not an idea in it, but what had been hackneyed in Congress for 2 years before. Maybe so, but think of how badly Congress had stated those hackneyed ideas. In June 1775, Jefferson had been saddled with the Pennsylvania delegate John Dickinson as a co-author of another declaration, the Declaration of the Causes and Necessity of Taking Up Arms, a mealy-mouthed explanation of why the Americans, having been attacked by the British Army at Lexington and Concord and at Bunker Hill, were fighting back. The preamble, written by Dickinson, begins. If it was possible for men who exercised their reason to believe that the divine author of our existence intended a part of the human race to hold an absolute property in and an unbounded power over others, marked out by his infinite goodness and wisdom, as the objects of a legal domination never rightfully resistible, however severe and oppressive, the inhabitants of these colonies might at least require from the Parliament of Great Britain some evidence that this dreadful authority over them has been granted to that body. The preamble of the Declaration of Independence expresses similar sentiments, not only less timidly. A year of war had made Congress bolder, but with both more eloquence and more precision. When in the course of human events, it becomes necessary for one people to dissolve the political bands which have connected them with another, and to assume among the powers of the earth the separate and equal station to which the laws of nature and of nature's God entitle them, a decent respect to the opinions of mankind requires that they should declare the causes which impel them to the separation. To say that the ideas in the Declaration were not original to Jefferson isn't to say that the writing shows no evidence of his hand. Jefferson may have consulted no books, but he certainly consulted his memory after a lifetime of reading. His draft of the Declaration begins biblically. If not, in the beginning God created the heavens and the earth, then at least, when in the course of human events. Its political theory is Lockean, and also republican and radical. We hold these truths to be sacred and undeniable, that all men are created equal and independent, that from that equal creation

with which the heart of man is overcharged, 'tis wonderful by what hidden resources the mind is enabled to stand it out and bear itself up, Sterne wrote. Here's Jefferson. All experience hath shewn that mankind are more disposed to suffer while evils are sufferable than to right themselves by abolishing the forms to which they are accustomed. Aside from Adams, no member of the Continental Congress was a better student of history than Jefferson was, and aside from Franklin, none was a better scientist. The Declaration's list of grievances against George III marries the moralism of history to the empiricism of science. The history of the present King of Great Britain is a history of repeated injuries and usurpations, all having in direct object the establishment of an absolute tyranny over these states. To prove this, let facts be submitted to a candid world. But even as he declared the independence of the United States and asserted the rights of Americans, Jefferson nonetheless feared the sovereignty of native nations, whom he called merciless Indian savages. And though he was himself a slave owner, he denounced in his draft the assemblage of horrors that was slavery, and blamed the king for having opened a market where men should be bought and sold, and then for having promised liberty to enslaved Africans willing to fight for the British. Finally, Jefferson, who had been admitted to the bar in 1767, also included in the Declaration a few lawyerly, I rest my case, zingers. A prince whose character is thus marked by every act which may define a tyrant is unfit to be the ruler of a people who mean to be free. But beyond all his influences and all that he borrowed, Jefferson was, of course, not the only author of the Declaration of Independence. Once he'd written the draft, he gave it to Adams and Franklin, the two members of whose judgments and amendments I wished most to have the benefit, who made suggestions in their own handwriting. It is widely believed that Franklin changed Jefferson's "We hold these truths to be sacred and undeniable" to "We hold these truths to be self-evident," which was tidier, less captious, and more secular. Then on July 2nd and again on July 3rd, Congress met as a committee of the whole to revise the draft submitted by the Committee of Five. Thus began every writer's nightmare. The Declaration of Independence is not brief. If you were to cut it down to the length of the shortest short story, "For sale, baby shoes never worn," you'd get something like, "Hear ye, men are free." Mostly, Congress struck out a few hundred words from Jefferson's rough draft, but it never got as short as that. The dozens of edits that Congress made have been minutely examined by historians and literary scholars. Pauline Mayer, the author of American Scripture, lauded those congressional edits, which included swapping "neglected utterly" for "utterly neglected," and "a people who mean to be free" for "a free people," and changing the description of the injuries committed by the king from "unremitting" to "repeated." But Jefferson found the experience of sitting there while lesser writers messed with his prose unbearable. He wrote to Richard Henry Lee, sharing both his original and Congress's revision, to ask whether it is the better or worse for the critics. He was sure it was worse. Congress's biggest change was to eliminate a paragraph that blamed George III for the institution of human bondage from which Jefferson's own wealth was derived, and that charged the king with having waged cruel war against human nature itself, violating its most sacred rights of life and liberty in the persons of a distant people who never offended him, captivating and carrying them into slavery in another hemisphere, or to incur miserable death in their transportation thither, and with having defeated the colonists, every legislative attempt to prohibit or to restrain this execrable commerce. If included, this passage would have been the 28th grievance and the longest in the document. Jefferson maintained that the deletion was made at the behest of the delegates from South Carolina.

China and Georgia. Historians have suggested that it was necessary because the passage was so patently hypocritical as to be embarrassing. But it was also, as the historian David Armitage has remarked, the climax of the story Jefferson's draft told, the worst thing of which he accused the king. And its erasure marked the beginning of centuries of political attempts to pretend that slavery never happened. 11 years later, delegates to the Constitutional Convention used all manner of circumlocution to avoid putting the word slave or slavery into the nation's frame of government. While Congress went about its edits, eliminating adverbs, altering verbs, and slashing whole paragraphs, Franklin tried to distract the miserable Jefferson by telling him a story about why he had his rule about never writing something that other people would revise. When he was a printer, Franklin said, a friend who was about to open a hat shop wanted to hire a painter to make him a sign, a picture of a hat and the words, John Thompson, Hatter, makes and sells hats for ready money. Before setting the painter to the task, Thompson asked his friends for their advice on the design. The first suggested striking out the word hatter as tautologous because following by the words makes hats. The second proposed that the word makes might as well be omitted because his customers would not care who made the hats. The third said the words for ready money were useless as it was not the custom of the place to sell on credit. And the fourth pointed out that what was left, John Thompson sells hats, was wordy, too. Why sell hats, he asked, given that nobody will expect you to give them away? In the end, all that was left was a picture of a hat and the words, John Thompson. And that, with no little irony, has been the fate of the Declaration of Independence, too. The Declaration had many ancestors. It also has many descendants. A better picture than a hat might be a bow tie. The Declaration itself is the knot, the soul, the breast, the heart, the mind. The wings on either side of the knot are what came before and what came after, models for what Jefferson wrote and imitations of it. What came before are English declarations of rights that can be traced back to the 12th century, including, most notably, the 1689 Declaration of Rights, which charged that James II, with the assistance of divers evil counselors, judges, and ministers employed by him, did endeavor to subvert and extirpate the Protestant religion and the laws and liberties of this kingdom. In America, colonists have been collectively declaring their rights since the Stamp Act crisis of the 1760s. More immediately, by Meyer's count, Jefferson's draft followed declarations of independence issued by at least 90 American towns, counties, states, militia units, and groups of mechanics between April and July of 1776, including Pennsylvania's Declaration on the Subject of the Independence of This Colony of the Crown of Great Britain, issued on June 24, 1776. It begins with language quite similar to the part of Jefferson's declaration, in which he lists the injuries inflicted on the colonies by the king. Whereas George III, King of Great Britain, etc., in violation of the principles of the British Constitution and of the laws of justice and humanity, hath, by an accumulation of oppression unparalleled in history, excluded the inhabitants of this with the other American colonies from his protection. The soul, the breast, the heart, the mind. On the other side of the bow tie knot, what came after the declaration includes what Armitage has called a contagion of sovereignty. More than 100 declarations of independence issued since 1776, many borrowing from the language of the American one. The first surge came in the Age of Revolutions. Later waves followed the collapse of empires after the First World War, the great era of decolonization after the Second, and the breakup of the Soviet Union.
Ho Chi Minh, who wrote Vietnam's Declaration of Independence in 1945, called the 1776 text an immortal statement. Yet there are other declarations of human equality, freedom, and rights whose principles inspired Jefferson, but whose implications he refused to entertain. In 1764, in The Rights of the British Colonies Asserted and Proved, the Boston lawyer James Otis argued that the colonists are by the law of nature freeborn, as indeed all men are, white or black. What would it have meant if Jefferson had written, all men white or black are created equal? What if he had written into the Declaration the language found in petitions of enslaved black people seeking emancipation, such as one signed by a number of men from Massachusetts who in 1773 declared that they have in common with other men a natural right to be free, or another group who the following year proclaimed, we are a freeborn people and have never forfeited this blessing by any compact or agreement whatever. What if instead of blaming the king for having waged cruel war against human nature itself by enslaving Africans, Jefferson and Congress had declared in their declaration an end to it? This question highlights a broader omission in the writing of history and in the memory of the nation's founding. Lost in the red, white, and blue fireworks of America 250 is the fact that it marks the anniversary of the first state constitutions, too, the anniversary, that is, of American constitutionalism itself. New Hampshire, whose royal governor simply walked off the job, became the first former colony to write a constitution in January 1776. South Carolina followed in March, establishing itself as a republic. John Adams, thrilled at a spirit of independence that he described as an electric fire, composed a letter instructing eminent men on how to draft constitutions. It was at this point that his wife urged him to reconsider what elements he included in any new code of laws. "Do not put such unlimited power into the hands of the husbands," she wrote. "Remember, all men would be tyrants if they could." He ignored her. John Adams's letter on what constitutions needed was published in April 1776 as Thoughts on Government. He advised his countrymen to throw themselves into the task of beginning government anew and argued that the happiness of the people, the great end of man, is the end of government. He favored governments run by popularly elected representative assemblies, weak executives, and independent judiciaries, what he called governments of laws and not of men. In Philadelphia on May 10th, Adams urged all the states to write constitutions, and Congress passed a resolution to that effect. Jefferson arrived from Virginia 4 days later and immediately sent a copy of that resolution back to Virginia's legislature, which was meeting in Williamsburg as a convention, pointing out that devising new state governments was the whole object of the present controversy. He then devoted himself for weeks, harried, frantic, to composing multiple drafts of a constitution for Virginia. Meanwhile, George Mason wrote Virginia's Declaration of Rights, after which he, too, turned his attention to drafting Virginia's Constitution, John Adams having sent Richard Henry Lee his Thoughts on Government for just this purpose. Though Mason's draft of the state constitution was somewhat more democratic than what Adams had favored, the upper house of the legislature was to be elected by the people rather than appointed by the lower house, Adams conceded that Virginia has done very well. On June 12, 1776, the day after the Committee of Five was appointed, the Pennsylvania Gazette printed Virginia's Declaration of Rights. It begins by stating that all men are by nature equally free and independent, and have certain inherent rights of which, when they enter into a state of society, they cannot by any compact deprive or divest their posterity, namely, the enjoyment of life and liberty, with the means of acquiring and possessing property,
and pursuing and obtaining happiness and safety. Jefferson, now working on the Declaration of Independence, nicely tightened that up. He was also busy writing a document he cared about far more. Not knowing how far along the writing of the Virginia Constitution was, Jefferson sent to Williamsburg his own draft. He completed a third draft of the state constitution sometime before June 13, 1776. It included a number of radical provisions, including the complete abolition of slavery. No person hereafter coming into this country shall be held within the same in slavery under any pretext whatever. And the stipulation that, at least as concerned inheritance, females shall have equal rights with males. Like ready money and sell hats, no slavery and equal rights for women were edited out. Didn't the picture of the hat say it all? Jefferson draft, having arrived too late, the Virginia delegates set it almost entirely aside, though they retained Jefferson's list of grievances against the king, placing the list between the document's Declaration of Rights and its framing of the new government. The Committee of Five presented the draft Declaration of Independence to Congress on June 28th. Virginia declared independence from England and adopted its new constitution on June 29th. And then Benjamin Franklin told Thomas Jefferson a tall tale about a hatmaker's sign. If there are many more befores to the Declaration of Independence than most Americans are wont to consider, there are also a great many more afters. The original parchment was rolled up and stored in the office of the Secretary of the Continental Congress, but was then moved around a fair amount during the war, bouncing around towns and cities in Pennsylvania, Maryland, and New Jersey, before ending up in 1785 in New York. It then moved with the national capital back to Philadelphia in 1790 and then to Washington 10 years later. It was first displayed to the public only in 1841 in what was then the U.S. Patent Office. In 1876, the document's centennial, it was carried back to Philadelphia, where it was exhibited at Independence Hall, considerably yellowed and faded, a decay that occasioned much concern and public outcry and led to decades of largely unsuccessful efforts to preserve the parchment before it was put on display at the Library of Congress in 1924. Not until 1952 was the Declaration with the Constitution moved to its current home in the National Archives under armed guard. The parchment lay largely hidden for more than 50 years, but printed versions circulated immediately. John Dunlap, the Continental Congress's printer, issued the first typeset copies of the Declaration of Independence on July 4, 1776, fitting it all on a page, a giant broadside. Jonas Phillips, a Jewish merchant in Philadelphia who kept a dry goods store on Market Street, folded up a copy and tucked it into a letter he sent to Amsterdam. "The enclosed is a declaration of the whole country," Phillips wrote. "How it will end, the blessed God knows." Phillips' letter was among the bags of mail that were seized by British warships as they stopped American vessels during the war. It never reached its destination. But in 1787, Phillips petitioned the Constitutional Convention for a provision to be made in the new federal constitution which would guarantee religious liberty. He wrote to George Washington, who presided over the convention, "I solicit this favor for myself, my children, and posterity, and for the benefit of all the Israelites through the 13 United States of America." In 1834, Phillips' grandson, Uriah Phillips Levy, purchased Monticello Jefferson's mountaintop home and turned it into a private monument dedicated to religious liberty. In 1923, a year before the Library of Congress displayed the Declaration of Independence for the first time, Jonas Phillips' descendants sold Monticello to a foundation which opened it to the public. When Phillips mailed his copy of the Declaration of Independence to Europe, he added a bit of commentary. Other Americans offered their own edits.
Sometime in 1776, Lemuel Haines, a black soldier who had served as a Minuteman in Massachusetts and then enlisted in the Continental Army, wrote a meditation on the Declaration, essentially an amendment to it that he titled Liberty Further Extended, arguing that men were made for more noble ends than to be drove to market like sheep and oxen, and insisting that a Negro may justly challenge and has an undeniable right to his liberty. Consequently, the practice of slave-keeping, which so much abounds in this land, is illicit. Shortly before the Constitution was written, Haines would become the first black minister ordained in the United States. That act of amending Jefferson's original draft, edit upon edit, has been the story not only of new nation-states declaring their independence, but also of people within nation-states. In the U.S., that tradition found expression beginning in the 1820s, the Jubilee anniversary, in declarations of independence issued by groups of working men, of women, of farmers, of socialists. No 19th-century tradition was more influential than that of black abolitionists. In Boston, Maria W. Stewart, a black lay preacher, published a series of essays and sermons in The Liberator, insisting to white audiences that our souls are fired with the same love of liberty and independence with which your souls are fired. In 1829, the North Carolina-born black writer David Walker, a close friend of Stewart's, wrote a tract titled Appeal to the Colored Citizens of the World, asking Americans to compare the language extracted from your Declaration of Independence with your cruelties and murders inflicted by your cruel and unmerciful fathers and yourselves on our fathers and on us. Building on this black abolitionist reading of the Declaration of Independence, Frederick Douglass would famously ask in 1852, "What to the American slave is your 4th of July?" He continued, "Are the great principles of political freedom and of natural justice embodied in that Declaration of Independence extended to us?" The answer was no. "This 4th of July is yours, not mine. You may rejoice, I must mourn." He did far more than mourn. He organized a political movement, he published a newspaper, he influenced elections, and he fought to amend the Constitution. In 1789, in the first Congress, James Madison had tried and failed to get his reworded version of the preamble of the Declaration of Independence inserted into the Constitution as its First Amendment. Instead, it was black abolitionists who, in the decades before the Civil War, achieved that fusion by insisting that the Constitution could not be read without the Declaration. In 1848, women meeting at the nation's first Women's Rights Convention in Seneca Falls, New York, drafted and adopted an amended Declaration of Independence, the Declaration of Sentiments. Elsewhere, Southern defenders of slavery offered up their own edits of the Declaration, excising the phrase, "All men are created equal," which John C. Calhoun considered to be an error, and eliminating natural rights, which in 1863 George Fitzhugh described as a bombastic absurdity. In 1860, South Carolina became the first state to secede from the Union, declaring its independence while insisting on the right of property in slaves. What pro-slavery Southerners valued in the Declaration of Independence was a single element, the right of one people to dissolve the political bands which have connected them with another. The call to revolution turned into a right to secession. "We can leave whenever we want," was the Confederacy's six-word summary of the Declaration of Independence. And that idea thrives in the fractures and furies that drive American politics in the 21st century, the hatreds and the violence, the appetite for division, and the ongoing campaigns. They have never stopped, for schemes of schism, the Republic of Texas, Greater Idaho, and independent California, a proposed state called Jefferson. Disunion is as rich a vein in American political history as union is.
Abraham Lincoln tried in vain to disavow the Confederacy's interpretation of the Declaration as rendering the Constitution meaningless. In his first inaugural address on March 4, 1861, with seven states having already seceded from the Union, Lincoln proclaimed the essence of secession to be anarchy. But it was in a speech he gave less than 2 weeks earlier, on February 22, 1861, at Philadelphia's Independence Hall, that Lincoln sought to say what the Declaration really meant. It was not the mere matter of the separation of the colonies from the motherland, but that sentiment in the Declaration of Independence which gave liberty, not alone to the people of this country, but, I hope, to the world for all future time, he said, speaking from a flag-draped wooden platform in front of the building's brick facade. In the winter cold, men climbed leafless trees to see the president-elect speak. Soldiers stood in a row, keeping back the shivering crowd. It was that which gave promise that in due time the weight would be lifted from the shoulders of all men, Lincoln went on. And then he said, "Now, my friends, can this country be saved upon that basis? If it can, I will consider myself one of the happiest men in the world if I can help to save it. If it cannot be saved upon that principle, it will be truly awful. But if this country cannot be saved without giving up that principle, I was about to say, I would rather be assassinated on this spot than surrender it." He said he hoped there would be no war and no bloodshed, and his hopes were dashed. But Lincoln was the Declaration's most pitiless and most brilliant editor. At Gettysburg, 67 years after Jefferson drafted the document, Lincoln cut its principles down to a "for sale, baby shoes, never worn, 10 words, government of the people, by the people, for the people." That, plus a picture of Lincoln's stovepipe hat, remains its best abridgment. Whether the principles of the Declaration, abridged or unabridged, endure, is a question that only the course of human events will determine. And now, shouts and murmurs, and this article is titled "Senior Discount Disneyland," and it was written by Ian Fraser. Note, you must be at least 7.5 decades old to go on these rides. Pirates of the Caribbean Cruise. This attraction has no Caribbean per se and no real cruise to speak of, but it does offer pirates who will plunder everything that isn't nailed down in your semi-private residential unit while you are at your weekly clay class. Before the end of the voyage, a lucky few will be swept away to a new wing where there is said to be less theft. Mr. Toad's Wild Ride to the Urologist. Hop into the passenger seat of Mr. Toad's jazzed-up roadster as he careers through gardens, farmers markets, rotaries, strip malls, children's birthday parties, and crowded parking lots, finally arriving just in time at the urologist office, where Mr. Toad's appointment had been canceled, but they couldn't get in touch to tell him because the network was down. The Tunnel of Nap. A gondola floats you into a dark channel as you drift, gently rocking with the current, while music plays, but nobody can hear it, because your snoring is so incredibly loud. At 9 o'clock this morning, you got out of bed and dressed, as you have been told to do every day, and you remember eating breakfast at 9:30, and the clock at the entrance to the tunnel said 11:30 a.m., when you went in, and the clock at the exit of the tunnel said 3 p.m. when you came out. And you must have somehow napped through lunch, and can that possibly be right? Dodge 'em bumper cars, crosswalk scramble. White lines on the pavement and brightly flashing yellow lights on prominent signs ensure that every bumper car, no matter how fast it is going or what other cars are bumping into it, will stop when you step into the crosswalk, because that's the law. Laugh in the dusk. Enter a foggy party-time land where voices say things that might be jokes, but you can't be sure because in all the excitement, ambient noise, it's hard to pick out any one thing that anybody is saying. So you laugh at everything just to be on the safe side. Wellness guidelines recommend that all seniors laugh at least twice a day for good health,
but they don't say what to laugh at or even whether you need to hear or understand, just as long as you laugh. The Found Your Glasses Joyride. Someplace nearby yet far away, your glasses are lost, and there's no one to help you on your journey to find them, because you know you did something with them yourself, and halfway through the ride, you seem to remember that you left them in your handbag, and the ride swoops in for a closer look, but they're not there, they're not there, and where can they be? And now the ride's end approaches, and still no glasses, but maybe you left them in the car, and the ride swerves by the garage, and you open the car door, and you feel in the cup holder, and there they are. You have found your glasses. And you put them on, and you are so happy because you were starting to think you would never find them and would have to go back to Nogales for a new pair. And even better, your senior discount ticket is unlimited, so you can, and will, have this happy sensation again and again. The cyclone. This is an actual mid-latitude Category 4 cyclone, weather permitting. Our send-surround widescreen shows you Fort Myers, Florida, or wherever the storm makes landfall, in real time, and you can rejoice because you knew enough not to retire in Hurricane Alley, for God's sakes, unlike the poor Hildebrands. 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Stroll this perfect period Main Street where they still have a Beefsteak Charlie's, a Bell Atlantic office, a chemical bank, and other nostalgic features. If you will be traveling to Senior Discount Disneyland by air, stand in one of the security lines that stretch out the airport doors, argue bitterly with your spouse, rent a car, take I-95 to the Springbrook Parkway and head south. Near Orlando, turn left onto Water Tower Road, slide right onto Water Tower Road, the sequel, then hard right to rejoin Water Tower Road. Begin weeping. Through your tears, see a brief shimmering vision of what might have been. Continue straight until wrong way sign threatens severe tire damage. Remember, it's only a rental. Proceed. Well, that's all the time we have for today. This has been Dale with the New Yorker. I hope you've enjoyed today's reading from the audio reading service at the Allen County Library in Fort Wayne, Indiana.

0: From the Bureau of Economic Geology, this is EarthDate. Shortly after modern humans arrived in Europe, the Neanderthals disappeared, and scientists think we had something to do with it. Neanderthals, or their direct ancestors, migrated out of Africa and into the Middle East and Europe around 250,000 years ago. Soon, they were well adapted to the environment. Large eyes helped them see in the longer nights and darker winters. Stout bodies helped them retain heat and handle large prey, and provided space for the large liver and kidneys needed for a diet heavy in protein. Their brains were as big as ours, but spent processing power on their greater visual and motor abilities. This may not have allowed them to develop higher communication or conceptual thinking to match ours, which may have been their downfall. Modern humans arrived on the scene 45,000 years ago, less physically adapted, but more mentally adaptable. We had cooperative hunting methods superior to the Neanderthals, allowing us to outcompete them for food, and perhaps reducing the large herbivore populations that they depended on. We also had superior tools and weapons. When there were conflicts between the groups, as there have been among tribes throughout history, our superior technology probably allowed us to prevail. But we weren't only fighting. There must have been considerable interbreeding, since we can find 1-3% of the Neanderthal genome in modern man. Which means the Neanderthals never completely disappeared. A little bit of them is alive in us today. I'm Scott Tinker.
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0: 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I'm Tom Guetta, and my partner at the microphone for the next 90 minutes is Larae Nicodemus. 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Today, projected high is 84 degrees, low of 65. Showers and thunderstorms will likely occur throughout the day. Southwest winds 10 to 20 miles per hour. Showers will increase Friday night. Over the weekend, it appears to be humid with thunderstorms. Highs 82 to 86, lows in the upper 60s. For the last 24 hours, last 24 hours, the high in the United States was Phoenix, 107 degrees. Looking at the cover of the Des Moines Register, there are pictures from the last day of school. Two Des Moines public schools are closing, Moulton and Walnut Schools, and pictures are of staff and students. Now, with our first article, is Larae Nicodemus.
1: Thank you. Takeaways from Wild Primary in Iowa, Rianne Fanestiel and Stephen Gruber Miller. Primary election night in Iowa saw some expected victories, the conclusions to some aggressive intra-party battles, and one major upset. Here are five major takeaways from election day in Iowa. Trump's endorsement fails to get Feenstra over the line. In a rare loss for President Donald Trump, his last-minute endorsement of U.S. Representative Randy Feenstra failed to propel the congressman to victory in Iowa's crowded Republican governor's race. Feenstra narrowly lost to businessman Zach Lane, who topped the field with 37.6% of the vote, to Feenstra's 36.9%, according to unofficial results from the Iowa Secretary of State. Former State Administrator Adam Steen won 14.5%, former State Representative Brad Sherman received 7%, and State Representative Eddie Andrews received 3.6%. Going into Tuesday's elections, Trump had a 100% win rate in all 118 House, Senate, and governor's races where he had endorsed candidates this year, according to Fox News. Trump's other endorsed candidates in Iowa all won their races June 2nd. They include U.S. Senate nominee Ashley Hinson, 1st Congressional District nominee Marionette Miller Meeks, 2nd Congressional District nominee Joe Mitchell, 3rd Congressional District nominee Zach Nunn, and 4th Congressional District nominee Chris McGowan. Zach Lane pulls off stunning upset in governor's race. Lane, a first-time candidate, pulled off an upset over presumed front-runner Feenstra in Iowa's Republican governor primary. Lane is a businessman, entrepreneur, and farmer who's aligned himself with Robert Kennedy Jr.'s Make America Healthy Again movement. On the campaign trail, he has targeted Iowa's rising cancer rates and water quality problems, directly linking those issues to big agriculture in the state. He has also focused much of his message on fighting special interest and corporate monopolies. During the primary campaign, Lane aired a series of TV ads emphasizing his conservative roots, arguing that Marxists have hijacked public school curricula and that government jobs should not go to H-1B visa holders in an effort to end illegal immigration. He secured endorsements from MAHA Action PAC and Turning Point USA, a group founded by the late conservative activist Charlie Kirk. Now he'll face off against State Auditor Rob Sand, who was uncontested for the Democratic nomination. Iowa's Senate seat grows more competitive with Josh Turek nomination. A pair of election forecasters shifted Iowa's open U.S. Senate seat to a more competitive category with the nomination of Democratic State Representative Josh Turek. Turek of Council Bluffs defeated State Senator Zach Walls, Democrat Coralville, 63% to 37%. Turek, a gold medal-winning Paralympian who was born with spina bifida and uses a wheelchair, argued he is battle-tested after winning his Iowa House seat in Western Iowa District that Trump also carried in 2024. As the race was called for Turek, independent elections analyst at Sabato's Crystal Ball shifted their rating of the race from a likely Republican victory to more competitive, leans Republican. Also on June 2nd, Cook Political Report shifted its own rating from likely Republican to lean Republican. Republican nominee U.S. Representative Ashley Hinson maintains a significant financial advantage over Turek, and both Republicans and Democrats plan to spend heavily in Iowa this fall to boost their candidates. Even though Hinson is a strong candidate who has amassed a formidable war chest, the overall environment in the Hawkeye State is an increasingly favorable one for Democrats, given backlash to tariffs and rising fuel and fertilizer prices as a result of the Iran war. Jessica Taylor, Senate and Governor's Editor for the Cook Political Report, wrote in her analysis, three of Iowa's congressional districts could be competitive this fall. Iowa is expected to be home to some of the most hotly contested congressional races in the country this year. In Southeast Iowa's 1st District, Republican U.S. Representative Marionette Miller Meeks faces a rematch from Democrat Christina Bohannon after both candidates overcame primary challengers. Bohannon lost to Miller Meeks in 2024 by roughly 800 votes. In the 3rd District in Central Iowa, Republican U.S. Representative Zach Nunn will face Democratic State Senator Sarah Trone Garriott. Both were uncontested for their nominations. And State Representative Lindsey James won a 3-person primary in Northeast Iowa's 2nd District. She will face off against former State Representative Joe Mitchell, who won his own primary. While not considered as competitive as the 1st and 3rd Districts, Democrats won the 2nd District as recently as 2018. Dave Dawson won the Democratic nomination in the 4th District, where he will face Republican nominee Chris McGowan. But Republicans are heavily favored in the conservative Western Iowa district. Iowa lawmakers lose their primary races. Three Iowa House lawmakers, two Republicans and one Democrat, lost to primary challengers Tuesday night. Representative Brian Lose, Republican Bondurant, lost the Republican nomination to Austin Stubbs in Iowa House District 45, which includes Bondurant, Polk City, and Mitchellville in Polk County. Stubbs won handily over Loth, 75% to 25%. Representative Jane Blumendale, Republican Northwood, lost her primary to Danny Olenberg in Iowa House District 60 in Mitchell, Worth, Cerro Gordo, and Floyd counties. Olenberg won 58% of the vote to Bloomingdale's 42%. Lose and Bloomingdale were the only two sitting GOP representatives to lose their primaries of the 10 who faced challengers. And on the Democratic side, State Representative Ken Croken, Democrat Davenport, lost to challenger Adam Peters in Iowa House District 97 in Davenport. Peters won 63% of the vote to Croken's 37%.
0: Thank you, Larray. The last day of school. DMPS marks final day in Moulton Walnut schools ahead of closures. Des Moines Register. Lying on their stomachs on Moulton Elementary School grassy lawn, two students grappled in a friendly arm wrestling competition to the cheers of other students before the morning bell rings one last time. Surrounding the competitors, other students in the Des Moines pre-K through fifth grade wrapped up games of tag or hugged their parents goodbye as they left for their last day of school on Thursday, June 4th. By 7:30 a.m., staff and roughly 400 students filed into the mural-covered interior of the 112-year-old school scheduled for demolition in November. In early 2027, construction will start on a new arts academy to take its place. It will be among the first and largest projects in the Des Moines Public 5-year Reimagining Education Project, to improve facilities and programs. Heather Town, a special education associate and Des Moines native, said she is ready to see Moulton go, even as she teared up at the thought of how deserving the neighborhood is of a new school. Quote, I think it's overdue, Town said. I look forward to seeing how much we can build on it for the children. Education is always evolving. Humans are always evolving. So you know, we got to stay up to date, end quote. Moulton's principal, Eddie McCauley, who spearheaded the school's beautification project, said it was like, quote, putting lipstick on a pig, end quote, given the building's leaky windows and roofs. District officials have said one of Moulton's exterior murals will be reused, but what happens to the rest of the art in the building remains unclear. While it is difficult to see the colorful walls for the final time, students in Moulton deserve a school that is beautiful and functional, said Kathleen Davenport, associate principal. Obviously, there's lots of memories that come with this building, Davenport said. So I think that's hard, right? But those memories still exist, even though the walls are going to come down. After Moulton students spend 2 years at the Kurtz Opportunity Center during construction, they will return to college in 8th Street site at the fall of 2028 to the new Moulton Arts Academy for PK through 8th grade. Quote, what we're going to get when we come back is going to be this state-of-the-art building that our kids deserve, this neighborhood deserves, and our community deserves, Davenport said. So it's going to be worth it in the end, end quote. Moulton Arts Academy is one of Des Moines Public Schools' signature schools under the plan, which also offers specific programming ranging from science and technology to dual language and performing arts. In November 2025, 74% of DMPS voters approved the 20-year, $265 million general obligation bond to pay for the project, which also covers classroom and learning space additions to dozens of the district schools. Additionally, officials are slated to continue expanding the all-day, four-year-old preschool program and add sixth-grade classes to elementary schools. With 71 buildings aged 70 to 100 years old, some buildings need mechanical updates or renovations to better serve the district's project, said Rainey Briggs, chief of operations for DMPS. For that reason, the district will repurpose dozens of schools, while three buildings will be retired over 5 years. Altering the district's footprint will help with strategic placements of students across Des Moines, said Becca Harris, project manager for the bond that made it happen. Quote, it's about aligning our schools, programs, and facilities so students can explore their interests, build skills, and prepare for the future, end quote, Harris said. Walnut School celebrates its final day. The same morning, more than 200 students, wearing matching purple shirts with the Walnut Street School tiger on them, wave goodbye, filling the streets surrounding the school that is also being retired this year. On its last day, students stood on the block surrounding the school, eating ice cream, petting goats and donkeys, bouncing in inflatables, and throwing balls at a tank filled with ice-cold water in hopes of dunking teachers. Quote, we keep saying that this is not just a building, it's a family, Katie Briggs, Walnut Street's instructional coach, who served the school for 14 years. She'll be teaching kindergarten at Greenwood Elementary. Students and teachers from Walnut Street will be sprawling across the school district. Some teachers are going to Greenwood, others going to Edmonds Elementary. Most students will go to Edmonds, but some, like 7-year-old Nariah Mohammed, will be split up from their friends. Nariah will go to Cowles Montessori School, where she will only know her younger sister, Adelia, and her uncle, who is 13. Quote, I'm going to be a little shy, Nariah said. While Nariah was petting a donkey, her mother, Hawa Isaac, said she had attended Walnut Street and hoped her children could do the same. Quote, I was hoping they could have gotten a few more years at Walnut, Isaac said of her daughters, but unfortunately, now they can't. Walnut Street's school started as an early child learning center while housing administrative offices for the district. After talks of selling the six-story building, district officials settled on returning it to office space for the Des Moines Public Schools. Quote, our students are very sad to see each other, but we're hoping that we can stay in contact over the years and are finding ways to do that. Katie Briggs said, our relationships are the most important, end quote. What other facility changes are in store for DMPS? During 2026, DMPS families will see construction on six schools in the district. Brody, Goodwell, and McCombs Middle Schools will start construction in 2026, on the career and technical education makerspaces. With more middle school CTE spaces planned across the district, these additions could offer an environment for hands-on learning in fields like robotics, engineering, business, and health, Harris said. These visions are super high level, Harris said. We really specifically didn't dive into the curriculum, the staffing, because we didn't want to get too far for the community to come back and say, this is not what we want for our kids. After the first round of project is completed, families could see the reimagining education program implementation starting as early as 2027-28 school year. The Moulton Arts Academy could open in its new building as early as 2028. Weeks Middle School will add 6 new classrooms. Work on new classroom additions to Lovejoy and Studebaker Elementaries are slated to start in fall 2026. Both of those schools are still in the design process, according to a presentation from the district on June 1.
1: New law forbids rejecting foster parents over religious beliefs, by Marissa Payne. Prospective foster parents or providers sincerely held moral and religious beliefs about gender identity and sexual orientation cannot disqualify them for caring for kids under a law signed by Governor Kim Reynolds. Senate File 473 bars the Iowa Department of Health and Human Services from requiring a licensed foster parent or provider affirm, accept, or support a policy related to sexual orientation or gender identity that conflicts with their sincerely held moral and religious beliefs. Reynolds signed the measure Tuesday, June 2nd. It takes effect July 1. LGBTQ advocates fear the policy will open the door to discrimination against youth in foster care, while supporters contend the measure helps expand the pool of eligible foster parents by protecting religious freedom. The Senate first passed the measure in 2025, but took it up again to approve House Advanced Changes, passing it again in a 28-16 party line vote in April. The House voted 58-34 to pass the law. Four House Republicans voted against the bill, and one House Democrat supported it. This bill protects religious liberty as the Constitution and our civil rights laws intend, preserves the state's ability to make placement decisions in the best interest of the child, and expands the number of families willing to help children in need, Representative Craig Williams, Republican Manning, said during the debate. If the proposed protections are violated, a current or future foster parent could sue and recover attorney fees and court costs. The Attorney General could also take legal action to enforce the new rules. Iowa HHS must adopt rules ensuring that religious organizations cannot be required to provide services in a manner that is inconsistent with a group's religious beliefs. The statewide LGBTQ advocacy group, One Iowa, opposed the legislation and the provision shielding religious providers. The original bill was touted as a way to increase religious freedom for foster parents, but they have undermined even that talking point by including language that would disallow parents who have different religious views from the providers, Executive Director Max Mowitz said in a statement. The law's protections also cover kinship caregivers as well as adoption licensees. It does not block HHS from determining the child's best interest in foster care and adoption placement decisions, but Democrats contend the measure inherently diminishes children's needs. Iowa HHS could still consider the moral or religious beliefs related to LGBTQ topics of a child or the child's family of origin when determining placement. Representative Angel Ramirez, Democrat, Cedar Rapids, said the bill would allow children who have experienced traumatic events to be placed in another home that does not meet their needs. Whether you're agnostic, Muslim, Jewish, Hindu, atheist, Christian, or anything else, your belief system is critical to your very being, Ramirez said. To many children in the foster care system, your belief systems can carry you through the trauma. This bill says to the children in the foster care system, your belief systems don't matter.

0: Second, where they led him to the basement and confronted him about alleged sexual abuse, according to court filings. The two then allegedly tortured and beat the boy with a baseball bat and whipped him with a cut vacuum cord for 3 hours, leaving him with significant injuries, according to criminal complaints. The boy, who has not been named publicly, said Malala displayed a gun at one point. The male was eventually able to make an excuse to leave the basement and custody of the fellow teens. Leverette and Lomala, both 17 at the time of the crime, were charged as adults with first-degree kidnapping. The pair pleaded guilty after initially pleading not guilty. Malala was provided with a pretrial release on May 29th, according to court filings. Leverette was ordered to be released from custody on November 25, 2025. Malala is scheduled to be sentenced on July 31. Leverette will be sentenced on August 7th.
1: Turning to the metro in Iowa, police bias training repealed. Iowa law also dismantles affirmative action rules by Marissa Payne. Requirements that law officers undergo annual implicit bias prevention training as part of a landmark law addressing police misconduct will be repealed under a new law signed by Governor Ken Reynolds. The law she signed Tuesday, June 2nd, House File 2711, eliminates longstanding affirmative action plans across state agencies as Republicans look to dismantle diversity, equity, and inclusion efforts. Democrats opposed the measure, saying it would undermine community trust and deepen disparities facing underrepresented communities. When the law takes effect July 1, it will reverse part of a law that swiftly and unanimously sailed through the legislature in 2020 after the murder of George Floyd, a black man, by white police officers in Minneapolis, sparking a nationwide reckoning with racial injustice. The Iowa Senate passed the measure in a 31-15 party line vote. The House passed it 64-29. Currently, law officers must go through annual training on preventing implicit bias and de-escalation techniques. The new law leaves the de-escalation training requirements intact. The law also dismantles affirmative action plans and reporting requirements for multiple agencies, including Iowa Department of Education, Department of Administrative Services, Board of Regents, Iowa Judicial Branch, and other educational institutions. Republican legislators said the new law would save taxpayers' dollars by eliminating reporting requirements and positions dealing with affirmative action requirements. They said it would advance equal opportunity by prioritizing merit instead of DEI, as Democrats decried the effort to unravel a historic bipartisan measure. It was a response, example, it was an emotional response. And if you dig into implicit bias or unconscious bias, as it's a junk science, Representative Skylar Wheeler, Republican Hull, said, you cannot prove or disprove any of that. You're accusing people of something they cannot themselves explain. It's unnecessary to have that on our law enforcement officers. Several Democrats warned it could risk federal funding should the law put the state out of compliance with the Federal Civil Rights Act. No one in this state, no one here has been enforcing racial quotas for the last 10 years, Senate Minority Leader Janice Wiener, Democrat, Iowa City, said during debate. Affirmative action is simply our promise that we will look everywhere for the best candidate for the job. Repealing this plan doesn't promote merit. It returns us to the nepotism and corruption of the old system, when employers just look for their friends to hire, not the best possible candidates.
0: Iowa elections 2026. Democrats find excitement, hope, and primary wins. Courtney Crowder and Stephen Gruber Miller, Des Moines Register. As Sarah Trone Garriott hugged her family and her closest supporters mere minutes after the state senator officially secured the Democratic nomination for Central Iowa's 3rd District, Jason Kurest handed her a $100 check. Quote, I wanted to be the first one to give you a donation after you got the nomination, end quote, the 50-year-old said. Now go kick his butt, he added, referring to Trone Garriott's opponent this November, Republican U.S. Representative Zach Nunn. Both Nunn and Trone Garia

0: ran uncontested for their party's respective nominations. The check, handed over with smiles and hearty congrats, represented a change of heart for Karist of Ankeny, who admitted Trone Garrett wasn't his first choice when she initially ran for the Iowa Senate 6 years ago. Quote, "She's really grown on me," he said. "She's just approached everything as a caring person, as a human, as a mom, and she really understands the struggle that a lot of Iowans are going through," end quote. "The politics have all been ugly," he continued, "but she has been a straight shooter." Karist's story of finding a new kind of fire and passion in this year's candidates is not an anomaly, said other Democrats gathered at the party's primary results celebration held in a refurbished loft space just north of Des Moines City Center. Quote, "We are blessed this time," said Bill Brauch, 69 of Des Moines, who chairs the Polk County Democrats. "We've got a candidate for governor who is unlike any we've had in a long time, Rob Sand," end quote. "We have an outstanding chance to flip the third congressional seat, and that's a big deal," he said. "In the U.S. House, we don't have to win that many seats across the country to take the majority, and in Iowa, we have two excellent and three possible chances out of four. That's extraordinary." Not long ago in 2018, the Democrats held three out of those four House seats, he said. Quote, "I have a feeling this year is a lot like 18. I think we're going to do it again," he said. Unifying, electrifying, optimistic. State Representative Josh Churek's win makes crucial Senate seat more competitive. Less than an hour after polls closed, campaign staffers began to hand out signs for State Representative Josh Churek, whose lead against Zach Walls, an Iowa State Senator, continued to grow slowly, steadily. While CNN called the race at 9 p.m., the crowd erupted in cheers and applause loud enough to drown out the panelists' analysis, which was being piped through the venue's loudspeakers. Ultimately, Turek bested Walls, earning about 63% of the vote to Walls' 37%, according to unofficial results. Des Moines resident Mary Rich, 78, has been a Turek supporter for 2 years, she said, because his views on reproductive freedom, bodily autonomy, and education all align with hers. But also, because she wants to see a Democrat securely in that seat come next session. Quote, "I want to win in November," she said. "And when you look at the race that Ashley Hinson will run, we need somebody who is a proven winner and who has the grit and determination and discipline that it will take to work hard every day," end quote. Rich recently hosted a patio fundraiser at her house that netted the candidate a haul in the quote, "significant five figures," end quote, she said. Most who came were already Democrats, Rich added, but Turek was able to excite the attendees in a way they told her they hadn't been by other recent candidates. "I get goosebumps," she said. "A lot of people came up to me and said, oh my gosh, I just had a conversation with him. He listened before he answered my question, and he was very motivated. I'm excited to go to work for him." It was a very unifying and electrifying, she added. Awaiting her victory speech, his victory speech with anticipation, the gathered began chanting, "Turek, Turek, Turek." Kyra Barker, 39, ushered people to the front of the room toward the stage, which was dressed with simple black curtains and an expansive American flag. "I'm extremely optimistic," said Barker, who is executive director for Polk County Democrats, echoing many in the room in the immediate wake of Turek's win. "We could not be luckier to have a candidate like Josh Turek uniting all of us, independents, Democrats, and Republicans. This is going to be a team effort." A relative newcomer, Turek, who was born with spina bifida and is a two-time gold medalist in basketball at the Paralympic Games representing Team USA, got into politics 4 years ago, he said. Running in Council Bluffs' Republican-leaning district, he won by just 6 votes and won re-election in 2024 by nearly 6 percentage points, even as President Donald Trump carried the district. Quote, "I wanted to be a voice for the voiceless, for the Iowans who cannot afford a lobbyist," he said. "I won that first race by dragging my wheelchair upstairs every single day to talk to voters. I won that race because there's more that unites us than divides us," end quote, he continued. In November, Turek will face Republican U.S. Representative Ashley Hinson, who is serving her third term in Congress representing Northeast Iowa's 2nd District. She won her first term in 2020, defeating a Democrat incumbent to flip the seat to Republican control, and won re-election in both 2022 and 2024. The race, Iowa's first open U.S. Senate contest since 2014, has drawn national attention, and both Republicans and Democrats plan to spend heavily in Iowa this fall to boost their candidates. As the race was called for Turek, independent election analysts at Sabato's Crystal Ball shifted their rating of the race from a, quote, likely Republican victory to a more competitive, quote, leans Republican. The Cook Political Report followed suit, changing its own rating from likely Republican to lean Republican. Similarly, in regards to the ticket for governor, Cook has called the race a toss-up. Sand, the state auditor, who ran unopposed and did not appear at the watch party, will face businessman Zach Lahn, who won the Republican nod in a stunning upset. Quote, the overall environment in the Hawkeye State is an increasingly favorable one for Democrats, read the Cook Report's analysis. Given backlash to tariffs and rising fuel and fertilizer prices as a result of the Iran war, end quote. Local Democrats lean into renewed state party ground game, worked really well for Barack Obama. Since taking the Iowa Democratic Party helm about 3 years ago, Chair Rita Hart said the group has been instituting a stronger and more orderly ground game. Hart said the statewide party had prioritized partnering with their local level representatives to ensure all 99 county groups had leadership who understood how to work in conjunction with campaigns and how to have a fruitful conversation with people who are undecided or identify as looking for a change. Quote, we know we got to do more to win elections, she said earlier in the evening before results began to come in. We got to have good candidates. We got to create the kind of structure that gives those candidates security so they think they can actually win. And that comes from a good organization, end quote. This cycle, Brauch said the state party was running a coordinated campaign that is actually recognizing everybody's strength. He and others he's spoken to plan to lean heavily into that ground game set up to help voters to the polls come November, he said. Quote, I mean, that worked really well for Barack Obama, didn't it? End quote, Brauch said. For example, in Polk County, Brauch said the local Democratic Party has even smaller neighborhood groups that they are empowering to get their to own the Get Out to Vote campaigns in their areas, while also continuing to help them push early voting, which has been a key strategy for Democrats in previous campaigns. And as the most populous county in the 3rd District, Polk County Democrats plan to help neighboring counties copy their winning strategies. Quote, we're going to work together, he said. It's going to take coordinated effort, teamwork, but this is a party that is fired up. I've seen that since the beginning of this year. And in Iowa, where we've been, you know, on the short end for a while now, we're fired up again, he stressed. It's hard to keep a good Democrat down, end quote.
1: Party faithful reject Joe Gatto. Defeat signals voters looking for real change. And this is by Reader's Watchdog Lee Root. As fate had it, voters decided Joe Gatto's ill-fated bid for a seat on the Polk County Board of Supervisors the same day Governor Kim Reynolds signed into law new legislation giving more consumer protections to Iowans preyed upon by aggressive towers. Around Des Moines, longtime Des Moines City Council member Gatto had taken heat from critics for accepting big donations from an owner of Croto and a lobbyist for the company, and defending the Southeast Side Tower, which he's used as his Southside Beretta's restaurant. Widely known in the metro for trolling lots, Croto has been accused of charging high fees, like $60 just for the use of a credit card, widespread and sometimes violent disputes with customers, and profiting substantially from local impound auctions. Critics have also blasted some of Gatto's more controversial votes on the council, his behavior or remarks toward Black Lives Matter protesters, and his move to try to join Supervisors Chair Matt McCoy, a friend since grade school, on the county board. McCoy lost in a bid for re-election Tuesday, June 2nd. In a stunning upset, Heather Jones Brown, who announced her grassroots candidacy just 3 months prior to the primary, defeated Gatto, who's served 14 years on the Des Moines Council, represented a Southside district. The move shocked even the retiring supervisor whose District 4 seat, spanning East and Southeast Des Moines, Pleasant Hill, and Runnels, Gatto sought. I wasn't surprised about Matt McCoy losing, but I was surprised about Joe, said Tom Hawkinsmith, who's leaving the board after 23 years. With Joe losing, I think people just want change. They want a fresh start. I get that. Gatto did not respond to phone calls seeking his reflections about the primary race. Did direct voter engagement make a difference for Jones Brown? Primaries tend to draw the most faithful voters and party activists. Some observers think that made a difference in a race where Jones Brown, Assistant Chief Diversity Officer for Staff Equity at Grinnell College, was considered the long shot. Joe Henry, an activist, real estate agent, and Democrat who ran against Gatto in his first primary for city council seat more than 14 years ago, said Jones Brown did a lot of listening and grassroots work that paid off. She also had a lot of activists, including Henry, helping her by walking neighborhoods and sending handwritten postcards. While Gatto had billboards and yard signs on the south side, that doesn't replace face-to-face contact with voters, Henry said. Heather's known in the neighborhoods. He said, this tells you that elected officials who don't work in the neighborhoods are paper tigers. He added, the bottom line is people are suffering. There are issues they wanted to talk about. People want to be listened to. Interviewed Tuesday night after her victory, Jones Brown said she talked a lot on the campaign trail about clean water and mental health care, issues voters care about. But what I think really what motivated people to get behind me at the end of the day is I made it clear, really clear, that I wanted to be a leader who's accessible and transparent and who wants to be in every pocket in the district. She said she's talked to lots of people in the district who had never met a candidate before or never had someone knock on their door. And so I think showing that somebody was willing to meet them where they were at, quite literally at their home, I think that really made an impression. The District 4 race was decided with Jones Brown receiving 50.18% of the vote to Gatto's 49.5%. The District 1 race was far more decisive, with John Forbes walking away with more than 60% of the vote to McCoy's 40%. There was a lot going on in that race, Jones Brown said. For my race, I think it shows that people were ready for somebody different. The state of our political affairs in the United States is rough right now. I think people are wanting individuals that are willing to work for the people. She said Gatto, who retains his city council seat, called her to concede. I was really glad to get a phone call from him, she said. I'm looking forward to figuring out how we can collaborate between the city and the county and continue to be just in community with each other, because it's all our community, and we've got to keep serving it together. More to come on Croteau. On June 8th, the city council has a work session scheduled to discuss the legislature's overhaul this year of Iowa's abandoned vehicle law and whether more changes in local towing practices are needed. Croteau's business practices, which have been the subject of widespread media coverage, including a months-long Reader's Watchdog series last year, have angered thousands of people in the metro. So much so, Gatto has been ridiculed on social media and in public. Near Indianola and Hartford Avenues in Des Moines, someone vandalized a campaign billboard to say, Joe Croteau Gatto. Council member Josh Mandelbaum, who has been trying to make the case that the city needs to do more to rein in towing abuses, that he believes Gatto's stance on Croteau and some smaller issues hurt him in the primary. The public's hungry for us to act on it, he said. Nearly 8,000 people have signed a previous change.org petition seeking an end to predatory towing, and Mandelbaum said he's collected nearly 2,000 more on another. This election is a sign, particularly on that issue, he said, adding the legislature took some steps for Iowans on the back end before your car gets sold. But there's a lot left to do to protect consumers. The consequences of towing should be proportionate to the harm.
0: Train derailment kills teen, hurts man. There are two photographs associated with the story, a picture of a train derailment in Poweshiek County on Wednesday, June 3rd, and another picture of the train blocking the highway in Poweshiek County. Isabel Folan, Des Moines Register. The victims of the June 3rd train derailment in Poweshiek County that injured one person and killed another have been identified by the Iowa State Patrol. The victims were Michael Orton, 38, and Robert Orton, 14, of Palmyra, Missouri, according to a crash report. Michael Orton was injured, and Robert Orton, his son, was killed when a semi-trailer collided with a train on Iowa Highway 21 near Victor. The crash report states that the semi failed to yield at a railroad crossing and was subsequently struck by an Iowa interstate train. Robert Orton died on scene, and Michael Orton was transported to the University of Iowa Healthcare Hospitals by Life Flight after sustaining serious injuries, the report states. His current condition is not known. The train's conductor and engineer were also taken to a local hospital with minor injuries. The accident remains under investigation by the Iowa State Patrol, the Poweshiek County Sheriff's Office, Iowa County Sheriff's Office, and the Iowa Department of Transportation.
1: Mullen Democrats trade barbs in tense hearing. This is from Eduardo Cruzes from USA Today. This wasn't Homeland Security Secretary Mark Wayne Mullen's first congressional rodeo. During a House Homeland Security Committee hearing June 3rd to discuss the Department of Homeland Security's budget, lawmakers grilled Mullen over court orders restricting immigration enforcement, private jets, and allegations of racism among agencies. Mullen took over in March after former Secretary Kristi Noem was fired amid controversy over the department's massive spending. The 48-year-old former Republican senator from Oklahoma and former mixed martial arts fighter is known for fiery exchanges with congressional committees, once challenging a Teamsters leader to a fight during a 2023 hearing. The June 3rd gathering, lasting over 3 hours, was no less heated. At several points, Representative Andrew Garbarino, Republican New York, the committee's chairman, stopped the hearing over personal attacks between Democrats and Mullen. Secretaries of Homeland Security under President Trump have set a very low bar. Some might even say so low it was set in hell, said Representative Benny Thompson of Mississippi, the top Democrat on the committee, told Mullen in opening remarks. I wish I was more encouraged by your early actions as secretary that you'll clear that low bar. Mullen used his opening remark to respond to Thompson, accusing the lawmaker of being reckless by raising racism allegations and allowing a record shutdown of DHS, which ended in late April after about 75 days. Democrats led the shutdown of DHS for agency reforms after federal officials fatally shot two American citizens in Minneapolis earlier this year. I won't have time to go through all the ridiculous accusations you made toward the Trump administration, Mullen said, but I do feel a privilege sitting here in front of you. Mullen said his department, which includes U.S. Immigration and Customs Enforcement, always follows the law. Democrats asked whether that includes federal court orders. We see lower benches and even upper benches that make decisions based on political reasons, Mullen told Representative Dan Goldman, Democrat, New York. So you will follow court orders, Goldman responded. I said we will enforce the nation's laws, Mullen said. Goldman later cited a Manhattan federal district judge late May ruling preventing ICE from arresting people attending immigration court during routine mandatory check-ins. He asked whether Mullen would stop courthouse arrest in all parts of the country, given the rulings by the George W. Bush-appointed judge. Goldman's time expired. Mullen didn't respond. Before Noem's ouster, DHS bought two new private Gulfstream jets, reportedly valued up to $200 million, through the Coast Guard, and she used them for travel. Mullen acknowledged he continued to use the Gulfstreams, saying he's statutorily required to fly on government planes.
0: House votes to end war with Iran. Israel-Hezbollah conflict complicates ceasefire. USA Today. In a severe political blow to President Donald Trump, the House of Representatives on June 3rd voted for the first time to end the war with Iran. The 215-208 vote, which was mostly symbolic, marked a new period of congressional unease with a conflict in the Middle East amid an impasse in peace negotiations. Strikes in the region have continued in recent days, despite the White House's assertion to lawmakers that hostilities have ended. Four Republicans joined with Democrats to support a resolution asserting the legislative branch's war authority and blocking further hostilities in the region. It came just 2 weeks after the Senate advanced a similar measure. The GOP lawmakers who defected from their party were Representatives Thomas Massie of Kentucky, Tom Barrett of Michigan, Warren Davidson of Ohio, and Brian Fitzpatrick of Pennsylvania. Quote, "The People's House is sending a message, end this war," Massie, a noted political enemy of Trump's, despite sharing the same party, wrote on social media after the vote. Davidson, in a separate statement, called on the White House to provide more clarity on U.S. objectives, saying, quote, "Define the mission, authorize the mission, accomplish the mission," end quote. Representative Jared Golden, a Democrat who has sided with Republicans in previous Iran war votes, also flipped to support the resolution. Golden, who is departing Congress after his term, hails from a competitive district in Maine. Democrats celebrated the political victory, although it didn't have any immediate implications. Quote, "House Democrats successfully passed our war powers resolution today to stand up for the American people and hold Donald Trump accountable," said top House Democrats, including Minority Leader Hakeem Jeffries, in a statement. "It is now time for Senate Republicans to do the right thing," end quote. Earlier in the day, Republican House Speaker Mike Johnson continued to back the president's military campaign in Iran, despite the clear unease within his own party. Quote, "He's trying to prevent the largest sponsor of state terrorism from having a nuclear weapon," he said of Trump. "The first responsibility of the commander-in-chief is to keep the country safe. He has done that. He's demonstrated every day," end quote. Democrats have called on Trump to come to Congress for authorization to use military force in the Iran war, noting that the U.S. Constitution says only the legislature, not the president, can declare war. They warn that Trump may have pulled the country into a long conflict without setting a clear strategy, and also railed against higher prices for gasoline, food, and other products since the joint U.S.-Israeli airstrikes on Iran began on February 28th. Quote, "The passage of this WPR today signals a significant turning point. More and more Republicans are listening to their constituents who do not want another open-ended war in the Middle East," Representative Gregory Meeks, who sponsored the War Powers Resolution and serves as a ranking member of the Foreign Affairs Committee, said in a statement after the vote. Hezbollah rejection clouds Lebanon ceasefire. The pro-Iran Hezbollah government rejected a new ceasefire in Lebanon on June 4th, and Israel said it would not withdraw troops from the country, undermining Trump's efforts to halt fighting there to forge peace with Tehran. Iran has made the ceasefire in Lebanon a condition for any peace deal with Washington, and has suggested in recent days that it could intervene directly in support of its proxy Hezbollah if Israel keeps up or escalates attacks there. Lebanese President Joseph Aoun said the ceasefire would come into force within 24 hours of all concerned parties approving it. However, Hezbollah leader Naim Qassem rejected the Washington declaration, insisting, quote, "resistance will continue," end quote. There was no immediate response from Israel, Lebanon, or the United States to Qassem's remarks. Hezbollah is not a party to the U.S. brokered agreement reached between Israel and the Lebanese government on June 3rd, but would be required to halt attacks. Israel kept up strikes in southern Lebanon on June 4th, and Defense Minister Israel Katz said Israel forces would not be withdrawing from the area or halting operations in the country, which they invaded in March in parallel with the war in Iran. The commander of Iran's Revolutionary Guards, Quds Force, which established Hezbollah in 1982, said, quote, "the minimum demand of the resistance," end quote, was Israel's withdrawal to positions it held before the war began. Hostilities between Hezbollah and Israel reignited March 2nd when the group opened fire in support of Tehran as it came under U.S.-Israeli attack. The war has continued despite several ceasefires declared from Washington since April. The attempt to reach a ceasefire in Lebanon comes after a flare-up in violence across the region that put Trump's efforts to end the war in new jeopardy. Iranian and U.S. forces traded attacks on the Persian Gulf on June 3rd in one of the most intense bouts of fighting since a separate ceasefire halted large-scale U.S.-Israeli bombing of Iran in early April. Iranian forces struck Kuwait, damaging its airport and injuring dozens of people, authorities said. while the U.S. military carried out strikes near the Strait of Hormuz. The strait, though, through which a fifth of the global oil and liquefied natural gas supplies normally flow, remains largely closed more than 3 months after the United States and Israel launched their strikes on Iran. Trump, under pressure at home to end the war and bring down fuel prices, suggested there could be progress in negotiations with Iran soon. Quote, "If it happens, it could happen over the weekend," Trump told reporters on the White House Oval Office on June 3rd, without elaborating on what he expected to happen within that time frame. Trump said the parties were working to separate the issue of reopening the Strait of Hormuz from the conflict in Lebanon.
1: And under Nation and World, U.S. officials racing to contain flesh-eating parasite, efforts launched in Texas after calf found infested. And from Reuters Group is Heather Schiltz, Tom Polinsack, and Leah Douglas writing. From L.A. Prior, Texas. La Prior. Following the first confirmation of screwworm, a flesh-eating parasite, on a U.S. farm in decades, federal and state officials have fanned out in South Texas, where a calf was found infested this week. U.S. Agriculture Secretary Brooke Rollins said on June 4th no other infestations of cattle or other animals have been detected around the confirmed case. The case in La Prior, Texas, is a blow to the U.S. cattle ranchers who have been bracing for a domestic outbreak of New World screwworm as the fly advanced north through Mexico over the past year. The U.S. Department of Agriculture broke ground in April on a facility to produce sterile flies, which experts describe as the best tool for combating the pest, but it will not come online until late 2027. The federal agency and Texas officials quickly halted the movement of animals in a 12.4-mile area around the case and took other steps to prevent the parasite from spreading. If we all work together and follow these treatment and movement restriction guidelines, there's no reason to believe that this incursion will result in any sort of establishment of the pest on our side of the border, Rollins told reporters on a call. Rollins earlier told U.S. lawmakers that the USDA believed it could contain the case, the first in Texas since 1966, and has also said screwworm is not a food safety threat. Traders fear wider infestations could further shrink the U.S. cattle herd, which is the smallest in 75 years, and dampen U.S. consumer demand for beef. Screwworms are parasitic flies whose females lay eggs in open wounds and mucous membranes on any warm-blooded animal. Once the eggs hatch, hundreds of screwworm larvae use their sharp mouths to burrow through the living flesh, eventually killing their host if left untreated. The New World screwworm sounds like something from a horror movie, but it's real, said Nate Sheets, the Republican nominee for Texas Agriculture Commissioner. It's an agricultural emergency. Volatile cattle prices. Feeder cattle futures initially dropped on the Chicago Mercantile Exchange on June 4th, as traders worried the infestation could reduce consumers' appetite for beef. Futures quickly rallied more than 3%. The detection threatens Texas' livestock industry, which could face up to $1.8 billion in estimated economic losses if screwworm spreads widely, experts said. We're going to need to see how fast it spreads and how the consumer reacts, said Matt Weigand, a commodity broker, for Futures One. Until we see big demand impact from the consumer side, cattle numbers are still tight. U.S. cattle supplies dwindled after persistent drought, hiked feeding costs, and forced ranchers to slash their herds. The decline has left meat packers such as JBS, Cargill, and Tyson Foods struggling to find enough animals to process in their beef plants. The Meat Institute, which represents processors, urged the USDA to consider allowing low-risk shipments of livestock for slaughter after the agency said it had frozen animal movement in the area around the case. Such shipments could include animals moving directly to slaughter from a farm that is not infested, the institute said. The USDA spent millions of dollars attempting to keep out the pest and has blocked imports of Mexican livestock for more than a year. U.S. ports of entry will remain closed to Mexican livestock until further notice, Rollins said. The infestation signals screwworm flies arrived in the United States anyway and will expand in wildlife populations, said Lee Haynes, an associate research professor of biological sciences at the University of Notre Dame in Indiana. The burden falls hardest on farmers who must monitor animals scattered across vast open rangeland, often going unobserved for days at a time, Haynes said. Screwworms were eradicated from the United States in the 1960s when researchers began releasing a massive numbers of sterilized male screwworm flies that mate with wild female screwworms to produce infertile eggs. U.S. officials said they were releasing sterile flies on the ground near the case and from the sky. We are really flooding the zone in this impacted area, said Dudley Hoskins, a USDA undersecretary.
0: More Americans affected by new SNAP work rules, USA Today. Some of the nearly 42 million low-income Americans who rely on the Supplemental Nutrition Assistance Program have run out of time to prepare for new work requirements. The nation's largest nutrition assistance program has undergone fresh scrutiny after it became a flashpoint during the 43-day 2025 government shutdown, which ultimately ended with restored funding, though not before a series of lawsuits. SNAP had already been slashed well before the standoff. However, when President Donald Trump's One Big Beautiful Bill passed in July 2025, it outlined tightened restrictions and billions in funding cuts. New work requirements were added to prevent, quote, fraud and waste, according to Agricultural Secretary Brooke Rollins, through the U.S. Congressional Research Service, described SNAP fraud as rare in an April 7, 2025 report, stating that available data and reports indicated that many overpayments may be attributed to unintentional errors. In multiple states with large populations, including New York and California, June 1 was the cutoff for work requirements, meaning more Americans are now subject to stipulations. Trump's One Big Beautiful Bill cut an estimated $186 billion from SNAP funding through 2034, according to the Congressional Budget Office. It also added new restrictions to the program, including expanded work requirements. Under the bill, non-disabled adults, referred to in government documents as able-bodied adults without dependents, who want to receive SNAP benefits for more than 3 months in a three-year period, must fulfill work requirements if they do not have a documented exemption, medical or situational, are aged 18 to 65, up from the previous age of 55, do not have a dependent child under the age of 14, down from the previous dependent age of 18, are a veteran, a person aged 24 or under who recently aged out of foster care, or an unhoused person. Previously, these groups were exempt from work requirements. To fulfill work requirements, non-exempt recipients must do one of the following: work a paying job of at least 20 hours a week, 80 hours a month, or earn a minimum of $217.50 per week before taxes. Perform unpaid work for at least 80 hours per month. You can exchange services for non-money payment, such as doing building maintenance for a reduction in rent. Participate in an approved education or training program for at least 80 hours per month. Perform community service or volunteer work for a certain number of hours based on state-specific guidelines. To qualify for SNAP benefits, households must be at or below 130% of the poverty line, meaning they earn no more than 30% more than the federal poverty guideline, which in 2026 was $15,960 for a single person, $27,320 for a three-person household, and $38,680 for a five-person household.

0: 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Carol Finn, Mason City, Iowa. Carol Finnegan, Mason City, Iowa. Claire Patterson, Des Moines, Iowa. Betty Secor, Des Moines, Iowa. And Gary Wheeler, West Des Moines. National birthdays include Suze Orman, TV host advisor, producer Kathleen Kennedy, 73, saxophonist Kenny G, 70, actor Ron Livingston, 59, actor, rapper, model Mark Wahlberg is 55, bassist Pete Wentz from Fall Out Boy is 47. If you are hearing us on your television on Iowa PBS and you are not a registered IRIS user, please give us a call at 515-243-6833 so we can get you on our list. We need to know who is listening in order to keep our services free. And now we will turn to today's obituaries with Lorraine.
1: Thank you. In today's death notices also, there's Ronald E. Gould, 88, from West Des Moines, Iowa, who passed away June 2nd. Arrangements by McLaren's Rest Haven Chapel and Mortuary. June 7th, 1 p.m., service time at McLaren's Chapel, interment at Rest Haven Cemetery. Also, Greg Wicks, 70, from Radcliffe, Iowa, June 2nd, passed away. It's Boak Funeral Home in Radcliffe, handling arrangements. Service time is June 6th at 11 a.m., Salem Lutheran Church in Radcliffe. Interment at Greenwood Cemetery at a later date, says. From Casey, Iowa, Marilyn Louise Ludwig, 91, of Guthrie Center, formerly of Casey, passed away on Monday, June 1, at the new homestead in Guthrie Center. Visitation will be held from 5 to 6:30 p.m. on Thursday, June 4th at the, at the Johnson Family Funeral Home in Stewart. Rosary service will be recited at 6:30 p.m. Funeral mass will be held at 10 a.m. Friday, right now, June 5th at St. John's Catholic Church in Adair. Burial will be at St. Joseph's Catholic Cemetery in Casey. Memorial contributions may be made to the Marilyn Ludwig Memorial Fund. Online condolences may be left at JohnsonFamilyFuneralHome.com. From Indianola, Doris Ann Fridley, funeral services, 91 for her, who passed away Tuesday, June 2nd, will be held 10:30 Monday, June 8th, at Overton Funeral Home, with burial following in Indianola, IIOF Cemetery. Visitation will be held 2 to 4 p.m. Sunday, June 7th, at Overton Funeral Home. To view a complete obituary or sign an online condolence, visit our website at www.overtonfuneralhome.com.
0: Continuing with national news, financial markets. Dow hits record as S&P 500 advances. Sell-off in chip stocks weighs down NASDAQ. Reuters. Wall Street advanced on June 4th as progress toward ending the Iran war buoyed investor sentiment, while disappointing results from Broadcom led a chip sell-off that pulled the NASDAQ lower. The blue-chip Dow surged, hitting a record closing high with a boost from healthcare and financial stocks. The S&P 500 posted more muted gains, while the NASDAQ ended nominally lower on the day. Chipmaker Broadcom missed revenue expectations, sending its shares tumbling 12.6% and casting a pall over the AI frenzy, which has sent chip stocks up over 92% so far this year. Quote, about the only blemish on the market at this point is Broadcom, and I think investors are buying the dip, said Paul Nolte, senior wealth advisor and market strategist at Murphy and Silvest in Elmhurst, Illinois. I don't think investors have given up on chips yet, but what they've yet to come to grips with is this real? Are these valuations legitimate? I'm not sure that investors have really questioned that, end quote. The U.S. House of Representatives passed a measure on June 3rd that would block President Donald Trump from continuing the war in Iran. Additionally, a U.S.-mediated ceasefire between Israel and Lebanon, an essential condition of the Iranian agreement to a peace deal, bolstered optimism of a near-term resolution to the war. But the truce was rejected by the pro-Iran Hezbollah. A drop in front-month crude futures reflected hopes that tanker traffic through this crucial Strait of Hormuz could shortly resume. Quote, how many deals have we had? It's always right around the corner, a corner we've yet to reach, Nolte added. Things are moving, but they are moving at a pace that's going to allow the world to get back to what passes for normal in a few weeks, a few months, or maybe sometime next year. End quote. On the economic front, initial jobless claims unexpectedly rose to 6.1%, and first quarter labor costs and productivity were revised sharply lower. A report from Challenger Grand Christmas showed layoffs announced by U.S. corporations jumped 11% in May to 97,006. Nearly 40% of those layoffs were attributed to AI. The Dow Jones Industrial Average rose 874.86 points, or 1.73%, to 51,561. The S&P 500 gained 30.63 points, or 0.41%, to 7,584. And the NASDAQ Composite lost 23.02 points, or 0.09%, to 26,830. Among the 11 major sectors of the S&P 500, healthcare and financial stocks boasted the biggest percentage gains, while technology shares were the biggest laggards. Chipmaker Marvell Technology gained 4.9%, while Advanced Micro Devices, Micron Technology, and Qualcomm fell between 2.6% and 7.7%. The healthcare sector got a boost from United Health, which jumped 5.2% after Bank of America raised its rating on the healthcare conglomerate shares to, quote, buy, end quote. The financial index's rebound followed a sharp sell-off in the previous session due to revived concerns over private credit. Blackstone became the latest asset manager to cap withdrawals from its flagship private credit fund following a rise in redemption requests. Its shares rose 7.5%. Cybersecurity firm CrowdStrike slumped 3.8% after reporting an increase in quarterly operating expenses. An investor roadshow for Elon Musk-led SpaceX began on June 4th, ahead of its market debut on June 12th. It aims to raise $75 billion in a record IPO that would value it at $1.75 trillion.
1: Rival visions of Russia's future. My guy Falconbridge and Vladimir Soldykin from Reuters, St. Petersburg, Russia. President Vladimir Putin faced two rival outlines of Russia's future on June 4th as he hosted his premier annual investment conference with the war in Ukraine unabated. Some participants at the glitzy St. Petersburg International Economic Forum said Russia should fight on and gird for global confrontation with the West. Others highlighted the economic benefits to be reaped from ending a war that came almost to the forum's doorstep when Ukrainian drones hit a St. Petersburg oil terminal and naval base on June 3rd, sending smoke billowing over parts of the city. The conflicting narratives illustrate the debate underway among political and business leaders over what the future might hold for Russia and the domestic influences on Putin after more than 4 years of war in the Ukraine. Putin's deputy chief of staff, Maxim Oreshkin, told the conference it was pointless to expect the old days to return or for the West to lift sanctions. You should not wait for something to change, for something to come back. It will not come back and it will not change, Oreshkin said. Balancing rival factions. Putin, 73, has long ruled by balancing the views of different Kremlin factions, vying for influence with the man who's been Russia's paramount leader for the past quarter of a century. Signs that the $3 trillion economy is stagnating as the war drags on with no end in sight has strengthened the arguments of some within the elite that the war should be ended and peace should struck with the mediation of President Donald Trump. But some nationalists see the war as merely the first stage of a much deeper global confrontation with what they say is a declining West. That means years or even decades of possible global war. We have to admit we will be at or in the next few years, maybe for a couple of decades, said Andrei Besnikov, a former spy arrested by the FBI in 2010 while living under a false identity in the United States. It may be a very hot war. It may be a creeping war. Even if it goes to other regions, we will have two generations that can be considered basically to be at war. And we need to learn how to live with this war, Bezrushkov said to applause in a packed hall. Nationalists have said Russia must get in shape or face political potential collapse and destruction. Among ideas put forward by nationalists at the conference, often portrayed as Russia's answer to the World Economic Forum in Davos, Switzerland, were streamlining decision-making, developing technology, and changing the perception of the Russian army within Russian society. Weapons on display in pavilions once graced each year by financiers from Western companies such as Goldman Sachs, drones and weapons were on show, while cyber firms advertised facial recognition technology and advanced cyber defensive programs that use AI. Russian controls about one-fifth of Ukrainian territory following Putin's decision to send in tens of thousands of troops in February 2022. But its advances on the battlefield have slowed this year. Russia has seized most of the Donbas region in eastern Ukraine in fighting that began there in 2014, but has been unable to take the remaining 10% or so. Ukraine says it will not withdraw its forces from the part of Donbas, and it still holds, and it will never recognize Russia's sovereignty over Ukrainian territory Moscow has seized. Russia originally aimed to control all of Ukraine. U.S. brokered peace talks remain stalled, and Russian Foreign Ministry spokeswoman Maria Zakharova said Washington was unfortunately now paying less attention due to the Iran crisis. Several prominent figures in Russia have tried in the past to warn Putin about the increasingly heavy economic cost of the war. As Ukrainian drones and missiles target Russian oil facilities and military industrial sites, Kirill Dmitriev, Moscow's point man in contacts with the Trump administration, have been touting the potential economic benefits of a peace deal. The question is, does this war end or do we stare into a much tougher future? One Russian participant told Reuters on condition of anonymity, because of sensitivity of the matter. Putin said Moscow does not intend to attack NATO, whose member states combined economies dwarf that of Russia, even though it's the world's biggest supplier of natural resources. But ultra-nationalist Russian ideologue Alexander Dugin, whose daughter Daria was killed in 22 car bomb that Moscow blamed on Ukraine, told reporters with the war with Ukraine will end either with Russia's victory or it will never end. We need to gather all our strength, gather all our will, and stop pretending that we are a peaceful country that goes off to barbecues or summer vacations, he said. Dugin said Russia would not attack the West. But as to sum up Russia's relations with the West in the coming years, he said simply, war.
0: Trump directs new funding to support coal industry projects. Timothy Gardner and Jarrett Renshaw, Reuters. President Donald Trump said on June 4th he is directing hundreds of millions of dollars to support U.S. coal power plants and to ship the carbon-intensive fuel to Asia, with most of the funding coming from the Cold War-era emergency powers. Trump invoked the Defense Production Act, a 1950 law granting presidents broad authority over industries deemed critical to national security, to fund a $425 million upgrade to 13 coal-fired power plants and $75 million to support the proposed West Gateway coal export terminal in Oakland, California. His Energy Department also said it was finalizing up to $350 million in previously announced funding to help develop four coal facility projects, including new power plants in Alaska and West Virginia. The Trump administration has framed energy policy as a national security issue to ensure electricity for AI data centers and reduce the reliance on other countries. In an event in the Oval Office, Trump, flanked by Interior Secretary Doug Burgum, Energy Secretary Chris Wright, and Republican Governors Mark Gordon of Wyoming and Patrick Morrisey of West Virginia said, quote, clean, beautiful coal, end quote, would help reduce the cost of living for all Americans. Gordon, who recently visited Japan and Taiwan, said leaders there are hungry for coal from Wyoming to support their own AI efforts. Opening the California port is, quote, absolutely essential for the lifeblood of our state, end quote, the top coal-producing state in the United States, Gordon said. The plan drew condemnation from environmental advocates who say the particulate emissions from coal are linked to health issues, including heart and lung diseases, that shorten lives and saddle Americans with medical bills. Patrick Drupp, climate policy director at the Sierra Club, called it a taxpayer subsidy, funded subsidy for a polluting industry, and said the group would fight the initiative in courts. Quote, it is disgusting and reprehensible that the President of the United States is giving away our taxpayer dollars to deadly and expensive coal plants, end quote, Drupp said. Rich Nolan, CEO of the National Mining Association, said the funding would strengthen production of a fuel source that helps insulate consumers from energy price volatility while supporting rising electricity demand. Quote, the administration is supporting that strategy with decisive action at home to ensure that upgrades to existing energy assets are made and at our ports to ensure that U.S. coal can answer the world's needs, end quote, Nolan said. Coal, responsible for more than half of U.S. electricity generation in the 1990s, now generates less than one-fifth as utilities shifted towards cheaper natural gas and renewable energy sources. Despite rolling back environmental regulations on the industry, Trump has been unable to boost the ranks of coal miners. The number of working U.S. coal miners has fallen from about 51,500 in 2017 to 39,800, according to the St. Louis Fed.
1: Senate GOP is divided over fund. Dems push for ban in ICE funding bill vote by David Morgan and Richard Cohen from Reuters. Washington. Senate Republicans grappled with the ultimate fate of President Donald Trump's sidelined $1.8 billion anti-weaponization fund on June 4th, barely defeating a Democratic effort to permanently kill the fund and derail a $70 billion bill to pay for Trump's immigration crackdown. Lawmakers began voting on amendments to the immigration bill in a Votorama session that was expected to end in a vote on the underlying measure later. Initial motion by Senate Democratic leader Chuck Schumer to kill what Democrats call a slush fund for Trump's allies quickly brought the session to a largely procedural halt for hours after Senator Susan Collins, Republican Maine, voted for the motion. She was later joined by fellow Republicans John Husted of Ohio and Dan Sullivan of Alaska. It's heinous, and it won't die till we permanently ban it by law, Schumer said of the fund in a Senate floor speech. His measure failed in a 50-49 vote, but exposed the political turmoil in the Senate Republican Conference, where some lawmakers sought their own amendments to eliminate the fund permanently 5 months before the November midterm elections. Collins, Husted, and Sullivan all face competitive races for re-election at a time when Trump's approval rating is down even among the Republicans. The fund, which critics say would allow Trump to use taxpayer dollars to compensate for his political allies, has already been put on hold by the White House and Justice Department over fierce opposition from Senate Republicans. But on June 3rd, Trump declined to say whether the fund had actually been terminated, telling reporters, "I love it. I think it's so important." Senator Tom Tillis, Republican North Carolina, who opposed Schumer's motion, told reporters he would not support passage of the ICE funding bill without a Republican amendment vote to codify Acting Attorney General Todd Blanche's congressional testimony that the administration was abandoning the fund. Why not use this moment to codify that, Tillis told reporters. Otherwise, you're exposing every one of our members who are in an election cycle to having to deal with this between today and Election Day. That makes no sense for something that the Department of Justice says they're not moving forward on. Tillis later offered his own amendment to reallocate Trump's fund resources to fraud enforcement operations. It failed in an 84-15 vote while garnering support from 12 Republicans. Senator Bill Cassidy, Republican, Louisiana, who proposed his own amendment to end the fund, also joined Senator Cory Booker, Democrat, New Jersey, in an amicus brief urging U.S. District Judge Leon

0: fiscal year 2029. The legislation must also pass the House before Trump can sign it into law, and Paul said there's a concern that some House Republicans could oppose the measure if it contains language to kill Trump's fund. Focus on November elections. A number of recent actions by Trump have prompted open criticism from some Republicans, from seeking $1 billion in taxpayer funding for a White House ballroom and security upgrades to his decision to nominate Blanche as Attorney General and name political ally Bill Pulte as U.S. Intelligence Chief. Cassidy, who lost his primary last month to two Trump-aligned challengers in Louisiana, has proposed a series of amendments, including one to nullify an agreement with the IRS protecting Trump from tax audits. Schumer's motion was the first in a slew of expected Democratic amendments aimed at sowing division among Republicans over issues including the audit ban, the Iran war, Trump's tariffs and immigration enforcement actions, including the fatal shootings of two U.S. citizens earlier this year. Democrats hope their legislative onslaught will hurt Republicans in the November elections, in which Democrats are favored to take control of the House of Representatives and also have a shot at capturing the Senate.
1: China and U.S. clash over Tiananmen anniversary. Reuters. China on June 4th blasted U.S. Secretary of State Marco Rubio's comments on the deadly crackdown on protesters in Beijing's Tiananmen Square 37 years ago as smearing the country's political system, as Taiwan told China to face up to history. The events on and around the central Beijing Square on June 4, 1989, when Chinese troops opened fire to end student-led pro-democracy protests, are not publicly discussed in China, and the anniversary is not officially marked. Rubio said on June 3 that Beijing censorship could not erase memories of the military assault. Quote, those who sacrificed to uphold their unalienable rights of free expression and peaceful assembly will be vindicated someday, end quote, he said in a statement that followed past practice of the United States top diplomat speaking of the anniversary. Speaking in Beijing, Chinese Foreign Ministry spokesman Mao Ning said the government had long reached, quote, a clear conclusion about the political turmoil that occurred in the late 1980s, end quote, reiterating Beijing's stance. Quote, China is strongly dissatisfied and firmly opposed to the U.S. distorting historical facts, smearing China's political system and development path, end quote, Mao said of Rubio's statement. Public commemorations of the crackdown take place in overseas cities, including Taipei, where senior Taiwanese government leaders often use the anniversary to criticize China, which views democratically governed Taiwan as its own territory. On Facebook, Taiwan President Lai Chae-ting said a truly great country should not, quote, blindly believe in military might or engage in militarism, end quote. I sincerely hope that China can face up to the June 4th incident of 37 years ago, acknowledge the truth, soothe the pain, and open the door to reconciliation and dialogue, he added. Chinese tanks rolled into Tiananmen Square before dawn on June 4, 1989, crushing weeks of pro-democracy demonstrations by students and workers. China has never provided a full death toll, but rights groups and witnesses say the figure could run into thousands. China blamed the protests on counter-revolutionaries seeking to overthrow the ruling Communist Party. In Hong Kong, where a candlelight vigil in the city's Victoria Park once drew tens of thousands of people each year, public remembrances came to an end after Beijing imposed a national security law in 2020. Vigils were once hailed as a symbol of the Asian financial hub's relative freedom compared to mainland China, but the anniversary in the city is now marked by a heavy police presence and few visible remembrance activities. Around 1,000 uniformed police officers and dozens of plainclothes officers were deployed around the park. Chan Poying, the final chair of the now disbanded League of Social Democrats pro-democracy group, was taken away by a police van after showing up holding a yellow flower near Victoria Park. Quote, today is June 4th, a special date which means everyone understands. It is absurd that one person holding a single flower could attract so much attention from reporters and police, end quote, Chan said before being stopped by police.
0: Iranian-French author of graphic novel

0: Dies by Hugo Lomedet from Reuters. From Paris, Largene Satrapi, the Iranian French artist, filmmaker, and author of the autobiographical graphic novel Persepolis, has died at the age of 56. French President Emmanuel Macron's office said on June 4th. Her passing is that of a figure of French culture, of artists enamored of freedom, whose work carried a universal message and had earned her immense international renown, the Elysee said in a statement. A statement released by members of her family to the French news agency AFP said she had died of sadness a little over a year after the death of her husband, Swedish actor, producer, and screenwriter Matthias Ripa. No further information about the cause of her death was available. Born in 1969, Satrapi spent her childhood in Tehran in a communist-leaning household. Her parents sent her to Vienna as a teenager before she returned to Iran to study fine arts and later settled in France, where she continued her training in Strasbourg. She drew on that life of revolution, exile, and return in Persepolis, the stark black-and-white memoir that chronicled her childhood during and after Iran's 1979 Islamic Revolution. The book became an international success, was later adapted into an animated film, which won the jury prize at Cannes and was nominated for an Academy Award. Satrapi's work mixed political defiance with dark humor and stripped-down visual style, making her one of the best-known graphic novelists of her generation. She went on to direct films including Chicken with Plums, The Voices, and Radioactive, about scientist Marie Sklodowska-Curie. Satrapi also designed a nearly 30-foot wool triptych for the Paris 2024 Olympics, showing athletes competing around the Eiffel Tower. Satrapi also became a prominent voice on exile, women's freedom, and authoritarianism, frequently using her public platform to denounce repression in Iran. In 2025, she refused the Legion of Honor, France's top order of merit, citing France's hypocritical attitude toward Iran, French media reported.
1: Kennedy Center to remove Trump name after court decision. Washington. The Kennedy Center in Washington on June 4th ordered staff to remove President Donald Trump's name from the institution to comply with a federal court ruling, according to two people familiar with the directive. The memo from the John F. Kennedy Center General Counsel is the first indication it is moving to reverse the name change made by Trump to the iconic building last year. Trump said last week he was directing his administration to conduct a, quote, complete transfer, end quote, of the center's operation to Congress in response to the court ruling. Quote, you must immediately change email signatures, letterhead, and other documents to reflect the name as the John F. Kennedy Center for the Performing Arts, or Kennedy Center, said the memo, which was seen by Reuters. Other changes like signage, brochures, and websites must be completed by June 12th. In December, Trump added his name before Kennedy's name on the facade of the white marble building. On May 29th, a federal judge in Washington ruled the center cannot be renamed without an act of Congress. For the last 90 minutes, your readers have been Larae Nicodemus and Tom Guetta. It has been our pleasure to read for you. We will now take a short break to allow our next readers to get into place.

0: Welcome back. Your new readers are myself, Ben Stein, and my good friend, Mr. Jim Hoffman. We'll continue with articles from the Des Moines Register and the USA Today. Here's Jim with our next article.
1: Thanks, Ben. We're going to start off here with the USA Today opinion page. And we have this first opinion from Elton John and Bill Frist. Elton John, of course, is a world-renowned musician, founder of the Elton John AIDS Foundation. Former Senator William H. Frist, M.D., is a heart and lung transplant surgeon and former U.S. Senate Majority Leader representing Tennessee. And he serves on the board of Friends of the Global Fight Against AIDS, Tuberculosis, and Malaria. And they have this opinion, we can use American ingenuity to end AIDS. In the early days of AIDS, when the disease ripped through communities with terrifying devastation and speed, we had little more to offer than aspirin, blankets, love, and prayers. That was all there was. We watched a generation disappear right before our eyes. Families shattered, millions of orphans around the world left to raise themselves. The grief was relentless, but we vowed to help turn the tide. Decades later, thanks to American leadership and extraordinary global cooperation, despair has given way to hope and action. We are closer than ever to ending AIDS. The latest breakthrough is long-acting HIV PrEP, PrEP, an injection just once every 6 months that stops the virus in its tracks. In the pipeline, even better, cheaper prevention and treatment options for the millions still at risk and already infected. We would have given anything for these miracles back then, and yet in 2024 alone, 630,000 people died from HIV-related causes, and 1.3 million people became HIV positive. That's not just a tragedy, it's a failure of delivery. Since its creation in 2003, the bipartisan President's Emergency Plan for AIDS Relief, PEPFAR, PEPFAR, has saved more than 26 million lives, prevented about 8 million new infections in children, slashed economic and health care costs for the poorest countries, and is associated with a fourfold increase in U.S. exports to Africa. It stands as one of America's greatest global achievements, but the next phase of this work beckons a new approach. In the 2025 and 2026 budgets, Congress provided and the President approved resources to drive a strategic transition of PEPFAR to country-led and run HIV programs without sacrificing decades of miraculous progress, and to continue to leverage solidarity for this effort through the Global Fund. Sadly, most of these funds, billions of dollars worth, are still stuck in Washington rather than saving lives in some of the poorest countries in the world. This includes funding for newly negotiated agreements between the U.S. government and partner countries, where America can carefully support Iowa income, lower income countries as they take control of the HIV responses. This also includes billions of dollars appropriated for the Global Fund, whose success is essential to PEPFAR's effective transition. Compacts with countries are at the heart of the administration's America First global health strategy and are a sensible shift in approach, but only if these agreements are seen, smart, and well-supported, especially for African countries in economic distress. Clear benchmarks and metrics can help us stay on track and course correct as needed if the right data is collected. These budgets also include resources for an innovation fund that can help scale bold ideas from the American private sector to accelerate the end of AIDS. The U.S. government and the Global Fund to Fight AIDS, tuberculosis, and malaria are already committed to reaching 3 million people over 3 years with new HIV prevention drugs, a strong start. But demand already outstrips supply. We urge the State Department and the Global Fund to consider doubling their rollout plan so resources can reach more communities without delay, and to re-engage community health workers, far too many of whom have been terminated. Those are on the ground care providers needed to once again get shots in arms. The tools are in our hands. Cutting-edge American medicines available, funding, and proven policies, programs, and partners. Now we must support countries in bringing these elements together and act with urgency. First, we must rapidly scale the purchase and distribution of new HIV prevention, treatment, and diagnostics. Reaching only narrow select populations, while important, is not enough to bend the curve of this epidemic. PEPFAR's own data from the end of 2025 shows declining prevention, treatment, and diagnosis for most groups. We need to go big before we go home for children and adults. Second, we must continue to work with trusted faith-based and community-based organizations to provide outreach, stigma, and support retention in care. In too many places, fear of judgment still speaks louder than facts. These efforts are essential to engaging those in need, increasing support and testing, and sustaining both prevention and treatment. Third, scale innovative delivery. The United States has already invested in the drone company Zipline, which has revolutionized medical supply chains in hard-to-reach areas. Drones can whisk life-saving drugs over rugged terrain, ensuring no one is left behind. With further investment and by harnessing advances in artificial intelligence and telehealth platforms, we can expand these models to reach tens of millions more people faster and more efficiently than ever before. In this increasingly unstable world, there are few global challenges for which the cost-benefit analysis is so unmistakably clear. We can apply American ingenuity to finish the job once and for all, or risk the collective trauma of a global resurgence with a drug-resistant HIV that no one, including the United States, can afford. If we are focused, bold, and willing to give it all we've got, we can end AIDS for all. The funding exists, and much more was proposed in April by the House of Representatives. But we need the administration to spend it to end it. A poll done by the president's pollster recently affirms that 80% of voters agree that the United States must maintain its funding commitment to PEPFAR to continue to provide access to preventative and life-saving treatments to help end the HIV/AIDS global pandemic. Let's seize the moment. The world is watching.
0: Thanks, Jim. Our next opinion from Sarah Pequeño, USA columnist, entitled "Liberals Aren't Anti-Marriage. We're just doing it our own way." Sometimes it feels like everyone on my Instagram feed is getting engaged, getting married, or celebrating a wedding anniversary. Personally, I feel indifferent toward the idea of getting married myself. I find the thought of a life partner compelling, but not necessary. I'm not firmly against it. I can see myself getting married at a courthouse or a Las Vegas chapel, but if it doesn't happen, that's okay. This nonchalance is infuriating to conservatives. Institute for Family Studies fellows Brad Wilcox and Grant Bailey wrote that over the past 50 years, liberals, quote, have led the cultural charge to devalue, deny, and discount the institution of marriage. But if liberals really detest marriage the way we're said to, why do I know so many people getting married? I was curious about this discrepancy, so I put a call out on my Instagram story asking people to share their opinions on marriage and weddings. It turns out, people have very strong opinions on tying the knot, even if I do not. At 28, I'm at the age where, on average, women in the United States are entering their first marriages. I lived in the South for most of my life, a place where traditional views of partnership prevail. It makes sense that my social media feeds are consumed by smiling couples, diamond rings, and white dresses. Still, there's been a 54% decrease in women's marriage rates since 1900, according to a 2022 study from Bowling Green State University. Kat Tenbarge, a 28-year-old journalist living in New Jersey, attributed this decline to the rights women have won over the years. After all, women only earn financial independence en masse when the Equal Credit Opportunity Act became law in 1974, when they no longer needed to have a man co-sign their loans. The right to have your own bank account, the right to open your own line of credit, the right to own your own home, all of these relatively recent rights that women have gained have changed the landscape of marriage so much, Tenbarge told me. She has known since childhood that she wanted a wedding and got engaged to her partner, Anna, in 2025. She attributes this fascination to the prevalence of weddings in pop culture, from TLC's Say Yes to the Dress to YouTubers vlogging about their wedding days. As much as I wanted to get married, Tenbarge said, I think that it's such a phenomenal advancement that young women in particular could decenter marriage from their lives. This is a big factor in my own indifference toward marriage. I no longer have to get married to attain the financial goals that I have, nor do I have to be reliant on a partner for financial stability. Brighton McConnell, a 29-year-old North Carolina journalist, began dating his wife Sarah at the end of their freshman year of college. Despite their decade-long relationship, they didn't get married until October 2025. We always approached it as we are in a commitment with each other, and we would prioritize our careers or these other aspects of life before basically nuking 8 months of our lives, he told me about planning a wedding. Census data shows that the average age of first marriage has increased by more than 7 years for both men and women since 1975. A big reason is the exorbitant cost of a wedding. I also spoke with Kate Beckman, one of the co-founders of the AI wedding planning startup Tooled Together, about the high costs. She noted that couples often experience sticker shock when planning their nuptials. According to data from the platform that she provided to me, there was a 10% increase in expected wedding budgets among users between 2025 and this year, from $45,520 to $50,121. In more liberal states, these budgets are even higher because of the high cost of living. The Tooled Together data showed that the average venue fee in New York, for example, is $23,597, more than twice the national average. Then there's food, photographers, DJs, and outfits. If you're trying to spend $70,000 on an event, of course, you're going to push your wedding until you're older, more established in your career, Beckman told me. For some couples, it's hard to imagine spending this money on a singular event when they could spend it on a nice vacation, student loans, or a down payment on an apartment. Cost is another reason I see marriage as an option, not a necessity. Why would I spend tens of thousands of dollars on an event that only lasts one day? Would I bite the bullet and get married in New York City with its high costs? Or would I get married in North Carolina, which is slightly less expensive but still out of reach in my current financial situation? It's why I see more cost-effective options like a courthouse wedding as more attainable. I've seen two of my closest friends get married in the past 2 years. Both had weddings that suited them. One was a small affair in their Philadelphia apartment, where they walked down the metaphorical aisle to "Adore You" by Harry Styles. The other was more traditional, complete with a bridal party and a first dance. I came away from both of these weddings with the same warm feeling, in awe of the step my friends were taking. I loved that both couples did their weddings their way, another thing that came up repeatedly in my conversations with my peers. I spoke with other LGBTQ plus people who were excited to get married, as well as several people who had friends, not priests, officiate their weddings. At the root of it, this is another reason conservatives are complaining. It's not that Gen Z liberals aren't getting married, it's that our marriages look different from the ones they expect us to have. The weddings and the marriages and the relationships have just gotten less traditional compared to the cis-hetero-patriarchal vision of marriage, Tenbar said. I came to understand through my conversations that marriage, like most major decisions, is deeply personal. While my feelings on marriage may still be complicated, there are plenty of liberal people who are ready for their happily ever after, and even then, conservatives are furious about it.
1: Thanks, Ben. We turn our attention to sports, Des Moines Register, and the sports schedule on TV for today. And as usual, there's quite a few things. In auto racing, at 4 o'clock this afternoon, FS2, the ARCA Menard Series is on. And CFL football, that's Canadian football, at 8 o'clock this evening, CBS Sports Network, Winnipeg is at Calgary. College baseball, we're in the regional portion of the College World Series. And at 11 o'clock today on ESPN2, in a super regional game, West Virginia plays Cal Poly. At 2 o'clock on ESPN2, North Carolina is at USC. At 4 o'clock, ESPNU, super regional, Troy versus Little Rock. And at 7 o'clock, ESPN2, super regional, Auburn against Mississippi. College softball, World Series championship. And at 7 o'clock on ESPN, you get Texas versus Texas Tech. On golf today at 1 o'clock, the Golf Network, PGA Tour, the Memorial, second round, USA Network, LPGA Tour, also at 1 o'clock, the U.S. Women's Open. 5 o'clock on the Golf Network, PGA Tour Champions, American Family Insurance Championship. And at 6 o'clock on Peacock, you can watch the LPGA Tour, U.S. Women's Open, second round from California. Horse racing, we have some racing going on today at 10:30, FS2, America's Day at the Races. At 4 o'clock on Fox, the Belmont Stakes Racing Festival on Friday. And at 5 o'clock, FS1, America's Day at the Races again. Major League Baseball got several games, 1:20 this afternoon on the Major League Baseball Network. The Giants are at the Cubs. At 5:40, Major League Baseball Network, regional coverage, you get either Seattle at Detroit or the White Sox at Philadelphia. 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You get either New York Mets at San Diego, or Washington at Arizona. NBA basketball, we're in the final stages to find a champion. And at 7:30 this evening on ABC, we have the playoffs, the finals. The New York Knicks are at San Antonio for game two. Pickleball at noon today. Tennis MLP St. Louis tournament. Soccer at 6:30 this evening, men's soccer. FS2 international friendly tournament, Canada versus Ireland. Tennis at noon today, TNT True TV. The French Open, ATP WTA men's semifinal. Finally, in the WNBA women's basketball, 6:30 this evening on ION, you can watch Connecticut at Chicago. And at 9 o'clock on ION, regional coverage, either Dallas at L.A. or Phoenix at Portland.
0: Thanks, Jim. We have a quick article here about how to get tickets for the Field of Dreams game. Iowans will get an early shot at tickets to this year's Field of Dreams Major League Baseball game on August 13th between the Minnesota Twins and Philadelphia Phillies. MLB announced Thursday, June 4th, that public ticket opportunities are now open exclusively for Iowa residents trying to attend the big league game in Dyersville. This year's game marks MLB's first trip to Iowa since 2022. Like before, residents throughout the state will get an early chance at grabbing tickets through a lottery. The registration window closes for the MLB game ticket lottery on June 11th. Lottery winners will be selected on June 17th. Winners of the lottery will then be able to buy tickets on June 18th. This year's game between the Twins and Phillies will be played near the iconic Dyersville Diamond from the 1989 movie starring Kevin Costner. MLB first came to Dyersville in 2021 for a game between the White Sox and the New York Yankees. That 2021 game was a huge hit. Costner, who plays an Iowa farmer who plows over his cornfield to build a baseball field in the movie, led the two teams onto the field in a touching pregame show. The game ended with White Sox star Tim Anderson belting a walk-off home run into the ballpark's cornfield. It was such a huge success that MLB returned a year later with the Chicago Cubs and Cincinnati Reds. This year's MLB game will feature an opening act of sorts with the Iowa Cubs and St. Paul Saints playing a Triple-A game there on August 11th. Resale tickets for that game will take place on June 23rd. Tickets to the minor league game will go on sale to the public on June 30th. For more information on ticket registration and event details, visit mlb.com/events/field-of-dreams. With that, we'll move to Dear Abby. I'll read the first. My friend Jim can read the second. This first, entitled Second Thoughts, Grow Ahead of Departure on a Road Trip. Dear Abby, my wife and I have scheduled a long road trip with another couple. All four of us are retired with a zest to explore. We share common interests, enjoy each other's company, and intend to share the driving. The catch is, we recently experienced the erratic driving of the other gentleman, and my wife is understandably unwilling to be in the car with him behind the wheel. Normally an easygoing, good-natured guy, he becomes a different person behind the wheel. His race and brake conduct, darting in and out of traffic, setting the cruise control at 15 to 20 miles per hour over the limit with a cell phone in hand, creates a white-knuckle experience for the rest of us, his wife included. While there's no road rage, it's as though beating the navigation's ETA is a personal competition. Needless to say, his gun-and-go tactics take the joy out of what should be a leisurely road trip. Moreover, these antics compromise our safety and cause abnormal wear and tear on a vehicle. For the upcoming trip, we are using my vehicle. How do we broach our concern without compromising our friendship? Absent a mutual understanding leading to a change in his driving behavior with us in the car, we will likely cancel our trip, signed White Knuckled in Florida. Dear White Knuckled, your friend is a dangerous driver. If you approach him about his irresponsible behavior while he's in the driver's seat, he will be offended. Trust me. If the four of you go and he isn't allowed to drive, he will wind up sulking in the back seat. Trust me on that, too. Your best solution if you want to maintain a friendship with this couple would be to cancel the trip. Travel together another time, but do it using another mode of transportation.
1: And our second letter, dear Abby, my 15-year-old granddaughter comes from a family of high achievers. She has a mental illness and has been in therapy since age 5. Medication has been declined. She has separated from a peer group of high-achieving girls and moved toward a new group of less academic students. She also has quit participating in all outside activities except an afternoon part-time job because she wants to save for a car. Nothing seems to excite her except work, and she's satisfied with mediocre grades, though she says she has high ambitions. She tells me she's happy the way she is. Something seems very wrong to me, and I worry for her future. Any advice? And signed, Perplexed, Grandpop in Pennsylvania. Dear Grandpop, it's possible your granddaughter needs to change therapists. It's also possible that her parents have chosen not to push her in an academic direction she may not be suited for. From what you have written, she is not entirely unmotivated. She wants a car and is willing to work for it. Good for her. Because I'm not familiar with the family dynamic, this is something that should be part of an ongoing discussion with her parents.
0: Thanks, Jim. And that brings us to the end of the Des Moines Register for today. I'm Ben Stein, and my partner at the microphone, Mr. Jim Hoffman. Earlier you heard Larray Nicodemus and Tom Guetta. 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

0: Welcome to the reading of the Quad City Times for today, Friday, June 5th. All material heard on IRIS is intended solely for the use of people with print disabilities. Your readers today are myself and my good friend, Mr. Jim Hoffman. Here's Jim with our first story.
1: Thank you, Ben. We're going to start off with this article written by Cesar Toscano. In regards to higher education, EICC-BHC seek to minimize costs. Eastern Iowa Community College will keep its tuition flat for the next school year, while Black Hawk College will see a minor increase. In-district tuition at Black Hawk College will increase to $177 per credit hour after the board approved a $3 per credit hour tuition hike. Associate Vice President for External Relations, Kim Nordstrom, said in an email to the Quad City Times-Dispatch Argus, EICC will keep their rate flat at $209 per credit hour for in-state students. EICC Chancellor Brian Renfro said flattening the tuition is part of the college's effort to combat students' rising costs. It may seem like raising tuition $2, $5, or $8 is not a lot, but when we're talking about per credit hour, and we know that our students are struggling to make ends meet, we want them to be able to stretch those couple dollars even further to be more successful in their pursuit of a degree or a certificate so that they can get that better job right and make more money, Renfro said. Renfro pointed to a stat on a survey conducted by Trellis Strategies, the student wellness survey, which included EICC in their metrics. According to the survey, 52% of students worry about having enough money to cover monthly expenses. What we know is many of our students think of themselves as workers who go to school, but not students who work, because their financial demands are so high. Renfro said they have to place that priority on work over school, but yet we know that they value higher education. They're coming here because they want to do better for themselves, do better for their families, and get a job making more money. Black Hawk College officials also said that while they are raising credit hours by $3, they are still the cheapest in district tuition in the wider Quad Cities region. Affordability remains a priority because we know cost matters to students and families, Nordstrom said. Our goal is to keep higher education accessible while continuing to deliver high-quality academic programs, career training, workforce development opportunities, and student support services that lead directly to employment and economic mobility. Eastern Iowa Community College's officials said holding tuition flat will require trade-offs, but they do not expect those decisions to affect students. They are counting on enrollment growth to help offset costs. You can make more money by raising tuition, or you can make more money by having more students, Renfro said. And this past year, we had an 8% increase in our students, and so we're banking on the fact that we're going to have more students, and so there's a financial offset there, more students that we can have, right, and more contributing to the whole. This was part of a reorganization effort done recently in the college's student services program, he said. The college implemented a new AI virtual chat to assist students as well. We didn't add more staff. It's just changing our programming and working more efficiently, Renfro said. And we were able to eliminate some of our other programs that we were using, and actually it ends up in a cost savings as well. So sometimes it's just looking at how we leverage new technologies. Blackhawk College officials said there will be no program cuts with the tuition adjustment. Blackhawk College remains committed to protecting academic offerings, workforce programs, and student support services while balancing affordability with long-term sustainability, Nordstrom said. No general increases or universal student fees have been announced for the 2027 fiscal year.
0: Thanks, Jim. The Adler Theater has announced its 2026-27 Broadway season. Here's the lineup. Six on Monday, November 23rd, and Tuesday, November 24th. A Beautiful Noise, the Neil Diamond musical, Thursday, January 28th. Shut, Friday, April 23rd. The Wiz, Friday, May 21st. The Bodyguard, Wednesday, June 23rd. Sales began Thursday, June 4th for those renewing subscriptions. New subscribers can purchase a season pass starting on July 20th. On-sale dates for individual shows will be announced at a later date. Season passes start at $255. More information can be found at davenportlive.com/Broadway. The Bix Beiderbecke Museum and Archives will open its new location the first weekend in June after a year-long relocation, the museum announced via social media Wednesday. In early 2025, the museum began relocating from the basement of Common Court to its new location at 112 West 2nd Street in Davenport. The museum will be open 5 to 8:30 p.m. Friday, June 5th, and 10 a.m. to 2 p.m. Saturday, June 6th. Admission opening weekend is $5 for adults and free for children ages 5 through 17. After that, admission will become $7 for adults and $5 for seniors, students, and children. Children under 5, museum members, first responders, active duty military members, and veterans enter free. Museum will be open via appointment and select hours through the rest of June and early July, with plans to have full opening hours by July 24th, the day before the Quad City Times Big 7. The museum chronicles Beiderbecke's life and jazz. Beiderbecke was born in Davenport in 1903. He taught himself to play the cornet and piano and rose in prominence to become an influential jazz musician of the 1920s. He died in 1931 at 28. The museum opened in what was then called River Music Experience in 2017. The museum temporarily closed after Davenport flooded in 2023. The museum will post regular hours on the Bix Beiderbecke Museum and Archives Facebook page. And one article here from Sarah Watson, City plans property purchase for animal shelter. Davenport is taking its next steps to provide animal control services in-house after it agreed to part ways with the Humane Society of Scott County. The city has reached a tentative agreement to buy three properties in North Davenport for a future animal shelter pending council approval next week. The tentative agreed price for the three properties is $950,000. Also on the agenda next week is a proposed contract with the Humane Society of Scott County to continue providing animal control and sheltering services month to month. Under the proposed contract, the Humane Society would provide up to 1 year of animal protection services at $20,000 per month and up to 3 years of animal shelter services at $80,000 per month. In total, if the city pays for a year of animal protection and sheltering services, it would cost $1.2 million. The City Council also will vote on a contract with the Humane Society to provide trap-neuter release services for stray cats. The city would reimburse the Humane Society for documented costs of sterilization, vaccines, microchipping, and administrative costs not to exceed $250,000. The city plans to use interest earned on COVID-19 relief funds from the American Rescue Plan Act. Assistant to the City Administrator, Tegan Trees, emphasized that is an up to amount and said cost year to year are expected to go down if the program works to control the stray cat population. The properties proposed for the future shelter are at 5002 North Pine Street, 4922 North Pine Street, and the third parcel does not have an address or structure. According to the city, a special use review will be needed if the properties are acquired. The city will seek architectural services to remodel the primary building as an animal shelter. The other buildings may be later retrofitted or demolished once final needs are determined, according to city council documents. The city plans to bond for the property purchase. Trees told the Quad City Times the city plans to own the structure for a shelter, but it is yet to be determined if the city will seek a third-party contractor to operate the shelter.
1: Thanks, Ben. Next article comes to us from in the local news here from Davenport, written by Nina Baker of the Quad City Times. Figge unveils the golden age for whom? The exhibit explores Renaissance impact on today's art. The Figge Art Museum will open a new exhibit that offers a contemporary response to the museum's current exhibit, The Golden Age, featuring Northern European works from the National Gallery of Art. The new exhibit, A Golden Age for Whom, opens Saturday, June 6th. The exhibit explores how Renaissance and Baroque art influences artists today. The exhibit also analyzes large questions of power and artistic representation during that time. The exhibit features works from the museum's permanent collection, including pieces by Beth Lipman, Oliver Okolo, Yasamasa Mortimura, and Fabiola Jan Lewis. While the Golden Age celebrates extraordinary artistic achievement, A Golden Age for Whom invites visitors to think more critically about the inequities and social structures tied to the creation of Renaissance and Baroque art, and the ways those histories continue to shape our world today. Joshua Johnson, co-senior curator at the Figge, said in the exhibit announcement, "The Figge will host three companion events. Artist Sarah Ann Weber will give a talk at 6 p.m. Thursday, July 9th. Artist Beth Lipman will present at 6 p.m. Thursday, July 30th. The Figge will host a music and makers event with the subtitle A Golden Age for Whom at 6 p.m. Thursday, August 27th. The original exhibit, The Golden Age, comprises historic paintings from 1537 through 1700 and include works by Anthony van Dyck, Frans Hals, Louis Vallée, and Lucas Cranach, the Elder. The pieces are on loan from the National Gallery of Art in Washington, D.C. A Golden Age for Whom will be on view through Sunday, September 20th.
0: Thanks, Jim. One arrested in Kewanee shooting from Thomas Guire of the Quad City Times. One man was wounded and another taken into custody after a shooting on Tuesday in Kewanee. Kewanee police were sent to the 200 block of North Boss Street at 1:26 p.m. after receiving a 911 call about a 20-year-old man suffering from a gunshot wound. Responding officers were provided with a description of the suspect and the suspect vehicle. Police located the suspect and initiated a felony traffic stop in the 2000 block of Kentville Road. Samuel Guzman, 34, of Kewanee, was taken into custody without incident. Guzman is charged in Henry County Circuit Court with attempted murder and aggravated battery with a firearm. Both of those charges are Class X felonies under Illinois law that carry prison sentence of 6 to 30 years. He also is charged with Class 2 felony, a felon in possession of a firearm, second offense, which carries a prison sentence of 3 to 7 years, and a Class 3 felony charge on possessing a firearm with a defaced serial number, which carries a prison sentence of 2 to 5 years. The shooting victim was taken to OSF St. Luke Medical Center in Kewaunee by the Kewaunee Fire Department. The victim was later taken to OSF St. Francis Medical Center, Peoria, by Lifelight. Police said the victim is expected to survive. According to Kewaunee police, the victim and Guzman know each other and got into an argument. Guzman allegedly retrieved a firearm during the argument and shot the victim in the stomach. The victim was able to disarm Guzman, who then fled the scene, according to the news release. The firearm suspected of being used in the incident was recovered. The Henry County Sheriff's Office and Illinois State Police assisted with this incident. During a first appearance on the charges Wednesday in Circuit Court, Judge Colby Hathaway scheduled a preliminary hearing in the case for June 8th. Hathaway also ordered that Guzman be detained in the Henry County Jail while awaiting trial. The incident remains under investigation.
1: Thanks, Ben. This next article comes to us from Davenport. Multiple residents displaced in Tuesday fire. This written by Nina Baker of the Quad City Times. Alan Smith had just left Aldi when he saw his house burning. The 71-year-old had owned the Queen Anne Victorian house in the 1400 block of North Ripley Street in Davenport for 14 years. He lived inside, along with about 9 other residents, he said. At around 4 p.m. Tuesday, June 2nd, the house began to catch fire. "It's sad," said Smith. All at the scene, Davenport Fire District Chief Nate Wilson said a call came in of a structure fire at 4:07 p.m. First responders arrived within 5 minutes and found fire on the exterior and coming from the second and third floors. 18 firefighters occupying 2 command vehicles with 6 fire apparatuses helped with the response. By 5:30 p.m., much of the smoke had dissipated. Char blackened the north side of the house. Wilson said there were no injuries reported. Several occupants were inside but exited safely. The fire department is still investigating the fire as of Tuesday evening. A group of residents and neighbors stood outside of the house as fire crews surveyed the building. Smith said the house had been built in 1870, and he had been fixing the house slowly. "It's my project," Smith, who is retired, said. Darius Carter did not live at the house, but his 70-year-old mother did. He said he had just walked into the home when he had to leave due to the flames. His mother had just woken up from sleeping. "The displacement of everyone, that's the sad thing," Carter said. And in a non-related but also a fire story from Rock Island, and it's a picture story, really. There's 3 pictures. Crews respond to the fire. Rock Island Fire Department responded to a structure fire in the 700 block of 15th Street on Thursday. No injuries are being reported in that fire. According to a Rock Island Fire Department spokesman, crews arrived at a house in the 700 block of 15th Street around 12:30 p.m. No one was inside of the structure at the time of the fire, and the home appeared to be vacant. A reporter on scene could see at least a dozen firefighters and a utility truck. And it shows the fire truck with the ladder out and the firemen working to take care of that fire.
0: Thanks, Jim. We'll move to some national news, and this from Maureen Grupp of the USA Today. In a poll, most Americans think Trump wins at the Supreme Court. Most adults think the Supreme Court usually sides with President Donald Trump, according to a new survey being released as the justices are about to hand down some of the biggest decisions of the term. In a Marquette Law School poll taken in May, about 6 in 10 adults say the court rules for Trump almost always or most of the time. But the court, in February, rejected the sweeping tariffs that were the centerpiece of Trump's economic agenda. A majority of the justices often allowed Trump's controversial policies to move forward while they're being litigated, even when those policies are hard to reverse. Such interim decisions allowed the administration to terminate billions of dollars of federal spending, fire thousands of civil servants, remove deportation protections from hundreds of thousands of Venezuelan migrants, and ban transgender people from serving in the military, along with other changes. The court's tariffs decision, by contrast, was its first major ruling against Trump's controversial, expansive view of presidential power. The court will be deciding in coming weeks and potentially as early as June 4th whether Trump can change the rules

0: uphold Trump's executive order. Almost 7 in 10 said the court should rule that the order is unconstitutional because the 14th Amendment makes all those born in the United States citizens. Significant majorities also do not want Trump to be able to remove a member of the Federal Reserve and want checks on the president's ability to fire leaders of other independent agencies, according to the survey. Based on comments by the justices, when those cases were argued, however, a majority of the 6-3 conservative court is expected to side with Trump on the issue of presidential control over some independent agencies. But a majority seemed unlikely to let Trump fire Cook from the Federal Reserve and unlikely to uphold his birthright citizenship executive order. The public is divided on two of the biggest decisions the court already handed down that do not directly involve Trump. That includes an April decision gutting a key provision of a landmark civil rights case. Told that the court ruled that the Voting Rights Act of 1965 does not require states to create congressional districts where non-white voters are in the majority, 49% of adults surveyed favored the ruling while 51% opposed it. In March, the court rejected Colorado's ban on conversion therapy for young people, ruling that it infringed on the free speech rights of a Christian counselor. Of the adults surveyed, 52% favored that decision and 48% opposed it. Excuse me. There was a bigger divide on another LGBTQ plus issue. The court is still deciding whether states can prevent transgender women and girls from competing on female sports teams. More than 6 in 10 adults said the courts should uphold such bans, but 37% disagreed. The nationwide survey of 1,001 adults was conducted May 20th through the 26th. It has a margin of error of plus or minus 3.4 percentage points.
1: And we have this article again in national news. United States tariff increases are not included in caps. Trump administration threatens import taxes over labor concerns. The United States will respect the tariff caps in trade deals struck with the European Union, Japan, and others, and planned new U.S. tariffs over forced labor provide the legal basis to do so, U.S. Trade Representative Jamison Greer said Thursday. The United States struck deals with the EU and Japan that limit U.S. tariffs on most imports from those places to a maximum of 15%. However, Greer's office unveiled a new set of tariffs this week on some countries after determining they failed to limit trade in goods made with forced labor. The EU would face a 10% tariff and Japan 12.5%. A further investigation into excess manufacturing capacity could see overall tariffs on the two economies' goods push well past 15%. Greer, talking about the EU trade deal, said the agreement acknowledged that the United States could impose tariffs up to a certain level and that the so-called Section 301 unfair trade practices investigations gave United States President Donald Trump the authority to do so. The United States launched the Section 301 investigations to rebuild Trump's emergency tariffs, which the Supreme Court struck down in February. The United States Postal Regulatory Commission has told lawmakers Thursday it does not believe the financially troubled Postal Service will run out of cash next year, but it faces significant problems that must be addressed. And so a constant battle there with the Postal Service providing what service we want at a price that is reasonable. Unemployment figures. The number of Americans filing claims for unemployment benefits increased 13%.

0: thousand to 225,000 last week, touching their highest level in 4 months. But the underlying trend remained consistent with a stable labor market. Economists shrugged off the increased increase reported Thursday by the Labor Department as volatility related to the Memorial Day holiday. And here's an article regarding the coal industry. President Donald Trump said Thursday he will invoke Cold War era emergency powers to direct nearly $700 million to help the U.S. coal industry ship the carbon-intensive fuel to Asia and power companies to burn it domestically. And here's an article on lobbying. The six United States senators, including Democratic Whip Dick Durbin of Illinois and Elizabeth Warren of Massachusetts, wrote public letters Thursday to tobacco giants Reynolds American and Altria to ask questions about donations and lobbying of the Trump administration, saying the companies enjoyed a lucrative payday after spending millions to curry favor with the president. And regarding AI development, a bipartisan pair of U.S. House lawmakers released draft legislation Thursday that would prohibit states from passing laws targeting artificial intelligence model development, according to copy of the draft. The draft legislation released by Democrat Lori Trahan of Massachusetts and Republican Jay Obernolte of California would not bar states from regulating how AI technology is used, according to the draft. We are releasing this draft to hear from stockholders, experts, and the public so we can strengthen the legislation before it is formally introduced, Obernolte said in a statement. And British Prime Minister Keir Starmer said Thursday that Elon Musk should stop interfering in British politics after the billionaire ex-owner posted on his platform about a murder that triggered a public outcry and protests. Musk again has been interfering in our politics in the last few days, trying to whip up division. That is not who we are in Britain, Starmer said.
1: Thanks, Jim, and we'll move to the opinion section. This first opinion from the Philadelphia Inquirer: no algorithm can make war acceptable. Pope Leo sets example for other leaders in standing up for human dignity over AI. Artificial intelligence is fundamentally reshaping human life in ways that can be beneficial and harmful, while also posing many unknowns as the technology leaps forward by the day. AI has already impacted every corner of our world, from big and small businesses to healthcare, government, education, and human relationships. While some have sounded the alarm about job losses, cyber attacks, invasion of privacy, misinformation, and a Terminator-style takeover, many of the fears have not been properly confronted. Most big tech companies, including Amazon, Google, Meta, Microsoft, Oracle, SpaceX, OpenAI, and Anthropic, are more focused on spending billions in a race to be the dominant player and reap huge profits. The Trump administration has done little substantive policy planning beyond pushing for deregulation and fast-tracking the development of data centers. With the tech bros focused on making a fortune and Trump caring mainly about Trump, it was a welcome relief to see a grown-up step into the AI debate. Pope Leo XIV issued a 42,300-word papal encyclical or open letter to all people of goodwill that warned business and political leaders of the need to protect humanity from the massive disruption coming because of AI. While the Vatican could use an editor to tighten some of the U.S.-born pontiff's more lofty points, his message was a clarion call. The AI race could become a new Tower of Babel if power, profit, and data take precedence over safety, equality, dignity, and human interaction. The Pope also warned that AI could destabilize democracies by expanding the spread of disinformation. It could also lead to more war as death and destruction get turned into a video game. No algorithm can make war morally acceptable, Leo wrote. Leo's encyclical underscored how AI could exacerbate inequality as its enormous computing power further concentrates wealth and influence in the hands of the few. The Pope also raised concerns about how artificial intelligence could undermine creativity as users generate similar ideas. At the heart of Leo's message is a deep concern about its impact on human dignity. In a November social media post, the Pope wrote, "The Church calls all builders of AI to cultivate moral discernment as a fundamental part of their work to develop systems that reflect justice, solidarity, and a genuine reverence for life." Some masters of the universe fueling the AI boom quickly pushed back. Peter Thiel, a billionaire venture capitalist and tech investor, ridiculed Leo as a, quote, woke American pope, and said various pontiffs were suspected of being the Antichrist. Thiel also wrote that he no longer believes that freedom and democracy are compatible. More serious-minded grown-ups like the Pope are needed since tech bros and Trump cannot be trusted.
0: Thanks, Ben. I'd like to go back. We got a couple obituaries. One, actually, just an obit announcement. Thomas E. Hobart, 83, of Moline, Illinois, passed away Wednesday, June 3rd, at Unity Point Health Trinity, Rock Island, and arrangements at Whelan Presley Funeral Home and Crematory, Rock Island. There will be a celebration of life at a later date. Lloyd Pike Arnold Willits, age 87, of Flint, passed away on Sunday, May 31st, in Durand Senior Care. In accordance with Lloyd's wishes, cremation has taken place. Full military service will take place at 1 p.m. Friday, July 10th, at Rock Island National Cemetery, Rodman Avenue in Rock Island. Lloyd was born on July 3rd, 1938, in New Boston, Illinois, the son of the late Lloyd L. and Leona King Willits. He graduated from New Boston High School, class of 1957. Following his education, Lloyd proudly enlisted into the United States Army on August 8, 1961. He served for almost 6 years during the Vietnam War until his honorable discharge on July 24, 1967. Shortly after the military, Lloyd began working for the United States Air Force as a civil engineer for 27 and a half years until his retirement as a senior master sergeant in 1998. He was a past member of the South Monday United Methodist Church. Lloyd was an avid fisherman and enjoyed spending time with his dogs and hunting. He is survived by his 8 children, Lori Ross, Lloyd Willits, Jeff Willits, James Willits, Bonnie Brader, Mary Lynn Kirkhove, Lucy Morrison, and Anna Roethlisberger. Also had 34 grandchildren. And many more great-grandchildren, and 3 siblings, Drusilla Sis Miller, Andy Willits, and Jake Willits. In addition to his parents, Lloyd was preceded in death by brother Marion Digger Willits, sister Janet Ehlers, and his beloved dog Bella. Arrangements were entrusted to Sharp Funeral Home, Miller Road Chapel, 8138 Miller Road, Swartz Creek. Tributes may be shared at www.sharpfuneralhomes.com.
1: Thanks, Jim. We do have another opinion here from Jonah Goldberg, who is the editor-in-chief of the Dispatch. Trump is stuck between two realities in the war with Iran. Normally, I worry that events may overtake a column, but not so with the Iran war. I don't worry about running afoul of a headline or Truth Social post from the president because what is said about the situation is no longer very relevant to the reality. On April 8th, Nick Cattagio, my Dispatch colleague, dubbed an earlier stoppage with Iran Schrodinger's ceasefire. This was a reference to the famous thought experiment by the physicist Erwin Schrodinger, who was trying to explain the weirdness of superpositionality in quantum physics. A cat in a box is both dead and alive at the same time until you open the box. Schrodinger meant to illustrate the absurdity of the idea that particles aren't any one thing, but a cloud of probabilities. The Trump administration is stuck in a word cloud of probabilities of his own making. The war is over. The war is on. The war isn't a war. We have a deal, but we don't have a deal, but we're about to have a deal. We destroyed Iran's military. No, we left it intact. We want regime change. No, we don't. We already accomplished it. We obliterated Iran's nuclear program a year ago. We had to go to war in February to prevent nuclear war. The Strait of Hormuz is open, closed, or something in between. No deal without unconditional surrender. Let's make a deal. This everything all at once vibe can be disorienting, particularly since most Americans didn't have a war with Iran on their bingo cards until the shooting had already started. President Trump didn't prepare the country or consult with Congress beforehand because he thought it would all be a smashing success in a matter of weeks. The miscalculation that started it all, killing Iran's supreme leader, Ayatollah Ali Khamenei, and much of Iran's senior leadership on the first day of the war. To the great proud people of Iran, I say tonight that the hour of your freedom is at hand, Trump announced on February 28th. When we are finished, take over your government. It will be yours to take. This will be probably your only chance for generations. I support regime change in Iran and shed no tears for Khamenei or his goons. But when you start a war by killing the regime's top leaders, it's not unreasonable for the remaining ones to conclude that you really intend regime change. Khamenei was a murderous fanatic, but he was a fairly cautious one. He liked to threaten closing the Strait of Hormuz or attacking our regional allies, but he was reluctant to actually do it, fearing it would invite a regime change war. The mullahs and Revolutionary Guard goons believed, not unreasonably, that if they lost their grip on power, they'd be lynched by the Iranian people they brutalized for decades. By starting with a regime change war, Trump removed any reason for the regime not to go for broke. When you have nothing to lose, particularly when you are a Malarian religious fanatic, a Persian Alamo strategy makes a lot of sense. So Iran closed the Strait of Hormuz and attacked its neighbors. But it turns out this wasn't the Alamo. In the contest of wills, Trump blinked. The Iranian regime's tolerance for punishment proved, so far, to be greater than Trump's and that of our Gulf allies. Militarily, we could finish the job, but that would require ground troops and much greater economic turmoil. In a conflict Trump launched unilaterally without the prior support of Congress, NATO, or the American people, Trump doesn't have the political capital for that. But that's only half the problem. Trump wants the war over, but he doesn't want to pay militarily, economically, politically, what that would cost. So he wants to make a deal that ends it. But any deal would come with an equally undesirable cost. Any deal that looks like what President Barack Obama struck with the Iranians would be too embarrassing to bear. But the Iranians are convinced that they can get just such a deal, and they're willing to drag things out as long as it takes. The result? Trump's in a box of his own making. He thinks he can talk his way out by asserting a reality that doesn't exist. When the financial markets get nervous, he announces a breakthrough that is, at best, a possibility. When the Iranians agree to a deal that looks similar to one Obama might negotiate, Trump goes back to his threats. It can't go on forever, but I'm sure it'll last until long after this column is forgotten.
0: Thank you, Ben. And turn our attention to sports. We have this article comes to us from Ben Hutchins, the Iowa State Cyclones beat reporter. Lipsy talks Warriors workout. Taman Lipsy is a long way from Ames. Monday, the former Cyclone point guard worked out with the Golden State Warriors. Lipsy has been crisscrossing the country, preparing for the NBA draft on June 23rd. KCCI's Scott Reister reports. Lipsy has worked out for the Boston Celtics, Chicago Bulls, Memphis Grizzlies, Milwaukee Bucks, and Warriors. The schedule doesn't get any easier. Lipsy has workouts with the Los Angeles Lakers, Indiana Pacers, Oklahoma City Thunder, Sacramento Kings, Los Angeles Clippers, and Detroit Pistons scheduled. Right now, Lipsy isn't widely projected to be selected in the 2026 NBA draft. He's out to change that. Here's a portion of Lipsy's interview. Have you gotten any advice on how to best approach the NBA draft process? Yes, just to stay level-headed. Don't get too high. Don't get too low. If you have a great workout, stay. Stay level. And be ready for the next one. If you have a bad workout, be ready to bounce back. Because, I mean, it's not easy with the travel and all that. So just take advantage and have fun. What are you trying to showcase about your game? Yeah, just giving it my all, coming out into every workout and competing as hard as I can, trying to win every drill or help my team win in any way I can. But for me, it's about playing defense and taking care of the ball. Do you see anybody in today's game you modeled your game after? Jamal Shedd, TJ McConnell. I played against Jamal Shedd when he was at Houston. They had some really good teams. So to see what he's doing in the NBA, I can see myself in a similar position. What's been the best feedback you've received so far? I think the most important thing is taking care of your body, because these workouts are a grind, especially the flights going from city to city, or if you have a back-to-back workout. So most importantly, just taking care of your body so you can be fresh and ready for each workout. But besides that, just being who you are, you know, do what you do. What are you trying to prove in these workouts? I'm attacking each workout the same way, with just being who I am, who I've been over my whole basketball career, especially at Iowa State. I'm a winner. We won a lot of games, and I feel like I can contribute to winning in a lot of ways. So not necessarily trying to come out here and show people or prove people wrong, but just staying true to who I am.
1: Thanks, Jim. The Mississippi Athletic Conference softball scene will have a different look to it this summer. While it will be just as difficult to navigate the competitive waters, teams will have one less doubleheader to get through, as Davenport Central officials have decided not to field a varsity team this summer. Central Athletic Director Kevin Peterson said in an email that, "We are playing JV only this season. Numbers and lack of experience led to that decision." Varsity coach Destiny Van Hick confirmed that the Blue Devils have just a JV team this year. The Blue Devils have a junior varsity roster of 13 players, with 7 of those being youngsters who just finished their 8th grade year in school. 3 others on the roster are freshmen, 1 is a sophomore, and there are 2 juniors playing. The missed MAC Twin Bills will not be recorded in the standings as forfeits, leaving teams with just 16 conference games instead of the usual 18. Central's decision to bypass a varsity season had teams scrambling to fill their 40-game schedules, many coming up short of that number in the condensed season. While the Blue Devils are not on the field playing varsity games, it appears as if the league wars should be just as competitive as always, with the usual suspects pushing for MAC supremacy and setting themselves up for long postseason runs. And look for most MAC teams to feature young talent. Pleasant Valley reached last year's Class 5A state tournament, falling in the quarterfinals, but bouncing back for an 11-9 consolation victory over Southeast Polk. The Spartans' 31-10 season, which included a 17-1 MAC title, was accomplished with 3 graduated seniors and just 2 juniors. Jayla Bischoff is the only senior on this year's squad that also features just 1 junior starter in Maggie Bauman. Coach Amanda Hughes's 13-player roster includes 5 sophomores, 2 freshmen, and 3 eighth graders. "Our team has a strong defense and a great team chemistry," said Hughes. "I wouldn't say I have concerns, but we are a young team, which can present some challenges to work through." Pleasant Valley, Bettendorf, and Muscatine were all ranked in the Class 5A preseason poll. North Scott was ranked 3rd in Class 4A, and Davenport Assumption made the 3A poll. Those 5 teams should be the ones to watch battle it out for the MAC crown again this summer. One of the league's best players opted not to play this season, recent Pleasant Valley graduate Ashley Hansen, who powered the Spartans' success last season, is not on this year's roster. The 2024 IGCA second-team All-Stater was coming off a season in which she was among state leaders when she slashed .474, .536, .594 with an OPS of 1.130. She led the team with 8 doubles and 4 triples to go with her 57 runs set up with her perfect 31 of 31 in stolen base attempts. Here are a few of the top players in the league to keep an eye on this summer. Mason Bischoff of Pleasant Valley, the sophomore, stepped into a huge pitching role last year for the Spartans, striking out 109 batters and throwing 158 innings, and finishing with a 3.32 ERA. Trinity Flower North, as a sophomore last year, the second team All-MAC selection, led the Wildcats with school records of 14 home runs and 42 RBIs, as she slashed .318, .3989, and .766. She also appeared in 15 games as a pitcher. Skylar Peterson of Muscatine, the senior, has been a pitching workhorse for the Muskies, and if she stays healthy, could be a huge factor in the MAC race and any postseason run MHS will make. Last year's MAC Player of the Year, who will attend Indian Hills Community College in the fall, was a second-team All-State selection as well. Brinley Schrader of North Scott made a name for herself last year as a freshman when she slashed .442, .404, .575 with a 1.079 OPS, led the 30-13 Lancers with 53 hits that included 10 doubles and 3 triples. Emma Waltz of Bettendorf, the University of Northern Iowa commit, slashed .429, .474, .639 with 8 doubles, 5 homers, and a triple as she drove in 35 runs and scored 31 times. The shortstop also led the Bulldogs with 23 pitching appearances, finishing with an 11-7 record and 4.01 ERA. Other notable MAC standouts include senior Charlotte Nige, Assumption, Adeline Johnson of North Scott, Class 4A second-team All-Stater, senior 3B Jesse Poole, Bettendorf, sophomore 2B Ella Rubel, Pleasant Valley, Senior Mia Molina of Muscatine, and Senior Anna Poise of Center DeWitt.
0: And we have this article on the Indiana Fever. Fever poll reporters' access following inaccurate tweet. The Indiana Fever revoked the credentials of independent journalist Scott Agnes, who has covered the WNBA team and Indiana Pacers for two decades. The Fever, Agnes said on his Fieldhouse files on May 21st, sent him an email on May 21st, informing him he would no longer be allowed to access team events. The team said a post by Agnes on X included inaccurate and unsubstantiated information about All-Star guard Caitlin Clark. Agnes posted this on May 20th. Fever guard Caitlin Clark will not play tonight versus Portland Fire. I'm told it's part of a strategic management plan for the season. Tonight is the Fever's fourth game in 8 days. Fever coach Stephanie White refuted the report at her pregame news conference on May 20th. There's no managing, White said. She's healthy. We're not managing anything. This is just a back issue that we want to make sure we give the time to be ready. The Fever had no comment about Agnes when reached by USA Today Sports. The WNBA did not immediately respond to a request for comment. Agnes had his credentials revoked by the Pacers in 2024. The NBA has also revoked credentials for the reporter. The Pacers, who share the same ownership as the Fever but have different front offices and public relations staff, had no comment when reached by USA Today Sports. The Pro Basketball Writers Association issued a statement on social media on Tuesday regarding Agnes. The Professional Writers Association objects to the strongest possible terms to any reporter losing access for the act of reporting. Any effort to prevent reporters from doing the work of informing the public reflects poorly on any team and league which attempts to do so and runs contrary to the best interest of all involved, most of all the public. The Fever were issued a warning for failure to properly update Clark's status ahead of that May 20th game against Portland. The league requires teams to submit injury reports the day before a game by 5 p.m. in the time zone of the contest's location. Clark was not listed on the injury report, although she missed practice May 19th to receive treatment for her back.
1: Thanks, Jim. And this from the USA Today Network. Indiana football added another chip to its 2027 recruiting count Wednesday with its second commitment of the day. Jean Tally Rhodes committed to the Hoosiers. Per On Three, the 6'1", 205-pound running back chose IU over Boston College, Penn State, Virginia Tech, and others. Tally Rhodes joins defensive lineman Rinaldo Perez as commitments Wednesday, and continues the momentum after Kurt Signetti landed his highest-ranked recruit of the class to date in four-star defensive end Miles Smith of Farmington, Michigan. Perez was a win out of Columbus, Ohio, and Tally Rhodes hails from Washington, D.C. Tally Rhodes played at St. John's College Prep and was rated a three-star recruit by Rivals Industry Rankings, number 403 nationally and 32nd running back. On Three and Rivals rank Perez, a 6'6", 260-pound defensive lineman, as the nation's number 316 prospects in the class of seniors, number 32 at his position, and number 12 overall in Ohio. That brings us to the end of the Quad City Times for today. I'm Ben Stein, and my partner at the microphone, my good friend, Mr. Jim Hoffman. 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

0: Hey, Dad, your prescription will be ready in just a minute. Hey, Dad, your laundry will be ready in just a minute. Dad, your lunch will be ready in just a minute.
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Welcome to today's reading of the Mason City Globe Gazette and the Fort Dodge Messenger for Friday, June 5th, 2026. I'm your reader, Pat Lisi. Here's our first story from the Mason City Globe Gazette. Iowa primary takeaways. Democrats optimistic about repeating 2018 blue wave. Iowa's primary election results offered five big clues about where the state's political landscape is headed over the next 5 months. Democrats emerged from Tuesday's contest convinced they have their best opportunity in years to compete statewide. Republicans counter that Iowa remains fundamentally a red state. Meanwhile, an upset in the Republican gubernatorial primary, increasingly competitive congressional contests, and signs of voter frustration with political insiders suggest November could be one of the state's most consequential elections in decades. Here are the takeaways. Number one, Democrats see biggest opening since 2018. For Iowa Democrats, Tuesday's primary results reinforced a belief that 2026 could be their best political environment since 2018, when Democrats won three of Iowa's four congressional districts during Blue Wave election. State Party Chair Rita Hart said the enthusiasm reflects years of organizational rebuilding. Political observers say the broader environment is also working in Democrats' favor. Quote, the fundamentals of this race are similar to 2018, said Drake University political scientist Rachel Payne Caulfield. You have an unpopular president. You have more open seats and shuffling of candidates than we've seen in a long time, end quote. Josh Turek's 63% to 37% victory over Zach Walls in the Democratic Senate primary added to that optimism. Caulfield said the result suggested Democratic voters prioritized electability and crossover appeal over policy and ideology. Walls cast himself as an anti-establishment progressive, willing to challenge both Republicans and Democratic Party leadership. Quote, Democratic voters clearly want the win, end quote, she said. National forecasters appear to agree. Both Cook Political Report and Sabato's Crystal Ball moved Iowa's Senate race from likely Republican to lean Republican after Turek's win. Republicans remain skeptical. Iowa GOP Chairman Jeff Kaufman pointed to Republicans' roughly 200,000 voter registration advantage and dismissed Democratic claims of momentum as premature. Number two, economy likely to dominate. No issue surfaced more frequently in interviews than the economy. Democrats argue voters are increasingly focused on affordability, health care costs, tariffs, and the farm economy. Quote, I think if the economy was great, we would have a different kind of race, Hart said. Things are more unaffordable. People are struggling to make ends meet, end quote. Caulfield said Republicans face a challenge because voters increasingly connect national economic conditions to Republican leadership. It's hard for Republicans to not own some of Trump's more controversial economic policies, she said, citing tariffs, inflation concerns, and the effects of the Iran conflict on energy prices. Matt Paul, a longtime Iowa Democratic strategist, argued that rising grocery prices, fuel costs, insurance premiums, and other everyday expenses have put economic concerns at the center of voters' minds. Turek echoed that message, arguing economic frustration cuts across party lines. Quote, the number one thing that I hear from Iowans right now is that they are hurting, Turek said Wednesday, citing a high cost, broken health care system, and economic stagnation. Republicans counter that voters still trust them more on economic issues and will ultimately compare Democratic proposals against GOP tax-cutting policies. They also reject Democratic claims that tariffs are creating a political opening in rural Iowa. One Republican operative argued many farmers continue to support Trump's trade policies despite economic uncertainty because they view tariffs as part of a broader effort to confront China and protect U.S. agricultural markets. Still, both parties acknowledge the economy is likely to be the defining issue of the fall campaign. Number three, Lahn's upset signals anti-establishment sentiment. Perhaps no result Tuesday was more surprising than Belle Plaine business owner Zach Lahn's victory over U.S. Representative Randy Feenstra in the Republican gubernatorial primary. The upset came despite a late endorsement of Feenstra from President Donald Trump
and immediately raised questions about the direction of Iowa's Republican coalition. Caulfield described Lahn as a candidate who tapped into the populist strain that has defined Republican politics for the past decade. She said part of Lahn's appeal may have come from his ability to tap into a growing segment of the Republican coalition associated with the Make America Healthy Again movement, which has elevated issues such as water quality, chronic disease, food systems, and environmental health. While concerns about Iowa's cancer rates, water quality, and agricultural consolidation are often associated with Democrats, Caulfield argued those issues increasingly resonate with a faction of Republican voters aligned with Health and Human Services Secretary Robert F. Kennedy Jr. and the broader MAHA movement. Quote, "There is now a healthy segment of the Republican Party that sees these issues as a fundamental part of the Trump coalition and Trump's messaging," Caulfield said. "Veenstra is a much more traditional conservative in the mold of the pre-Trump era, and Zach Lahn is not." That dynamic, she said, allowed Lahn to run as both a populist outsider and a candidate focused on issues that cut across traditional partisan lines, helping distinguish himself from Veenstra despite the congressman's institutional advantages. She characterized the result less as a rejection of Trump than a continuation of anti-establishment politics. Quote, "I think the entire past decade of American politics on the right has been about rejecting the establishment," Caulfield said. Paul agreed, arguing that voters are increasingly frustrated with political insiders. Quote, "I just think the Iowa voters are pissed off and they want a new approach and they want some solutions," he said. "They want people to work together. They're sick of gridlock and they want to see improvements in their everyday lives." Republicans reject the notion that Trump's influence has diminished. Kaufman noted that all major GOP gubernatorial candidates embraced Trump and argued voters were effectively choosing among candidates who shared the president's agenda. Number four, state has some of nation's most competitive House races. Democrats and Republicans agree on one thing. Iowa's congressional races are likely to attract enormous national attention. The marquee contest once again will be in Iowa's 1st District, where Republican U.S. Representative Marionette Miller-Meeks and Democrat Christina Bohannon are headed for a third consecutive general election matchup after both defeated primary challengers Tuesday. The Democratic Congressional Campaign Committee views Iowa's 1st, 2nd, and 3rd districts as legitimate pickup opportunities. Quote, "Iowans are being squeezed from every direction thanks to Marionette Miller-Meeks, Zach Nunn, and Joe Mitchell's loyalty to Washington over Iowa," committee spokesperson Katie Smith said. Quote, "The 1st, 2nd, and 3rd congressional districts are all in play because Christina Bohannon, Lindsey James, and Sarah Trohm-Garriott are speaking directly to Iowa families about fixing our broken economy and taking on Washington corruption," end quote. Republicans are particularly bullish about Miller-Meeks, citing her fundraising advantage, district-wide organization, and dominant primary performance. Miller-Meeks swept all 20 counties in the district and increased her vote share from 56% in 2024 to nearly 72% this year. Quote, "Democrats turned their backs on Iowa years ago, and their candidates prove they still haven't learned a thing," end quote. National Republican Congressional Committee spokeswoman Emily Tuttle said, "Christina Bohannon and Sarah Trohm-Garriott have repeatedly shown contempt for Iowa voters and the values they hold dear. Iowans want representatives who will fight for them, not lecture them or look down on them. That's why Republicans are positioned to win across Iowa this November," end quote. Democrats point to recent signs of momentum, including winning 4 of 6 legislative special elections in 2025 and breaking Republican Senate supermajority. While special elections are imperfect predictors, Democrats argue the results suggest growing dissatisfaction with Republican leadership in the state. Number five, voters increasingly willing to challenge incumbents. A final takeaway from Tuesday's results was voters' willingness to reject familiar political figures. Veenstra's defeat was the most prominent example, but multiple legislative incumbents also lost their primaries. Paul said the results fit a broader anti-establishment mood. Quote, "It appears this is the cycle where you don't want to be the establishment, even if you've been in Congress a short amount of time," he said.
Caulfield similarly argued that voters remained skeptical of institutions and political insiders. Lon's victory, she said, demonstrated the continued appeal of candidates who position themselves as outsiders fighting entrenched interests. Republicans see a different lesson. Kaufman argued Iowa voters reward candidates who work hard, engage directly with voters, and build strong grassroots organizations, suggesting campaign execution was just as important as anti-establishment sentiment. Also from the front page, how did Zach Lane win Iowa's GOP gubernatorial primary? The Republican Party in Iowa and nationally has three factions, or three different tectonic plates, as Iowa consultant and political veteran Jimmy Centers describes it. Among Republicans, Centers says, those three plates are business-minded fiscal conservatives, Christian conservatives and evangelicals, and Donald Trump supporters. In Republicans' gubernatorial primary election Tuesday, Centers says those three plates shifted and Zach Lane emerged. Quote, we had an earthquake in Iowa Tuesday night, Centers said. Zach Lane, a business owner from Belle Plaine, won the Iowa Republican gubernatorial election over U.S. Representative Randy Feenstra by just 1,625 votes, or 0.77%, according to unofficial results from the Iowa Secretary of State. The other three candidates in the five-way primary, Adam Steen, Brad Sherman, and Eddie Andrews, finished well behind Lane and Feenstra. Lane now will face Democrat and Iowa State Auditor Rob Sand of Decorah in this fall's general election. Tuesday's victory, however narrow, was a remarkable achievement for Lane, who lived in Kansas before returning to Iowa and launching his campaign in November when he was largely unknown to Iowa voters. Quote, credit to Zach Lane. He hung in there. He stayed true to his message, his campaign, his core beliefs, and Centers, said Centers, who was a staffer for Republican governors Terry Branstad and Kim Reynolds and has worked on state, federal, and presidential campaigns in Iowa. Quote, he ran a very effective campaign in terms of how he organized, how he built coalitions across the state, how he spoke directly to those coalitions, and then mobilized them. His ads were effective, and he deployed them at the right time, Centers said. He deserved to win. Lane won 52 counties to Feenstra's 44. Lane was even relatively successful in the western Iowa counties that Feenstra represents in the U.S. House. Feenstra barely won the 4th congressional district in the GOP primary, 41.4 to Lane's 37.7%, and Lane actually won 21 of the 36 counties in Feenstra's district. Well, you can't lose as many counties in your own congressional district as he did. Feenstra needed more, a lot more, out of his own home district, said David Kochel, a political consultant and veteran of several Iowa Republican campaigns. I think Lane kind of landed in a place where you could run in as an outsider business owner against a longtime politician who maybe didn't seem like his heart was completely in it. And this is the result you get, end quote. David Oman, a former chief of staff to then-governors Robert Ray and Terry Branstad, and a Republican candidate for governor in 1998, also credited Lane's meteoric rise and offered a frequent critique of Feenstra's campaign. Quote, Lane came from almost out of nowhere. He was well-resourced for sure. That's a big help. He had some good TV ads at the end, Oman said. And he did what good candidates do, which is to get around the state, move around. We saw most of the candidates doing that, one notably not. End quote. Feenstra frequently faced questions about his decision to not appear in any debates and many multi-candidate forums. When asked about the strategy during his campaign, Feenstra would say he preferred to talk directly to Iowans. Kochel said even if Feenstra's team wanted him to skip the debates because they felt like he was the campaign's front-runner, Feenstra should have done more public events to get in front of more Iowa voters across the state. I'm getting calls during the campaign from people in Cedar Rapids who say he just needs to get over there and show his face and get to work, Kochel said. I just think they might have miscalculated how secure that lead was when all four other candidates were really out there every day, end quote. Trump nod came too late. Feenstra also was not helped, at least not enough, by an 11th-hour endorsement from President Donald Trump. Trump's approval was highly sought in the primary,
but was withheld until the campaign's final days. Trump finally endorsed Veenstra on Friday, just 4 days before Election Day, and after more than 15,000 early votes had already been cast in a race that ultimately was decided by just more than 1,600 votes. Oman said the endorsement came awfully late. Kochel said the endorsement came too late to have an impact on the Iowa primary's outcome, that it needed to happen at least a week earlier to give the campaign time to share the news with voters. The Washington Post, citing, quote, a person close to Trump's political operation, end quote, reported that Trump's late endorsement of Veenstra was a, quote, Hail Mary, end quote, effort that the Post reported Trump granted at the pressing of members of Congress. If that endorsement had come a week earlier or 2 weeks earlier, I do think it would have probably made the difference, particularly because we're talking about, what, roughly 1,600 votes, Kochel said. The general election is November 3rd. From the opinion page, here's an opinion. There are no local opinions, but here's an opinion from the New York Daily News. Bell-to-bell cell phone ban works for schools. The results of a survey on New York Governor Kathy Hochul's bell-to-bell statewide ban on smartphones in school during its first academic year were exactly as we predicted, an A+. Other states should follow because it keeps kids focused on their classwork and their teachers, not being lost to online distractions. The only downside is that it should have been enacted years earlier. Educators overwhelmingly found the ban to be positive for their schools and their students, prompting behavior like increased attention and stronger social ties. The fears of some parents of being out of contact with their children were overblown silliness. The impact of the ban is an admittedly difficult thing to measure. While evaluators can point to things like test results and grades as more determinative proof of the success of pedagogical decisions, the idea of student focus or socialization is obviously more subjective. Yet we can all intuitively understand the power of something like a screen limitation, if only because practically all of us at this point suffer some measure of the screen addiction that is so pronounced among our students. Anyone who'd visited a school in the run-up to a phone ban could see it. Students in hallways, lunchrooms, and even classrooms, eyes focused on the glow of screens and oblivious to friends and instruction. We support efforts by individual schools and districts to go even further than the ban and encourage limited school day interaction with screens, as well as Hochul's examination of a potential further regulation of screens for younger children in particular. In the same way that certain materials aren't necessarily developmentally appropriate for children under a certain age, some technologies might not be either. As the Daily News reported, 38 schools in Upper Manhattan's District 6 just wrapped up a very successful week with limited use of instructional screens for a week. This was matched during non-school hours with families participating in activities from a neighborhood cleanup and book exchange to improv and arts and crafts. Of course, banning phones in schools and calling the youth attention and mental health crises solved would be like celebrating the end of a vehicular deaths and injuries the moment after seatbelt laws went into effect. We can't downplay their impact, but they are just one of a series of interventions necessary to ensure that young people are using their devices responsibly. Remember how controversial it was a year ago? The city dillied and dallied before Hochul pushed for a statewide ban. She was willing to take the blame, but there would be no blame, so Hochul gets the credit. Smartphones are a boon, a powerful computer in the palm of your hand, but texting or checking emails or playing games or syncing in social media, however enjoyable, are not part of schoolwork. With these little machines gone, teachers can teach better and students can learn better. And learning is the point of attending school, which is a legal requirement for youngsters. Why have young bodies in school buildings if their minds are elsewhere? New York's ban keeps the body and mind together by putting the smartphone away bell to bell. Waste your time before the school and waste your time after school if kids and parents think that's best. But since the taxpayers are spending billions for instructional time, it's best to use it for real learning. There are no new obituaries in today's edition of the Mason City Globe Gazette. Turning to local news, North Iowa students recognized with award.
The Mason City Area Retired School Professionals Association announced in a press release its annual Merit Award winners. Three $500 awards were given to applicants chosen by the MCARSPA Awards Committee. The students were recognized for their desire to work toward a degree in education, along with the students' school and community involvement. The winners are Lily Clausen and Lane Hansen of Mason City High School, and West Fork High School student Briley Dickman. MCARSPA is a unit of the Iowa Retired School Personnel Association, which is affiliated with the National Retired Teachers Association. Any retired school personnel in North Iowa is eligible to join. For more information, contact co-presidents Jay Feed at 641-425-2394 or Larry Niebuhr at 641-357-8604. In other news, update, no charges filed yet in shooting at Mason City gas station. No charges have been filed yet in a shooting Wednesday evening outside a Mason City convenience store. Multiple shots were fired and one individual sustained non-life-threatening injuries, according to a press release from the Mason City Police Department. Shortly after the shooting at 7:10 p.m. at Quick Star, 1502 South Federal Avenue, an Iowa State Patrol trooper located and stopped one of the vehicles near 5th Street and South Federal, believed to have been involved in the incident, according to a press release from the Mason City Police Department. The occupants were identified and interviewed, and the vehicle was impounded for further examination, the press

Mike McKelvey stated in the press release. Based on the information gathered to date, investigators have no indication of an ongoing threat to the public, as the incident appears limited to the individuals involved, according to the press release. The investigation remains active. Anyone with information about the shooting is asked to contact MCPD at 641-421-3636. Discover the 2026-27 NIAC Performing Arts Season. Another exciting season of world-class entertainment is headed to Mason City, Iowa. The North Iowa Area Community College, NIAC, Performing Arts and Leadership Series has unveiled its highly anticipated 2026-2027 lineup, bringing an impressive mix of Broadway productions, acclaimed musicians, inspirational speakers, and live performances to the North Iowa Community Auditorium. This season is inspired by themes of home and heritage as the nation prepares to celebrate its 250th anniversary, while continuing to offer the variety and quality audiences have come to expect from the series. Whether you are a longtime season ticket holder or looking to experience your first performance, the 2026-27 season offers something for everyone. Here's the lineup. Scaryvore, September 16th, 2026. One of Scotland's premier Celtic rock groups bands brings high-energy music, infectious melodies, and an unforgettable live show to Mason City. The Dreamboats, September 26, 2026. Travel back to the golden age of rock and roll with this energetic quartet celebrating the sounds of the 50s and 60s. Reed Timmer, September 29, 2026. Join renowned meteorologist and storm chaser Reed Timmer for an adrenaline-filled evening of stories, science, and severe weather adventures. John Stamos, October 3, 2026. The actor, entertainer, and television icon shares music and memories from his career. Connor Knighton, Leave Only Footprints, October 25, 2026. The CBS correspondent and best-selling author shares stories from his journey to every U.S. national park and explores the importance of preserving America's natural treasures. The Rodney Marsalis Philadelphia Big Brass, October 29, 2026. America's large brass ensemble reflects the diverse makeup of men and women in American culture. RMPBB is dedicated to the notion that music is a gift to be enjoyed by everyone. Jim Brickman, A Christmas Celebration, December 10, 2026. Award-winning pianist Jim Brickman brings the holidays to life with a Christmas celebration, an evening of music, storytelling, laughter, and Christmas spirit for the whole family. The Boy Band Project, February 27, 2027. Direct from Broadway, the Boy Band Project delivers a nostalgic tribute to the music of NSYNC, Backstreet Boys, Hanson, One Direction, and more. Shucked, March 23, 2027. Winner of the Tony Award for Best Musical, Shucked is a comedy packed with songs, laughs, and corny charm as one small town races to save its corn crop. The Magic School Bus, March 30th, 2027. 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Menopause the Musical, May 1st, 2027. 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From Broadway-caliber performances and nationally recognized speakers to live music, festivals, museums, and historic

attractions. 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And finally, Cannonball Day is set for June 27th in Mason City. The 20th annual Rotary Cannonball Day is set for Saturday, June 27th, in East Park and the Prairie Playground in Mason City. Here is the schedule. 9 a.m. Kids Fun Run. 10 a.m. to 3, Car Show. 10 a.m. Kids Pedal Tractor Pull. 10 a.m. to 2, Balloon and Spin Art. 10 a.m. to 2 p.m., Inflatables. 11 a.m. to 6:30 p.m., Barbecue Dinner prepared by Hy-Vee and hosted by the River City Morning Kiwanis. Tickets for the meal are $12 in advance or $14 at the event. For more information and to purchase tickets, visit the Cannonball Day Barbecue Chicken Dinner event page on Facebook. 11 a.m. to 3 p.m., Smokey the Train Rides. 11 a.m. to 3 p.m., Wayne's Cycle Kids Bike Events. 11 a.m. until gone, Root Beer Floats and Mini Donuts. Noon to 3, Kids Business Fair. 1 p.m., Bill Riley Talent Search. 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All material heard on IRIS is intended solely for the use of the blind and print disabled. I'm your reader, Pat Lisi. If you have any comments on this or any other IRIS program, give us a call at 515-243-6833. And now we'll turn to the Fort Dodge Messenger. Brush by Brush. Genealogy took Southeast Valley High School history teacher Josh Dyer to many cemeteries over the years, and he kept noticing the same thing. Some headstones were cared for, others left to the weather and covered in moss and dirt. This spring, Dyer handed 7 Southeast Valley students cleaning brushes to do something about it. Restoring weathered monuments and headstones became a Southeast Valley May Term project in 2024, one Dyer has now led twice with colleague Janet Wills. Quote, the kids all mentioned how satisfying it was to see the stones before and after we had cleaned them, said Dyer. With permission from the city councils and township trustees that oversee them, the students worked through West Lawn Cemetery in Lehigh, Otho Township Cemetery, Calendar Cemetery, Lost Grove Township Cemetery, and Gowrie Township Cemetery, lifting decades of moss, lichen, and dirt off the most neglected stones with soft brushes and D2 biological solution, the same cleaner used at the nation's military cemeteries. According to Dyer, the solution keeps working long after the brushes are put away, so the stones will look even sharper by July in time for the country's 250th anniversary. Quote, you have to be careful what product you use to clean the stones, as some can actually damage the stone, said Dyer. We use soft bristled brushes and, in some instances, plastic putty knives. You cannot use metal bristled brushes or metal putty knives, or you will damage the stone. After a good scrub, we then rinse the stone with water. This process can be repeated a couple of times as needed, end quote. The student group, composed of Finley Armstrong, Hadley Cox, Carter Lloyd, Mason Newell, Ashton Owens, Natalie Cisneros, and Lillian Stewart, cleaned the stones ahead of Memorial Day and also placed flags and white crosses at veterans' graves. Quote, as a teacher, as someone who grew up in this community and has relatives buried locally, and someone who deeply appreciates the past, this project is one I hope to continue into the future, said Dyer. I am proud of the work we did. Also from the front page, one dead after Thursday morning house fire in Webster City. A house fire claimed one life Thursday morning, according to neighbors. The homeowner was in a wheelchair and rarely left the house. In a press release from Fire Chief Chuck Stansfield, details on the fire were released. The Webster City Fire Department responded to a call at 10:46 a.m. Thursday at 735 Boone Street. As firefighters arrived, they found smoke and fire coming from the front door and were informed it was likely someone was in the home. A search team immediately began searching from the back side of the house. Under intense heat, they found the victim and began removing him, Stansfield said. Additional assistance was needed to remove the man from the building due to difficult house conditions. At the same time, a fire attack team began putting water on the fire. Once the fire was under control, ventilation was started to remove the smoke.
Van Deest Medical Center paramedics were on the scene to provide patient care and transportation to the hospital. The Webster City Fire Department continued to work on hot spots until all were cleaned. Upon investigation of the fire, the origin was located in the main family room, but the cause is undetermined at this time. The occupant was declared deceased by the Van Deest Medical Center due to smoke inhalation and burns, according to Stansfield. A family cat also died in the fire, as discovered in a secondary search. State investigators were contacted and found the investigation to be complete, and no further investigation will be conducted at this time. The house sustained moderate to heavy fire damage in the front family room and smoke damage throughout. Stansfield thanked the firefighters, Webster City Police, Hamilton County Sheriff deputies, and Van Deest Medical Center paramedics for their work. Quote, "They all gave everything they could to save and protect the homeowner and home," he said. Democratic governor candidate Rob Sand warns that Iowa faces fiscal time bomb. With the primaries over, Democratic gubernatorial candidate Rob Sand said Thursday his general election approach will remain focused on bipartisanship and finding reasonable solutions for Iowans as he faces off against businessman Zach Lane in November. Sand spoke at the Iowa Association of Business and Industry Conference in Coralville, the nonpartisan gubernatorial candidate forum, which took place 2 days after the June 2nd primary, had also issued an invitation to the GOP gubernatorial nominee to speak before the winner of the nomination was known. ABI staff said they had reached out individually to Zach Lane after his Tuesday victory in the Iowa GOP gubernatorial primary and asked him to speak at the Thursday event, but the Republican was not able to attend because of the short turnaround. Sand told the crowd many of Iowa's challenges in economic growth and health care stem from Republicans holding a trifecta in Iowa for more than 10 years, but said he did not believe this was a partisan problem. Quote, "I like to tell people, if you think that the answer to that is to give the other party 10 years of one-party control, I invite you to please visit California, visit New York," Sand said. "The other party having all the power isn't the answer, because it leads you to the same problem. Part of how we have gotten to this position is because we have had too few people in with too much power for too long. They have fallen into temptation, looking out for themselves and their friends. This is not good for Iowa. It is not good for our business environment. It is not good for recruiting and retaining talented people in the state of Iowa." Sand said what he offers as a gubernatorial candidate is not Democratic control, but a mandate for Democrats and Republicans to work together. Quote, "If I win this race, I'm going to be working with the Republican legislature, right?" Sand said. "If that is news to you, good morning. You slept in. It's 2026. There is a supermajority of Republicans in the Iowa House by one seat. There is not a supermajority in the Iowa Senate, also by one seat. That means everything that we do is going to be supported by people in both parties. I think that is what most people actually want. They will not be able to just do whatever they want. They're going to have to come talk to me and explain it in a way that gets somebody like me to say, yeah, seems reasonable, which means that when a budget gets passed, everybody in this room is probably going to be able to say, yeah, seems reasonable." There was not a contested primary race for the Democratic nomination, and Sand, who currently serves as a state auditor, has led in fundraising so far in 2026 compared to the Republican field. Though the Iowa governor's seat has been held by a Republican for more than a decade, political forecasters rate the seat as a toss-up heading into the midterms, both because the seat is open as Governor Kim Reynolds is not seeking re-election, and because election watchers believe Sand is a candidate who could gather bipartisan appeal. Republican leaders have said Sand is falsely claiming he is a moderate on his gubernatorial campaign trail. After the gubernatorial primary, Iowa GOP Chair Jeff Kaufman called for Republicans to rally behind Lane as the candidate who will work to keep Iowa the best place to live, work, and raise a family. "Now it is time to unite behind our nominee and stop Democrat Rob Sand, who would take our state down the same failed path as Illinois, Minnesota, and California, with higher taxes, bigger government, and less freedom,"
end quote, Kaufman said in a statement. Iowa's future is on the ballot, and Republicans must stand together to keep our state moving in the right direction, end quote. Though Sand shared policy positions and stances that he said differed from many Democrats, he also spoke in opposition to several measures instituted by Republicans in the past 10 years, like Medicaid privatization. As he spoke before the group of Iowa business owners and leaders, he fielded questions from members of the audience who were in support of actions taken to lower taxes in the state. Sandfield's tax question. David Bywater with the Economy Advertising Company in Iowa City said, Iowa's gone from one of the highest tax states in which to do business to a more competitive state, allowing Iowa employers to reinvest in their operations and their people and to provide individuals with more take-home pay, end quote. Under recent state tax law changes, and asked Sand to share this view on the state's tax climate and potential changes. Sand responded, quote, I think that some of the tax reforms that we have done in Iowa over the last few years have been necessary, end quote. However, he also said he wants, quote, to know where I am before I decide what direction I'm going. In appraising the impacts recent tax cuts, and said he was concerned about the state's ongoing budget deficit, which he said was a fiscal time bomb. Quote, there's a principle that I have spoken about and that all of my predecessors as state auditor have spoken about, which is you do not use one-time money for ongoing expenses, Sand said. And yet that's what we have been doing, and we have been doing it year after year after year. I think that is the problem, and anyone who wants to tell you that that isn't a problem, they're either trying to deceive you or they themselves aren't tuned in to what this looks like in the long term. This surplus is there because both of the last two presidents have showered money on every state, and now different states have used it different ways. Iowa decided to stockpile it, and they're using that stockpile to pay and cover those deficits. I'm not telling you that that is the wrong thing to do. I'm telling you that will end. Sand said his top priority is figuring out how to address the ongoing budget deficit right before the bomb explodes, which he said could be done by finding new sources of revenue for the state. He pointed to his proposal to legalize and tax recreational cannabis products as one way the state could generate funding. In local news, tree planted to honor Newsom. Four friends of the late Ron Newsom posed with a tree they had planted in his memory along the Des Moines River within sight of the Old Glory on the river flagpole. They are from Left, Harvey Hillpiper, Bob Singer, Dr. Kevin Schmink, and Mel Schroeder. Tom Chalstrom and Brett Longer were also part of the project. After Newsom died January 5th, the six friends purchased a tree to be planted in his memory. The site was selected because Newsom created the Old Glory on the River project in 2004, a few years before he started the Brushy Creek Area Honor Flight. Old Glory on the River consists of an American flag flying from a 77-foot-tall flagpole on a pier left from the Bennett Viaduct that sits in the middle of the river. Brody Bertram, a trail and natural resource technician for Webster County Conservation, assisted the group with planting the tree. There are no new opinions published in today's Messenger. We will turn now to obituaries. Joe Skinner, June 5, 2026. Joe Skinner, Goldfield High School member of the class of 1948, passed on to the 19th tee on April 21st at the age of 95. A proud Hawkeye, Joe served his country in Korea and for several decades was an active contributor to the community of Goldfield. Joe leaves behind his beloved wife of 67 years, Phyllis, sons Kurt and Linda, Derek and Dylan, and Ken and Annie, Jackie, Ian, and Micah. Joe was fortunate to live many lifetimes in his 95 years, marked by his many accomplishments and the connections he made.
Full obituary and tributes may be found on the Faust Funeral Home website. Visitation will be held at Faust Funeral Home in Eagle Grove on Friday, June 12th from 4 to 7 p.m. Funeral services will be Saturday, 11 a.m. at Lake Lutheran Church, Rural Goldfield, Renwick, followed by an internment service at Glenwood Cemetery and fellowship gathering at the American Legion Hall in Goldfield. Doris Williams. Doris M. Williams, 101, passed away on Saturday, May 30th, 2026, surrounded by her family after a short illness. Services will be 10:30 a.m. on Monday, June 22nd, 2026, at the St. Olaf Lutheran Church in Fort Dodge. A time of gathering for family and friends will be from 4 p.m. to 7 p.m. on Sunday, June 21st, at the Gunderson Funeral Home and Cremation Services in Fort Dodge. Doris was born on December 28, 1924, in Randall, Iowa, to Thomas and Martha Pedersen. Doris lived a remarkable 101 years filled with love, resilience, and joy. She moved with her family to Fort Dodge, Iowa, where she graduated from Fort Dodge High School. She went on to attend the Iowa Lutheran School of Nursing, beginning a meaningful career as a registered nurse. She devoted many years of compassionate care to her patients at Mercy Hospital and later at Trinity Hospital. In 1948, she married the love of her life, Richard Williams. They shared a deep and lasting bond until his passing in 1981. Doris was a lifelong member of St. Olaf Lutheran Church, where her faith guided her life. Known for her feisty yet kind spirit, she cherished her many friendships and brought warmth and energy wherever she went. She had a passion for travel and especially loved exploring the world with her sister Kate. Together, they enjoyed many memorable trips to Europe, Hawaii, and destinations across the United States, creating lifelong memories along the way. In her retirement, she continued her life of service by volunteering with the Blanton Art Museum, Friends Haven, and the Red Cross, giving generously of her time and care to her community. She had a deep love for the Iowa Hawkeyes, her hometown of Fort Dodge, and above all, her family. She truly enjoyed every minute of her 101 years, embracing life with enthusiasm and grace. Doris is survived by her daughter, Nancy Williams of Edina, Minnesota, her son, Dick Williams, Julie, of Fort Dodge, Iowa, and her beloved grandson, Keaton Williams, and fiancée, Katie Newsel, of Ely, Iowa. She is also survived by her 103-year-old sister, Catherine Kate Simonson, of Dallas, Texas, along with many dear nieces and nephews. She is now finally reunited with the love of her life, Richard, and her beloved siblings, Dr. Thomas Geneva Pedersen and Russell Bonnie Pedersen. The family would like to extend their heartfelt gratitude to the staff of the Marion Home and Unity Point Hospice for their compassionate and excellent care. Special thanks are also given to Shannon Fleming and Jolene Hall for their friendship, love, and unwavering support in helping her remain independent in her home. Memorials may be directed to St. Olaf Lutheran Church or Trinity Foundation Hospice, Fort Dodge, or the Marion Home. Judy A. Tokine. Judy Ann Tokine, age 76, of Humboldt, passed away peacefully at home, surrounded by her loving family, on Tuesday, June 2nd, 2026. She is survived by her husband, Dale Tokine, her daughters, Jennifer Heffer, Rick, of Humboldt, Stacy Clarkin, Chris, of Humboldt, and Courtney Harris, Boyce, of Humboldt. She was a proud and devoted grandmother to Taylan Heffer, Mallory Pacheco Heffer, of Ankeny, Jada Heffer of Humboldt, Colby Clarkin, Alexis of Gilmore City, Tice Clarkin of Humboldt, Trayton Harris, Rachel of Quincy, Illinois, Mia Harris of Humboldt, and Sophia Harris of Humboldt, and great-granddaughter Alex Clarkin of Gilmore City. Judy is also survived by her siblings Jim and Diane Scott, Roger Scott, Shelby and Rick Hutton, and Jerry Scott. She was preceded in death by her parents, John and Inez Scott, and her siblings, Della Scott, Bill Scott, Buzz Scott, Bob Scott, Jack
Scott, Betty Height, Marlis Acheson, Bob Kemp, Johnny Kemp, and Zelda Hagedorn. Visitation will be held at Mason Lindhart Funeral Home in Humboldt on Friday, June 5th from 12 p.m., followed by a graveside service at 1:30 p.m. at Union Cemetery, Humboldt. Judy will be deeply missed by her family and all who had the privilege of knowing her. Richard "Rich" Hay, Knoxville, Iowa. Rich Hay, 76, of Knoxville, Iowa, passed away Monday, June 1st at Unity Point Taylor House after a courageous battle with pancreatic cancer. As were his wishes, cremation has been accorded. A gathering for family and friends will be held at West Lawn Cemetery in Lehigh on Friday, June 12th at 10:30 a.m. A celebration of life will be held at the Knoxville Raceway on Sunday, June 14th at 10:30 a.m. Online condolences to https://www.carsonstappfuneralhome.com. Memorials may be made to the National Sprint Car Hall of Fame, Unity Point Hospice, Taylor House, or to the discretion of the family. Robert Bob McCullough, Lorville. Robert Bob McCullough, 82, passed away Wednesday, June 3, 2026, at Trinity Regional Medical Center. 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Turning now to local sports. Marathon Kids. For a high school student, getting up at 5 a.m. isn't an ideal morning. And Simeon Roberts challenged himself to do it, though. The end reward was well worth the effort. Roberts and 14 other Fort Dodge senior high students took the half marathon class at school where they trained for the Dam to Des Moines half marathon that started at Sailorville Lake and ended in downtown Des Moines recently. Quote, half marathon class was an amazing experience, Roberts said. A lot of people are turned off by the class since it's at 0 hour, which means it's before school even starts, sometimes at 5 a.m., but it's honestly so worth it. I took the class as an opportunity and challenge to see how far I could push myself and see what I could achieve if I just stayed consistent and I wanted six-pack abs before summer started. End quote. Teacher Nolan Johnson sees a variety of students enter the class for different reasons. Quote, I assume that the kids are coming in with no training, Johnson said. We start with timed runs and not mileage. The first week, our longest run was 15 minutes. The goal was that 3 weeks from the race, we have an 11-mile run and taper the last week. Quote, the hardest part when it comes to high school kids is getting them to understand to run easier and getting your heart rate up and build. 13 of the Dodger students ran the 13.1-mile race in Des Moines last Saturday, fighting through the raindrops as all of them finished the event. Quote, it sounds cliche, but I'm so proud of all the kids, Johnson said. Only one of the students has run that mileage before. Every one of these kids should know how proud of them I am for not having much running experience and being able to finish. The students were consistently reporting in the early morning hours to get started and train. Quote, the workouts were pretty vigorous at times since I was doing it in the middle of my track season, but the feeling after completing a long run before some of your classmates even get out of bed is high key, one of the top 10 best feelings, Roberts said. For junior Ella Johnson, it was about being with friends and getting out of her comfort zone. Quote, the half marathon class was an opportunity to hang out with friends, improve my running, and step out of my comfort zone, said Ella Johnson. It was so rewarding crossing the finish line after putting in so much training and recovery from my knee injury. Quote, I didn't even know if I could run the race when I first got injured because we didn't know how bad it was. I went through physical therapy at Active Health, and they were super helpful and made my experience amazing. Mr. Johnson was an amazing teacher. He made everything fun for us and was super understanding. With the race being the part of the final grade of the class, the consistent training was the most difficult part. Students had to find time to fit runs in and fight through injuries. Quote, I was so impressed with my class last year, and this class as a whole was great, showing up on time and doing the workouts, said Mr. Johnson, who also ran in the marathon.
When you're in high school, you're juggling a lot with the musical and everything else they have to do. They were completing the runs. I was impressed by the way they showed up. For Miles Summers, it was the second race that he has competed in. I have competed the half marathon class for 2 years now. My first year went to Sioux Falls, South Dakota, Summers said. It's a fun but hard experience. It takes a lot of work and training to be able to run these races. It also makes you question at times why you even chose to take the class, to be honest. The training is hard and rearranging your schedule around it is difficult at times, but we get to have a fun trip with our classmates and then run a half marathon to be able to say that we ran a hard race in the end. End quote. This class wasn't just about the half marathon and training, but also dealing with adversity. Quote, it just shows the determination that kids have, Johnson said. They faced injuries and battled through them while training for a half marathon. It meant a lot to watch these kids run and showed a lot about the people they are. It was a cool experience. It just goes to show that if they can handle this, they can deal with the rest of the stuff in front of them. It speaks volumes about them. There was also a social aspect to the race, despite all the hard work and focus. The race itself was so much fun, Robert said. There was so much positivity and community throughout the whole entire race. I would have random runners come up to me and start conversations. There were people holding up funny banners. My favorites were, "Smile, you paid for this," or, "Pain is temporary, Strava is forever." It's hard to find a community like that, especially in sports. So just being surrounded by all those amazing supportive runners made this unforgettable. I recommend everyone should at least experience a half marathon, and this is all coming from a guy whose signature saying was, "To run is not to have fun," end quote. Triton Rasmussen, a first-team All-American. Natalie Rasmussen added her name to an exclusive list of Iowa Central softball players by being named a National Fast Pitch Coaches Association, National Junior College Athletic Association Division II first-team All-American. Joining the Triton shortstop on the first team was Misha Reyners of Kirkwood, the daughter of Fort Dodge senior high graduate and former University of Iowa quarterback Randy Reyners. Des Moines area's Kira Jungers, a Newell Fonda grad, was placed on the second team. That brings us to the end of today's reading of the Mason City Globe-Gazette and the Fort Dodge Messenger. I'm your reader, Pat Lisi. Thanks for sharing your time with IRIS, the Iowa Radio Reading Information Service for the Blind.

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Hello and welcome to Iris. This is the reading of the Waterloo Cedar Falls Courier for Friday, June 5th. I'm your volunteer reader, Bob Young. We take a look at today's weather forecast first thing. This one comes from KWWL. This morning is another morning starting off with a mixture of clear sky and high clouds, setting us up for a gorgeous sunrise. Temps start the day in the upper 50s to low 60s with a light east wind. Today features a little bit more cloud cover mixing with the sun, as there is an area of rain in Missouri, southwest Iowa, and Nebraska. High pressure to our east keeps us dry and our humidity levels low, with an east-southeast wind at 5 to 10 miles per hour. Highs are expected to reach the low to mid-80s today. For tonight, we become mostly cloudy, with lows in the low to mid-60s. Winds are from the east at 5 to 10 miles per hour. Then on Saturday, a new addition to the forecast is a 20% chance of some isolated showers along and to the south and west of I-380, if they can punch through the layer of dry air. Most of the time, we are mostly cloudy, with highs in the upper 70s to low 80s. Winds are east-southeasterly at 5 to 15 miles per hour on Saturday. Sunday is the same forecast as Saturday, including the isolated chance for rain in the southwest and more clouds. Outdoor plans won't be completely ruined by these weekend rain chances. And looking ahead to next week, expect more warmth with the highs in the mid-80s and low humidity. Rain and storm chances return late in the week. Now, returning to the front page of the Courier, we find three stories to read, and the top one is titled, How Did Land Win GOP Primary? 0.77% difference in top vote-getters decides gubernatorial race. The story was written by journalist Aaron Murphy and begins with a photograph showing Zach Land speaking to supporters at his farm north of Belle Plaine on Monday. Dateline, Des Moines. The Republican Party in Iowa and nationally has three factions, or three different tectonic plates, as Iowa consultant and political veteran Jimmy Centers describes it. Among Republicans, Centers says those three plates are business-minded fiscal conservatives, Christian conservatives, and evangelicals, and Donald Trump supporters. In Republicans' gubernatorial primary election Tuesday, Centers says those three plates shifted and Zach Lane emerged. Quote, "We had an earthquake in Iowa Tuesday night," Center said. Zach Lane, a business owner from Belle Plaine, won the Iowa Republican gubernatorial election over U.S. Representative Randy Feenstra by just 1,625 votes, or 0.77%, according to unofficial results from the Iowa Secretary of State. The other three candidates in the five-way primary, Adam Steen, Brad Sherman, and Eddie Andrews, finished well behind Lane and Feenstra. Lane now will face Democrat and Iowa State Auditor Rob Sand of Decorah in this fall's general election. Tuesday's victory, however narrow, was a remarkable achievement for Lane, who lived in Kansas before returning to Iowa and launching his campaign in November, when he was largely unknown to Iowa voters. Quote, "Credit to Zach Lane. He hung in there. He stayed true to his message, his campaign, his core beliefs," said Centers, who was a staffer for Republican Governors Terry Branstad and Kim Reynolds, and has worked on state, federal, and presidential campaigns in Iowa. Quote, "He ran a very effective campaign in terms of how he organized, how he built coalitions across the state, how he spoke directly to those coalitions, and then mobilized them. His ads were effective, and he deployed them at the right time," Center said. "He deserved to win," unquote. Lane won 52 counties to Feenstra's
44. Feenstra's backyard. Lane was even relatively successful in the western Iowa counties that Feenstra represents in the U.S. House. Feenstra barely won the 4th congressional district in the GOP primary, 41.4% to Lane's 37.7%, and Lane actually won 21 of the 36 counties in Feenstra's district. Quote, "You can't lose as many counties in your own congressional district as he did. Feenstra needed more, a lot more, out of his home district," said David Kochel, a political consultant and veteran of several Iowa Republican campaigns. Quote, "I think Lane kind of landed in a place where you could run as an outsider business owner against a longtime politician who maybe didn't seem like his heart was completely in it. And this is the result you get," unquote. David Oman, a former chief of staff to then-governors Robert Ray and Terry Branstad, and a Republican candidate for governor in 1998, also credited Land's meteoric rise and offered a frequent critique of Feenstra's campaign. Quote, "Lane came from almost out of nowhere. He was well-resourced for sure. That's a big help. He had some good TV ads at the end," Oman said, "and he did what good candidates do, which is to get around the state, move around. We saw most of the candidates doing that. One probably not," unquote. Feenstra frequently faced questions about his decision not to appear in any debates and many multi-candidate forums. When asked about the strategy during his campaign, Feenstra would say he preferred to talk directly to Iowans. Kochel said even if Feenstra's team wanted him to skip the debates because they felt like he was the campaign's frontrunner, Feenstra should have done more public events to get in front of more Iowa voters across the state. Quote, "I'm getting calls during the campaign from people in Cedar Rapids who say he just needs to get over there and show his face and get to work," Kochel said. "I think they might have miscalculated how secure that lead was when all four other candidates were really out there every day," unquote. Trump nod came too late. Feenstra also was not helped, at least not enough, by an 11th-hour endorsement from President Donald Trump. Trump's approval was highly sought in the primary, but was withheld until the campaign's final days. Trump finally endorsed Feenstra on Friday, just 4 days before Election Day, and after more than 15,000 early votes had already been cast in a race that ultimately was decided by just more than 1,600 votes. Oman said the endorsement came, quote, "awfully late." Kochel said the endorsement came too late to have an impact on the Iowa's primary outcome, that it needed to happen, quote, "at least a week earlier, to give the campaign time to share the news with voters." The Washington Post, citing a person close to Trump's political operation, reported that Trump's late endorsement of Feenstra was a Hail Mary effort that, the Post reported, Trump granted at the pressing of members of Congress. Quote, "If that endorsement had come a week earlier or 2 weeks earlier, I do think it would have probably made the difference, particularly because we're talking about, what, roughly 1,600 votes," Kochel said. The general election is November 3rd. Reynolds signs limits on emergency powers. 5 vetoes, 4 partial vetoes, among her final legislative actions as Iowa governor. Journalist Tom Barton and Aaron Murphy wrote this story, which begins with a photograph showing Iowa Governor Kim Reynolds speaking behind a microphone. Dateline Des Moines. Iowa Governor Kim Reynolds on Tuesday took final action on legislation passed during the 2026 Iowa legislative session, signing bills that would limit a governor's authority during public health emergencies and impose new civic education requirements at Iowa's public universities,
while vetoing 5 bills and striking provisions from 4 spending measures. The actions likely were Reynolds' last legislative actions as Iowa governor. Reynolds, who has held the office since 2017, is not seeking re-election this year, and thus will not be governor for the 2027 legislative session. Among the bills signed Tuesday was House File 2694, which places new restrictions on executive authority during declared public health emergencies. The legislation prohibits a governor from ordering churches or businesses to close during a public health emergency, bars the Iowa Department of Health and Human Services from requiring vaccinations, and prevents the Iowa Secretary of State from altering election procedures without legislative approval. Supporters said the bill provides safeguards against government overreach following disputes over emergency actions taken during the COVID-19 pandemic. But opponents warned the measure could leave future governors without the tools needed to respond to unforeseen crises. Democrats argued the restrictions could compromise public safety by limiting the executive branch's ability to act quickly during emergencies. Opponents also criticized the timing of the legislation, arguing it reflected concerns among Republicans that a Democrat could win the governor's office in 2026. The measure reached Reynolds' desk after lawmakers abandoned a separate provision that would have automatically funded state government if lawmakers and the governor failed to reach a budget agreement by the start of a fiscal year. Graduation requirements. Reynolds also signed House File 2800 that includes changes to higher education requirements at Iowa's public universities. Beginning with students entering in fall 2028, undergraduate students at Iowa's 3 regent universities will be required to complete courses in American government and American history as part of their general education requirements. The legislation also requires Iowa community colleges to update their general education requirements to maintain transferability with the state's public universities. Representative Taylor Collins, Republican from Minneapolis, chairman of the House Higher Education Committee, praised the measure after Reynolds signed it into law. Quote, "Our message is simple. The status quo in higher education is over. Iowa will now have a core curriculum that brings the focus back to a true liberal arts education," Collins said in a statement. Quote, "Instead of absurd courses in magic or witchcraft, Iowa students will now get back to the basics, understanding the core pillars of our great nation," unquote. The law requires University of Iowa undergraduates to complete 6 credit hours through the UI's new Center for Intellectual Freedom as a condition of graduation. Noted the requirement would increase demand for the center's courses, a combined $2.1 million annually projected combined budget deficit of $15 million to $20 million. 5 bills vetoed. In addition to signing legislation, Reynolds vetoed 5 bills passed by lawmakers. Among them was Senate File 2207, which would have moved up deadlines for state agencies and the governor's office to submit proposed legislation before the start of each legislative session. Reynolds said the change would hinder policy development and reduce the executive branch's ability to respond to emerging issues. She also vetoed Senate File 2299 and 2320, 2 measures dealing with concurrent enrollment programs. Reynolds said the bills could reduce access to college credit opportunities for high school students and create unnecessary barriers, particularly for low-income families. In vetoing Senate File 2299, Reynolds objected to a provision that would have allowed school districts and community colleges to charge students and families
when a concurrent enrollment course was failed or dropped. Reynolds argued that introducing potential financial penalties could create barriers for students who stand to benefit most, and said schools should instead focus on academic support, advising, and intervention strategies to improve completion rates. Reynolds additionally rejected Senate File 2453, which would have required university foundations to invest portions of their assets in certified innovation funds, saying it interfered with the fiduciary responsibility of foundation boards. House File 2667, which would have created new statewide authority over urban design standards and infrastructure specifications, was also vetoed. Reynolds cited concerns about ambiguity, reduced local control, and potential impacts on infrastructure projects. The governor also exercised her line item veto authority on four appropriations bills. In Senate File 2484, Reynolds struck a provision that would have restricted the Iowa Department of Health and Human Services from entering into information technology contracts exceeding $5 million without legislative approval. She said the language would jeopardize ongoing modernization projects and risk disruptions to critical systems supporting Medicaid, child support, enforcement, and SNAP benefits. In House File 2783, the Education Appropriations Bill, Reynolds vetoed funding for a cybersecurity grant program she described as an earmark benefiting a specific vendor. She argued school districts already have access to cybersecurity services through existing state-negotiated contracts and should retain flexibility in selecting providers. Reynolds also issued line item vetoes in House Files 2782 and 2800. The latter, which was the so-called standings budget bill, which usually is the last compiled each session and contains a grab bag of spending and policy items, contained a provision that created a new health care tax credit. Reynolds vetoed that provision, saying it conflicted with legislation signed into law earlier this year that temporarily increased a tax on certain health insurance companies to help close a state Medicaid budget shortfall. In her veto message, Reynolds called the standings budget provision a carve-out that undermines the integrity and uniformity of the tax structure adopted by the legislature and required by the federal government, unquote. Bills signed into law. Among the other bills Reynolds signed into law Tuesday were six budget bills in full for transportation, administration, and regulation, the judicial branch and justice system, economic development, and state agencies and departments. Senate File 2218, which requires state agencies to verify the citizenship and work eligibility of all state employees, and tightens hiring and licensing checks within Iowa schools. And she signed Senate File 2422, which restricts access to Medicaid and food assistance for some Iowans by limiting retroactive health coverage, tightening eligibility requirements, and requiring stricter verification of applicants' citizenship or immigration status. She signed Senate File 2488, which creates a voluntary opt-in pathway for local early childhood Iowa area boards to transfer home visiting programs to oversight by the Iowa Department of Health and Human Services. She signed House File 2711, which ends affirmative action, diversity hiring policies, minority-focused programs, and reporting requirements across state agencies, Regents universities, K-12 public schools, and the judicial branch. Senate File 473, which prevents adoptive and foster parents
from being disqualified based on their, quote, sincerely held moral and religious beliefs on gender identity and sexual orientation. And she signed House File 2254, which prohibits the University of Iowa hospitals and clinics from forcing doctors, nurses, pharmacists, and physician assistants to sign non-compete clauses upon hire. And House File 990 got signed, which allows the state to license up to 10 medical cannabinol dispensaries, double the current allotment. And lastly, she signed Iowa House File 2601, which prohibits a foreign national from any participation in or donations to campaigns for a ballot issue. Takeaways from Iowa's primary election. Democrats see opening. Economy dominates and land reshapes governor's race. Story by lead journalist Tom Barton. Iowa's primary election results offered five big clues about where the state's political landscape is headed over the next 5 months. Democrats emerged from Tuesday's contests convinced they have their best opportunity in years to compete statewide. Republicans counter that Iowa remains fundamentally a red state. Meanwhile, an upset in the Republican gubernatorial primary, increasingly competitive congressional contests, and signs of voter frustration with political insiders suggest November could be one of the state's most consequential elections in decades. Now here's the Call the Courier column. Headlined, What Are They Doing at Hanson's Conoco Station? Your Call the Courier questions answered. Here we go. Question. Could you please explain what charter schools really are? Are they for people headed for college, or do they need a special IQ to go there? And do they take the special needs children? Answer. Charter schools.

What are they doing at Hanson's Conoco station? Answer, Hanson's Dairy, Cedar Falls location, is installing new gas tanks and pumps to provide E15 fuel, now required by state law, as well as diesel fuel. The fuel pumps should be back up and running by mid-June. Question, where is the nearest Ollie's discount store from Buchanan County? Answer, the closest Ollie's store is at 1668 Sycamore Street in Iowa City. Question, can you tell me what is going to be at the intersection of Green Hill Road and Kotowski? Is that going to be a roundabout? Answer, 4 roundabouts will be installed along Kotowski Drive from Green Hill Road to Huntington Road for the new high school at the current Central Middle School. Question, did Kate Hudson do all of her own singing in Song Sung Blue? Answer, yes. Call 319-291-1550 to leave a voicemail or email newsroom@wcfcourier.com with your question. Two students, two school employees, among 7 dead in Muscatine shooting. This story comes from Tom Lowey of the Quad City Times. Dateline, Muscatine. A Muscatine man is believed to have killed 6 people on Monday before taking his own life. According to a news release, Muscom received a report of a shooting at 12:12 p.m., and police and emergency medical personnel were dispatched to the 200 block of Park Avenue in Muscatine. Quote, upon arrival, officers located 4 victims inside the residence. All 4 victims had suffered gunshot wounds and were pronounced deceased at the scene, the news release said. The adult male suspect had left the residence prior to officers' arrival, but was identified as Ryan Willis McFarland, 52, of Muscatine. Officers located McFarland on the Riverfront Trail near the pedestrian bridge. He had a self-inflicted gunshot wound and was pronounced dead at the scene. The Muscatine Community School District issued a statement on social media Monday evening confirming that 2 students and 2 employees were among the deceased. Quote, we recognize that this news is deeply upsetting and that members of our school community will process this loss in different ways, the district said in the social media post. Quote, to support our students and staff, counselors and additional support resources will be available at 8 a.m. Tuesday at Muscatine High School, Susan Clark Junior High, Madison Elementary, McKinley Elementary, and Franklin Elementary. Lottery tickets and stolen purse lead to a jackpot for the Waterloo Police. Jeff Reinitz wrote this story. Dateline, Waterloo. A chance to win thousands of dollars could mean a big loss for an alleged purse snatcher. Police said Tyler William Bacala Hireman, 30, stole a purse from a shopper in the Crossroads Hy-Vee parking lot on Thursday. The charge would usually be misdemeanor theft, but the purse contained unscratched lottery tickets, which has allowed authorities to lodge a felony lottery ticket theft charge, which is punishable by up to 5 years in prison upon conviction. Shortly after the theft, the victim, a Waterloo woman, followed the alleged purse snatcher next door to Walmart and flagged down a passing officer. The officer spotted Bacala Hireman at the Echo ATM machine in Walmart, a kiosk that allows people to sell phones and other tech devices. Bacala Hireman tried to run, which added an interference charge when police apprehended him. Authorities found the empty purse near Hardy's restaurant, and they discovered the scratch tickets and the victim's phone with Bacala Hireman, according to court records. Bacala Hireman of Waterloo, formerly of Green Bay, Wisconsin, was also arrested for public intoxication.

Waterloo schools to use construction loan to cover the gap caused by property tax law changes. Maria Cooper wrote this story. Dateline, Waterloo. Waterloo Community Schools will have to use extra financial steps in order to fund a new high school after the legislature changed how sales tax revenue is allocated to school districts. The district's finance committee met last week to discuss the change, which comes from the property tax bill signed 2 weeks ago by Governor Kim Reynolds. Beginning July 1st, more revenues from the Secure and Advanced Vision for Education Fund, or SAVE, will go toward property tax relief. For the current fiscal year, 7.1% of that 1% sales tax goes toward the state's Property Tax Equity and Relief, or PTER, fund. The allocation will increase 2.5% each year, ending with 25% of that money going toward property tax relief. This has caused district administration and elected officials to think of ways to fund the Waterloo United High School construction project. The project, approved by voters in 2023, allowed for $165 million in SAVE bonds to fund the project. With an increase of money going to the state, the district won't be able to finance the project the way it predicted. And now we take a moment to remind you that you're listening to the reading of the Waterloo Cedar Falls Courier for Friday, June 5th on IRIS, that's IRIS, the Iowa Radio Reading Information Service for the Blind and the Print Handicapped. We appreciate your joining us here, and we turn now to the opinion section. Now, from the Storm Lake Times Pilot, we have a piece written by Joan Zwagerman for her The Skinny column, this one titled Sing, Sing, Sing. A lot of us like to sing, right? We bellow with glee as little kids, and it's fun. Then slowly we get told to dial down the volume. Eventually, some singers emerge as true vocal talent. They get solos. The rest of us may stay in choir because it's still fun and we're with friends, but we'll never shine. We know that. Still, there are those moments, you know what I mean, where the harmony aligns in near perfection, the tone is pure. Something shifts. The air crackles with electricity, and you and everyone around you is lifted by the vibrations emanating through your vocal cords. It's magical. I have been chasing that magic most of my adult life. I once organized a church choir because it seemed like it would bring people together. I did not conduct, and I did not accompany, but I did chorale the chorale, and it was fun while it lasted. Then, one summer, a young music teacher put an area choir together, and it drew young and old from the Newell, Storm Lake, Alta, and Aurelia, perhaps Cherokee, too. We sang at Alta's Night Out in the city park, and it, too, was fun. A year or so later, an adjunct at Buena Vista University started an early music choir. I sang with real musicians, and I was out of my depth. They obliged me, even though I was lost most of the time. It, too, was fun while it lasted. Around the same time, a friend and I went to a weekend-long adult choir camp at Luther College for a couple of summers. Again, singing with real musicians was a workout that I was not in musical shape for. What I really loved was the after-hours beer choir. In other words, for people like me who love music, who can carry a tune, but aren't trained musicians, there aren't a ton of just-for-fun places for groups singing. One day, a friend posted a video on social media showing some everyday Canadians singing Leonard Cohen's Alleluia. I had to know more. The throng of voices was led by two friends, David Goldman, who played guitar, and Noble Adelman, who conducted. Their idea was simple. Invite people to a bar.
Teach them to sing an arrangement of a popular song, practice harmony, put it all together, have fun, connect with other humans. It was not a performance. There was no audience. It was just for the sheer joy of singing together. People of all ages and walks of life showed up and clamored for more. I spent countless hours watching video after video on their YouTube channel. This non-competitive, low-stakes, open participation event lit the pleasure and reward areas in my brain. For years, I dreamed of making the trek to Toronto, where Choir was based. They met in various bars. The places were packed. Sometimes people were turned away. Sometimes they didn't meet. The logistics for someone coming from afar seemed problematic. And then people from all over wanted their own choir experiences. In 2017, David and Nabu, who sometimes goes by Dabu, began touring. This meant that they were in Toronto less frequently, and with that, logistics seemed even more problematic. At first, Dabu visited mostly Canadian cities, but after the worst of COVID passed, they began to appear in big American cities, sometimes with famous singers joining them. I followed the CCC tours and salivated. How far would I have to travel? Somehow, someone had the good sense to nab them for smaller venues, too. When I discovered they were booked to perform in mid-May at the Temple Theater in Des Moines, I knew it was time. The friend who introduced me to CCC was all in, too, and she brought another friend, a newbie. I had expected that Dabu would follow their old protocol of rehearsing just one song, getting it down pat, and then filming the final product. But no, they now do an evening of songs with a given artist. ABBA sings, or Fleetwood Mac, or, on our night, the songs of Queen. Is this real life, or is this just fantasy? Oh, it was real, all right. So real that Dabu agreed to do two shows instead of just one, originally scheduled. Don't stop me now, 'cause I'm having a good time. It was grand, even better than I hoped. I felt the electricity, and it was over much too soon. Choir is where those who feel consigned to sing in the shower or the car find their people at last. I'm often shy, but afterward, I walked up to Nabu and said, "Thank you for not making me come to Toronto." Instead, I wish I'd said, "Ooh, you made me live." It's not that I wouldn't want to visit Toronto. It's just that I never thought they'd come to a place like Des Moines. They said they were impressed by the sound we made. They said they would come to Des Moines again. We'll hold you to that, Dabu. A note about the author. Joan Zwagerman encourages everyone to sing, preferably in a group, for the health of it. For our first editorial today, we turn to one printed in the New York Times titled, "Why Does No One Care About the World Cup This Year?" This one was written by David Wallace Wells. They used to call the World Cup unequivocally the planet's biggest sporting event, but it is about to start right here in North America, and no one much seems to care. Thousands of tickets remain unsold, and just weeks ago, others were being resold well below their official price. The cities around the United States, air traffic isn't materializing, and hotels that have counted on millions of dollars in additional revenue are watching it trickle instead. FIFA has had to cancel block reservations of rooms, and there's talk of a global boycott as a kind of protest against President Trump, his wars, his border policies, his imperial vulgarity. When the games actually begin, interest will surely surge. But at the moment, it seems as if there is less anticipation than there was for the past weekend's Club Soccer Champions League final between Arsenal and Paris Saint-Germain.
And I actually do think this might be telling us something beyond the world of sports about the global landscape of politics and culture. In the United States, the difference might be surprising, even though the event is being played mostly on U.S. soil. The U.S. team is more talented than in the past, but hasn't looked impressive for years. Soccer is still a growth sport rather than a dominant one in this country, and many Americans aren't exactly feeling the flush of simplistic patriotism these days, on top of which the tickets have been priced punishingly high. What is more striking to me is the muted interest of the rest of the world, which every 4 years for decades seemed almost to pause for a month to engage in a truly global but appealingly low-stakes performance of tribal nationalism. These days, the World Cup no longer seems to tower over the rest of the sporting universe quite so much, with club soccer building a new global ubiquity over the past dozen years or so, if not quite displacing the World Cup at the top of the soccer pecking order, then at least taking a place right beside it. What makes this shift so striking is that it happened alongside a rising tide of political nationalism around the world, which you might think would produce a great surge in soccer nationalism, too. Instead, the age of global populism has coincided with intense interest in the biggest club teams, for-hire rosters assembled largely from international talent by mega corporations boasting jersey sponsorships from foreign conglomerates. Those teams made up of local prodigies wearing their national colors and playing their hearts out for love of country, they still matter to fans, of course. But no one could even pretend to illustrate the age of global populism by talking about the intensity of popular feeling about national teams. Perhaps this is because if international soccer once channeled nationalistic passions toward athletic competition, in an age of actual nationalism, we may need less of an outlet for those feelings. Or it could be because, as Franklin Foer suggested, might be the case a couple of decades ago in How Soccer Explains the World, the tribalism of club soccer was a national check on feelings of nationalism, and itself a form of resistance to globalism. Or maybe it's simply because club soccer runs for most of the year instead of for 1 month every four, with games played weekly and sometimes more often. How much soccer can fans absorb? How many opportunities for cathexis do they need? But this pattern, nevertheless, feels like a puzzle to me. This is perhaps in part because one of the descriptions of the new age of populism during its early days noted that it was powered by people who felt abandoned by their nation's elites, who had, through wealth and cosmopolitanism, graduated into a kind of global business sphere, almost the way local soccer stars would graduate to bigger clubs and leave behind their roots. This is also a pretty good description of how globalization changed club soccer itself. Beginning in the 1990s and then accelerating strongly in the 2000s and 2010s, the leading leagues, chiefly the English Premier League and Spain's La Liga, and leading clubs Real Madrid, Manchester United, and Barcelona, for instance, began stocking their rosters with global talent and then serving it back to global audiences via rapidly expanding cable and satellite television. And that may tell us something about the broader phenomenon, too, namely that what we identify as nationalism in global affairs might be better described as a form of parochialism, with populists making particular claims about the nation per se, so much as the ways it should be reformed, presumably toward some reactionary ideal, its contours often more local than genuinely national. In this reading,
globalization hasn't just generated a backlash among those who resent deindustrialization, capital flight, and the stateless lives of the world's billionaires. It also has made the nation itself seem like a somewhat untrustworthy unit of political and social organization to many people on the right. For them, what might once have served as a source of patriotism and pride now produces feelings of resentment and regret. Not that liberals aren't queasy about nationalism these days either. For all of us, rooting for Arsenal or PSG might now be more appealing precisely because it's essentially meaningless. Digesting our founder's words. This is an editorial that was written by Randy Evans for his column Stray Thoughts. It appeared in the Storm Lake Times Pilot. My lunchtime conversation with an old friend recently never got to the Major League Baseball races, the WNBA, or Caitlin Clark. We skipped over the weather and never got around to how corn and soybean plantings were progressing. Instead, we spent a goodly amount of time analyzing the preamble to the U.S. Constitution. That departure from a typical lunchtime conversation seems appropriate as our nation celebrates its 250th birthday this year. So, indulge me as I quote these 52 words that flowed from the founders' quill pens to introduce the Constitution. Quote, "We the people of the United States, in order to form a more perfect union, establish justice, ensure domestic tranquility, provide for the common defense, promote the general welfare, and secure the blessings of liberty to ourselves and our posterity. To ordain and establish this Constitution for the United States of America." Unquote. My friend, ever the astute observer, noted many politicians and pundits skip right over the five important words in the preamble, secure the blessings of liberty, and choose to focus on the common defense, or defense if you live in the 21st century America. The 18th century patriots crafted the preamble to provide a statement of purpose for the new nation and its governing constitution. Yet many leaders today lose sight of that broader vision. If you listen to much of what passes for political discourse these days, you may come away thinking the entire purpose of government boils down to the military and law enforcement. Without question, we depend on government to protect our national security and personal safety. But when leaders lean so heavily on national defense arguments, everything else can feel forgotten. Many people, if asked to list liberty's blessings, would include such things as the grandeur of our national parks or clean rivers and lakes where children can fish and swim without fear of pollution from livestock waste or fertilizer runoff. When my friend and I talked about the blessings of liberty, our list included public libraries with shelves of ideas, information and stories that expand readers' knowledge and imaginations. We spoke with a reverence about those havens where parents, not politicians, decide what children should be allowed to read there. We talked about people we know who are transgender. They did not choose a gender identity to use a different bathroom or gain a competitive edge in sports. They wrestled for years with inner turmoil that left them miserable. Since making their transition, they have found a sense of peace previously unknown to them. Their choice remains an important blessing of liberty to them and those of us who know them. Others we know are eager to experience once more the domestic tranquility that comes when our top elected official refrains from labeling those who disagree with him as communists, terrorists, enemies, morons, or imbeciles. And people we know ache for the day when that same elected official does not resort to profanity and vulgarity so casually. Some may see this as a trivial thing. It's not. Language matters.
Words shape the world around us and can calm a room or inflame it. Words can challenge ideas without diminishing the humanity of those who believe differently. Used improvidentially, however, they can become blunt instruments wielded not to persuade, but to wound. A republic cannot thrive if contempt becomes its national dialect. That does not mean disagreement is dangerous. Far from it. The framers themselves were not shy about spirited debate. They disagreed passionately over federal government power, taxation, representation, slavery, commerce, and the balance between liberty and order. They argued in meeting halls, taverns, newspapers, and private letters. Some distrusted their colleagues. A few outright disliked each other. Yet, despite their divisions, they managed to begin their new governing document with "We the people," not "We the victorious," "We the wealthy," or "We the loudest." That opening phrase was as deliberate as it was powerful. It recognized democracy requires a larger sense of shared purpose, no matter which side won the latest argument or the last election. Perhaps that is why the Constitution's preamble remains so striking 250 years later. In just a few dozen words, it lays out a national aspiration that feels both sturdy and unfinished. A more perfect union, not a perfect union. The framers understood the difference. Quote, "more perfect" suggests improvement, correction, and humility. This implies each generation inherits not only rights, but responsibilities. We are expected to strengthen justice, deepen tranquility, preserve liberty, and promote public well-being, not merely invoke those ideals when they serve our partisan interests. This is harder when fear dominates, when outrage becomes profitable. It's harder when government officials treat cruelty and insults as strengths. And it is more difficult when citizens begin to see their fellow Americans not as neighbors with different views, but as enemies undeserving of respect. My lunch companion and I eventually finished our sandwiches. We solved nothing. Still, there was something reassuring in spending an hour not talking about scandal, grievance, or political scorekeeping, but about principles that brought a desperate group of settlers together 250 years ago and formed the foundation for our nation. As America's birthday draws near, maybe it would do us good to revisit not just the preamble's promise of common defense, but its broader and wiser ambitions, too. Protecting that may be the most patriotic work we still have left to do. Now, from the Washington Post, seniors are adults. Senator Angus King, an independent from Maine, wants the government to send every Medicare recipient a bath mat to reduce the need for treating elderly people who fall in the bathroom. This seemingly innocent proposal betrays how little some politicians think of American seniors. Speaking in a Senate committee, King called himself, quote, "the Johnny Appleseed of bath mats." He said, "Whenever I go to see somebody and they don't have one of those in their shower, I buy one and send it to them," unquote. That's a fine and even kind, if idiosyncratic, thing for King to do with his own money. But the senator wants the federal government to buy them in bulk and send them to every Medicare recipient in the country. He also wants the government to pay for grab bars to help prevent falls. King said, quote, "right now, Medicare will pay for a broken hip, but they won't pay for a grab bar in your shower. That's just insane," unquote. Actually, it would be insane for a government health insurance program to pay for hardware. It's certainly true that showers are dangerous spaces for seniors. One study found that 22.7% of all falls resulting in an emergency care visit took place in bathrooms. But even more took place on stairs and in bedrooms.
Should the government be paying to make these spaces less dangerous too? Where does government's mandate to protect seniors end? Some Medicare Advantage plans already follow King's logic by covering greens fees, ski passes, and pet supplies, all supposedly helpful for maintaining a healthy lifestyle in old age. Adding more items to this already expansive view of senior health cannot be justified with the federal government running enormous deficits. Going forward, those deficits will primarily be caused by benefits to seniors. At King's quoted price of $11 a bath mat, costs 0.04% of the average retiree's Social Security benefits in 2026. What are those benefits for if not to ensure seniors are able to afford basic household goods, such as bath mats? Seniors are adults, and part of being an adult is taking responsibility for yourself. If 82-year-olds like King can still serve in the Senate, they can buy their own bath mats. Price gouging for World Cup tickets is worst problem? This written by Froma Harup, and it appeared in the Courier. Horrors. The profiteers running this year's World Cup are forcing fans to shell out thousands for a single ticket. But they're not. FIFA, which oversees the once every 4 years soccer tournament, is slapping astounding prices on the tickets. No one has to buy them. This should be obvious. Yet some products are priced in ways that understandably bring out villagers with pitchforks. Bread in the 18th century Europe, for example. Rapidly rising prices for the staff of life helped foment the French Revolution. The peasants demanded what they deemed a just price. I don't know what's the just price to sit in one of the 85,500 seats in a stadium in New Jersey. Tickets for the World Cup final will be held there, are being offered in the many thousands. If someone chooses to pay more than $8,000, the starting price for the SeatGeek page, what's that to me? The inability to see a World Cup game in person is not my idea or any sane human's idea of deprivation. And, you know, the games will all be on TV. The rabid passions that explode after soccer games in Europe and Latin America are hard for the average American to understand. A sports columnist for La Stampa, a newspaper in Turin, Italy, once told me that after writing something critical about one of the local team's star players, he woke up the next morning to find a death threat scrawled on the brick wall facing his apartment window. FIFA says it hopes to rake in $11 billion from the upcoming World Cup, with the revenues to be distributed to its 211 member nations. Is that the explanation for high prices? If so, so be it. And now, listeners, that's going to do it for today's reading of the Waterloo Cedar Falls Courier for Friday, June 5th. I'm your volunteer reader, Bob Young. Remember, you can listen to a recording of this reading of the Courier or of other newspapers around the state that we read. Just visit our website at any time. The website is at iraradioreading.org. And we want to thank you for making IRIS part of your day.

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4: Mommy, I'll get it.
1: Oh, I'll be right there.
2: Me too.

Welcome to today's reading of the Dubuque Telegraph Herald. For Friday, June 5th, 2026, I'm your reader, Erin Monfort, and here is our first story. Report flags finances at Loras. However, leader says D grade from Forbes does not paint a full picture of efforts to address the college's performance. This is by Elizabeth Kelsey. After a prominent business magazine flagged concerns with Loras College's financial stability, officials with the Dubuque institution say the school has a clear plan to address the issues and already has seen positive growth. In a recent Forbes financial report card on the weakest and strongest private colleges in America, the publication awarded Loras a D, the lowest grade since the report card didn't give Fs, and cited concerns with the school's financial liquidity, operating losses, and debt levels. Loras College President Mike Doyle said that while the college has faced financial challenges, the Forbes report does not paint the full picture of Loras' ongoing efforts to address them or reflect the financial improvements made in recent years. We have considerably improved our situation financially, and we are on the path to viability, he said. The Forbes report card used a metric called UNAEP, or Unrestricted Net Assets Exclusive of Plant, which is a measure of liquidity designed to show how much money a college actually has available each year to cover its expenses by removing items such as dorms or academic buildings. According to the report, Loras had a UNAEP of negative $51.4 million in 2025, an increase from a negative $33 million a year prior, and has borrowed from its $60 million endowment to cover costs. While Doyle does not dispute the negative UNAEP, he said that measurement is only one metric to review a school's liquidity and financial performance, and Loras' accrediting body does not use it when reviewing a school's financial strength. The Forbes report also states that Loras had a recent debt default with its lender, Midwest One. However, Doyle said the college did not default or miss a loan payment. Instead, Loras missed a covenant or a condition within the loan agreement. The bank requires certain financial ratios, and there was one financial ratio that we could not meet for the fiscal year ending 2024, said Associate Vice President for Finance and Treasurer, Rennie Root. We notified them ahead of time that we were going to miss the covenant. They could have called the debt. Instead, they've created a forbearance agreement and agreed to waive the covenant that we missed in return for a little bit stricter monitoring. Doyle emphasized that since the end of the 2024 fiscal year, the college has met all loan covenants and never missed a debt payment. He said Loras makes monthly reports on cash flow, budget, fundraising, and enrollment levels to its local banking consortium of four tri-state area banks. We have met and exceeded their financial improvement expectations since September of 2024, Doyle said. That date was 1 month after Doyle came to Loras as president-elect. He had previously served at Loras from 2007 to 2021, rising through the ranks to become vice president for advancement and treasurer / chief financial officer before departing for 3 years to serve as president of Steel Capital Management in Dubuque. Doyle said when he rejoined the college in 2024, college leaders developed a 5-year operational plan with the key goal of cutting in half Loras' long-term debt of $38 million by 2030. On that front, he said, the college is ahead of schedule, having reduced the debt by 30% or over $11 million. Much of that improvement came from strong fundraising efforts with the college's key benefactors.
Doyle said the college raised more than $24 million in the past 13 months and a focus on enrollment growth. This fall, Loras is on track to welcome 300 first-year students, an increase from the incoming classes of about 260 students in 2023 and 2024. Mike's whole focus from the very beginning of his presidency was to transform our financial trajectory. And his vision, his commitment, and the amount of work he's done over the last 2 years has been tremendous, Loras Board Chair Rich Scalise said. It has put us back on a solid financial basis where we are not running deficits, and we believe we see light at the end of the tunnel. Doyle said the campus reduced its operating expenses by keeping a close eye on departmental budgets and taking other measures, including eliminating about 5 staff positions and implementing a temporary suspension of employee retirement account matching, which has now been reinstated. That was one of the steps that we needed to take to allow us, as we were executing our plan, to have additional dollars available to reduce that debt, he said. Overall, he said, Loras has reduced its long-term bank debt by 14%, improved net cash flow by nearly $12.5 million, and improved operational budget results by more than $8 million. In fiscal year 2025, Loras reported net cash flow gains of $2 million with a projected gain of $3.6 million in fiscal year 2026. Additionally, Doyle said Loras has clear plans to address borrowing from its endowment. We treat the endowment loan as a fixed income asset of our endowment portfolio, and we pay ourselves interest back on a monthly basis, he said. We have a cash pledge and planned giving expectancy portfolio, and over the next 10 years, we expect to receive around $45 million to $50 million in commitments to the college. Doyle emphasized that Loras students' experiences have not been negatively impacted, and the school's graduation rates and student outcomes remain strong. He pointed out that within the past year, Loras received a stamp of approval from Forbes itself, being named one of Forbes' top 500 colleges in America for 2026 and a top 100 school in the Midwest. Prospective students and families can feel good about coming to Loras as we continue to execute our plan and do the things that we've been doing. We will be here, he said. We're excited about our future, and as we continue to move forward, we plan to have continued success. Forbes' full list of financial grades also included Clark University, which received a C+, and the University of Dubuque, which was given an A+. Our next story. A house is something so special. Dozens of John Deere workers gather to help build a home with Habitat for Humanity by Thomas Gleason. 40 employees gathered at John Deere Dubuque Works on Thursday to donate their time, sweat, and muscle to help build a Dubuque home for a local family. A house is something so special, and we take it for granted, said Alex Fernandez, John Deere Dubuque Works factory manager, as he walked out of his house Thursday morning. Fernandez said he thought about the kitchen where he cooks, talks, and spends time with his 2 daughters, wife, and dog. He thought about the house's deck with grills, where he brings his family and friends together to have fun and laugh. Some people don't have that today, especially in this community, Fernandez said. To be able to participate in something that is giving what I have every day, it feels very special to me. Deere & Co. partnered with Habitat for Humanity to build homes at 6 of its Iowa facilities during the first week of June. The company is contributing 2,500 volunteer hours from 1,200 employees and $1.2 million to the organization, which will result in more than 30 homes built. This is the first time we are doing a coordinated effort across the state in our main sites, Fernandez said.
Deere & Co.'s and Habitat for Humanity's relationship stretches back years. Through the Building Our Community initiative, Deere & Co. and its employees contributed more than $6.4 million and 28,000 volunteer hours to the organization between 2021 and 2026. It's both a culminating event and also an inaugural event at the same time, said Hillary Dalton, Habitat for Humanity's affiliate executive director for Dubuque and Jackson counties. Dubuque Works' goal is to help build 3 homes this year. The homes will be placed at Habitat for Humanity's Rosalind Carter Place, a 3-acre plot near Loras College on Wood Street. Local Habitat for Humanity leaders plan to build up to 14 single-family homes on the land. 3 homes are already built, with families moved into them. 2 more homes are planned for development in 2027. All the homes on the site will have 1,200 square feet on the main level, with 3 bedrooms and 2 baths. Dubuque Works employees assembled all the wood framing panels necessary for 1 home on Thursday. They donated 160 hours of work, and the company covered $125,000 in material costs to build the panels. The culture and the nature of what John Deere tends to build in the people and the environment here is you just dive in, and we get the work done, said Kelly Fair, a 28-year Deere employee who serves on the local Habitat for Humanity affiliate's board of directors. We're carrying that culture to doing something that people may have never done before, but that approach, that attitude, is very prevalent. Employees from across the plant's departments worked on an assembly line, cutting the wood, building the frame, and placing the wood paneling on top. Leaders at each station trained others to perform the tasks. Tri-State Building Supply will transport the panels from the Dubuque Works plant to Rosalind Carter Place. Another volunteer group will install the panels onto a floor deck. The eventual homeowner will work with volunteers to build the interior of the home. This kind of panel building model allows us to introduce yet another construction efficiency, and it helps us drive down the construction costs and make our homes at Rosalind Carter Place that much more affordable, Dalton said. Habitat for Humanity builds modestly sized homes and helps home buyers secure affordable financing. Across the country, home ownership is increasingly becoming a luxury. The median age of first-time home buyers in the United States was 40 in 2025, an increase from 29 in 1981, according to a report by the National Association of Realtors. Over 319,000 Iowa households spent 30% or more of their income on housing, which includes rent, mortgage payments, and utilities in 2024, according to the U.S. Census Bureau. That amounts to nearly a quarter of Iowa households. Habitat for Humanity drastically lowers the down payment on a home to an average of $500 and provides a loan to the homeowner with mortgage payments that do not exceed 30% of the homeowner's monthly income. To qualify, people must demonstrate a need for housing, earn below a certain income threshold, put 200 to 300 hours of sweat equity into building the home, and attending home ownership education classes. The process from application to closing on a Habitat for Humanity home takes an average of 12 to 18 months. It's helping them get that first step forward, Fair said. It's not a handout. The Habitat for Humanity process forces people to learn aspects of home ownership and prepares them to address issues in the future. They realize, hey, wait a minute, when I have damage in my house, I can fix it myself because I knew how to build it. Now I know how to fix it, Fair said. Deere & Co. is also providing a 200% match on employee donations to Habitat for Humanity throughout June and July. We have good-paying jobs here in the community, and the fact that we're willing to share our time, share our money, just makes me feel very proud to work at a place where employees care a lot about the community, Fernandez said.
Piosta planning to develop data center ordinance. City officials will review rules implemented by other municipalities. This is by Grace Burwell. The city of Piosta plans to develop its own data center ordinance. Piosta Mayor Russ Fab said the city should implement guidelines in case it is approached about data center development. He doesn't want to wait until it's a last-minute item or something we're going to have to put together in haste, Fab said Wednesday during a Piosta City Council meeting. I believe that with what's happening locally, what's happening nationally, cities need to be responsible and make sure that they have some sort of, I don't want to say regulation, but some sort of guide, he said. Unanimously, the city council agreed with that recommendation. Piosta doesn't have existing regulations in place that would apply to data centers, Fab told the Telegraph Herald. Now the city's next step is to review examples of ordinances in other places and look at all the perspectives, said City Council member John Kraft. We're not going to recreate the wheel, Kraft said. There's ordinances out there. We can compare them side by side and say, okay, I like this, I don't like this. The meeting Wednesday drew a small crowd of close to 30 community members to Piosta City Hall, plus several online, Fab told attendees, that this really isn't going to be probably maybe the discussion you're thinking or hoping for. Despite interjections, the mayor and city council told community members the meeting was not a forum for public comment on data centers. Fab told the TH that the community is definitely going to have opportunity to weigh in during the ordinance process via a public hearing. I know people wanted to talk tonight, but there wasn't anything to be gained by doing that, he said. I think everyone knows the things that everybody will be thinking of. Noise, water usage, electricity, and those are the things that will be addressed in the ordinance. Locally, talk of a potential data center in Dubuque County reached county supervisors last week, following its contentious zoning commission meeting. After a developer approached landowners about selling farmland near Dubuque Regional Airport, hundreds of community members turned out in opposition. The supervisors then enacted a 12-month moratorium on development in the county, the purpose being to give county officials time to craft a data center ordinance, they said. Shortly after that, City of Dubuque officials announced that they plan to develop a city-specific ordinance. Dubuque Mayor Brad Kavanaugh said regulation is something we obviously need. City and county officials have said there is no formal proposal from a developer and confirmed that again on Thursday. But interested parties have engaged with the county, and according to Dubuque City Manager Mike Van Milligan, individuals looked at building a data center reached out to the city. Individuals looking at building a data center reached out to the city about connecting to its water and sanitary sewer systems. The data center conversation just blew up in Dubuque County, Fab said, and he wants to ensure any action Piosta takes is not just a knee-jerk reaction. I don't want to react. I want to have a knowledgeable opinion that has correct information and hopefully disseminate that to our citizens, he told the TH. On Wednesday, Piosta City Council member Brian Schatz told Fab the city would benefit from studying how other communities regulate data centers rather than starting with a blank slate. Just from my standpoint, it seems like it's such a hyperinflated issue, Schatz said. I like that you propose to get it on our table so we can take a proactive posture and really learn and study what we need to do. Should Piosta ever be in the position where we're considering such a question? Dubuque City Council clears way for buildings demolition. Proprietor of Big A Auto, located next door, aims to expand business. This is by Chris Gray. A fractured city council voted 6-1 this week to remove the old Fagan's Shoe Repair building from the Broadway Conservation District
clearing the way for its demolition. "I'm officially frustrated with our process at this point," said Mayor Brad Kavanaugh, who voted just a month ago to deny the request pending a review of the building's viability. The Historic Preservation Review came back unanimously with another denial, but not for economic viability. The city's statute limited the board to offering only an opinion on the building's historical significance, which everyone agreed existed. So instead, back at square one, the council simply carved the building from the district, which had shielded it from demolition. It's a workaround. We've used it on several other buildings, and you create a slippery slope, the mayor said. Four votes would like to move forward. I don't see the need to punish Mr. Ravis and hold up this process. Building owner Dan Ravis, the proprietor of Big A Auto, next door to the old building, which is at least 150 years old, testified that the building at 2327 Central Avenue was in poor condition, and he would like to tear it down to expand his auto mechanic business at 2311 Central Avenue. "We need the room. For me to better serve the community and take care of my employees, which is 14 families, I need bigger bays," Ravis said. "It's deteriorated past repairing. You can't throw good money after bad money." The Fagans building, which now houses the Dubuque Driving School, along with four residential units upstairs, served as the beer hall for the Schmid Brothers Brewery in the late 19th century. After the brewery moved to Jackson Street, the complex was used by the Artisan Bottling Company, the Artesian Bottling Company, to produce soda pop until a fire in 1945 ruined the other buildings.

to allow the property to leave the district so as not to further burden Rivas. If a property is within a conservation district, rather than come to council, the property should go directly to the HPC, Wethel said. Revisiting the process, to me, might make the most sense. My hope was to hear more about economic non-viability. At the direction of the council, Planning Services Director Wally Wernemont said his staff would work to revise the ordinance to provide a more streamlined approach for the Historic Preservation Committee to analyze the integrity of buildings in its purview and prevent more district carve-outs. I do think we need to make our historic nature something that's important to us, Kavanaugh said. This has come before us enough times. I don't want to leave a legacy of knocking down buildings. Event emphasizes farm safety for children. Participants are taught how to act in dangerous situations, by Lance Peterson. Local children spent a day of their summer break learning from farmers, public safety staff, and blue-collar workers about the importance of farm safety and how to act in dangerous agricultural situations. The annual Progressive Agriculture Safety Day was a collaboration between Northeast Iowa Community College and the National Education Center for Agricultural Safety. The educational experience held Thursday at the National Education Center for Agricultural Safety's building in Peosta featured presentations from local agricultural and public safety organizations. Dan Neenan, director of the National Education Center for Agricultural Safety, said the event has been held annually for more than 20 years with the purpose of teaching kids the importance of farm safety and precautions to take if an accident occurs. It's kind of the reminder to them about being safe on the farm. Agriculture is still one of the most dangerous industries in the United States, Neenan said. What we're trying to do is to let them know what those hazards on the farm are and keep them safe. According to Marshfield Clinic Research Institute, from 2001 to 2015, about 48% of all occupational injury-related deaths for young people happened in an agricultural setting. Jane Curtis, program manager for the National Education Center for Agricultural Safety, said the center typically offers two of these events during the summer, but because of scheduling conflicts, those events were combined this year. About 160 kids attended the event, split into five learning groups. The kids were shuttled throughout the building to take part in presentations displaying large farming equipment, showing how to call 911, explaining what to do in case of an electrical emergency, and offering other educational lessons. Curtis said the kids always enjoy meeting and learning from community members, and the lessons they receive stick with them. I think most of them are excited because they get to learn from a different perspective instead of mom and dad, and sometimes they learn better in different situations like that, Curtis said. The lessons reinforce what the kids are being taught at home because sometimes they don't want to learn from mom and dad. Joe DuPont, agricultural specialist at Alliant Energy, said Alliant has attended the event for years, teaching kids about the potential dangers of electricity and power lines on farms. It's a great opportunity, DuPont said. Farms are one of the most dangerous places, so when we can get out here and help them be a little safer on these farms, that's the least we can do. Aubrey Linden, 8, said that the most important thing she learned was how to call 911 in case of an emergency. Cora Lehman, 8, said that her favorite part of the event was learning about the farm equipment the presenters brought. Since we live on a farm, it is a good reminder to stay safe, Cora said. From the opinion section, imagine what an aquatic center would look like and weigh in. Have thoughts about an aquatic center in Dubuque? Now is your chance to weigh in. An online survey and other input opportunities are now open for Dubuque residents to submit feedback for an aquatic study.
The citywide aquatics feasibility study will help

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Residents also can share ideas, contribute to an interactive map, and select priorities from a list of amenities, such as lazy rivers, water slides, diving wells, and water play structures at engagekh.mysocialpinpoint.com/yourstorydubuque. 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All material heard on IRIS is intended solely for the use of the blind and print disabled. I'm your reader, Erin Monfort. If you have any comments on this or any other IRIS program, give us a call at 515-243-6833. And now we will move forward. Today's obituaries. Herb F. Link, Jr. Herb F. Link, Jr., Beach, 88, of Dyersville, Iowa, passed away Tuesday, June 2, 2026, at Mercy One Senior Care in Dyersville, Iowa. Visitation will be held 8:30 to 10:30 a.m. on Saturday, June 6, 2026, at Kramer Morris Funeral Home in Dyersville, Iowa, with fire department attending at 9:30 a.m. Funeral mass will be held at 11 a.m. on Saturday, June 6th, at St. Francis Xavier Basilica, Dyersville, Iowa, with Reverend George's Midiongu officiating. Burial will follow in the church cemetery, where military honors will be accorded by American Legion Post No. 137 and Dubuque County Marine Corps League, and ringing of the four fives by Dyersville Fire Department and Delaware County Honor Guard. Beach was born on July 27, 1937 in Dyersville, Iowa, the son of Herb and Agnes Merrill Link, Sr. He graduated from Xavier High School in Dyersville in 1955. He joined the U.S. Marine Corps, serving from 1956 through 1958 in the Korean War. After his return, he worked for Dubuque Pack Company, retiring after 28 years. He would also work for Alliance, where he met many good friends. Beach was a past councilman, member of the Iowa Fire Association, and a 20-year member of the Dyersville Fire Department, lifetime member of the Dyersville Sportsman Club, and St. Francis Xavier Parish. He was inducted into the Dubuque County Firefighters Association Hall of Fame. Beach had a heart of gold. Deep in faith, he very seldom missed Mass on Sunday, sometimes going twice. When he was unable to go to a church, he would watch up to three Masses on TV. He prayed the rosary every day. He was a walking historian. If anyone ever had any questions about the city of Dyersville, all you had to do is ask him. He could tell you who lived in any house, when and who had built it. He could tell you what businesses were in town, who ran them, and what they sold. His memory was amazing right up till the end. He was Google before Google. Beach also enjoyed just sitting with his cooler and snacks at a local parade. He loved to get to the parade early and find his spot. Each morning, you could find him at various businesses, talking to friends or meeting new friends. He truly had a gift to socialize
and enjoyed those he met. He really loved the small things in life and time in Dyersville. Beach was preceded in death by his parents, his brother, David Link, brother-in-law, Dr. Langus Robichaud, and special godmother, May Wiersbach. Beach would like to thank staff at Fourth Floor Mercy Hospital in Dubuque, Mercy One Senior Care, Dyersville Skilled Care, Hospice of Dubuque and Harmony, and Amy, Billy, Jason, and Mike for the kindness and help they have provided over the past years. As Herb would say, God love you and have a nice day. Let's see, you can submit online condolences at www.kramer-morrisfuneralhome.com. Paul W. Burbach. Paul W. Burbach, 88, of Dickeyville, died on Wednesday, June 3, 2026. Visitation will be held from 9:30 to 10:30 a.m. Monday, June 8, at Holy Ghost Catholic Church in Dickeyville, where services will follow. Burial will take place in the church cemetery. Hoden Shield Funeral Home and Crematory of Cuba City is assisting the family. Carrying on, news in brief. Ticket lottery registration for Iowa residents opens for MLB game slated in Dyersville. Major League Baseball officials have announced ticket lottery registration has opened for Iowa residents to attend this summer's Major League game at a stadium adjacent to the Field of Dreams movie site in Dyersville. Iowa residents have an exclusive opportunity to register for the ticket lottery that began Thursday, according to a press release. The Minnesota Twins and Philadelphia Phillies will play a regular season game on August 13th at the permanent stadium constructed adjacent to the Field of Dreams movie site. The registration window closes for the Twins and Phillies game on Thursday, June 11th. Ticket lottery winners will be selected June 17th, with the sales of those tickets beginning June 18th. Lottery winners will have an opportunity to purchase two tickets. A minor league baseball game between the AAA Iowa Cubs and the St. Paul Saints will be held August 11th at the site. A pre-sale for the minor league game begins June 23rd, with the public sale for that game beginning June 30th. This summer's Major League games follow an inaugural contest in August 2021 between the New York Yankees and Chicago White Sox, and a second played the following August between the Cincinnati Reds and the Chicago Cubs. Netflix will serve as a Major League Baseball broadcast partner in 2026, and the streaming service will air the game in Dyersville. Visit MLB.com/events/field-of-dreams for details. 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A hospital-based organization will participate in a program providing free prenatal vitamins. Regional Medical Center's Parents as Teachers organization will serve as the Delaware County hub for the Dubuque County Visiting Nurse Association prenatal vitamin program, according to a press release. The initiative aims to remove barriers to essential prenatal care and support the long-term health of families throughout the community. The program provides free prenatal vitamins to anyone of childbearing age. The program's screening process is confidential. Vitamins are available by visiting the hospital's East Office Building, 613 West Main Street in Manchester, from 8 a.m. to 4:30 p.m., Monday through Friday, or by in-clinic delivery by calling 563-927-7685. Dubuque and All That Jazz to be held indoors. A rainy forecast prompted organizers of Dubuque and All That Jazz to move today's event indoors. The Dubuque Main Street Music event will be held at Five Flags Arena rather than Town Clock Plaza due to forecasted rain and possible thunderstorms today. An online announcement states, the event is still slated to begin at 5 p.m. today with the same lineup,
Roosevelt Middle School Jazz Band will kick off the night. The Grand Opera House and Rising Star the Theater Company will follow with a sneak peek of Mamma Mia, which will premiere later this month. Big band group 10 of Soul will perform. The DZ Combo also will perform with special guests, including vocalist Christina Castaneda, rapper Stephen Wixley Baldwin, vocalist Michael Rambusek, Aaron Simmes of Boogie Monster Funk, and guest artist Reed Smelling. Donations pour in after owner handles racially charged incident at local shop. Video meant to raise awareness draws at least 23,000 likes, while funds being raised will aid the Multicultural Family Center by Lance Peterson. After receiving a wave of online support for his handling of a racially charged incident at his shop, a Dubuque business owner is using the attention to raise money for the Multicultural Family Center. On May 1st, Carl Bush, owner of EJ's Wine Shop and Tasting Room, kicked a man out of his business, out of his shop, after Bush said the man accused two black men who were sitting together at the bar sipping glasses of wine of carrying firearms and throwing up gang signs. On May 3rd, Bush posted a video to his shop's Instagram showing the footage of the incident and explaining what happened to viewers. The video has since received more than 23,000 likes. Bush said he posted the video to raise awareness of racism happening daily in the U.S. and Dubuque. "It's 2026, and unfortunately a lot of black people go through this all the time," Bush said. "This is still something that is going on." Many commenters on the video expressed their support and asked if there is a way to support Bush and his business because of the way he handled the situation. Bush said after seeing merchandise requests for his wine shop, he decided to design shirts and give the profits to Dubuque's Multicultural Family Center. He also added a donation option on the shop's website, so those who live in other countries or didn't want a shirt could donate money to the cause. "I don't want to make gains from that situation, because I think that's kind of weird and not morally right for me to make money off of that video," Bush said. The Multicultural Family Center is something that supports diversity in the community, and that would be the perfect spot for the profits. With about 1 week left, the fundraiser has generated more than $750 in individual donations and sold almost 60 shirts. Each shirt costs $25. "We are grateful for his generosity as we are a nonprofit organization," said LaMetra Murdoch, executive director of Multicultural Family Center. If Bush sells 100 shirts, he said he will donate an additional $250 to the center. He will donate the same amount if the fundraiser eclipses $1,000. He will also donate another $250 if his wine shop's Instagram account reaches 10,000 followers. The account currently has more than 9,600 followers. "I'm trying to incentivize more people to support because it's something that I feel like we can easily get to," Bush said. More information on the fundraiser is available on EJ's Wine Shop and Tasting Room's website, ejswineshop.com. 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Resources Unite and partners at Grandview Methodist Church will hold a summer kickoff event from 5 to 7 p.m. Sunday, June 7th at Comiskey Park, 255 East 24th Street, according to an online announcement. The event will feature pallets of food, pallets of box fans, hundreds of hamburgers and hot dogs, and other items. Weather forecast prompts change to Dubuque recital location. Centrally Rooted has announced it will move the location of its student recital today to Lord of Life Lutheran Church, 2899 Hales Mills Road in Asbury, Iowa, because of today's rainy weather forecast. The recital will begin at 4 p.m.
Battling Monsters, High Schoolers Bring Life to Fantasy Tale at Bell Tower Theater by Thomas Gleason. It's probably the most fun show I've ever been in, said Adeline Noel, a Wallard Catholic High School junior. Noel is taking on a leading role in She Kills Monsters, Young Adventurers Edition, which is Bell Tower Theater's 13th annual free summer musical program. High school show. More than 30 tri-state area high school students will perform the play that follows a young woman dealing with grief by fighting monsters during a Dungeons and Dragons game with friends. It feels like one of the most important things that you can do with your life is teaching young people about theater and how to appreciate it and how to step into another person's shoes for a little while and be able to see through their eyes, said Michelle Blanchard, Bell Tower Theater Artistic Associate and Director of the play. This is the third high school show that Blanchard is directing after taking over the role from Sue Flogel, who retired. Keeping a program like the one at Bell Tower going is a no-brainer for me, Blanchard said. Theater teaches young adults important lessons about empathy and problem-solving, she said. The play selected this year breaks the mold of Bell Tower's high school program, which typically performs a musical. We have a lot of students who are really wonderful actors who maybe don't get as many opportunities because they're not singers, Blanchard said. There's important lessons to be learned in doing a play as well. The play allows for the students to dig deeper into the acting because they do not need to focus on learning the music and dances. It also allowed the theater to explore different elements. The show includes fight choreography and a professional puppeteer. Blanchard is choreographing the fights. She designed them to be more like video game style fights that includes a lot of flourishes, which are displays of the swords, like spinning them, as opposed to full contact fighting. It's all about looking cool in this show, Blanchard joked. Noelle's character Tilly is involved in a number of sword fights as a member of the adventuring party. The party includes a handful of characters who traverse the D&D world, fighting monsters. The fights often involve Tilly and the other characters splitting off and attacking two monsters each. It's probably my favorite part of the show, Noelle said. Something that she has never done before, she said. Blanchard and the students worked on choreographed moves that fit into each fight scene, like pieces in a puzzle, Noel said. Max Huff, who is a freshman at Dubuque Senior High School, plays Chuck as the dungeon master who guides the adventuring party through the journey. He is not involved in the sword fighting. I've been learning the moves for fun, Huff said. Another unique aspect of the show is its puppeteer work. Some of the monsters are puppets. We brought in a professional puppeteer to help the students sort of learn a little bit more about how to make something that's not alive look alive and imbue regular, everyday objects with personality, Blanchard said. There's also some shadow puppetry and small puppets of characters on sticks used to tell the backstory of the play. Blanchard selected the play because it tells a compelling story that involves characters from the students' age group. There's a dealing with grief that's happening throughout the course of the play that I think is an important story to tell, Blanchard said. Getting to do that on stage is good for the students to learn how to tell these big and important stories. Huff chose to audition for Chuck because he is a dorky, awkward freshman that he can relate to. He's kind of a fun guy, Huff said. Noelle chose Tilly because she can relate to the geeky kid. Sometimes, but the role also created an interesting challenge. Tilly is a non-playable character in the play, which means the character is a figment of the Dungeon Master's imagination and controlled by him. She's a character being played by another character, Noelle said. Noelle prepared for the audition by watching a recording of a high school performance of the play on YouTube. Then she went through the character's synopsis.
When she was chosen for the role, Noelle talked through the character's motivations and emotions with Blanchard to understand her. Noelle felt like the character clicked into place this past week when the cast began working off script. She started to understand how the character would act in certain situations. It was a moment of pride for me when I figured that out, Noelle said. There are two casts performing the play. Some of the rehearsals were broken up between the casts, while other times both casts rehearsed together. The combined rehearsals, which often focused on learning blocking, could sometimes be a challenge, Huff said. It's a really fun show, he said. I think everyone involved wants to make the best show possible and having a ton of fun while doing it. If You Go, the play She Kills Monsters, Young Adventurers Edition, performed at the Bell Tower Theater. The times and dates are as follows. 7:30 p.m. Fridays, June 12th and 19th, 2 and 7:30 p.m. Saturday, June 13th and 20th, 2 p.m. Sundays, June 14th and 21st. Again, that's at the Bell Tower Theater, 2728 Asbury Road. The cost is $15. From the sports section, Stang's punch ticket. Hempstead survives Muscatine and penalty kick shootout by Tim O'Neill. The Mustangs needed to work a little overtime to get the job done, but the ticket has been punched. Holly Rowling scored the decisive goal after the penalty kick shootout went to sudden death, and Hempstead beat Muscatine 1-0 in the Iowa Class 3A Region 8 Championship match on Thursday evening at Dalzell Field. The Mustangs improved to 13-3-1 and earned the program's fourth trip to the state tournament and first since 2016. Hempstead will play in the state quarterfinals on Tuesday in Ames. The pairings will be released today after two regional finals were postponed a day by inclement weather. It's a big deal. State is such a good time, Hempstead coach Dave Turner said. It's such a good recognition of how they played and how their season was. When we started back in March, we said we wanted to get better as the season went along, and I think we were hitting our stride right before the playoffs. Bella Haruska, Abigail Soule, and Ellie Berg also scored in the shootout for Hempstead. Caitlin Size's shot was saved in the first round of the shootout, and Gracie Driscoll's was stopped in the fourth round as the shootout went to sudden death tied at 3. Rowling was the next to step up to the spot. I was really scared, Rowling said. I was practicing PKs during practice, and they weren't the best. But I just started jumping, and I had positive thoughts, and I made it. Kelsey Meineke, Linda Diaz, and Peyton Weikert scored in the shootout for Muscatine. Addie Rodriguez's shot in the sixth round bounced off the crossbar, setting off a Hempstead celebration at midfield. The Muskies had another shot hit the crossbar and another miss earlier in the shootout. Both teams had chances to take the lead in a scoreless first half that turned into a full 100 minutes of matching clean sheets. Hempstead had a great chance in the opening minutes, but Size's shot from right in front of the net curved wide to the left. Muscatine took a shot at the Hempstead net from distance, but goalkeeper Andrea Schnabel got just enough glove on the ball to deflect it back out of play for a corner kick just before the water break at the midpoint of the first half. The Muskies had a prime chance again 3 minutes later after Schnabel bobbled a save right to a Muscatine attacker, but the shot came from an off-balance position, and Schnabel was able to recover and stop the threat. Size had another prime chance for the Mustangs with 7 minutes left in the half after getting the ball alone in the box, but Muscatine goalkeeper Mallory Brune made the save. Size had another grade-A chance with just more than 13 minutes left after getting the ball alone in the box with just one defender and the goalkeeper to beat, but the defender stepped up and blocked the shot just as Size made contact. Hempstead had multiple scoring chances in the first overtime, but the shots were directly at Brune for an easy save.
Credit to Muscatine. They really played hard. Much different team than we played in the first couple games of the season. Turner said, I thought we played really well. We just needed to finish a couple opportunities. But we've been practicing PKs all year because we knew certainly in the playoffs it could come down to that. Schnabel made 5 saves. Belmont earns return trip to state. The Belmont softball team will have a chance to defend its state championship. The Braves blanked Ithaca Weston 7-0 in a WIAA Division 5 sectional final on Thursday in Patch Grove, Wisconsin. Belmont earned its 9th trip to the state tournament and will play in the state semifinals on June 11th at Goodman Diamond in Madison. Annual Telegraph Herald Scholar Athlete Team begins this weekend by Jim Lettner. The Telegraph Herald Sports Department is in the final stages of collecting nominations for our annual Scholar Athlete Teams, which will run on Sundays throughout the month of June beginning this weekend. The honor teams have become a popular staple in our summer lineup and one of the largest skill projects we tackle each year. Each year, hundreds of student athletes from the tri-state area meet the standards for the squad. Nominations were due June 1st, but we prefer to have a final grade point averages for the seniors, so we will be flexible in working with school administrators who turn them in after the deadline. The criteria for the scholar athlete teams are recently graduated seniors who earned 2 or more varsity letters or earned academic all-conference and carried GPAs of at least 3.75 on a 4.0 scale. Candidates must be nominated by their school's administration. Other considerations for the scholar athlete team will be given to class rank, academic honors, sports and years participated, number of letters earned, scholarships earned, extracurricular activities, and community activities. Our goal is to have all qualifying student athletes recognized, and we want to have representation of all schools in our area. The Cyclones are headed back to Dubuque in June. The Dubuque Shooting Society will host the Eastern Iowa Cyclones Football Summer Social from 6 to 10 p.m. on June 27th. The event will include Iowa State University football players Kyle Conrardi, Jonah DuPont, Keaton Roskop, Connor Moberly, Aiden Flora, and Seimer Hawk, as well as special teams coordinator Rob Grande. Cost is $100 per person and includes a steak dinner provided by The Barn, a live auction, and the opportunity to mingle with the players and get their autographs. The event is co-sponsored by the Cyclone Gridiron Club. 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All right, that brings us to the end of today's reading of the Dubuque Telegraph Herald. I'm your reader, Erin Monfort. Thanks for sharing your time with IRIS, the Iowa Radio Reading Information Service for the Blind.

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Greetings and salutations. Welcome to the reading of the Cedar Rapids Gazette for Friday, June 5th, 2026. I'm your reader, Grace Barter. Pastor Marcus Brotch saw the derecho coming, literally. He and other staffers at River of Life Christian Church at 3801 Blair's Ferry Road Northeast saw the dark clouds approaching on August 10th of 2020 and went inside to wait out the storm in the church's coffee shop. Church office manager Jill Zeck said they felt a pressure vacuum in the building and retreated into a bathroom with others who had stopped at the church to seek shelter. When they emerged, they found the sanctuary's western wall gone, light streaming in. The church's roof had been rolled up and pieces of it were strewn about, taking out Zeck's car in the process. It's one of those things where it just looks like a giant went in and threw the toys around, Zeck said. Although the church began rebuilding process in 2020, construction didn't begin until August 2025. The sanctuary remained an empty shell while congregants gathered in the church's fellowship hall. But if all goes well, the church once again will welcome congregants into its sanctuary in 2 weeks after more than 5.5 years of effort. Brotch said he's glad it's happening, but his enthusiasm is tempered by the knowledge that the church was never a building. God and the congregation's faithfulness through the journey are the cause for celebration, not just the new sanctuary. The biggest takeaway is that the space that you're in isn't the most important thing, Brotch said. It's more about who you are, what you're doing, and how you're serving the Lord. Rebuilding began in fall of 2020, Brotch said, when the church reached out to an architect and began negotiations with its insurance company. That process was delayed by a prolonged struggle to get adequate reimbursement. Also, the church raised nearly $250,000 in donations from 2021 to 22, almost exclusively from its members. While congregants waited to begin reconstruction, worship services were squeezed into the church's cozy fellowship hall. The sound and lighting were terrible, said Joanna Mance, children's ministry director at River of Life. The drum set next to the stage and pulpit was enclosed in a transparent cage to keep the sound from dominating the service. The cramped space made services like weddings, graduation, and funerals difficult, Zach said. The first time we had a funeral with a coffin, we were like, how do we get the coffin in the building, Zach said. We never had to think about that before. The new sanctuary, by contrast, is open and spacious. Windows added to the western wall bring in natural light, while blue paint and light wood floors give the space a clean feel. It smells new, too, like a hardware store. Furniture and a coffee station will be added soon, Brotch said. Zeck said she started working and worshiping with the church not long before the derecho hit, so she didn't have the nostalgia for the sanctuary that some congregants had. She said she sensed a bit of a division in the congregation. Old-timers may be excited to get back into the space, but more recent congregants might feel bittersweet about leaving the smaller space. Brotch said he wasn't as thrilled about the transition as others, largely because of his belief in the church as a body rather than a building. I think the thing that I'm most excited about is the opportunity, Brotch said. We're going to have a lot bigger space for us to do what we're doing with our mission to be here for the community, to be a place where people can come in, they can hear worship music, they can hear the good news of Jesus preached. Assuming an upcoming inspection with the fire marshal goes well, the sanctuary dedication is planned for 10 a.m. Sunday, June 21st. An open house is scheduled for 1 to 4 p.m. Saturday, June 27th.
Zach said Bratch told her one of the first songs they ought to sing in the new sanctuary was the hymn, Great is Thy Faithfulness. It's a commentary both on God and on church members who largely stayed with the church despite the challenges. Services draw an average of 170 to 180 congregants now. Bratch said slightly down from 180 to 200 before the derecho. Those who stayed poured their support into the rebuild, like Deacon of Facilities Terry Shields, who connected the church to builders and personally power washed the toilets that had remained exposed to the elements before the new building went up. The journey to rebuild revealed God's faithfulness, too, Mance said, seeing the gradual process play out and working on a church project outside of Sundays made her spiritually a daily experience, she said. It's helped ground me even stronger in my faith because God has been faithful time and time and time again, Mance said. Now I can trust God more for those physical, tangible things than I could have 6 years ago because I've seen it played out. A 14-year-old Missouri boy, the passenger and son of the semi-truck driver whose truck collided with a train Wednesday in Poweshiek County, died in the crash, the Iowa State Patrol confirmed Thursday. The body of the teen, Robert Orton of Palmyra, was taken to the office of the state medical examiner in Ankeny, according to the state patrol. His father, Michael Orton, 38, of Palmyra, the driver of the 2015 Kenworth semi-truck, was injured in the crash. The train conductor and engineer were taken to a local hospital with minor injuries, the crash report states. Orton was driving south at 12:35 p.m. Wednesday on Highway 21 and Old Six Road, about 3 miles west of Victor, when he failed to yield at the railroad crossing and was struck by the westbound Iowa Interstate Railroad 2009 GEVO train, according to the report. The crossing is marked with flashing lights, but no arms, Poweshiek County Sheriff Matt Moshman told the Gazette on Thursday. The crossing is in the area of the 3900 block of Highway 21. The area of that crossing is actually very flat, and the line of sight to the tracks from the road is very open, Moshman said. Southbound, there is a bridge that goes over Bear Creek, but it sets north of the track crossing, a way back. He could recall only a few accidents there in his 22 years with the county, but none involved a train. Moshman said the initial 911 call Wednesday came from another driver who was northbound coming up to the train intersection when the collision occurred. Two train engines and 17 cars derailed in the collision, with significant damage reported to the tracks, Moshman said. Iowa Interstate brought in 8 crews to clean up the derailment and expects to have it back in operation by midnight tomorrow, Moshman said Wednesday. There's a lot of damage down there, he added. The highway was closed Wednesday between Highway 6 and Old 6 Road while the Iowa State Patrol was investigating the crash. No hazardous material was spilled, Iowa State Patrol spokesman Sergeant Alex Stinkless said. Agencies responding to the derailment included the Poweshiek County Sheriff's Office, Iowa County Sheriff's Office, the Victor, Brooklyn, and Grinnell Fire Departments, East Poweshiek and Montezuma Ambulance Services, Poweshiek County and Iowa County Emergency Management Services, and the Iowa State Patrol. The Federal Aviation Administration confirmed Thursday that it is investigating reports of drones operating in aircraft flight paths at the Eastern Iowa Airport. The airport had no updates to share about the investigation when reached for comment. Pilots alerted the airport's air traffic control tower that they had seen 2 drones in the airspace as they were landing at the airport in southwest Cedar Rapids. No aircraft were damaged.
Airport public safety officers visited the nearby QTS data center construction site and found two drone pilots, each working for a different QTS contractor. A QTS spokesperson said in an email to the Gazette that the company was aware of reports involving a drone and an aircraft. The situation remains under review. We are cooperating fully. The QTS data center is within the airport's Class C controlled airspace, which requires authorization from the FAA before users can fly drones there. The FAA receives over 100 reports of drone sightings near airports each month, according to the federal agency. Operating drones around aircraft and airports is illegal, and unauthorized drone operators can face fines and criminal charges if they violate that no-fly zone. Wednesday's report is the first unauthorized drone sighting near an Iowa airport in 2026, according to FAA data. Four drone sightings were reported near Iowa airports in 2025. The Iowa Board of Nursing has issued an emergency order suspending the license of a Davenport nurse because of the alleged threat he poses to the public. The licensing board alleges that Glenn Thronson, an Iowa-licensed nurse since 2021, poses an immediate danger to the public. According to the board, at some unspecified time in the past, it received and then investigated complaints related to Thronson's practice of nursing in Iowa. The board says it concluded that Thronson had engaged in some form of unethical conduct or practice that is harmful or detrimental to the public, and that he is currently seeking out and applying for nursing jobs in the state of Iowa and poses an immediate danger to the public. The board has not publicly disclosed any information related to when or where the alleged misconduct is reported to have occurred, but civil court records show that between September 2025 and March 2026, Thronson was employed as a registered nurse at Spring Park Surgery Center in Davenport. State employment records show that in 21 and 22, Thronson was employed by University of Iowa Hospitals and Clinics. According to the board, the immediate suspension of Thronson's license is necessary to protect the public health, safety, or welfare until this case is resolved due to the serious nature of his behavior. The board has formally charged Thronson with falsification of records related to nursing, misappropriating medications or supplies, habitual intoxication or addiction to the use of drugs in a manner that might impair his ability to practice nursing, and failing to properly document or perform the disposal of medications. A hearing on the matter is scheduled for June 12th. The Iowa Capital Dispatch was not able to contact Thronson for comment on the matter. Several Libertarian and Independent candidates have submitted nomination petitions to appear on Iowa's November 3rd general election ballot, adding third-party and no-party options to a number of high-profile statewide and congressional contests. Green County Attorney Thomas Lane, who is seeking Iowa's open U.S. Senate seat as a Libertarian, announced he submitted nearly 10,000 signatures to the Iowa Secretary of State's office, easily surpassing the 3,500 required for statewide ballot access. Lane's campaign noted that despite efforts by the Iowa legislature to make ballot access more difficult for third-party candidates by moving up the petition filing deadline, he exceeded the signature requirement well before the June 2nd deadline.
Lan, who in 2018 became the first Libertarian elected to partisan office in Iowa and was reelected in 2022, said his campaign reflects voter frustration with the two-party system. I am not running against the Republican candidate. I am not running against the Democratic candidate, Lan said in a statement. I am running against the two-party system itself. As a U.S. senator, Lan has pledged to introduce legislation to stop an eminent domain abuse, enact campaign finance reform, and check the abuse of executive power. Libertarian gubernatorial candidate Nicholas Glubba of Lone Tree announced he had submitted more than 8,000 signatures, well above the 3,500 required for statewide ballot access. Glubba's campaign said the Iowa Secretary of State's office accepted his affidavit of candidacy and petition signatures Tuesday. In Iowa's second congressional district, independent candidate Dave Bouchaw of rural Fayette County and Libertarian Rick Stewart of Cedar Rapids both submitted petitions to qualify for the ballot. Bouchaw's campaign said he submitted 2,615 signatures, exceeding the 1,726 required, and described his candidacy as the first successful no-party congressional ballot access effort in Iowa in decades. Independent candidate Michael Bridgeford of Bettendorf submitted petitions in Iowa's first congressional district race, while Libertarian Marco Battaglia of Des Moines filed to run in the third congressional district. Battaglia and Glubba both sought congressional seats in 2024, but were removed from the ballot after the Iowa Supreme Court upheld a ruling that the Libertarian Party failed to follow state nominating procedures. Under Iowa law, statewide candidates must submit at least 3,500 signatures, including 100 signatures from at least 19 counties. Congressional candidates must collect at least 1,726 signatures, including at least 47 signatures from half the counties in their district. The Iowa Secretary of State's office is scheduled to certify non-party political organization and no-party candidates for the ballot August 31st. End Citizens United, a national organization focused on campaign finance reform and anti-corruption efforts, has endorsed Democratic State Representative Josh Turek in Iowa's U.S. Senate race. The endorsement comes a day after Turek won the Democratic nomination for Iowa's open Senate seat in advance to a November matchup with Republican U.S. Representative Ashley Hinson. And Citizens United President Tiffany Muller said Turek has demonstrated a commitment to representing working families and reducing the influence of special interests in politics. Iowans are fed up with the rising cost of living and a system flooded with big money that works for special interests but not for them, Muller said in a statement. Turek, who serves in the Iowa House representing Council Bluffs, thanked the organization for its support and said he would focus on lowering costs for Iowans while pursuing government accountability measures. From Des Moines to Washington, we have seen too many corrupt policies that protect those in power while hurting working people, Turek said in a statement. I will be a U.S. Senator for Iowa and Iowans, laser-focused on lowering costs on everything from housing and health care to gas and groceries. Defend the Vote, a national organization focused on voting rights and democratic reforms,
has endorsed Democratic State Representative Lindsey James in Iowa's 2nd Congressional District race. The endorsement comes after James secured the Democratic nomination Tuesday in advance to a November general election matchup against Republican Joe Mitchell in the open seat currently held by U.S. Representative Ashley Hinson, who is running for U.S. Senate. In announcing its endorsement, Defend the Vote cited James' support for voting rights protections, anti-corruption measures, and policies aimed at lowering costs for working families. Lindsey James understands that too many families feel like the system is stacked against them while powerful interests and corporate lobbyists call the shots in Washington. Defend the Vote Executive Director Brian Lemick said in a statement, she's running to bring accountability back to government, protect fundamental freedoms, and make sure working people have a voice again. Two of the last open properties in Cedar Rapids' Kingston Yard neighborhood will be developed by the end of next year. Hills Bank and Trust plans to open a new branch next summer across the street from the Entertainment District at First Avenue and First Street Northwest. In addition, Hiawatha-based Amon Companies, Kingston Yard's lead developer, is planning a mixed-use project on adjoining property to the east, now a parking lot. Hills Bank purchased the roughly triangular parcel at 1st Avenue and 3rd Street Northwest from Amon in February for $1.4 million. The bank plans to replace the parking lot with an 11,000-square-foot building with drive-through lanes, a drive-up ATM, and parking staffed by 20 to 25 employees. The bank will close its current location at 240 3rd Avenue Southwest, according to Laura Hughes, Hills Senior Vice President and Director of Marketing. The new downtown Cedar Rapids branch is intended to become Hills Bank's permanent downtown location, Hughes wrote in an email. We intend to relocate from our current leased space, which has served us well, to a site that will enhance access and convenience for our customers. This investment reflects our long-term commitment to downtown Cedar Rapids and the communities we serve. We were drawn to this location because it strengthens our presence in downtown Cedar Rapids while making banking more convenient for our customers, said Lisa Shilleny, Hills Bank President and CEO. The City Planning Commission granted a design exemption for the new bank, which will have a one-story facade rather than the two-story minimum in the city's standard in the downtown district. Craig Byers, Amon's Director of Business Development, said the company planned 30,000 square feet of commercial space accompanied by market-rate apartments and a parking deck. Work is expected to begin in 30 to 60 days as the company puts the final touches to Kingston Yard's outdoor entertainment space in the courtyard between

February. The city plans a June 30th ribbon-cutting event there. For more than a decade, the U.S. dramatically reduced its national smog levels, but since 2015, smoke from increasingly larger wildfires is reversing that cleanup trend and making the air dirtier and deadlier, a new study led by a University of Iowa scientist finds. Scientists say climate change deserves much, but not all of the blame. The national smog level dropped by 11% from 2003 to 2015 as strict federal regulations on power plants, cars, and diesel engines kicked in. But since then, as wildfires have grown, the nation's average ground level ozone, which is smog, increased by 4%. That means if smoke increases at the current rate, smog will go back up to 2003 levels in 20 years, said study leader author Wazi Deng, an atmospheric scientist at the University of Iowa. Thursday's study in the journal Science also estimated an increase in deaths from ozone attacking lungs using previously established epidemiology studies that compared death rates in clean and dirty air. They calculated an increase of 318 American deaths per year since 2013. For the last 20 years, by regulations, we keep decreasing the emissions for human-caused smog-inducing chemicals, said study co-author Meng Zhao, a University of Iowa wildfire researcher. However, because of wildfires, that is actually from natural hazards, all those kinds of efforts were wiped out. The study was novel in the way it estimated the national smog level, compensating for how the U.S. Environmental Protection Agency has a limited number of smog monitors. Those cover only 2% of the nation, mostly in urban areas. So Deng and his colleagues used those observations along with satellite pollution and weather data and models, then used artificial intelligence to create a nationwide data set of ozone levels showing smog count at a resolution slightly higher than half a mile. EPA figures show the national ozone level since 2015 has vacillated around the same mark, going up and down a few percentage points. But Deng said by considering everywhere in the U.S., we actually found an increase in ozone starting from 2015. The method using AI is solid because it starts with massive and reliable data sets, then uses computer models to fill in the gaps in a sensible way to make an exceptional high-resolution picture, said University of Delaware environment professor Christina Archer, who wasn't part of the study. Megafire Actions research director and senior policy advisor Teresa Fio said, experts have long called for expanding the air pollution monitoring network to improve research on wildfire smoke exposure and provide the data needed to better protect public health. For decades, the U.S. tracked six traditional air pollutants, including smog and soot, which are tiny particles. This new study looked only at ozone, while a 2023 study by many of the same team looked at small particle pollution. They found the downward trend in soot levels had similarly reversed. Wildfire smoke increased particle pollution deaths by about 670 per year, the 2023 study found. Fires don't produce ozone itself, but they release precursor chemicals that become smog when they interact with sunlight, scientists said. Higher daily ozone concentrations can increase asthma attacks, hospital admissions, and mortality. University of Washington public health and climate scientist Christy Ebby said, it's not quite as deadly as tiny particles, but it's still a very important pollutant, which is why it's regulated, she noted. During the heavy wildfire smoke seasons of 2022, 3, and 4, much of the fires were in Canada, but the smoke came south.
In the U.S., 43 million people were exposed to smog levels that exceeded the current EPA

EPA safety standard, the study found, and that standard isn't stringent enough, said Dr. Lynn Goldman, former dean of the George Washington University School of Public Health and a former EPA assistant administrator. In 2023, the Biden administration delayed plans to tighten those standards, and then the Trump administration changed regulations that consider deaths and health impacts in smog and soot rules. The biggest increase in ozone levels were in the Northern Rockies, which were near many of the fires, and in the Midwest, where the smoke traveled next, Deng said. The average amount of U.S. land that wildfires burn each year is now 9% higher than it was from 2003 to 2014, according to the National Interagency Fire Center. But the wildfires in Canada have been particularly bad since 2022, scientists said. They pointed to 2023 when the skies were orange and people in the east were wearing face masks because of the Canadian smoke. The amount of land burned in 2023 in Canada was not only a record, but two times higher than the old record, said atmospheric scientist Brendan Rogers of the Woodwell Climate Research Center. Smoke from that year's Canadian fires killed 82,100 people globally, 33,000 in the United States because of the particle pollution, a study in 2025 calculated. Climate change from the burning of coal, oil, and gas increased the intensity of Canada's 2023 fire season by at least 50% and doubled the chances of the drier, hotter weather conditions that were needed for the fire, a 2023 study found. Former EPA Administrator Jeanne McCarthy, who served in the Obama administration, said it was discouraging to see smog improvements being eroded. Wildfires cause death and destruction, but the greatest danger may come from smoke and extreme heat increasing the ozone that harms people's health, she argued. So the big question is, when are we going to stop the nonsense from this administration to burn more and more beautiful fossil fuels? You are listening to the reading of the Cedar Rapids Gazette for Friday, June 5th on IRIS, the Iowa Radio Reading Information Service for the Blind. Now let's turn to today's obituaries. Quinetta Williams, 87, of Cedar Rapids, passed away Monday, June 1st at the Dennis and Donna Oldorf Hospice House of Mercy. Homegoing services will be 11 a.m. Saturday, June 13th at Gospel Tabernacle Church. Burial will be in Oak Hill Cemetery. Sally Troxell passed away June 4th at the age of 78. She was born on July 1st, 1947 in Mason City to Millard Troxell, M.D. and Suzanne, and was raised in Cedar Rapids. She attended Washington High School in Cedar Rapids, graduating in 1965. Sally then attended the University of Delaware, Newark, and graduated from Colorado State with a BA in accounting. She continued her graduate studies in clinical psychology program at the California School of Professional Psychology, now operated by Alliant International University in San Diego, California, matriculating with a master's degree. She married Jeffrey Goetz on December 31st, 1990, and they lived in California until moving back to Iowa in 2001. A closed casket memorial service will be held June 7th at Isles Dunn Funeral Home. Visitation will be from 9 to 10 a.m. with a memorial service starting at 10 a.m. Interment will follow the services at the Jewish Glendale Cemetery. In a celebrity obituary, actress Kelly Lee Curtis, known for The Sentinel, Trading Places, and other television and movie roles, died Saturday. She was 69. Jamie Lee Curtis mourned her big sister's death on social media, but did not name a cause.
Kelly Lee was the eldest daughter of Tony Curtis and Janet Lee, born 2 years before Jamie Lee, who is 67. She died in Bellevue, Idaho, according to The Hollywood Reporter. She was born June 17, 1956, in Santa Monica, California, and debuted on screen a mere 2 years later in The Vikings, an adventure film starring her parents in which she had an uncredited role. Before turning to showbiz, she was a stockbroker briefly after graduating from Skidmore College in Saratoga Springs, New York, with a business degree. In some sports news, the Big Ten Network is dedicating a day to each of the 18 schools in the conference over the next 3 weeks. Iowa is up first on Saturday. The featured programming includes the men's basketball team's upset of Florida in the NCAA tournament at 1 p.m., and then the football team's win over Vanderbilt in the 2025 ReliaQuest Bowl at 9:30 p.m. There will be other Hawkeye-based programming throughout the day. There will also be digital content on X, Facebook, YouTube, and Instagram. Class 1A, number 1, Iowa City, Regina, 20-0-1, is headed back to the state championship soccer game for the first time since 2019 after outlasting number 4, West Central Valley, with a record of 15-2-1, 1-0, 5-4 in double PKs in a state final semifinal at MediaCom Stadium on Thursday. The win snapped Regina's streak of 3 straight seasons, concluding in the state semifinal round. The Regals will have an opportunity to earn the program's 17th state title Friday, its first since 2019. Regina is scheduled to play number 3 St. Albert with a record of 15-4-2 at 5 p.m. at MediaCom Stadium. The Falcons defeated number 2 and reigning 1A state champion West Sioux 3-2 on Thursday. The NBA banned 2 people for life from its arenas after one of them was arrested after running onto the court during Game 1 of the NBA Finals and appearing to take a selfie next to Victor Wembanyama. The San Antonio Spurs star didn't appear bothered by the incident, which occurred in the fourth quarter of Wednesday's game between the Spurs and Knicks. NBA didn't disclose what role the second person played in that incident. Another incident involving fan behavior occurred in the final minute when New York guard Jalen Brunson appeared to be upset by something said to him by a patron in a courtside seat. FIFA has made a late change of policy to bar World Cup fans from bringing refillable water bottles into the tournament's 16 stadiums across North America. Some venues have limited or no shade from the sun. The stadium code of conduct update was criticized by an England fans group. Free Lions says FIFA gave assurances on carrying empty plastic bottles to fill with freely available water at a tournament where heat and extreme weather are expected. FIFA says it's to prevent risk and injury to players and attendees by bottles being thrown. In business news, the New World screwworm fly has reached South Texas, the U.S. Department of Agriculture confirmed Wednesday, the first time in decades that the parasite with flesh-eating larvae has threatened the nation's cattle industry and only the third time it appeared in the U.S. in that time. Ag Secretary Brooke Rollins said the case was in a 3-week-old calf in La Pryor, Texas, about 50 miles from the Mexico border. The Texas state veterinarian Bud Dingus said he has established a 12-mile quarantine zone prohibiting the movement of any warm-blooded animal, including pets, outside that zone without an inspection.
Rollins said there have been no other detections of the fly in the U.S., and officials were quick to say that while the fly's larvae are a threat to livestock production, they don't infest food. Properly treated, even the infested calf should recover, Rollins said. Rollins, U.S. and Texas agricultural officials, and cattle industry leaders have been sounding public alarms about the fly's movement across Mexico for more than a year, spurred on by memories of it causing tens of millions of dollars of losses, potentially billions in today's dollars, before its eradication in the 70s. It is the first case confirmed in Texas since 1966. Rollins said. The months of effort to keep the fly out of the U.S. have included dropping millions of sterile screwworm flies in the area to mate with wild females, the same method used successfully before the fly was eradicated. Rollins said the USDA is confident enough in its preparation that it believes there is no threat of mass infestation. There is no reason to believe this incursion will result in establishment of the pest in our country, Rollins said. The announcement of the suspected case comes only a day after Rollins had an online news conference to highlight the nearness of the threat, with cases confirmed in Mexico as close as 25 miles from the border, and to outline the USDA's efforts to combat it. The New World screwworm fly is a tropical species that decades ago infested cattle in warm weather across the southern U.S., but it was contained in Panama until late in 2024. The female fly lays its eggs in open wounds or mucous membranes, and they hatch into larvae that eat flesh, making them unlike most fly species, and can infest livestock, wild mammals, household pets, and even humans. Infestations can lead to death if left untreated. Past eradication efforts were so successful, the U.S. shut down facilities for breeding sterile flies, leaving only one in Panama for decades. That is changing. The USDA dedicated $21 million to convert a fruit fly breeding facility in southern Mexico into one for breeding screwworm flies, opened a new center for dispersing sterile flies bred elsewhere in southern Texas, and has started construction on a $750 million screwworm fly factory there. The breeding facility in Mexico should be operating next month, Rollins said. The founder of 23andMe Research Institute wants to reach 100 million users, an ambitious goal after the seller of DNA testing kits emerged from bankruptcy as a nonprofit. 23andMe has the DNA of about 13 million users who mailed in saliva samples in exchange for data about their genetic code. In an interview with Bloomberg's The Circuit with Emily Chang, Anne Wojcicki said it needs to expand its customer base dramatically. To do things we want to do, particularly in an AI world, you want hundreds of millions of users, she said. 23andMe and Wojcicki have gone through a tumultuous few years. The company's board resigned en masse 2 years ago, just a few weeks after the death of her sister Susan, who had been YouTube's chief executive officer. Wojcicki describes being blindsided by the board's move, calling it unbelievable surprise to me. After going public in 2021, the company never turned a profit as it struggled to convert one-time genetic test buyers into paying subscribers for other health services. Wojcicki planned to take the company private, but negotiations with the board broke down. One of the former board members, Patrick Chung, said in a statement that it became necessary to reorganize 23andMe and cut some programs, but the company's mission remains fully alive under Wojcicki's leadership.
Once valued at about $6 billion, 23andMe filed for bankruptcy last year. A few months later, it won an auction for the company's assets, agreeing to pay $305 million for the cash of customer DNA data. She has turned 23andMe into a nonprofit. It still sells an ancestry service as well as other more expensive products, including a kit that includes DNA analysis and blood testing. It's also making its DNA database accessible to researchers and contributing to published scientific articles on obesity drugs and cannabis. During 23andMe's bankruptcy proceedings, customers and government officials raised concerns about what would happen to sensitive genetic data if the company changed hands. Roughly 2 million people deleted their data during that period, Wojcicki said. She has agreed to new limits on the use of the sensitive customer data, which includes details on ancestry, genetic traits, and health risks. Despite all the changes, Wojcicki remains committed to 23andMe's goal to use its DNA database to discover new treatments and help people improve their health. She says she wants 23andMe to be the open science platform for the world to make discoveries about diseases, Alzheimer's, everything, she said. Wilting in the summer sun, a line of tourists waits to climb Notre Dame Cathedral and meet its gargoyles. 4 meters, that is 13 feet, beneath them, a team of archaeologists is digging the other way, straight down and back in time, to Roman Paris 2,000 years ago. In 2019, fire brought Notre Dame's spire crashing down as the world watched. The cathedral was rebuilt and reopened in late 2024, and now Paris wants to soften the hot, bare square in front of it with trees and shade. But in a city this old, the soil cannot be turned until what lies beneath it is excavated, in case it is damaged during work. So a slice of Notre Dame's forecourt has become an excavation site, an open pit ringed by barriers and crossed by a wooden walkway, a few steps from the lineup. French media have dubbed it the dig of the century. It's a rare opportunity for us to work on something that's tangibly going to make a difference to the history of Paris, Lucy Altenberg, a conservator with the Paris Archaeology Unit, told the Associated Press. Among the hundreds of objects already found, a 4th century coin stamped with the face of the Emperor Constantine and shards of medieval pottery painted on the inside with marks no expert has yet deciphered, like a modern Da Vinci code. It makes Notre Dame feel alive again, said Emily Carter, 34, a tourist from Manchester waiting in line with her two children. You come to see the cathedral, then realize there's another city under your feet that's almost more moving. The first traces appear 20 inches down, 13 feet lower. The team still is pulling up the past. Some days they fill 15 crates from ground that has lain untouched for decades. This is the bargain in every old city. The past is not a museum down the street. It is under the street. Cities rise, each age builds on the rubble of the last, and the ground climbs with it. In Rome, it has risen about 30 feet since the empire fell in the 5th century A.D. When Athens built its metro for the 2004 Olympics, it set off the largest excavation in Greek history and turned up tens of thousands of objects now shown in the stations themselves. Paris is no different. It all comes from the island in the Seine, the Île de la Cité, where Paris began. Centuries later, Notre Dame rose on the same ground. At the cathedral's birth in 1163, the entire square was packed with medieval houses, split by a single street, said Camille Colonna, the archaeologist leading the dig. Digging down, her team has reached their cellars, and therefore also the time in history they represent.
Below them lie Maravanagian and Carolanagian grain pits from the 6th to the 10th centuries. Below those, darker and deeper still, a dense Roman quarter from the 4th and 5th centuries. 20 centuries are stacked in 13 feet of earth, or about the height of 2.5 Napoleon Bonapartes standing on top of one another. Here you can see the layers, medieval Paris, Roman Paris, maybe even before that, said Yasmini Benali, 22, an archaeology student watching from behind the barriers. It makes the city feel less like a postcard and more like something still being discovered. The richest finds here come from the foulest place, the deep pits beneath the medieval houses, old latrines that doubled as rubbish dumps. Out of them, the team keeps lifting whole jugs and cups thrown away centuries ago, yet still intact, among the broken plates and animal bones. It's rare to find complete ceramics, said Valentine Brelo, an archaeologist with the unit. Here, the soft waste cushioned them, and centuries later, they miraculously came up whole. Then, some other objects came that confounded experts. As conservators cleaned what looked like ordinary medieval pottery, they found faint reddish writing painted on the inside, the same mysterious markings on shard after shard. What they mean has yet to be deciphered. Of everything she has cleaned from Notre Dame, Brelo said, these are the most astonishing. The coins came up as black disks eaten by rust, but under an X-ray, a face returned. It was Constantine, the Roman emperor who ruled in the early 300s A.D. Such objects also can be invaluable in giving us the date of the underground layer, Altenburg said. The Roman finds are the ones the archaeologists value most, the deepest, oldest, and least understood. In Roman times, the town was called Lutetia, and its center lay across the river on the left bank. As the Roman Empire collapsed, people pulled back to the Ile de la Cite, where Notre Dame would later rise, and fortified the island with walls of stone taken from earlier buildings. Kalana's team found some proof, a Roman doorstep found in the dig, taken from a much bigger building, carried over, turned upside down, and laid in a road as paving. Every find leaves the pit and travels north to the city's archaeology center, what Kalana calls a huge archaeological store, a treasure house of Paris. For archaeologists, the cathedral is a rare treat. In France, like elsewhere, they work only where building work is about to begin, a bit like how industrial quarry workers end up unearthing dinosaur remains. This only happens because the city of Paris decided it wanted to beautify the area, Altenburg said. The new square should be mostly finished by 2028, a kind of woodland clearing with 160 new trees and a thin film of water sliding over the stone to cool it in summer, part of how Paris is bracing for ever hotter summers induced by global warming. The tourists who now wait in the bare sun beneath the gargoyles will, in a few summers, line up in the shade. The old underground parking lot will reopen as a visitor center looking onto the Seine. Until then, the Notre Dame team wants to go deeper still, past the Romans, toward whoever came before them, the Gauls, who gave the city its first name. The hope is that we are able to go back in time even further than we've ever been before, Altenburg said. And on this day in history, in 1794, Congress passed the Neutrality Act, which prohibited Americans from taking part in any military action against a country that was at peace with the U.S. In 1950, the U.S. Supreme Court in Henderson versus the U.S. struck down racially segregated railroad dining cars traveling across state lines.
In 1967, the Six-Day War began as Israel, anticipating a possible attack by its Arab neighbors, launched a series of airfield strikes that destroyed nearly the entire Egyptian Air Force. In 1968, U.S. Senator Robert Kennedy was shot and mortally wounded after claiming victory in California's Democratic presidential primary at the Ambassador Hotel in Los Angeles. Assassin Sirhan was arrested at the scene. In 1975, Egypt reopened the Suez Canal to international shipping 8 years after it was closed as a result of the 1967 Six-Day War with Israel. In 1976, 11 people were killed when the Teton Dam in Idaho failed, releasing 80 billion gallons of water. In 1981, the Centers for Disease Control reported that victorious Canadians, after the hard-fought battle for Ponte Corvo, Italy, marched past the remains of a German half-track on their way into the town. In 2002, 14-year-old Elizabeth Smart was abducted from her Salt Lake City home. Smart was found and rescued by police in a Salt Lake City suburb in March of 2003. And in 2004, Ronald Wilson Reagan, the 40th president of the U.S., died in Los Angeles at age 93 after a long struggle with Alzheimer's disease. And if you remember, a short time ago in 2024, Boeing launched astronauts into space for the first time aboard its Starliner capsule, joining SpaceX as a second taxi service for NASA. Two NASA test pilots blasted off from Cape Canaveral, Florida, bound for the International Space Station. And that does it for today's reading of the Cedar Rapids Gazette for Friday, June 5th, 2026. I'm your reader, Grace Barter. You can access a recording of today's reading on our website, iowaradioreading.org, at any time. Thanks for listening.

0: Okay, I'll be right there, guys. Hey, oh, Deb, come on in. I thought you were the radon test guys.
1: The who test guys?
0: Didn't you see the paper Sunday? The Surgeon General issued another warning.
1: Oh, like the cigarette warning?
0: Exactly. Only now they're saying radon causes lung cancer. For non-smokers like us, radon is the number one cause of lung cancer.
1: You're kidding me, right? 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
0: Yep. 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
1: But I don't smell any radon in my house.
0: No, nobody can smell radon. 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
0: 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Now that's the radon test, guys.
1: So how did you find them?
0: First, you go to the EPA website.
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0: Oh, I'll be right there.
1: Me too.
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Welcome to today's reading of the Sioux City Journal for Friday, June 5th, 2026. I'm your reader, Dakota Horde, and here's our first story. Regency Inn Bites the Dust. South Sioux City's Regency Inn Motel Demolished. By Mason Doctor, filed in South Sioux City. The Regency Inn, a fixture along the South Sioux City riverfront for more than 60 years, has been torn down. The motel, 400 Dakota Avenue, adjacent to the Siouxland Veterans Memorial Bridge, was built in 1964 and was originally a travel lodge. It fell on hard times years ago and had been closed down for some time. Oscar Gomez, South Sioux City Economic Development Director, said the demolition is being undertaken by the property owner and that the city has no involvement with it. He identified the owner as Mike Desai. Efforts to reach Desai for comment on Thursday were unsuccessful. Quote, "The reason that he told us he was doing it is because of the vandalism that has occurred there," Gomez said. "So he didn't want to deal with that." Gomez said the city had hoped to acquire and demolish the motel, but to do so they would have needed to have a project lined up for the property, and that never materialized. He said he didn't know of any plans the owner might have for the property. Regardless, Gomez said it's a good thing that the old motel, which he described as an eyesore, is gone. Quote, "It improves the area a little, not much, but it's a lot better than having a building out there boarded up," he said. Continuing on in local news, judge dismisses two claims from lawsuit. Woodbury County Law Enforcement Center, filed by Nick Hytrek. In Sioux City, a judge has dismissed professional negligence claims filed by the general contractor for the Woodbury County Law Enforcement Center against two companies involved in construction of the facility. A request for dismissal filed by the Woodbury County LEC Authority was partially granted, and the judge denied the dismissal of other claims Hausman Construction had filed against four of the five defendants named in the suit. Hausman sued Woodbury County, the LEC Authority, Baker Group, the construction manager, Goldberg Group Architects, the project architect, and Introva Inc., a mechanical engineering subcontractor, in July in federal court in Sioux City. The Lincoln-based contractor says it's still owed $5.7 million for work it completed on the $70 million facility, which opened in September 2024 after numerous setbacks delayed the project by several months. Among the claims contained in the lawsuit, Hausman said it's been publicly blamed for issues and construction delays that were caused by design errors in the project, not construction errors. Hausman says that blame has resulted in a negative impact on the public's opinion of the company. Hausman also said the defendants have conflicts of interest that contributed to blame for construction delays being placed on the contractor, and the LEC Authority, Goldberg and Introva, continue to make late changes to the project, causing delays. U.S. District Judge Leonard Strand on Wednesday dismissed claims of professional negligence against Goldberg and Introva, citing those claims aren't supported by existing Iowa law. Hausman had claimed design errors by Goldberg and Introva delayed completion of the project. The LEC Authority also had sought dismissal of a claim of tortious interference with a business relationship. Strand dismissed one aspect of the claim pertaining to Hausman's allegation that the authority's interference was for its own contract with Hausman. Strand said that aspect didn't identify an affected third party as required by law. Other aspects of the claim did contain third parties, and Strand denied dismissal of those parts of the claim. Strand denied requests by the county, Goldberg, and Introva to dismiss tortious interference claims against them. The judge also denied the LEC authority's request to dismiss an unjust enrichment claim, saying dismissal is not appropriate at this stage of the case. Strand's rulings reduced the number of claims in the lawsuit from 10 to 8, 5 tortious interference claims, one against each of the five defendants, and claims against the LEC authority for breach of contract, unjust enrichment, and violating Iowa law for non-payment of contractual work. The LEC authority has previously denied all of Hausman's claims made in the suit. The parties entered mediation talks in November in an attempt to settle the case, but could not reach an agreement. The case is scheduled for trial in May in U.S. District Court in Sioux City. Continuing with some state news, how did Zach Lane pull it off? Feenster's defeat by first-time candidate was political earthquake, filed by Aaron Murphy with the Gazette Des Moines Bureau, reporting from Des Moines.
The Republican Party in Iowa, and nationally, has three factions, or three different tectonic plates, as Iowa consultant and political veteran Jimmy Centers describes it. Among Republicans, Centers says, those three plates are business-minded fiscal conservatives, Christian conservatives and evangelicals, and Donald Trump supporters. In Republicans' gubernatorial primary election Tuesday, Centers says, those three plates shifted and Zach Lane emerged. Quote, we had an earthquake in Iowa Tuesday night, Centers said. Zach Lane, a business owner from Belle Plaine and graduate of Sioux City East High School, won the Iowa Republican gubernatorial election over U.S. Representative Randy Feenstra by just 1,625 votes, or 0.77%, according to unofficial results from the Iowa Secretary of State. The other three candidates in the five-way primary, Adam Steen, Brad Sherman, and Eddie Andrews, finished well behind Lane and Feenstra. Lane will now face Democrat and Iowa State Auditor Rob Sand of Decorah in this fall's general election. Tuesday's victory, however narrow, was a remarkable achievement for Lane, who lived in Kansas before returning to Iowa and launching his campaign in November when he was largely unknown to Iowa voters. Quote, credit to Zach Lane. He hung in there. He stayed true to his message, his campaign, his core beliefs, said Centers, who was a staffer for Republican governors Terry Branstad and Kim Reynolds and has worked on state, federal, and presidential campaigns in Iowa. Quote, he ran a very effective campaign in terms of how he organized, how he built coalitions across the state, how he spoke directly to those coalitions, and then mobilized them. His ads were effective, and he deployed them at the right time, Centers said. Quote, he deserved to win. Lane won 52 counties to Feenstra's 44. Feenstra's backyard. Lane was even relatively successful in the western Iowa counties that Feenstra represents in the U.S. House. Feenstra barely won the 4th congressional district in the GOP primary, 41.4% to Zach Lane's 37.7%, and Lane actually won 21 of the 36 counties in Feenstra's district. Quote, you can't lose as many counties in your own congressional district as he did. Feenstra needed more, a lot more, out of his own home district, said David Kokel, a political consultant and veteran of several Iowa Republican campaigns. Quote, I think Lane kind of landed in a place where you could run as an outsider business owner against a longtime politician who maybe didn't seem like his heart was completely in it, and this is the result you get. David Oman, a former chief of staff to then-governors Robert Ray and Terry Branstad, and a Republican candidate for governor in 1998, also credited Lane's meteoric rise and offered a frequent critique of Feenstra's campaign. Quote, Lane came from almost out of nowhere. He was well-resourced, for sure. That's a big help. He had some good TV ads at the end. Oman said, quote, and he did what good candidates do, which is to get around the state, move around. We saw most of the candidates doing that, one notably not. Feenstra frequently faced questions about his decision to not appear in any debates and many multi-candidate forums. When asked about the strategy during his campaign, Feenstra would say he preferred to talk directly to Iowans. Kokel said even if Feenstra's team wanted him to skip the debates because they felt like he was the campaign's frontrunner, Feenstra should have done more public events to get in front of more Iowa voters across the state. Quote, I'm getting calls during the campaign from people in Cedar Rapids who say he just needs to get over there and show his face and to get to work. Kokel said, quote, I just think they might have miscalculated how secure that lead was when all four other candidates were really out there every day. Trump nod came too late. Feenstra also was not helped, at least not enough, by an 11th-hour endorsement from President Donald Trump. Trump's approval was highly sought in the primary, but was withheld until the campaign's final days. Trump finally endorsed Feenstra on Friday, just 4 days before Election Day, and after more than 15,000 early votes had already been cast in a race that ultimately was decided by just more than 1,600 votes. Oman said the endorsement came, quote, awfully late. Kokel said the endorsement came too late to have an impact on the Iowa primary's outcome, that it needed to happen, quote, at least a week earlier, to give the campaign time to share the news with the voters. The Washington Post, citing a, quote,
person close to Trump's political operation, reported that Trump's late endorsement of Feenstra was a Hail Mary effort, the Post reported, Trump granted at the pressing of members of Congress. Quote, if that endorsement had come a week earlier or 2 weeks earlier, I do think it would have probably made the difference, particularly because we're talking about, what, roughly 1,600 votes, Kokol said. The general election is November 3rd. Continuing state news, Missouri River runoff continues below average. Filed by Nick Hytrek, reporting from Omaha. Runoff into the Missouri River above Sioux City continued at below average levels in May, leading officials to significantly lower the 2026 forecast. May runoff in the Missouri River Basin above Sioux City was 1.6 million acre feet, 46% of average. The U.S. Army Corps of Engineers dropped the 2026 forecast by 1.6 MAF to 15.5 MAF, 60% of average. If runoff continues as forecast, it would be the 11th lowest annual total in records dating to 1898. Average annual runoff is 25.7 MAF. Quote, the dry weather conditions persisted across the upper basin during May. John Remus, chief of the Corps' Missouri River Basin Water Management Division, said in a Tuesday news release, quote, the absence of snow in the plans and limited precipitation has caused the soils to dry out, leading to abnormally dry or drought conditions in 80% of the basin. Mountain snowpack peaked below normal and is melting earlier than usual. Mountain snowpack peaked March 16th, a month earlier than normal. Snowpack was 77% to 79% of average, and as of Monday, 11% to 24% of the snow remained. With less snow and earlier melting, the Corps reduced the runoff forecast for later this summer and fall. Water shortage in the river's six reservoirs is currently at 48.7 MAF, 7.4 MAF below the flood control zone that starts at 56.1 MAF. Water releases from Gavin's Point Dam near Yankton, South Dakota, will continue at the current rate of 25,000 cubic feet per second, which is below the surface level to provide full support for navigation on the river's lower reaches. If conditions continue as forecast, navigation flow level will be reduced to the minimum level in July and the navigation season shortened. Continuing in state news, Rob Sand calls for four debates with Zach Lane, including in Sioux City, filed by Jared McNett in Des Moines. Democratic gubernatorial nominee Rob Sand is calling for four debates in four different cities with Republican nominee Zach Lane for the November general election. Sand, the two-term incumbent auditor, said he was committed to debating Lane in Cedar Rapids, Davenport, Des Moines, and Sioux City after October 1st, following the conclusion of Sand's, quote, 100 town hall tour. Quote, Team Sand will work with individual news outlets to determine the host of each debate in each market, Sand said. If our opponent does not accept the invitation for the four debates, Rob Sand will instead do an additional town hall for every debate he doesn't commit to, giving Iowans additional opportunities to ask him non-pre-screened or scripted questions directly. Sand also challenged Lane, a businessman from Belle Plaine and Hinton, Iowa native, to hold 100 of his own town halls, quote, with advanced public notice, open to the public, and to members of the press. Sand town halls for the counties of Linn, Polk, Scott, and Woodbury are scheduled for September 23rd, September 30th, September 29th, and July 16th, respectively. In local news, Sioux City Project awarded $1.7 million in federal housing tax credits, filed by Dolly A. Butts, Sioux City. A Sioux City affordable housing project planned for the former Webster Elementary School has been awarded $1.7 million in federal housing tax credits. The Iowa Finance Authority, IFA, Board of Directors awarded more than $11.3 million in federal housing tax credits Wednesday to support the construction and rehabilitation of 338 affordable rental homes in Council Bluffs, Des Moines, Greenfield, Ottumwa, Perry, Sioux City, Story City, Urbandale, and Washington. Commonwealth Development Corporation of America
will be receiving the $1.7 million in tax credits for the Webb Apartments, which it has committed to investing approximately $18 million in. The city said in a statement released Thursday that the redevelopment project will feature a comprehensive historic restoration of the existing structure, along with the construction of two new buildings on the site. Once completed, the development will provide 54 new affordable housing units for the community. Quote, the city undertook an extensive public engagement process to support this project, with review and input from the Sioux City Parks and Recreation Board, Planning and Zoning Commission, and Sioux City City Council throughout 2024, 2025, and 2026. In addition, the city committed $600,000 in federal Home Investment Partnerships Program, HOME, funding to help make the project a reality, the statement said. Quote, the awards announced today are an important piece of supporting Iowa's full housing continuum, helping create affordable rental homes that allow Iowans to live, work, and build their futures in the communities they call home. Iowa Finance Authority and Iowa Economic Development Authority Director Debbie Durham said in a statement, quote, we congratulate all nine communities receiving awards for their commitment to expanding housing opportunities for Iowans. The Federal Housing Tax Credit Program is one of the primary tools used to expand affordable rental housing nationwide. The Internal Revenue Service allocates federal housing tax credits to each state annually, and IFA administers Iowa's allocation to qualified affordable housing developers. Developers then sell the credits to investors, generating equity to help finance the housing developments, according to the statement. The IFA received 16 applications requesting more than $21 million in housing tax credits during the 2026 tax credit round, with approximately $11.5 million available to allocate. Because the credits are awarded annually for a 10-year period, the statement said Wednesday's awards represent nearly $113 million in total federal tax credit investment. Continuing primary coverage, Iowa primary takeaways, Democrats see opening, economy dominates, and Lane reshapes governor's race, filed by Tom Barton of the Gazette Des Moines Bureau. Iowa's primary election results offered five big clues about where the state's political landscape is headed over the next 5 months. Democrats emerged from Tuesday's contest convinced they have their best opportunity in years to compete statewide. Republicans counter that Iowa remains fundamentally a red state. Meanwhile, an upset in the Republican gubernatorial primary, increasingly competitive congressional contests, and signs of voter frustration with political insiders suggest November could be one of the state's most consequential elections in decades. Here are the takeaways. 1. Democrats see their strongest opening since 2018. For Iowa Democrats, Tuesday's primary results reinforced a belief that 2026 could be their best political environment since 2018, when Democrats won three of Iowa's four congressional districts during a blue wave election. State Party Chair Rita Hart said the enthusiasm reflects years of organizational rebuilding. Political observers say the broader environment is also working in Democrats' favor. Quote, the fundamentals of this race are similar to 2018, said Drake University political scientist Rachel Payne Caulfield. Quote, you have an unpopular president. You have more open seats and shuffling of candidates than we've seen in a long time. Josh Turek's 63% to 37% victory over Zach Walls in the Democratic Senate primary added to that optimism. Caulfield said the result suggested Democratic voters prioritized electability and crossover appeal over policy and ideology. Walls cast himself as an anti-establishment progressive willing to challenge both Republicans and Democratic Party leadership. Quote, Democratic voters clearly want the win, she said. National forecasters appeared to agree. Both Cook Political Report and Sabato's Crystal Ball moved Iowa's Senate race from likely Republican to lean Republican after Turek's win. Republicans remain skeptical. Iowa GOP Chairman Jeff Kaufman pointed to Republicans' roughly 200,000 voter registration advantage and dismissed Democratic claims of momentum as premature. 2. The economy is likely to dominate every major race. No issue surfaced more frequently in interviews than the economy. Democrats argue voters are increasingly focused on affordability, health care costs, tariffs, and the farm economy.
Quote, I think if the economy was great, we would have a different kind of race, Hart said. Quote, things are more unaffordable. People are struggling to make ends meet. Caulfield said Republicans face a challenge because voters increasingly connect national economic conditions to Republican leadership. Quote, it's hard for Republicans to not own some of Trump's more controversial economic policies, she said. Citing tariffs, inflation concerns, and the effects of the Iran conflict on energy prices. Matt Paul, a longtime Iowa Democratic strategist, argued that rising grocery prices, fuel costs, insurance premiums, and other everyday expenses have put economic concerns at the center of voters' minds. Turek echoed that message, arguing economic frustration cuts across party lines. Quote, the number one thing that I hear from Iowans right now is that they are hurting, Turek said Wednesday, citing high costs, a broken healthcare system, and economic stagnation. Republicans counter that voters still trust them more on economic issues and will ultimately compare Democratic proposals against GOP tax-cutting policies. They also reject Democratic claims that tariffs are creating a political opening in rural Iowa. One Republican operative argued many farmers continue to support Trump's trade policies despite economic uncertainty because they view tariffs as part of a broader effort to confront China and protect U.S. agricultural markets. Still, both parties acknowledge the economy is likely to be the defining issue of the fall campaign. 3. Zach Lane's upset signals continued anti-establishment sentiment. Perhaps no result Tuesday was more surprising than Belle Plaine business owner Zach Lane's victory over U.S. Representative Randy Feenstra in the Republican gubernatorial primary. The upset came despite a late endorsement of Feenstra from President Donald Trump and immediately raised questions about the direction of Iowa's Republican coalition. Caulfield described Lane as a candidate who tapped into the populist strain that has defined Republican politics for the past decade. She said part of Lane's appeal may have come from his ability to tap into a growing sentiment of the Republican coalition associated with the Make America Healthy Again movement, which has elevated issues such as water quality, chronic disease, food systems, and environmental health. While concerns about Iowa's cancer rates, water quality, and agricultural consolidation are often associated with Democrats, Caulfield argued those issues increasingly resonate with a faction of Republican voters aligned with Health and Human Services Secretary Robert F. Kennedy Jr. and the broader MAHA movement. Quote, there is now a healthy segment of the Republican Party that sees these issues as a fundamental part of the Trump coalition and Trump's messaging, Caulfield said. Quote, Feenstra is a much more traditional conservative in the mold of the pre-Trump era, and Zach Lane is not. That dynamic, she said, allowed Lane to run as both a populist outsider and a candidate focused on issues that cut across traditional partisan lines, helping distinguish himself from Feenstra despite the congressman's

in their everyday lives. Republicans reject the notion that Trump's influence has diminished. Kaufman noted that all major GOP gubernatorial candidates embraced Trump and argued voters were effectively choosing among candidates who shared the president's agenda. 4. Iowa could host some of nation's most competitive House races. Democrats and Republicans agree on one thing. Iowa's congressional races are likely to attract enormous national attention. The marquee contest once again will be in Iowa's 1st District, where Republican U.S. Representative Marionette Miller Meeks and Democrat Christina Bohannon are headed for a third consecutive general election matchup after both defeated primary challengers Tuesday. The Democratic Congressional Campaign Committee views Iowa's 1st, 2nd, and 3rd districts as legitimate pickup opportunities. Quote, Iowans are being squeezed from every direction thanks to Marionette Miller Meeks, Zach Nunn, and Joe Mitchell's loyalty to Washington over Iowa, committee spokesperson Katie Smith said. Quote, the 1st, 2nd, and 3rd congressional districts are all in play because Christina Bohannon, Lindsey James, and Sarah Trone Garriott are speaking directly to Iowa families about fixing our broken economy and taking on Washington corruption. Republicans are particularly bullish about Miller Meeks, citing her fundraising advantage, district-wide organization, and dominant primary performance. Miller Meeks swept all 20 counties in the district and increased her vote share from 56% in 2024 to nearly 72% this year. Quote, Democrats turned their backs on Iowa years ago, and their candidates prove they still haven't learned a thing, National Republican Congressional Committee spokeswoman Emily Tuttle said. Quote, Christina Bohannon and Sarah Trone Garriott have repeatedly shown contempt for Iowa voters and the values they hold dear. Iowans want representatives who will fight for them, not lecture them or look down on them. That's why Republicans are positioned to win across Iowa this November. Democrats point to recent signs of momentum, including winning 4 of 6 legislative special elections in 2025 and breaking Republican Senate supermajority. While special elections are imperfect predictors, Democrats argue the results suggest growing dissatisfaction with Republican leadership in the state. 5. Voters appear increasingly willing to challenge incumbents. A final takeaway from Tuesday's results was voters' willingness to reject familiar political figures. Veenstra's defeat was the most prominent example, but multiple legislative incumbents also lost their primaries. Paul said the results fit a broader anti-establishment mood. Quote, it appears this is the cycle where you don't want to be the establishment, even if you've been in Congress a short amount of time, he said. Caulfield similarly argued that voters remain skeptical of institutions and political insiders. Lane's victory, she said, demonstrated the continued appeal of candidates who position themselves as outsiders fighting entrenched interests. Republicans see a different lesson. Kaufman argued Iowan voters reward candidates who work hard, engage directly with voters, and build strong grassroots organizations, suggesting campaign execution was just as important as establishment sentiment. You are listening to the Sioux City Journal, the Iowa Radio Reading Information Service for the Blind. All material heard on IRIS is intended solely for the use of the blind and print disabled. I'm your reader, Dakota Horde. If you have any comments on this or any other IRIS program, give us a call at 515-243-6833. In the birthdays section, we have Joanne Gomez, who will be celebrating her 90th birthday on June 6th, 1 to 4 p.m. at the American Legion Hall, 109 East 19th Street in South Sioux City. In nation and world news, U.S. Intelligence Chief, Trump reverses decision. Pulte will continue temporary role until early next year, from Reuters, reporting in Washington. President Donald Trump on Thursday indicated that he will not nominate mortgage regulator Bill Pulte to be the nation's intelligence chief once his temporary appointment expires early next year. His comments follow a backlash against Pulte's appointment as acting director of national intelligence from Democrats and some key senators of his Republican Party over the Trump loyalists' lack of national security experience. Speaking to reporters in the Oval Office, Trump indicated he would not nominate Pulte to serve permanently as the overseer of the 18-agency U.S. intelligence community.

That would require Senate confirmation, something that Republican leaders suggested would be difficult for Pulte to win. The law that created the position requires that nominees possess extensive national security experience. Quote, I don't think he would want to be permanent, but he is a very smart guy, and he may find out some things about the rigged elections, he said, apparently referring to his discredited claim about the 2020 vote that he lost to Democrat Joe Biden. Quote, it's short-term, but he may be very effective for a short period of time, Trump said. Some lawmakers expressed concerns that Pulte, who has pushed for mortgage fraud probes of Trump's perceived foes, could do the same thing using the access he will have to top-secret information as acting director of national intelligence. None of those targeted by Pulte has been criminally charged. Trump on Tuesday tapped Pulte to take over as interim director of national intelligence when Tulsi Gabbard leaves the post on June 30th. He would be limited to serving 210 days. Gabbard was involved in White House-directed efforts to find evidence proving Trump's unproven allegation that he lost the 2020 election due to foreign hacking of electronic voting machines. Pulte's appointment jeopardized Democratic votes that Republicans need to reauthorize a key foreign communications monitoring authority, Section 702 of the Foreign Intelligence Surveillance Act, before it expires June 12. While he backs renewal of the authority, Mark Warner, the senior Democrat on the Senate Intelligence Committee, warned it will be difficult to find Democrats to support renewal of the authority unless Trump withdraws Pulte's appointment. Hezbollah group rejects ceasefire. Iran makes an Israeli withdrawal key part of deal with Washington, reported by Jana Croquier and Leila Bassam from Dubai. The Iran-backed Hezbollah militia rejected a new ceasefire in Lebanon on Thursday, and Israel said it would not withdraw troops from the country, undermining U.S. President Donald Trump's efforts to halt fighting there to forge peace with Tehran. Iran made a ceasefire in Lebanon a condition for any peace deal with Washington, and suggested in recent days that it could intervene directly if Israel keeps up attacks there. However, Hezbollah leader Naim Qassam rejected a U.S.-brokered agreement between Israel and the Lebanese government to halt the fighting. Hezbollah wasn't party to the negotiations. There was no immediate response from Israel, Lebanon, or the U.S. Israel kept up strikes in southern Lebanon, and Defense Minister Israel Katz said Israeli forces would not withdraw from the area or halt operations in the country, which they invaded in March in parallel with the war in Iran. The commander of Iran's Revolutionary Guards Quds Force, which established Hezbollah in 1982, said Israel must, at a minimum, withdraw to positions it held before the war began. Along with Lebanon, residents of Gaza, northern Israel, and Kuwait have all been under fire this week, despite U.S.-arranged ceasefires that are supposedly in force. Trump said Wednesday that the agreements involved, quote, shooting in a more moderate manner, rather than a total halt in fighting. Iranian forces struck Kuwait's airport Wednesday, killing one person and injuring more than 60, authorities said, while the U.S. military carried out strikes near the Strait of Hormuz. The strait normally handles a fifth of the global oil and liquefied natural gas supplies, but has been largely closed since the war began 3 months ago. There has been little evidence of diplomatic progress, though Trump has repeatedly declared since late March that a deal is close. Trump is under pressure at home to bring down fuel prices ahead of November's congressional elections, and he faced a rare rebuke on Wednesday when the House of Representatives voted to block him from continuing the war. The vote is largely symbolic, as Trump is unlikely to sign it into law. The UN nuclear watchdog said Thursday it found Iran's nuclear program to be largely unchanged despite 3 months of war. In sports news, Major League Baseball, Ahlstrom shines in Rangers debut. Texas relievers on a streak of scoreless innings, from the Tribune News Service, reporting in St. Louis. Another MLB debut for a Ranger reliever, another scoreless outing. On Wednesday, after sitting and waiting in the Rangers' bullpen, lefty Robbie Ahlstrom finally got his chance to make his debut. It might have been the most impressive of the four relievers who made their debut for the Rangers. And that's saying something, because each of them held the opponent scoreless.
Hallstrom retired all four batters he faced in the seventh and eighth innings, throwing mostly 96-mile-per-hour four-seamers to the right-handed hitters in St. Louis's lineup and 96-mile-per-hour sinkers to the lefties. Hallstrom was a seventh-round selection by the Yankees in 2021 and was acquired by the Rangers the next spring for Jose Trevino. The University of Oregon product followed Peyton Gray, Gavin Collier, and Carter Baumler as pitchers who broke in this season with the Rangers. Hallstrom was the only one to get more than three outs. He began his career by striking out Jose Fermin with a 96-mile-per-hour fastball at the knees, then got a pop-out and struck out former Rangers prospect Thomas Sagacy to end the inning. He returned for the eighth and got the first out on a line drive to third. He threw 17 pitches to get his four outs and threw only six balls. On both the strikeouts, he used his slider for the second strike to create leverage. Quote, he was outstanding, manager Skip Schumacher said. Quote, he was 94 to 97, throwing strikes, getting a big league strikeout. It was awesome to see. Twins pitcher blames baseballs for injury. Bailey Ober was put on the 15-day injured list Sunday, but he believes his arm injury stems from the baseballs he used during a May 24 outing in Boston. The Twins right-hander, diagnosed with a mild right flexor strain, described the quality of balls used during his start in Boston as the worst in his six-year career. The problem, he said, was the slickness of the balls, like they were new out of their packaging. The game, a 6-5 Twins win, was played under rainy and cold conditions. Afterward, Ober lodged a complaint with the MLB Players Association, and manager Derek Shelton filed a complaint on Ober's behalf with MLB. MLB investigated the balls used in the May 24 game and found they were consistent with the league standards, a person familiar with the situation told the Minnesota Star Tribune. MLB requires all new balls to be rubbed with Lena Blackburn baseball rubbing mud before games. Quote, everyone that came in after me, the relievers, they all said the same thing, said Ober. Quote, they all came in and said, man, those balls sucked. I talked to Sonny and Danny Colum right after the game, who both pitched for the Red Sox, and they both said the same thing. Ober is expected to miss a month because of his injury. Around the league, Brewers. Relief pitchers D.L. Hall and Grant Anderson both exited Thursday's home loss to the Giants with injuries. Hall sustained a left subscapular or pectoral injury and will stay in Milwaukee to get an MRI while the team travels to face the Rockies on Friday. A line drive struck Anderson on the right forearm, but initial x-rays were negative. He will travel with the team and try to play catch on Friday. Reds. Cincinnati traded reliever Kyle Nichols to Baltimore on Thursday in exchange for cash considerations. The Orioles optioned Nichols to AAA Norfolk. The Reds also sent catcher Jose Trevino, left hamstring, to AAA Louisville on a rehab assignment. Yankees. New York's Aaron Judge will undergo more imaging on a bone bruise in his upper right rib. Yankees manager Aaron Boone said doctors wanted another look at edema around the bruise, and the results will help determine whether Judge needs to be on the injured list. In higher education news, expectations versus reality. College grads anticipate they'll earn more than average first job salary. Written by Daniel DeVise of the USA Today. Newly minted college graduates may have to manage their expectations about that first job. In a Cleaver study, current students said they expect to earn an annual salary of $80,004 on average, 1 year after graduation. By contrast, the average full-time employee ages 18 to 25 with a bachelor's degree earns $56,153, according to census data. The survey comes at a time when college students spend more than ever on higher education, borrowing more, and graduating into a tight job market. Most students in the survey overestimated the earning power of their degrees. Education majors, for example, predicted they would earn a starting salary of $75,186. The actual starting salary for a teacher is about $46,500, Cleaver reports. Engineering students predicted a starting salary of $92,452.
The actual starting salary in that field is $78,731. The survey drew from 769 college students and was conducted in February and March. Jamie Dunway Seal, the report author, said college students may harbor unrealistic hopes about the starting pay in an era of steadily rising costs for housing, consumer goods, and most everything else. Quote, I think they're looking at the world around them and looking at how much things are, and then they come up with a number that seems fair to them, she said. Tight job market. College graduates faced a daunting job market. The unemployment rate for college graduates ages 22 to 27 was 5.6% in March, according to federal data. Overall, the unemployment rate was 4.2%. The share of unemployed workers who are new to the workforce recently hit a 37-year high, according to a report by the Groundwork Collaborative and Fortune magazine. Over the past few years, the job market for new graduates grew steadily worse, a hiring drought that evokes memories of the Great Recession. About half of employers rated the job market for college graduates as fair or poor in a survey last year by the National Association of Colleges and Employers. The share of employers with a pessimistic view of the job market for new grads rose every year since 2022. Companies reduced hiring because of shaky economy, budget cuts, a reduction in hiring overall, and encroaching artificial intelligence, among other factors. However, there are signs of a turnaround. Potential shift. The latest job outlook from NACE, released in April, projects a 5.6% increase in hiring of new college graduates this year. Among 166 employers surveyed, 34% predicted they will increase hiring, while only 11% expected to decrease hiring. Many companies expect to hire more new graduates because they are in growth mode, building a talent pipeline, and reaping increased demand for their products or services, the report said. Salaries are rising for new college graduates, according to another new NACE report. The survey shows projected salaries rising across most fields. Computer science graduates are projected to earn $81,535, a 6.9% increase. Communications graduates are projected to earn $63,767, a 5.7% jump. Quote, we're seeing more positive signs in the labor market, said Mary Gatta, director of research and public policy at NACE. Another promising sign, she said, is that employers are talking less about AI replacing entry-level workers. In a recent survey, only 11% of employers said they were discussing cutting jobs due to AI. Quote, the need for AI skills is increasing, which is not hugely surprising, Gatta said. Quote, but we asked employers how they wanted recent college graduates to use AI, and it is really about augmenting jobs, it's not about replacing jobs. Advice for grads. Gatta has some tips for current college students. GPAs don't matter as much to potential employers today as in the past, she said. The share of employers who screen applicants for GPA dropped from 73% in 2019 to 37% in 2023 and remains low, NACE surveys show. Instead, employers are looking more at experience and skills. Internships are particularly important. When choosing between equally qualified applicants, employers cited internships as the top deciding factor. Quote, so internships are really important in terms of recruiting, Gatta said. In science news, be inspired. Team studies flying insects to improve how drones navigate. Reported in Delft University of Technology and the Wisconsin State Farmer. It sounds like science fiction. Drones buzz around, inspect tomatoes in greenhouses, deliver your package, or inspect an industrial site. Development in drones seems to move fast, but their navigation skills requires a lot of computing power and memory, making them heavy, expensive, and energy hungry. To solve this problem, scientists, led by Delft University of Technology, studied how honeybees find their way, then published the results in Nature. Roboticists from Delft and biologists from Wageningen University, both in the Netherlands, and Karl von Ossentinsky University of Oettingen in Germany presented, quote, BNAV, a robot navigation strategy inspired by honeybees. It allows even very small robots to travel far away from home and return successfully using a neural memory of only 42 kilobytes.
The research also offers new insight into how flying insects may find their way home. Homing sense. Many future robots will need to navigate on their own, even where GPS is unavailable. Most current systems do this by building detailed maps of the environment. That requires a lot of computing power and memory, making such systems expensive and energy hungry. Honeybees show there may be a more efficient solution. Despite their tiny brains, they can travel long distances and still return home to their hive. They do this in part through odometry. They estimate how far and in which direction they moved using visual cues. Think of it like counting steps. Odometry alone drifts over time, so it becomes less accurate. That is why insects also rely on visual memory. They remember what the world looks like around important places, such as their home. Scientists understand insect odometry well, but visual memory is much harder to explain. New strategy. Honeybees begin with short learning flights close to their hive. After that, they can travel farther away and still return successfully. It's a bit like learning to recognize your neighborhood by stepping out of your house and walking through the first few streets around it. Quote, "We were fascinated by the fact that honeybees can fly far away from home along winding paths, yet return almost straight back," said Guido de Kroon, professor of bio-inspired artificial intelligence for drones at Delft University of Technology. Quote, "Biologists have shown that bees rely on odometry for the return journey and use visual memory more as they get closer to home. But exactly what and how they learn for their visual memory is still not fully understood. That was the gap we needed to bridge to create a practical navigation strategy for robots. In BNAV, the robot first makes a short learning flight near home, collecting panoramic images of the environment. A small neural network then learns to process those images to estimate the direction and distance back home. Quote, "Like an insect, the robot may not always know exactly where home is," said Dequan O, PhD candidate at Delft and first author on the paper. Quote, "Home may be too small to see or hidden behind some trees," O said. Quote, "So we trained the neural network using odometry estimates of the direction and distance home, even though these become less accurate over time. The key question was whether that would still be enough for the robot to learn to return home. Turns out, it was. Putting it to the test. 4 robot flights started from different points within a learned area. Using a neural network of just 3.4 kilobytes, the robot interpreted panoramic images of its surroundings and estimated which way to move and how far it was from home. In all flights, the robot successfully returned home. After succeeding in small indoor homing experiments, then the researchers tested the full navigation strategy in larger indoor and outdoor environments. In one outdoor test at the Dutch Drone Research Field Lab Unmanned Valley in Valkenburg, the drone flew more than 600 meters and returned home using a neural network of just 42 kilobytes. In large indoor spaces, the system was successful in every test. In windy outdoor conditions, the success dropped to 70%. One key reason was that wind forced the drone to tilt, making its images harder to use for navigation. Quote, "The experiments are very encouraging," O said. Quote, "But they also show that our current system needs to become more robust in real-world conditions. One promising application is greenhouse monitoring. Lightweight drones could inspect crops and detect diseases or pests at an early stage, helping growers increase yield and reduce waste. BNAV is especially suitable for such drones." Finally, in health news, the nightly roar. How products and lifestyle changes can help silence your snoring. From Harvard Health Publishing. Snoring is more than an annoying nighttime quirk. It's a problem that can affect your relationships, sleep quality, and health. Fortunately, certain lifestyle changes and products can help you manage this common problem. What causes snoring? Snoring occurs when airflow through the mouth and nose is partially blocked during sleep. The blockage causes the surrounding tissues to vibrate and produce sound. Snoring. Various factors can narrow the airway and cause snoring, including relaxed throat muscles or a backward slipping tongue. Some common factors that make snoring more likely include being overweight, which adds extra tissue around the neck that compresses the airways. Nasal issues, like a deviated septum.
nasal polyps, congestion from colds or allergies, structural features such as a long soft palate or uvula, the back part of the roof of your mouth, or swollen tonsils or adenoids, poor muscle tone due to aging, alcohol, and certain medications that allow the airway to collapse more easily. When snoring signals sleep apnea. Snoring can sometimes be a red flag for obstructive sleep apnea, or OSA, a sleep disorder that causes people to repeatedly stop breathing for short periods during sleep. Other signs and symptoms of sleep apnea include excessive daytime sleepiness, difficulty concentrating, morning headaches, or waking up feeling unrefreshed. It's important to see a doctor if you or your bed partner suspect you have sleep apnea. Untreated sleep apnea can lead to high blood pressure, putting a strain on the cardiovascular system, and other health concerns. To determine if snoring is a sign of sleep apnea, your doctor will ask about your symptoms and perform a physical exam. You might be checked for physical factors like a narrowed airway, a large neck circumference, or elevated blood pressure, all of which can indicate a higher risk of OSA. When doctors suspect sleep apnea, they typically recommend a sleep study to confirm the diagnosis. While sleep studies were once conducted exclusively in overnight labs, home-based sleep studies are now widely available and can provide sufficient data for diagnosis in many cases. Anti-snoring products. Anti-snoring products, such as positional aids or oral appliances, can reduce snoring when used correctly. These devices usually work by helping to keep your airway open during sleep. This reduces the vibrations that cause snoring. Anti-snoring devices are often self-administered. If a device doesn't alleviate your snoring, your doctor can help you explore other treatment options. Positional aids. Research shows that sleeping on your side can significantly reduce both the intensity and duration of snoring in many individuals without sleep apnea. For some people, positional aids that encourage side sleeping are a practical and low-cost way to reduce snoring. Positional aids can range from tennis balls sewn into the back of sleepwear to specialized devices that prompt your body to change position. Specialized vests and pillows are examples of positional aids that can help snorers who struggle to maintain a side sleeping posture. Oral appliances. Oral appliances work by keeping the airway open during sleep. These appliances fit over the teeth like retainers and work by repositioning the jaw or holding the tongue forward to prevent airway obstruction. When prescribed by a doctor and fitted by a dentist, these devices can be a comfortable and effective solution to address chronic snoring. You also can purchase over-the-counter boil-and-bite oral appliances that you mold yourself. While oral appliances can be effective, they are not without potential drawbacks. Some users experience temporary side effects such as drooling or jaw discomfort, and long-term use may lead to issues like changes in bite alignment. Muscle stimulation device. A relatively new device, called Excite OSA, was approved by the FDA to reduce snoring and mild sleep apnea. The device is worn in the mouth and used while awake. It helps snoring by strengthening tongue muscles to prevent airway obstruction during sleep. It works by delivering gentle electrical stimulation through a mouthpiece with electrodes positioned above and below the tongue. In a clinical trial, users completed daily 20-minute sessions for 6 weeks, followed by weekly maintenance sessions. The trial showed improvements in the severity of sleep apnea, as well as the percent of time spent snoring loudly. Side effects included excessive salivation, gagging, and tongue discomfort. Lifestyle changes to reduce snoring. Reducing snoring frequency and intensity does not necessarily require spending money on a device. Some lifestyle changes may help you reduce snoring. 1. Avoid alcohol. Refrain from drinking alcohol within 3 hours of bedtime to prevent airway muscles from relaxing excessively during sleep. 2. Maintain a healthy weight. Losing weight can decrease the amount of tissue in the neck and throat, reducing airway obstruction. 3. Address nasal issues. Use saline rinses for a stuffy nose, minimize allergens in your bedroom, and consider a humidifier or medication for swollen nasal tissues. 4. Quit smoking. Smoking irritates and inflames the upper airway, increasing the likelihood of snoring. Even exposure to secondhand smoke can contribute to the problem.
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I'm your reader, Dakota Horde. Thanks for sharing your time with IRIS, the Iowa Radio Reading Information Service for the Blind.

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Hello, and welcome to the reading of the Daily Nine Perel for Friday, June 5, 2026. I'm your reader, Anita. Our first story for today is Nursing Shortage, UNI Angles to Address Need Through Facilities Programs by Vanessa Miller. In a situation hospital room is pictured at the Innovative Teaching and Technology Center on the University of Northern Iowa in Cedar Falls, April 30th, 2026. Phase 3 of the nursing school opened in January and simulates a hospital with several hospital rooms, including a labor and delivery suite and pediatrics unit. This fall, the school had 200 enrolled nursing students. With nearly 7,000 nurse or nurse-related job openings in Iowa, the University of Northern Iowa is continuing to grow its nursing degree options and opportunities by completing nearly $10 million in facility upgrades and launching a new accelerated Bachelor in Nursing program. Quote, "We have a big shortage of nurses here in Iowa, so that was the primary driver." Chief Academic Nursing Administrator Nancy Kurtz, who leads UNI's Department of Nursing and Public Health, told the Gazette, highlighting a twofold demand for more educational opportunities from the industry, from our healthcare partners, and it was also a demand from students, end quote. UNI debuted its inaugural class of undergraduate nursing students in fall 2024, with each of its 25 debut students receiving a $1,000 scholarship, renewable for up to 3 years, thanks to more than $1.25 million in donations toward UNI's first Bachelor of Science in Nursing degree. About two-thirds of the gifts went toward scholarships, while a third helped cover the $9.5 million cost to turn UNI's Innovative Teaching and Technology Center, previously its women's gymnasium, into the new Department of Nursing and Public Health home. Phase one of that project renovated the third floor, offering integrated classroom space, a health assessment lab, skills lab, and state-of-the-art simulation suites, quote, "to bridge the knowledge gap between application and practice," end quote, Kurt said. Phase two on the ground floor added another integrated classroom, simulation suites, and more high-tech simulators. In a recently completed third phase, morphed the ITTC main floor into a simulated functioning hospital, complete with a nurse's station, electronic medical record system, medication administration area, and patient care rooms. Quote, "These spaces include trauma, critical care, labor and delivery, pediatric and community health and training areas," UNI reported in announcing the project summation, wrapping the vision for a UNI program primed to prepare students to meet the growing healthcare needs of a state in shortage. "It feels pretty incredible to see it come full circle from the initial conception of what it should be to final completion," end quote, Kurt said, surpassing early projections. The first UNI cohort enrolled in its three-year or six-semester Bachelor's of Nursing program included 25 students introduced at a historic first white coat ceremony in September 2024. Just a year later, the number had more than quadrupled to 107, growing faster than expected and surpassing early projections. By next fall, Kurtz told the Gazette, enrollment is expected to double. Quote, "Our current number right now, we have 139 students," she said, "and then in the fall, we'll be at about 200 students," end quote. Greasing the degree to workforce pipeline is UNI's new Accelerated Bachelor of Science in Nursing program, announced this month as a commitment to churn out focused career-ready graduates in 12 months. That program is designed for students who already have a bachelor's degree or who have completed a significant amount of undergraduate work, including general education requirements and prerequisite coursework. The new truncated program that begins this coming fall, running alongside UNI's traditional BSN degree, could have the campus graduating a strong crop of new working nurses next year.
UNI's first cohort of BSN students completed their technical experiences last semester and will graduate next spring, end quote, officials said in announcing the advancing program, also promoted for non-traditional students eyeing a career change. But, quote, by offering an accelerated option, we can help students transition into nursing efficiently without compromising the quality or rigor of their education, Kurt said. Our accelerated BSN program allows students to apply their existing academic foundation to a program that prepares them for immediate impact in the healthcare workforce, end quote. Same rigorous curriculum. Iowa Workforce Development, as of May 2026, was reporting 4,311 registered nurse job openings, 958 licensed practice and vocational nurse openings, 823 nursing assistant posts, 415 nurse anesthetist jobs, and 380 critical care nurse openings. Of the state's five top employers with the most openings, four are healthcare organizations, with Trinity Health reporting 1,428 openings, Unity Point Health seeking 1,375 workers, the University of Iowa listing 1,029 open jobs, and Mercy One short nearly 600 employees. In designing the new UNI nursing facilities, Kurt said she visited some of these campuses. Quote, when we were planning the space, some of the architects and I went out to the various hospitals here in Waterloo, Cedar Rapids, and other areas to really see what kind of equipment they housed, she said. And we purchased the same equipment, so our students will practice on the same equipment that they will see in the healthcare settings, end quote. On the UNI campus, students in both the accelerated and traditional BSN programs will complete the same courses using the same delivery methods, primarily in-person classes at the renovated nursing facility. The accelerated degree officials promise will have the same rigorous curriculum as the traditional BSN, but delivered in a condensed 12-month format. Students still must complete 50 nursing credits, 412.5 clinical hours, and 87.5 lab hours. Quote, clinical experience and practice learning environments remain unchanged with strong partnerships across 25 clinical agencies, end quote, officials said. Quote, while the sequencing and pace differ, the programs maintain identical quality and scope of education, end quote. University of Northern Iowa to lead collaborative religious studies initiative by Iowa Capital Dispatch. As religious education reckons with low enrollment and increased scrutiny, one University of Northern Iowa professor is working to bring together scholars and educators of religion across state universities to assess the state of religious studies in higher education and plot its future path. UNI Associate Professor of Religion, Kara Burnage, has been awarded a $30,000 grant from the Wabash Center for Teaching and Learning in Theology and Religion to form Corn Belt Colloquia. The two-year collaborative initiative with religious studies faculty at the University of Iowa and Iowa State University will have them take a deeper look at their programming as state lawmakers and Iowa Board of Regents' attitudes continue to move toward workforce needs. There are a lot of changes happening in higher education in Iowa and across the country, and it struck me as the perfect time to gather faculty together across all three public institutions to reinvigorate, renew, revision our life as educators in Iowa, and that's exactly what we plan to do, end quote, Burnage said. Faculty from each university will meet virtually and in person to provide updates on their own programs and shifts they're seeing, identify what they want to bring into their own teaching, and brainstorm goals for the future of religious studies in Iowa public higher education, Burnage said. This could range from reimagining courses and curriculum to developing ways to work across institutions on state student education and community engagement. However, Burnage said the most important aspect of collegiate religious study is to provide opportunities to discuss religion
civically and civilly with people who are not members of your family or your community, something that can be hard to learn how to handle but is helpful down the road in critical thinking, adaptiveness, and empathy. But we think that it's really important for everyone in our community to know a few things about different religions, that content knowledge makes for better neighbors, better communities, better co-workers, a better state of Iowa, end quote, Burnage said. When Burnage enrolled in Religion in America, an undergraduate class at Washburn University in Kansas, her professor for the course said it would change her life. While she said she didn't think much of it at the time, it turned out to be true. Burnage says the same thing to students in her own Religion in American History class. College students, quote, are usually very interested in learning about religion, end quote, Burnage said, but it's become more difficult to show students the impacts of the college experience outside of their required courses and career preparation. The soft skills religious study imparts on students are helpful in any industry or field, as they will learn about analyzing complex ideas and text, balancing competing perspectives, and understanding cultures and traditions not familiar to them, and more. Reimagining religious study. While UNI faculty in world religions and philosophy decided more than a decade ago to include pre-professional development in their programs, Burnage said areas of religious study at all three of Iowa's public universities are undergoing changes. Iowa State University announced in April plans to close 10 academic programs, of which undergraduate religious studies was one, and either merge or consolidate 13 more. While none of the six UI programs approved for closure this spring are religious studies, it will merge with the university's classics department this fall. At UNI, Burnage said changes set to go into effect in July include the merging of the Department of Philosophy and World Religions and the History Department, a move she said both departments voted unanimously for and one that will allow them to be more efficient with course offerings. And the combining of the religious studies and philosophy programs into one major with different pre-professional tracks. Religious studies programs are closing in private higher education as well, with Cornell College identifying the area of study for elimination in December after reviewing student interest and enrollment. Lawmakers' scrutiny plays a role, and there's a picture of University of Northern Iowa Professor Kara Burnage, who has received a grant to launch a collaborative religious studies initiative with the University of Iowa and Iowa State University. UNI is celebrating its 150th anniversary in 2026. Burnage said the news from ISU and the greater scrutiny her and the UI programs are seeing from the Iowa Board of Regents and the Iowa Legislature have brought her both concern and hope for new opportunities like the colloquia. The Cedar Falls University was ahead of the curve in reimagining its religious studies program, she said, and she and her colleagues still encourage other educators across the country to shift to a more skills-based curriculum. Quote, we see an alignment with the state of Iowa, the Board of Regents, in this concern, Burnage said. We have long held the view that religious studies builds important skills that every student can benefit from and every industry needs, end quote. Once the initiative ends, ideas and resources developed by the group will be made available across the U.S. through the American Academy of Religion and other organizations. One of the reasons for this is because Iowa is a national leader in university collaboration, but Burnage said Iowa is also a great place to study religion due to its religion demographics mirroring that of the U.S. as a whole, with an around 60% majority identifying as Christian in some way, and just over a quarter identifying as religiously non-affiliated. Quote, Iowa isn't the only state that's reimagining higher education in this moment, but we are one of the few states that's working across institutions to reimagine our discipline, Burnage said. And we're excited about that, and we want to share that effort with other colleagues who are institutions experiencing similar issues, end quote. Our next story, UNI pays professor $350K to settle a lawsuit by Vanessa Miller. And there's a picture of the landmark campanile shown
on June 23rd, 2011, that was built in 1925 on the University of Northern Iowa campus in Cedar Falls. The University of Northern Iowa has agreed to pay $350,000 to settle a lawsuit with a longstanding tenured professor with a storied past of criticizing the campus, leading a no-confidence vote against former President Ben Allen in 2012 after she sued UNI and 11 administrators in the fall for civil rights, Title IX, and free speech violations, among other things. Quote, the absence of appeal, hearing, and petition rights is a core feature of the factual record in this case, end quote, according to a 115-page complaint that Mary Catherine DeSoto, a full-tenured professor of psychology and biopsychology in the UNI Department of Psychology, filed in September against UNI, President Mark Nook, and 10 others in U.S. District Court. The foundation for DeSoto's allegations dates back more than a decade to budget cuts in 2012, when she led the United Faculty Union and urged her fellow professors to vote no confidence in then-President Allen, who was cutting courses and positions. Personal safety concerns at the time, compelled by a public back and forth with administrators, tamped down DeSoto's activism for a period, according to her lawsuit. But new concerns related to sex-based discrimination, harassment, and other policy violations years later revived her criticism, which she said administrators tried to mute or otherwise thwart. Quote, breaches of confidentiality and prejudgment of the merits of DeSoto's complaints further chilled DeSoto's ability to pursue her Title IX and Title VII rights, she wrote in her lawsuit. Over the ensuing years, including September 2018, April 2021, May 2021, June 2021, and November 21, 2021, DeSoto repeatedly sought to file formal complaints, and each time, administrators delayed, discouraged, or deflected her, steering DeSoto toward various informal steps while no formal process was ever initiated and no investigation occurred, end quote. Among DeSoto's complaints, in 2017, she said her department head and supervisor, who previously had valued her advice, placed her on numerous committees, began openly criticizing DeSoto's divorce from another faculty member in the same department. The supervisor spoke about her, quote, responsibilities as a mother and asserted her place was at home with her husband and children, according to the lawsuit. Although DeSoto tried to file a formal complaint, she was dissuaded by a UNI Title IX officer and dean, who she said prejudged and mislabeled her complaint without an investigation. Between 2017 and November 2024, according to the lawsuit, DeSoto's department had assigned courses, quote, in a discriminatory manner so that DeSoto had the heaviest teaching load of any faculty member in the department, with the largest lecture classes, provided unfair performance reviews, which limited her ability to advance her career and diminished the number of biological psychology course offerings in which only DeSoto specialized, end quote. From 2017 through DeSoto's medical leave in 2025, her supervisor repeatedly raised his voice to DeSoto, quote, and yelled at other female faculty members, treating them in an openly hostile manner different than their male counterparts, end quote. In 2023, DeSoto raised concerns about test security on campus, including mailing incorrect tests to faculty, maintaining an unorganized file system, leaving copies of a final exam accessible to students, and giving student workers unsupervised access to copy and distribute exams. Quote, the issue persisted even while DeSoto attempted to raise issues of copyright and to present her concerns to the faculty petition committee, according to the lawsuit. But again, she was blocked from doing so, end quote. DeSoto, throughout her lawsuit, accused UNI and the other defendants of misusing the Title IX process to, quote, target and harass a faculty member for protected speech, end quote. Quote, this misuse of process
was undertaken in retaliation for DeSoto's reporting of gender-based discrimination by her supervisor, her assertion of copyright and exam security concerns, and her activism and public criticism of university budgeting practices that harm students and the educational mission of the university, end quote. Wrought with bias, the years of back and forth culminated in 2024 and 2025 when DeSoto was accused of discriminating against a student with a disability in administering a test, an administrative move that DeSoto said was orchestrated to oust her from the university. Quote, the investigation was wrought with bias, she said in her lawsuit. The investigation ignored fundamentally relevant documents, misinterpreted clear communications between the student and DeSoto, did not include interviews of DeSoto's witnesses, did not reference her evidence, and unfairly questioned DeSoto's credibility and professionalism while accepting as gospel every allegation against DeSoto and crediting witnesses with clear bias against DeSoto, end quote. The professor's eventual lawsuit, summarizing what she characterized as a marred complaint and appeals process, accused the campus and UNI administrators of violating her civil rights, First Amendment rights, property rights, Title IX, and of committing defamation and inflicting emotional distress, among other things. UNI and its administrators denied the allegations. The new settlement dismisses the lawsuit and pays DeSoto $350,000. Quote, the parties acknowledge and understand that $150,000 is in settlement and compromise of DeSoto's claim for alleged physical injury damages and alleged emotional distress resulting from those physical injuries, end quote. According to the lawsuit, quote, as a direct and proximate result of the conduct, DeSoto suffered severe emotional distress, including documented psychological injury requiring medical care. Defendant's conduct was malicious, willful, and beyond all bounds of decency tolerated in a civilized society, entitling DeSoto to compensatory and punitive damages, end quote. The university, according to the agreement, also will grant DeSoto, quote, additional paid leave covering the period between April 8, 2026 and May 8, 2026, end quote, and pay her normal April, May, and June 2026 paychecks to close out the budget year. The agreement has DeSoto retiring May 8, 2026, giving up any emeritus status that would have maintained a connection with UNI and dropping any and all grievances and complaints. She also agreed not to seek further employment with the university. Drake reports $424.1 million economic impact by Brooklyn Drazy, Old Capital Dispatch. And there's a picture of Drake University in Des Moines, who had an economic impact totaling $424.1 million in 2025, according to a report released by the university. Drake University had an economic impact on the state of Iowa of nearly $425 million in fiscal year 2025, according to a report released by the private university Thursday. The Economic and Community Impact Report, prepared by Impact Data Source LLC in working with Drake University, details the financial impacts the university has created through student spending, employment, visitors to campus, community service, tax revenue, and alumni contributions, according to a news release. Total economic impact by the university comes out to $424.1 million, according to the report, spread out across the city, county, and state levels, including $270.8 million value added and 2,655 jobs. Quote, for decades, our faculty, staff, students, alumni, and fans have contributed extensively to the prosperity of our vibrant neighborhood and the state we proudly call home, not just from an economic standpoint, but through hundreds of thousands of hours of community service each year, said Drake President Marty Martin in the release. We are proudly of our place and
driven by our inspiration statement that together we transform lives and strengthen communities, end quote. To create the report, the study used the Bureau of Economic Analysis Regional Input-Output Modeling System, quote, to calculate the university's total influence on jobs, earnings,

also estimated $31.9 million through visitor spending from 268,000 visitors on 283,588 visitor days in 2025. Athletic events brought in $12 million, $7.3 million directly from the annual Drake Relays, and visitors spent $7.5 million on local lodging. Various campus visitors generated $12.5 million, the release stated. Of the 4,204 students reported in the study, spending generated from the population totaled $54.6 million, according to the report, and $120 million in worker earnings were made by 809 faculty and staff members. More than 27,000 Drake alumni work in Iowa, the release stated, adding an estimated $6 billion to the state's GDP annually. Drake students and faculty also provided 246,382 hours of volunteerism, community service, and pro bono client work, the release stated, spanning clinical health services, student teaching, counseling internships, small business consulting, communication and PR, and the Drake Legal Clinic, and valued at more than $11 million. With only 43% of Drake students as residents of Iowa during the study time period, the release stated 57% of all Drake graduates stayed in Iowa to start their careers. Quote, "This comprehensive analysis underscores the university's commitment to being an engaged higher education institution, serving not just as a center for academic excellence, but as an anchor institution to Central Iowa and a vital engine for local and statewide prosperity," end quote, the release stated. Grinnell faces suit alleging privacy violations by Clark Kaufman, and there's a picture of Grinnell College, which is a private liberal arts college in Grinnell. A proposed class action lawsuit has been filed against Iowa's Grinnell College, alleging the school, quote, "secretly sells, shares, and tracks," end quote, data collected from users of its website. Attorneys for Ile Hanfling, a resident of New York, are seeking class action status for the civil lawsuit they have filed against Grinnell College in U.S. District Court for the Southern District of Iowa. The lawsuit claims the private liberal arts college operates a website through which users can apply for admission and financial aid, create and manage user accounts through college-related portals, and access educational, administrative, and support services. The website allegedly displays a cookie banner purporting to give users meaningful control over what data the site shares with third parties, with users informed that the site will not use cookies to track users unless they click a button marked, "I agree." The lawsuit claims that assurance is false. Quote, "The website begins placing and transmitting cookies and other third-party tracking technologies capable of intercepting and transmitting users' data, including communications, the moment users visit the website, before they can interact with the cookie banner," end quote, the lawsuit asserts. According to the lawsuit, the site's tools collect detailed information from users, including data entered into search fields, forms that are submitted, email addresses, and approximate geolocation information. The site then uses, quote, "tools which transmit users' sensitive information to the advertising, social media, and analytics companies that designed and operate those same tools, such as TikTok, Meta, Google, and Reddit," the lawsuit alleges. The cookie banner, quote, "misleads users about the use, sharing, and sale of their data," end quote, the lawsuit asserts, adding that the site, quote, "lulls users into a false sense of security, privacy, and control while simultaneously enabling third parties to monitor, intercept, and transmit users' online behavior in real time without their consent," end quote. The lawsuit alleges that in July 2024, Ile Hanfling visited the college's website and that his information was then shared with third parties. The lawsuit seeks damages for Hanfling and a putative class of similarly situated users who are allegedly harmed by the site.
quote, the unauthorized collection of a person's

browsing activity, website interactions, and personal identifiers constitutes an invasion of the most basic expectation of privacy in one's online life, the lawsuit alleges. When a company affirmatively represents that users may control whether their data is sold, shared, or tracked, but then secretly sells, shares, and tracks that data anyway, the misconduct is especially egregious, end quote. The lawsuit alleges violations of New York State's Deceptive Acts and Practices Act and false advertising law, as well as violations of the Federal Wiretap Act and common law violations related to privacy, fraud, and misrepresentation. The lawsuit claims the amount in controversy exceeds $5 million and that number of potential class members is more than 100, giving the federal court jurisdiction in the matter. The plaintiff is represented by West Des Moines attorneys J. Barton Goplerud and Brian O'Marty of Schindler Anderson Goplerud and Weiss. The college had not yet filed a response to the lawsuit, and its media relations office did not immediately return messages from Iowa Capital Dispatch seeking comment. You are listening to the reading of the Daily Nonpareil for Friday, June 5, 2026 on IRIS, the Iowa Radio Reading Information Service for the Blind. DMU opens door to pediatric med program with partnership by Brooklyn Drazy. And there's a picture of Des Moines University and the University of New England who have partnered to give certain online students guaranteed interviews to DMU. Des Moines University is easing the way to welcome students interested in podiatric medicine through a new partnership with another private institution. The private medical university announced this week in a news release it has partnered with the University of New England, located in Maine, for students in the university's online post-baccalaureate pre-health and Master of Biomedical Science programs who want to earn a Doctor of Podiatric Medicine from Des Moines University. This quote, this partnership reflects our shared commitment to providing clear supportive pathways for students who aspire to become healthcare leaders, said Kevin Smith, Dean of the DMU College of Podiatric Medicine and Surgery, in the release. We're excited to partner with the University of New England to expand access to podiatric medical education and help talented students take the next step toward meaningful careers in patient care, end quote. Podiatric medicine focuses on the body's lower extremities, Des Moines University states online, and students who go through the doctorate program learn mainly about this area while also receiving education on vascular, surgical, therapeutic, and dermatological care. University of New England students, quote, who meet established academic benchmarks, end quote, will receive guaranteed interviews for the Des Moines University program, the release stated. And if they have met grade point average and prerequisite course thresholds, students will receive an invitation to interview for the program. According to the release, this partnership reflects the values of both institutions to educate and prepare students to thrive in the world while improving people's health and well-being. Quote, creating strong academic partnerships is key to helping our students succeed, said Beth Taylor Nolan, Dean of UNE Online, in the release. These collaborations provide clear pathways, greater access, and meaningful opportunities for students to advance into careers in healthcare. And our last college story, Dort to Build Stormwater Pond with State Water Quality Investment by Brooklyn Drazy. And there's a picture of the Dort University campus who will use state dollars to construct a stormwater pond on campus. Dort University will use awarded state funds to expand its stormwater management on campus, one of several urban water quality projects across the state to see support. The Seuss Center Private University announced in a news release Wednesday it will receive $430,000 from the Iowa Department of Agriculture and Land Stewardship to construct a stormwater pond in a natural drainage area to help minimize peak flows and downstream erosion and flooding, as well as improve water quality. While further details on the project are not yet available,
The release stated the WEC detention pond will also serve as an educational tool for different disciplines and a recreational area. Quote, this project will allow us to meet practical infrastructure needs while also creating something that contributes positively to the campus environment, said Vice President of Operations Fred Verward in the release. Rather than simply installing a detention basin, we are creating a feature that can support biodiversity, improve water quality, and provide an attractive natural space for students and the broader community, end quote. Sioux Center was one of four communities selected for this year's first round of urban water quality projects, the release stated. The Iowa Department of Agriculture and Land Stewardship identified Belle Plaine, Hiawatha, and Humboldt in its own release as the other communities to see state investments for water quality totaling $1.24 million in committed funds. Local sources will provide an additional $2.1 million to these projects. The city of Belle Plaine will receive a $410,000 investment from the state agency to continue its wetland restoration project, and the Humboldt County Soil and Water Conservation District will use $5,000 to establish an initiative to support residents in establishing native pollinator habitats with water quality benefits like deep-rooted plants. The city of Hiawatha will also create a stormwater pond with its $395,000 investment with vegetative buffers, soil quality restoration, an area to capture sediment from runoff, and opportunities for urban fishing. Quote, from the field to the faucet, there is more work to do to improve water quality in Iowa, and that means continuing to invest in both agricultural and urban conservation alongside water treatment infrastructure, Iowa Secretary of Agriculture Mike Naig said in the release. I appreciate the communities across Iowa, large and small, that have stepped up and said yes to these projects. Everyone has a role to play in conservation, and these locally led efforts are making a real difference. This work doesn't happen overnight. It takes commitment, collaboration, and a willingness to do the hard, boots-on-the-ground work. Improving water quality in Iowa is non-negotiable, and it is a shared responsibility for all of us, end quote. And now moving on to sports, Knicks win game one of NBA Finals as Brunson, Towns, Stifle, Wembanyama, Spurs by Lorenzo Reyes, USA Today. If game one was an indication of what this series will eventually become, the 2026 NBA Finals are going to be absolutely enthralling. The New York Knicks outlasted the San Antonio Spurs Wednesday in a thrilling back-and-forth 105-95 win to take an early lead in the best-of-seven series. With 1:50 left to play, Knicks all-star Jalen Brunson hit a massive three-pointer that gave New York the lead it would never relinquish and sparked an 11-0 run to close out the game. Brunson scored 13 of his 30 points in the fourth quarter to lead the Knicks, who have now won 12 consecutive games in the postseason. And with that, New York is just three wins away from earning its first NBA title in 53 seasons. Here are live takeaways from Game 1 of the NBA Finals between the New York Knicks and the San Antonio Spurs. Towns did a superb job against Wembanyama. Although Karl Anthony Towns scored 18 points and scooped 12 rebounds, his biggest contribution was defensively. Tasked with being the primary defender against Victor Wembanyama, Towns not only held his own, he guarded him with a physical and disciplined approach. Wembanyama did finish with 26 points, but he shot just 6 of 21 from the floor, including 2 of 9 from three-point range. In fact, on attempts when Towns was the closest defender, Wembanyama shot just 2 of 12 from the floor. Wembanyama never appeared comfortable and made just 4 shots in the paint. Towns made sure to put his hands and body on Wembanyama just so that he could feel his presence. That often led to Wembanyama backing out of the paint and settling for jumpers. In other cases, it led to wild shots, especially close to the rim. Jalen Brunson may get all the attention for his 30-point performance, but Towns had the better game by far. And there's a picture of New York's Knicks center Karl Anthony Towns shooting the ball over San Antonio Spurs forward Victor Wembanyama during Game 1 of the NBA Finals on June 3rd. Brunson dropped 30, was huge in the fourth.
Let's first give Brunson a ton of credit for gritting through a game in which he returned from a first quarter knee injury and then later had his ankle stepped on in the second. And even though Brunson scored 13 of his 30 points in the fourth quarter, the scary part for the Spurs is that Brunson didn't play particularly well, at least not to the level that he's capable. It's a question of efficiency. Brunson shot just 12 of 31, 38.7% from the floor, though he went 5 of 9 in the fourth quarter. The Spurs have excellent defenders at the guard position, and they crowded the paint any time Brunson crept his way down there. Quote, "I think it starts with my confidence," Brunson said when asked how he bounced back from three tough quarters. "It comes from my work ethic. I think most importantly, knowing we're on the road and knowing my teammates have my back. I think that's the biggest thing in an environment like this. The trust they have in me and the trust I have in them, it got us to this point. I'm very thankful for them every single night we go out there together," end quote. Despite the shooting struggles, the Knicks still won by 10 points. That should scare San Antonio. Spurs can't just settle for jumpers. San Antonio didn't have a particularly good shooting night. It was particularly bad in the second half. The Spurs scored just 48 points after intermission and shot just 2 of 19, 10.5%, from three-point range in the second half. At times it felt like some of those shots were forced and that San Antonio was pressing, although Spurs coach Mitch Johnson said after the game that he thought his team missed some good shots. The Knicks have excellent length and versatility at wing and play excellent perimeter defense. The Spurs didn't do enough to grind through possessions and work harder for easier looks. Granted, the Knicks can clog the paint, so it's easier said than done, but San Antonio could have attacked the paint to open up better looks from deep. The Spurs, after all, trailed in points in the paint 50-42. Quote, "I think there will be some possessions that, again, we could have worked the clock more, worked them more defensively," Johnson said. "I kind of refer to them as just shots. Is it a bad shot? A good shot? I don't really know, but it's just a shot. We probably could be a little more greedy on those possessions to get something better as a group," end quote. Knicks won with deliberate possessions, ball security. In the first half, the Knicks committed 8 turnovers, which yielded to 12 Spurs points off those giveaways. New York played rushed and tried to match San Antonio's speed, which was a losing proposition. In the second half, New York committed just 1 single turnover. This did a couple of things. For one, it led to better high-quality shots. For another, that limited the amount of transition opportunities the Spurs had. To be fair, the Knicks did also a far better job in the second half about getting back on defense, but New York was much better about playing closer to its identity after intermission, getting to the paint, making extra passes, and taking care of the ball. Young Spurs start frenzied, finish the same way. The Spurs were just 4 days removed from a very physical 7-game series against the defending champions. They're a very young team, and this was the first time they were playing for stakes this high. That all showed up early in Game 1, with the Spurs playing too rushed through their sets, seemingly amped up by the moment. As the first quarter wore on, San Antonio settled in extremely well and used its defense to generate turnovers and easier offense. San Antonio would stay competitive throughout the game, which featured runs from both teams, but the Knicks closed the game on an 11-0 run, and the Spurs did not score a single point in the final 2:16 of the game. Wembanyama's early force wasn't enough. It became clear very early in Game 1 that Wembanyama intended to set the tone for San Antonio. Whether he was handling the ball and bringing it up the floor or setting screens in offensive actions, Wembanyama was active, clearly trying to lead by example. He made 2 of his first 4 shots and finished the first quarter with 5 points. But San Antonio tends to feed off Wembanyama's energy. This was a decent start for the 22-year-old. It wouldn't last long. Wembanyama labored through a rough 28.6% shooting night, and the Spurs will need to figure out ways to get easier offense for him as the series goes on. Some of that can be schemed. Whether San Antonio opts to use Wembanyama more as a screener in pick and rolls, an action that yielded a lot of success in the Western Conference Finals against the Thunder, or have him initiate offense,
The Spurs will have a difficult time winning this series if Wembanyama struggles to impact offense. That's only compounded further if San Antonio's perimeter shots aren't falling. And now from golf, Scheffler eyes three-peat in return to Memorial. And there's a picture of Scottie Scheffler sharing a moment with a young fan as he walked to the third tee during the third round of the 2025 Memorial Tournament. A few weeks removed from the second major of 2026, the PGA Tour's best players have reconvened at another tournament they badly want to win, the Memorial Tournament beginning Thursday in Dublin, Ohio. Of the top 10 in the world rankings, only Colin Morikawa is absent from Moorefield Village Golf Club this week for the $20 million signature event that's celebrating its 50th anniversary year after Jack Nicklaus launched it during the prime of his playing career. Rory McIlroy, proud owner of the Grand Career Grand Slam, said there are only two tournaments he's yet to win that he'd love to cross off his list. The ones hosted by Nicklaus and Tiger Woods, the Memorial and the Genesis Invitational. Quote, I always thought it would be cool to win here and take that little walk up the hill off the 18th green and shake Jack's hand, McIlroy said Wednesday. Also, Jack and I share a nice history. We've known each other now for nearly 20 years, or I've known him for nearly 20 years. He's been nothing but great to me and my family. So yeah, this is certainly one I would love to get done, end quote. The Northern Irishman's only peer at the very top of the sport, Scottie Scheffler, is the two-time reigning champion after he posted a four-stroke victory last year. Reporters asked Nicklaus this week why Scheffler has excelled at his tournament, and Nicklaus simply pointed to his head. Quote, there's a lot of spots out here where there's just not really a safe miss, and you just got to step up there and hit the shot, Scheffler said. I feel like over the years here, I've done a really good job of being committed to what I'm trying to do. And I think sometimes your mind looks a little stronger when you're hitting the ball, where you're looking more often than you're not. And I think when I look over the course of my career, I would say my mind has always been one of my biggest strengths, end quote. Scheffler could become the first player since Steve Stricker, John Deere Classic 2009 to 2011, to three-peat at a PGA Tour event. McIlroy will play the first two rounds alongside another fan favorite in Justin Thomas, and Scheffler was paired with newly minted PGA champion Aaron Ray. The Englishman is making his first start since a stellar final round 65 earned him his first major title. Quote, it took a good few days, I think, for me to really get my head around it, Ray said. I mean, I don't think I still have fully, but the following morning it was just more of an excitement, really. It was only really when my dad came to my house a few days later that we started to speak about it a little bit more than I started to kind of embrace it and let it sink in a little more, end quote. Players will face a par 72, 7,569-yard challenge that hasn't yielded many low scores of late. Scheffler is the only player in the past 3 years to crack double digits under par. The field is limited to 72 players, but the Memorial is one of the few signature events that includes a 36-hole cut, top 50-plus ties, and anyone within 10 of the lead. Beyond the expected names, players who qualified via the Aon Swing 5 points race included Eric Cole, Brant Snedeker, and former U.S. Open champ Wyndham Clark, who played his way in by winning the CJ Cup Byron Nelson 2 weeks ago. Quote, coming in after a win, it's amazing what winning does in golf or even just playing consistently really good golf, Clark said. You just move on to the next week. You're super confident, super just believing that good things are going to happen. So yeah, I feel great. Regardless of what happens, at least mentally, I'm like, hey, I got a chance to win this tournament, end quote. Ohtani dazzles again for the Dodgers. Season shaping up to be one of the greatest in history, by Bob Nightingale. And there's a picture of the Dodgers' Shohei Ohtani pitching 6 scoreless innings on Thursday against the Diamondbacks, lowering his ERA to 0.74 through his first 10 starts of the 2026 season. The Los Angeles Dodgers' frustrations are starting to seep in. They keep getting asked the same questions but have no new answers. Simply, they have run out of superlatives, and there's not a single Dodger player
who keeps a Roget's thesaurus in his locker. Just how many different ways can you possibly describe Shohei Ohtani, the greatest show on earth, who once again, Wednesday night, defied any semblance of reality on a baseball diamond in the Dodgers' 7-0 victory over the Arizona Diamondbacks? Quote, the best player, Dodgers catcher Will Smith said after Wednesday's win, that's ever walked on this earth, end quote. Diamondbacks shortstop Geraldo Perdomo took it a step further. He is from another planet. Ohtani showed the world once again why no one alive has ever seen anything quite like this. He stepped on the pitcher's mound at Chase Field, retired the first 11 batters he faced, and surrendered two hits and one walk in a 6 shutout innings, lowering his ERA to 0.74. It's the third lowest ERA in the first 10 starts of a season in MLB history. He stepped to the plate 6 times and reached base 5 times with 3 hits and 2 walks, raising his batting average to a season high 0.301 with a 0.941 OPS. It's only the 4th time in baseball history that a player has pitched at least 6 shutout innings and reached base 5 or more times, a feat last accomplished in 1964 by New York Yankees starter Mel Stottlemyre. Quote, he's probably one of a handful of players that could play in another league above the major leagues, Diamondbacks manager Torey Lovullo said. It's the best way I can define it. It's freakish what he's able to do. You know where he is at all times in the lineup. You are budgeting to not let him beat you because he's just so unpredictable, and there is no weakness. He's the best player I've ever seen, and I've been around some really, really good players, end quote. Well, considering Babe Ruth played his last game in 1935, and Bill Greeson, 101, and Bobby Shantz, 100, are the only 200-year-old former major league player still alive, it's fair to say the rest of the 8.3 billion alive in this world would say the same. Quote, it's really hard not to think about what he's going to do next, says Dodgers veteran infielder Miguel Rojas, when he's that talented. I really hate when people start making assumptions that he can't hit as well when he pitches, or he can't pitch as well when he hits, because someone as talented as Shohei, he can do anything. You're seeing it every night, end quote. Certainly, we've already seen what Ohtani can accomplish as a hitter, leading the league in homers 2x, leading the league in slugging 3x, and hitting at least .300 2x. But what he's doing now, not even Ruth ever hit more than 20 homers and won more than 10 games in the same season. Certainly, Dodgers manager Dave Roberts says, this would be the greatest season of his career, eclipsing his 2024 season when he hit 54 homers and stole 59 bases, but never pitched, recovering from Tommy John surgery. Quote, absolutely, Roberts says. I mean, what's more unique, being one of one, the 50-50 club, or throw 165 innings and hit 30-something homers and have a .950 OPS? I think this would be for sure, end quote. I like where I'm at. If Ohtani maintains this, the Baseball Writers Association of America might as well start engraving his name on his 5th MVP plaque. The Dodgers should start taking artist renderings for the Ohtani statue outside the Dodger Stadium. The Baseball Hall of Fame Museum in Cooperstown should start clearing out wall space. And Ohtani, well, maybe it's time for him to join the crowd and appreciate just what he's doing. Quote, I like where I'm at, Ohtani said, but it's still May, actually June. I do want to be able to look back halfway through the season and see where things are at, but I'm pleased with where I'm at right now, end quote. Anything else would be absolutely ecstatic, dancing on the mound, flipping their bat to the upper deck, and coming up with new antics on TikTok. Sorry, it's not Ohtani style. Pitching on another level. He badly wants to lead the Dodgers to their 3rd consecutive World Series title, accomplished only by the Yankees and Oakland A's, but appears almost as obsessed with winning his first Cy Young Award. He's 6'2", with an MLB-leading .74 ERA among starters, but Christopher Sanchez of the Philadelphia Phillies, 7'2", 1.46 ERA, just hit a 50.2-inning scoreless streak.
Jacob Mizierowski of the Milwaukee Brewers, 6'2", 1.65 ERA, has struck out 108 batters with his 103-mile-per-hour fastball. Brewers teammate Kyle Harrison is 7-1 with 1.57 ERA, and San Diego Padres closer Mason Miller has a 0.72 ERA and has been perfect in 17 save opportunities. You have one or two rough starts, and you can kiss the Cy Young Award goodbye. Quote, I've noticed with Shohei, everyone is a premium, Robert said. He's literally trying to throw a shutout every single time he goes out there, where I don't know if every starter has that mindset, end quote. No one has seen anything like it. Maybe no one will again. And that does it for today's reading of the Daily Nonpareil for Friday, June 5, 2026. I'm your reader, Nita. You can access a recording of today's reading on our website, iowaradioreading.org, at any time. Thank you for listening.

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0: 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I'm Tom Guetta, and my partner at the microphone for the next 90 minutes is Larae Nicodemus. 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Today, projected high is 84 degrees, low of 65. Showers and thunderstorms will likely occur throughout the day. Southwest winds 10 to 20 miles per hour. Showers will increase Friday night. Over the weekend, it appears to be humid with thunderstorms. Highs 82 to 86, lows in the upper 60s. For the last 24 hours, last 24 hours, the high in the United States was Phoenix, 107 degrees. Looking at the cover of the Des Moines Register, there are pictures from the last day of school. Two Des Moines public schools are closing, Moulton and Walnut schools, and pictures are of staff and students. Now, with our first article, is Larae Nicodemus.
1: Thank you. Takeaways from Wild Primary in Iowa, Breanne Fanastiel and Stephen Gruber Miller. Primary election night in Iowa saw some expected victories, the conclusions to some aggressive intra-party battles, and one major upset. Here are five major takeaways from election day in Iowa. Trump's endorsement fails to get Feenstra over the line. In a rare loss for President Donald Trump, his last-minute endorsement of U.S. Representative Randy Feenstra failed to propel the congressman to victory in Iowa's crowded Republican governor's race. Feenstra narrowly lost to businessman Zach Lane, who topped the field with 37.6% of the vote, to Feenstra's 36.9%, according to unofficial results from the Iowa Secretary of State. Former State Administrator Adam Steen won 14.5%, former State Representative Brad Sherman received 7%, and State Representative Eddie Andrews received 3.6%. Going into Tuesday's elections, Trump had a 100% win rate in all 118 House, Senate, and governor's races where he had endorsed candidates this year, according to Fox News. Trump's other endorsed candidates in Iowa all won their races June 2nd. They include U.S. Senate nominee Ashley Hinson, 1st Congressional District nominee Marionette Miller Meeks, 2nd Congressional District nominee Joe Mitchell, 3rd Congressional District nominee Zach Nunn, and 4th Congressional District nominee Chris McGowan. Zach Lane pulls off stunning upset in governor's race. Lane, a first-time candidate, pulled off an upset over presumed frontrunner Feenstra in Iowa's Republican governor primary. Lane is a businessman, entrepreneur, and farmer who's aligned himself with Robert Kennedy Jr.'s Make America Healthy Again movement. On the campaign trail, he has targeted Iowa's rising cancer rates and water quality problems, directly linking those issues to big agriculture in the state. He has also focused much of his message on fighting special interests and corporate monopolies. During the primary campaign, Lane aired a series of TV ads emphasizing his conservative roots, arguing that Marxists have hijacked public school curricula and that government jobs should not go to H-1B visa holders in an effort to end illegal immigration. He secured endorsements from MAHA Action PAC and Turning Point USA, the group founded by the late conservative activist Charlie Kirk. Now he'll face off against State Auditor Rob Sand, who was uncontested for the Democratic nomination. Iowa's Senate seat grows more competitive with Josh Turek nomination. A pair of election forecasters shifted Iowa's open U.S. Senate seat to a more competitive category with the nomination of Democratic State Representative Josh Turek. Turek of Council Bluffs defeated State Senator Zach Walls, Democrat Coralville, 63% to 37%. Turek, a gold medal-winning Paralympian who was born with spina bifida and uses a wheelchair, argued he is battle-tested after winning his Iowa House seat in Western Iowa District that Trump also carried in 2024. As the race was called for Turek, independent elections analyst at Sabato's Crystal Ball shifted their rating of the race from a likely Republican victory to more competitive leans Republican. Also on June 2nd, Cook Political Report shifted its own rating from likely Republican to lean Republican. Republican nominee U.S. Representative Ashley Hinson maintains a significant financial advantage over Turek. And both Republicans and Democrats plan to spend heavily in Iowa this fall to boost their candidates. Even though Hinson is a strong candidate who has amassed a formidable war chest, the overall environment in the Hawkeye state is an increasingly favorable one for Democrats, given backlash to tariffs and rising fuel and fertilizer prices as a result of the Iran war. Jessica Taylor, Senate and Governor's editor for the Cook Political Report, wrote in her analysis, three of Iowa's congressional districts could be competitive this fall. Iowa is expected to be home to some of the most hotly contested congressional races in the country this year. In Southeast Iowa's 1st District, Republican U.S. Representative Marionetta Miller Meeks faces a rematch from Democrat Christina Bohannon after both candidates overcame primary challengers. Bohannon lost to Miller Meeks in 2024 by roughly 800 votes. In the 3rd District in Central Iowa, Republican U.S. Representative Zach Nunn will face Democratic State Senator Sarah Trone Garriott. Both were uncontested for their nominations. And State Representative Lindsey James won a 3-person primary in Northeast Iowa's 2nd District. She will face off against former State Representative Joe Mitchell, who won his own primary. While not considered as competitive as the 1st and 3rd Districts, Democrats won the 2nd District as recently as 2018. Dave Dawson won the Democratic nomination in the 4th District, where he will face Republican nominee Chris McGowan. But Republicans are heavily favored in the conservative Western Iowa District. Iowa lawmakers lose their primary races. 3 Iowa House lawmakers, 2 Republicans and 1 Democrat, lost to primary challengers Tuesday night. Representative Brian Loess, Republican Bondurant, lost the Republican nomination to Austin Stubbs in Iowa House District 45, which includes Bondurant, Polk City, and Mitchellville in Polk County. Stubbs won handily over Loess, 75% to 25%. Representative Jane Bloomingdale, Republican Northwood, lost her primary to Danny Olenberg in Iowa House District 60 in Mitchell, Worth, Sarah Gordo, and Floyd counties. Ollenberg won 58% of the vote to Bloomingdale's 42%. Loess and Bloomingdale were the only 2 sitting GOP representatives to lose their primaries of the 10 who faced challengers. And on the Democratic side, State Representative Ken Croken, Democrat Davenport, lost to challenger Adam Peters in Iowa House District 97 in Davenport. Peters won 63% of the vote to Croken's 37%.
0: Thank you, Larray. The last day of school. DMPS marks final day in Moulton, Walnut schools ahead of closures. Des Moines Register. Lying on their stomachs on Moulton Elementary School grassy lawn, 2 students grappled in a friendly arm wrestling competition to the cheers of other students before the morning bell rings one last time. Surrounding the competitors, other students in the Des Moines pre-K through 5th grade wrapped up games of tag or hugged their parents goodbye as they left for their last day of school on Thursday, June 4th. By 7:30 a.m., staff and roughly 400 students filed into the mural-covered interior of the 112-year-old school scheduled for demolition in November. In early 2027, construction will start on a new arts academy to take its place. It will be among the first and largest projects in the Des Moines Public 5-year Reimagining Education Project, to improve facilities and programs. Heather Town, a special education associate and Des Moines native, said she is ready to see Moulton go, even as she teared up at the thought of how deserving the neighborhood is of a new school. Quote, "I think it's overdue," Town said. "I look forward to seeing how much we can build on it for the children. Education is always evolving. Humans are always evolving. So you know, we got to stay up to date," end quote. Moulton's principal, Eddie McCauley, who spearheaded the school's beautification project, said it was like, quote, "putting lipstick on a pig," end quote, given the building's leaky windows and roofs. District officials have said one of Moulton's exterior murals will be reused, but what happens to the rest of the art in the building remains unclear. While it is difficult to see the colorful walls for the final time, students in Moulton deserve a school that is beautiful and functional, said Kathleen Davenport, associate principal. "Obviously, there's lots of memories that come with this building," Davenport said. "So I think that's hard, right? But those memories still exist even though the walls are going to come down." After Moulton students spend 2 years at the Kurtz Opportunity Center during construction, they will return to college in 8th Street site at the fall of 2028 to the new Moulton Arts Academy for PK through 8th grade. Quote, "What we're going to get when we come back is going to be this state-of-the-art building that our kids deserve, this neighborhood deserves, and our community deserves," Davenport said. "So it's going to be worth it in the end," end quote. Moulton Arts Academy is one of Des Moines Public Schools' signature schools under the plan, which also offers specific programming ranging from science and technology to dual language and performing arts. In November 2025, 74% of DMPS voters approved the 20-year, $265 million general obligation bond to pay for the project, which also covers classroom and learning space additions to dozens of the district schools. Additionally, officials are slated to continue expanding the all-day, four-year-old preschool program and add sixth-grade classes to elementary schools. With 71 buildings aged 70 to 100 years old, some buildings need mechanical updates or renovations to better serve the district's project, said Rainey Briggs, chief of operations for DMPS. For that reason, the district will repurpose dozens of schools, while three buildings will be retired over 5 years. Altering the district's footprint will help with strategic placements of students across Des Moines, said Becca Harris, project manager for the bond that made it happen. Quote, "It's about aligning our schools, programs, and facilities so students can explore their interests, build skills, and prepare for the future," end quote, Harris said. Walnut School celebrates its final day. The same morning, more than 200 students, wearing matching purple shirts with the Walnut Street School tiger on them, wave goodbye, filling the streets surrounding the school that is also being retired this year. On its last day, students stood in the block surrounding the school, eating ice cream, petting goats and donkeys, bouncing in inflatables, and throwing balls at a tank filled with ice-cold water in hopes of dunking teachers. Quote, "We keep saying that this is not just a building, it's a family," Katie Briggs, Walnut Street's instructional coach, who served the school for 14 years. She'll be teaching kindergarten at Greenwood Elementary. Students and teachers from Walnut Street will be sprawling across the school district. Some teachers are going to Greenwood, others going to Edmonds Elementary. Most students will go to Edmonds, but some, like 7-year-old Naraya Mohammed, will be split up from their friends. Naraya will go to Cowles Montessori School, where she will only know her younger sister, Adelia, and her uncle, who is 13. Quote, "I'm going to be a little shy," Naraya said. While Naraya was petting a donkey, her mother, Hawa Isaac, said she had attended Walnut Street and hoped her children could do the same. Quote, "I was hoping they could have gotten a few more years at Walnut," Isaac said of her daughters, "but unfortunately, now they can't." Walnut Street School started as an early child learning center while housing administrative offices for the district. After talks of selling the six-story building, district officials settled on returning it to public office space for the Des Moines Public Schools. Quote, "Our students are very sad to see each other, but we're hoping that we can stay in contact over the years and are finding ways to do that," Katie Briggs said. "Our relationships are the most important," end quote. What other facility changes are in store for DMPS? During 2026, DMPS families will see construction on six schools in the district. Brody, Goodrell, and McCombs Middle Schools will start construction in 2026 on the Career and Technical Education Maker Spaces. With more middle school CTE spaces planned across the district, these additions could offer an environment for hands-on learning in fields like robotics, engineering, business, and health, Harris said. These visions are super high level, Harris said. We really specifically didn't dive into the curriculum, the staffing, because we didn't want to get too far for the community to come back and say, this is not what we want for our kids. After the first round of project is completed, families could see the reimagining education program implementation starting as early as 2027-28 school year. The Moulton Arts Academy could open in its new building as early as 2028. Weeks Middle School will add 6 new classrooms. Work on new classroom additions to Lovejoy and Studebaker Elementaries are slated to start in fall 2026. Both of those schools are still in the design process, according to a presentation from the district on June 1.
1: New law forbids rejecting foster parents over religious beliefs, by Marissa Payne. Prospective foster parents or providers sincerely held moral and religious beliefs about gender identity and sexual orientation cannot disqualify them for caring for kids under a law signed by Governor Kim Reynolds. Senate File 473 bars the Iowa Department of Health and Human Services from requiring a licensed foster parent or provider affirm, accept, or support a policy related to sexual orientation or gender identity that conflicts with their sincerely held moral and religious beliefs. Reynolds signed the measure Tuesday, June 2nd. It takes effect July 1. LGBTQ advocates fear the policy will open the door to discrimination against youth in foster care, while supporters contend the measure helps expand the pool of eligible foster parents by protecting religious freedom. The Senate first passed the measure in 2025, but took it up again to approve House Advanced Changes, passing it again in a 28-16 party line vote in April. The House voted 58-34 to pass the law. Four House Republicans voted against the bill and one House Democrat supported it. This bill protects religious liberty as the Constitution and our civil rights laws intend, preserves the state's ability to make placement decisions in the best interest of the child, and expands the number of families willing to help children in need, Representative Craig Williams, Republican Manning, said during the debate. If the proposed protections are violated, a current or future foster parent could sue and recover attorney fees and court costs. The Attorney General could also take legal action to enforce the new rules. Iowa HHS must adopt rules ensuring that religious organizations cannot be required to provide services in a manner that is inconsistent with a group's religious beliefs. The statewide LGBTQ advocacy group, One Iowa, opposed the legislation and the provision shielding religious providers. The original bill was touted as a way to increase religious freedom for foster parents, but they have undermined even that talking point by including language that would disallow parents who have different religious views from the providers, Executive Director Max Mowitz said in a statement. The law's protections also cover kinship caregivers as well as adoption licensees. It does not block HHS from determining the child's best interest in foster care and adoption placement decisions, but Democrats contend the measure inherently diminishes children's needs. Iowa HHS could still consider the moral or religious beliefs related to LGBTQ topics of a child or the child's family of origin when determining placement. Representative Angel Ramirez, Democrat, Cedar Rapids, said the bill would allow children who have experienced traumatic events to be placed in another home that does not meet their needs. Whether you're agnostic, Muslim, Jewish, Hindu, atheist, Christian, or anything else, your belief system is critical to your very being, Ramirez said. To many children in the foster care system, your belief systems can carry you through the trauma. This bill says to the children in the foster care system, your belief systems don't matter as much as your foster parents.
0: Iowa teens plead guilty to kidnapping assault of 17-year-old. Kyle Werner, Des Moines Register. A pair of teenagers recently pleaded guilty to kidnapping and attacking a fellow teen male. Nylea Leverett and Albert Malala, both 18, pleaded guilty on May 28th to third-degree kidnapping, willful injury causing serious injury, and assault with a dangerous weapon. Leverett and Malala invited a 17-year-old boy to Malala's Altoona home on November 2nd, where they led him to the basement and confronted him about alleged sexual abuse, according to court filings. The two then allegedly tortured and beat the boy with a baseball bat and whipped him with a cut vacuum cord for 3 hours, leaving him with significant injuries, according to criminal complaints. The boy, who has not been named publicly, said Malala displayed a gun at one point. The male was eventually able to make an excuse to leave the basement and custody of the fellow teens. Leverett and Lamala, both 17 at the time of the crime, were charged as adults with first-degree kidnapping. The pair pleaded guilty after initially pleading not guilty. Malala was provided with a pretrial release on May 29th, according to court filings. Leverett was ordered to be released from custody on November 25, 2025. Malala is scheduled to be sentenced on July 31. Leverett will be sentenced on August 7th.
1: Turning to the metro in Iowa, police bias training repealed. Iowa law also dismantles affirmative action rules by Marissa Payne. Requirements that law officers undergo annual implicit bias prevention training as part of a landmark law addressing police misconduct will be repealed under a new law signed by Governor Ken Reynolds. The law she signed Tuesday, June 2nd, House File 2711, eliminates longstanding affirmative action plans across state agencies as Republicans look to dismantle diversity, equity, and inclusion efforts. Democrats oppose the measure, saying it would undermine community trust and deepen disparities facing underrepresented communities. When the law takes effect July 1, it will reverse part of a law that swiftly and unanimously sailed through the legislature in 2020 after the murder of George Floyd, a black man, by white police officers in Minneapolis, sparking a nationwide reckoning with racial injustice. The Iowa Senate passed the measure in a 31-15 party line vote. The House passed it 64-29. Currently, law officers must go through annual training on preventing implicit bias and de-escalation techniques. The new law leaves the de-escalation training requirements intact. The law also dismantles affirmative action plans and reporting requirements for multiple agencies, including Iowa Department of Education, Department of Administrative Services, Board of Regents, Iowa Judicial Branch, and other educational institutions. Republican legislators said the new law would save taxpayers' dollars by eliminating reporting requirements and positions dealing with affirmative action requirements. They said it would advance equal opportunity by prioritizing merit instead of DEI, as Democrats decried the effort to unravel a historic bipartisan measure. It was a response, example, it was an emotional response. And if you dig into implicit bias or unconscious bias, as it's a junk science, Representative Schuyler Wheeler, Republican Hull, said, you cannot prove or disprove any of that. You're accusing people of something they cannot themselves explain. It's unnecessary to have that on our law enforcement officers. Several Democrats warned it could risk federal funding should the law put the state out of compliance with the Federal Civil Rights Act. No one in this state, no one here has been enforcing racial quotas for the last 10 years, Senate Minority Leader Janice Wiener, Democrat, Iowa City, said during debate. Affirmative action is simply our promise that we will look everywhere for the best candidate for the job. Repealing this plan doesn't promote merit. It returns us to the nepotism and corruption of the old system, when employers just look for their friends to hire, not the best possible candidates.
0: Iowa elections 2026. Democrats find excitement, hope, and primary wins. Courtney Crowder and Stephen Gruber-Miller, Des Moines Register. As Sarah Trone Garriott hugged her family and her closest supporters mere minutes after the state senator officially secured the Democratic nomination for Central Iowa's 3rd District, Jason Kurest handed her a $100 check. Quote, "I wanted to be the first one to give you a donation after you got the nomination.

really understands the struggle that a lot of Iowans are going through, end quote. The politics have all been ugly, he continued, but she has been a straight shooter. Caress's story of finding a new kind of fire and passion in this year's candidates is not an anomaly, said other Democrats gathered at the party's primary results celebration held in a refurbished loft space just north of Des Moines City Center. Quote, we are blessed this time, said Bill Brauch, 69 of Des Moines, who chairs the Polk County Democrats. We've got a candidate for governor who is unlike any we've had in a long time, Rob Sand, end quote. We have an outstanding chance to flip the third congressional seat, and that's a big deal, he said. In the U.S. House, we don't have to win that many seats across the country to take the majority, and in Iowa, we have two excellent and three possible chances out of four. That's extraordinary. Not long ago in 2018, the Democrats held three out of those four House seats, he said. Quote, I have a feeling this year is a lot like 18. I think we're going to do it again, he said. Unifying, electrifying, optimistic. State Representative Josh Churek's win makes crucial Senate seat more competitive. Less than an hour after polls closed, campaign staffers began to hand out signs for State Representative Josh Churek, whose lead against Zach Walls, an Iowa State Senator, continued to grow slowly, steadily. While CNN called the race at 9 p.m., the crowd erupted in cheers and applause loud enough to drown out the panelists' analysis, which was being piped through the venue's loudspeakers. Ultimately, Turek bested Walls, earning about 63% of the vote to Walls' 37%, according to unofficial results. Des Moines resident Mary Rich, 78, has been a Turek supporter for 2 years, she said, because his views on reproductive freedom, bodily autonomy, and education all align with hers. But also, because she wants to see a Democrat securely in that seat come next session. Quote, I want to win in November, she said. And when you look at the race that Ashley Hinson will run, we need somebody who is a proven winner and who has the grit and determination and discipline that it will take to work hard every day, end quote. Rich recently hosted a patio fundraiser at her house that netted the candidate a haul in the quote, significant five figures, end quote, she said. Most who came were already Democrats, Rich added, but Turek was able to excite the attendees in a way they told her they hadn't been by other recent candidates. I get goosebumps, she said. A lot of people came up to me and said, oh my gosh, I just had a conversation with him. He listened before he answered my question, and he was very motivated. I'm excited to go to work for him. It was a very unifying and electrifying, she added. Awaiting her victory speech, his victory speech with anticipation, the gathered began chanting, Turek, Turek, Turek. Kyra Barker, 39, ushered people to the front of the room toward the stage, which was dressed with simple black curtains and an expansive American flag. I'm extremely optimistic, said Barker, who is executive director for Polk County Democrats, echoing many in the room in the immediate wake of Turek's win. We could not be luckier to have a candidate like Josh Turek uniting all of us, independents, Democrats, and Republicans. This is going to be a team effort. A relative newcomer, Turek, who was born with spina bifida and is a two-time gold medalist in basketball at the Paralympic Games representing Team USA, got into politics 4 years ago, he said. Running in Council Bluffs' Republican-leaning district, he won by just 6 votes and won re-election in 2024 by nearly 6 percentage points, even as President Donald Trump carried the district. Quote, I wanted to be a voice for the voiceless, for the Iowans who cannot afford a lobbyist, he said. I won that first race by dragging my wheelchair upstairs every single day to talk to voters. I won that race because there's more that unites us than divides us, end quote, he continued. In November, Turek will face Republican U.S. Representative Ashley Hinson, who is serving her third term in Congress representing Northeast Iowa's 2nd District. She won her first term in 2020, defeating a Democrat incumbent to flip the seat to Republican control, and won re-election in both 2022 and 2024. The race, Iowa's first open U.S. Senate contest since 2014, has drawn national attention, and both Republicans and Democrats plan to spend heavily in Iowa this fall to boost their candidates. As the race was called for Turek, independent election analysts at Sabato's Crystal Ball shifted their rating of the race from a, quote, likely Republican victory to a more competitive, quote, leans Republican. The Cook Political Report followed suit, changing its own rating from likely Republican to lean Republican. Similarly,
In regards to the ticket for

0: governor, Cook has called the race a toss-up. Sand, the state auditor, who ran unopposed and did not appear at the watch party, will face businessman Zach Lahn, who won the Republican nod in a stunning upset. Quote, "The overall environment in the Hawkeye State is an increasingly favorable one for Democrats," read the Cook Report's analysis. "Given backlash to tariffs and rising fuel and fertilizer prices as a result of the Iran war," end quote. Local Democrats lean into renewed state party ground game, worked really well for Barack Obama. Since taking the Iowa Democratic Party helm about 3 years ago, Chair Rita Hart said the group has been instituting a stronger and more orderly ground game. Hart said the statewide party had prioritized partnering with their local level representatives to ensure all 99 county groups had leadership who understood how to work in conjunction with campaigns and how to have a fruitful conversation with people who are undecided or identify as looking for a change. Quote, "We know we got to do more to win elections," she said earlier in the evening before results began to come in. "We got to have good candidates. We got to create the kind of structure that gives those candidates security so they think they can actually win. And that comes from a good organization," end quote. This cycle, Brauch said the state party was running a coordinated campaign that is actually recognizing everybody's strength. He and others he's spoken to plan to lean heavily into that ground game set up to help voters to the polls come November, he said. Quote, "I mean, that worked really well for Barack Obama, didn't it?" end quote, Brauch said. For example, in Polk County, Brauch said the local Democratic Party has even smaller neighborhood groups that they are empowering to get their to own the Get Out to Vote campaigns in their areas, while also continuing to help them push early voting, which has been a key strategy for Democrats in previous campaigns. And as the most populous county in the 3rd District, Polk County Democrats plan to help neighboring counties copy their winning strategies. Quote, "We're going to work together," he said. "It's going to take coordinated effort, teamwork, but this is a party that is fired up. I've seen that since the beginning of this year. And in Iowa, where we've been, you know, on the short end for a while now, we're fired up again," he stressed. "It's hard to keep a good Democrat down," end quote.
1: Party faithful reject Joe Gatto. Defeat signals voters looking for real change. And this is by Reader's watchdog Lee Root. As fate had it, voters decided Joe Gatto's ill-fated bid for a seat on the Polk County Board of Supervisors the same day Governor Kim Reynolds signed into law new legislation giving more consumer protections to Iowans preyed upon by aggressive towers. Around Des Moines, longtime Des Moines City Council member Gatto had taken heat from critics for accepting big donations from an owner of Croto and a lobbyist for the company, and defending the Southeast Side Tower, which he's used as his Southside Beretta's restaurant. Widely known in the metro for trolling lots, Croto has been accused of charging high fees, like $60 just for the use of a credit card, widespread and sometimes violent disputes with customers, and profiting substantially from local impound auctions. Critics have also blasted some of Gatto's more controversial votes on the council, his behavior or remarks toward Black Lives Matter protesters, and his move to try to join Supervisors Chair Matt McCoy, a friend since grade school, on the county board. McCoy lost in a bid for re-election Tuesday, June 2nd. In a stunning upset, Heather Jones Brown, who announced her grassroots candidacy just 3 months prior to the primary, defeated Gatto, who's served 14 years on the Des Moines Council, representing a Southside district. The move shocked even the retiring supervisor, whose District 4 seat, spanning east and southeast Des Moines, Pleasant Hill and Runnels, Gatto sought. "I wasn't surprised about Matt McCoy losing, but I was surprised about Joe," said Tom Hawkinsmith, who's leaving the board after 23 years. "With Joe losing, I think people just want change. They want a fresh start. I get that." Gatto did not respond to phone calls seeking his reflections about the primary race. Did direct voter engagement make a difference for Jones Brown? Primaries tend to draw the most faithful voters and party activists Some observers think that made a difference in a race where Jones Brown, assistant chief diversity officer for staff equity at Grinnell College, was considered the long shot. Joe Henry, an activist, real estate agent, and Democrat who ran against Gatto in his first primary for city council seat more than 14 years ago, said Jones Brown did a lot of listening and grassroots work that paid off. She also had a lot of activists, including Henry, helping her by walking neighborhoods and sending handwritten postcards. While Gatto had billboards and yard signs on the south side, that doesn't replace face-to-face contact with voters, Henry said. Heather's known in the neighborhoods. He said, this tells you that elected officials who don't work in the neighborhoods are paper tigers. He added, the bottom line is people are suffering. There are issues they wanted to talk about. People want to be listened to. Interviewed Tuesday night after her victory, Jones Brown said she talked a lot on the campaign trail about clean water and mental health care, issues voters care about. But what I think really what motivated people to get behind me at the end of the day is I made it clear, really clear, that I wanted to be a leader who's accessible and transparent and who wants to be in every pocket in the district. She said she's talked to lots of people in the district who had never met a candidate before or never had someone knock on their door. And so I think showing that somebody was willing to meet them where they were at, quite literally at their home, I think that really made an impression. The District 4 race was decided with Jones Brown receiving 50.18% of the vote to Gatto's 49.5%. The District 1 race was far more decisive, with John Forbes walking away with more than 60% of the vote to McCoy's 40%. There was a lot going on in that race, Jones Brown said. For my race, I think it shows that people were ready for somebody different. The state of our political affairs in the United States is rough right now. I think people are wanting individuals that are willing to work for the people. She said Gatto, who retains his city council seat, called her to concede. I was really glad to get a phone call from him, she said. I'm looking forward to figuring out how we can collaborate between the city and the county and continue to be just in community with each other, because it's all our more to come on Croteau. On June 8th, the City Council has a work session scheduled to discuss the legislators' overhaul this year of Iowa's abandoned vehicle law and whether more changes in local towing practices are needed. Croteau's business practices, which have been the subject of widespread media coverage, including a months-long Reader's Watchdog series last year, have angered thousands of people in the metro. So much so, Gatto has been ridiculed on social media and in public. Near Indianola and Hartford Avenues in Des Moines, someone vandalized a campaign billboard to say, Joe Croteau Gatto. Council member Josh Mandelbaum, who has been trying to make the case that the city needs to do more to rein in towing abuses, said he believes Gatto's stance on Croteau and some smaller issues hurt him in the primary. The public's hungry for us to act on it, he said. Nearly 8,000 people have signed a previous change.org petition seeking an end to predatory towing, and Mandelbaum said he's collected nearly 2,000 more on another. This election is a sign, particularly on that issue, he said, adding the legislature took some steps for Iowans on the back end before your car gets sold, but there's a lot left to do to protect consumers. The consequences of towing should be proportionate to the harm.
0: Train derailment kills teen, hurts man. There are two photographs associated with the story, a picture of a train derailment in Poweshiek County on Wednesday, June 3rd, and another picture of the train blocking the highway in Poweshiek County. Isabel Folan, Des Moines Register. The victims of the June 3rd train derailment in Poweshiek County that injured one person and killed another have been identified by the Iowa State Patrol. The victims were Michael Orton, 38, and Robert Orton, 14, of Palmyra, Missouri, according to a crash report. Michael Orton was injured, and Robert Orton, his son, was killed when a semi-trailer collided with a train on Iowa Highway 21 near Victor. The crash report states that the semi failed to yield at a railroad crossing and was subsequently struck by an Iowa interstate train. Robert Orton died on scene, and Michael Orton was transported to the University of Iowa Health Care Hospitals by life flight after sustaining serious injuries, the report states. His current condition is not known. The train's conductor and engineer were also taken to a local hospital with minor injuries. The accident remains under investigation by the Iowa State Patrol, the Poweshiek County Sheriff's Office, Iowa County Sheriff's Office, and the Iowa Department of Transportation.
1: Mullen Democrats trade barbs in tense hearing. This is from Eduardo Cruzes from USA Today. This wasn't Homeland Security Secretary Mark Wayne Mullen's first congressional rodeo. During a House Homeland Security Committee hearing June 3rd to discuss the Department of Homeland Security's budget, lawmakers grilled Mullen over court orders restricting immigration enforcement, private jets, and allegations of racism among agencies. Mullen took over in March after former Secretary Kristi Noem was fired amid controversy over the department's massive spending. The 48-year-old former Republican senator from Oklahoma and former mixed martial arts fighter is known for fiery exchanges with congressional committees, once challenging a Teamsters leader to a fight during a 2023 hearing. The June 3rd gathering, lasting over 3 hours, was no less heated. At several points, Representative Andrew Garbarino, Republican New York, the committee's chairman, stopped the hearing over personal attacks between Democrats and Mullen. Secretaries of Homeland Security under President Trump have set a very low bar. Some might even say so low it was set in hell, said Representative Benny Thompson of Mississippi, the top Democrat on the committee, told Mullen in opening remarks. I wish I was more encouraged by your early actions as secretary that you'll clear that low bar. Mullen used his opening remark to respond to Thompson, accusing the lawmaker of being reckless by raising racism allegations and allowing a record shutdown of DHS, which ended in late April after about 75 days. Democrats led the shutdown of DHS for agency reforms after federal officials fatally shot two American citizens in Minneapolis earlier this year. I won't have time to go through all the ridiculous accusations you made toward the Trump administration, Mullen said, but I do feel a privilege sitting here in front of you. Mullen said his department, which includes U.S. Immigration and Customs Enforcement, always follows the law. Democrats asked whether that includes federal court orders. We see lower benches and even upper benches that make decisions based on political reasons, Mullen told Representative Dan Goldman, Democrat, New York. So you will follow court orders, Goldman responded. I said we will enforce the nation's laws, Mullen said. Goldman later cited a Manhattan federal district judge late May ruling preventing ICE from arresting people attending immigration court during routine mandatory check-ins. He asked whether Mullen would stop courthouse arrests in all parts of the country, given the rulings by the George W. Bush-appointed judge. Goldman's time expired. Mullen didn't respond. Before Noem's ouster, DHS bought two new private Gulfstream jets, reportedly valued up to $200 million, through the Coast Guard, and she used them for travel. Mullen acknowledged he continued to use the Gulfstreams, saying he's statutorily required to fly on government planes.
0: House votes to end war with Iran. Israel-Hezbollah conflict complicates ceasefire. USA Today. In a severe political blow to President Donald Trump, the House of Representatives on June 3rd voted for the first time to end the war with Iran. The 215-208 vote, which was mostly symbolic, marked a new period of congressional unease with the conflict in the Middle East amid an impasse in peace negotiations. Strikes in the region have continued in recent days, despite the White House's assertion to lawmakers that hostilities have ended. Four Republicans joined with Democrats to support a resolution asserting the legislative branch's war authority and blocking further hostilities in the region. It came just 2 weeks after the Senate advanced a similar measure. The GOP lawmakers who defected from their party were Representatives Thomas Massie of Kentucky, Tom Barrett of Michigan, Warren Davidson of Ohio, and Brian Fitzpatrick of Pennsylvania. Quote, the People's House is sending a message. and this war. Massey, a noted political enemy of Trump's, despite sharing the same party, wrote on social media after the vote. Davidson, in a separate statement, called on the White House to provide more clarity on U.S. objectives, saying, quote, define the mission, authorize the mission, accomplish the mission, end quote. Representative Jared Golden, a Democrat who has sided with Republicans in previous Iran war votes, also flipped to support the resolution. Golden, who is departing Congress after his term, hails from a competitive district in Maine. Democrats celebrated the political victory, although it didn't have any immediate implications. Quote, House Democrats successfully passed our war powers resolution today to stand up for the American people and hold Donald Trump accountable, said top House Democrats, including Minority Leader Hakeem Jeffries, in a statement. It is now time for Senate Republicans to do the right thing, end quote. Earlier in the day, Republican House Speaker Mike Johnson continued to back the president's military campaign in Iran, despite the clear unease within his own party. Quote, he's trying to prevent the largest sponsor of state terrorism from having a nuclear weapon, he said of Trump. The first responsibility of the commander-in-chief is to keep the country safe. He has done that. He's demonstrated every day, end quote. Democrats have called on Trump to come to Congress for authorization to use military force in the Iran war, noting that the U.S. Constitution says only the legislature, not the president, can declare war. They warn that Trump may have pulled the country into a long conflict without setting a clear strategy, and also railed against higher prices for gasoline, food, and other products since the joint U.S.-Israeli airstrikes on Iran began on February 28th. Quote, the passage of this WPR today signals a significant turning point. More and more Republicans are listening to their constituents who do not want another open-ended war in the Middle East, Representative Gregory Meeks, who sponsored the War Powers Resolution and serves as a ranking member of the Foreign Affairs Committee, said in a statement after the vote. Hezbollah rejection clouds Lebanon ceasefire. The pro-Iran Hezbollah government rejected a new ceasefire in Lebanon on June 4th, and Israel said it would not withdraw troops from the country, undermining Trump's efforts to halt fighting there to forge peace with Tehran. Iran has made the ceasefire in Lebanon a condition for any peace deal with Washington and has suggested in recent days that it could intervene directly in support of its proxy Hezbollah if Israel keeps up or escalates attacks there. Lebanese President Joseph Aoun said the ceasefire would come into force within 24 hours of all concerned parties approving it. However, Hezbollah leader Naim Qassem rejected the Washington declaration, insisting, quote, resistance will continue, end quote. There was no immediate response from Israel, Lebanon, or the United States to Qassem's remarks. Hezbollah is not a party to the U.S. brokered agreement reached between Israel and the Lebanese government on June 3rd, but would be required to halt attacks. Israel kept up strikes in southern Lebanon on June 4th, and Defense Minister Israel Katz said Israel forces would not be withdrawing from the area or halting operations in the country, which they invaded in March in parallel with the war in Iran. The commander of Iran's Revolutionary Guards, Quds Force, which established Hezbollah in 1982, said, quote, the minimum demand of the resistance, end quote, was Israel's withdrawal to positions it held before the war began. Hostilities between Hezbollah and Israel reignited March 2nd when the group opened fire in support of Tehran as it came under U.S.-Israeli attack. The war has continued despite several ceasefires declared from Washington since April. The attempt to reach a ceasefire in Lebanon comes after a flare-up in violence across the region that put Trump's efforts to end the war in new jeopardy. Iranian and U.S. forces traded attacks on the Persian Gulf on June 3rd in one of the most intense bouts of fighting since a separate ceasefire halted large-scale U.S.-Israeli bombing of Iran in early April. Iranian forces struck Kuwait, damaging its airport and injuring dozens of people, authorities said, while the U.S. military carried out strikes near the Strait of Hormuz. The strait, though, through which a fifth of the global oil and liquefied natural gas supplies normally flow, remains largely closed more than 3 months after the United States and Israel launched their strikes on Iran. Trump, under pressure at home to end the war and bring down fuel prices, suggested there could be progress in negotiations with Iran soon. Quote, if it happens, it could happen over the weekend, Trump told reporters on the White House Oval Office on June 3rd, without elaborating on what he expected to happen within that time frame. Trump said the parties were working to separate the issue of reopening the Strait of Hormuz from the conflict in Lebanon.
1: And under Nation and World, U.S. officials racing to contain flesh-eating parasite. Efforts launched in Texas after calf found infested. And from Reuters Group is Heather Schiltz, Tom Polinsack, and Leah Douglas writing. From L.A. Prior, Texas. La Prior. Following the first confirmation of screwworm, a flesh-eating parasite, on a U.S. farm in decades, federal and state officials have fanned out in South Texas where a calf was found infested this week. U.S. Agriculture Secretary Brooke Rollins said on June 4th no other infestations of cattle or other animals have been detected around the confirmed case. The case in La Prior, Texas, is a blow to U.S. cattle ranchers who have been bracing for a domestic outbreak of New World screwworm as the fly advanced north through Mexico over the past year. The U.S. Department of Agriculture broke ground in April on a facility to produce sterile flies, which experts describe as the best tool for combating the pest, but it will not come online until late 2027. The federal agency and Texas officials quickly halted the movement of animals in a 12.4-mile area around the case and took other steps to prevent the parasite from spreading. If we all work together and follow these treatment and movement restriction guidelines, there's no reason to believe that this incursion will result in any sort of establishment of the pest on our side of the border, Rollins told reporters on a call. Rollins earlier told U.S. lawmakers that the USDA believed it could contain the case, the first in Texas since 1966, and has also said screwworm is not a food safety threat. Traders fear wider infestations could further shrink the U.S. cattle herd, which is the smallest in 75 years, and dampen U.S. consumer demand for beef. Screwworms are parasitic flies whose females lay eggs in open wounds and mucous membranes on any warm-blooded animal. Once the eggs hatch, hundreds of screwworm larvae use their sharp mouths to burrow through the living flesh, eventually killing their host if left untreated. The New World screwworm sounds like something from a horror movie, but it's real, said Nate Sheets, the Republican nominee for Texas Agriculture Commissioner. It's an agricultural emergency. Volatile cattle prices. Feeder cattle futures initially dropped on the Chicago Mercantile Exchange on June 4th, as traders worried the infestation could reduce consumers' appetite for beef. Futures quickly rallied more than 3%. The detection threatens Texas livestock industry, which could face up to $1.8 billion in estimated economic losses if screwworm spreads widely, experts said. We're going to need to see how fast it spreads and how the consumer reacts, said Matt Weigand, a commodity broker, for Futures One. Until we see big demand impact from the consumer side, cattle numbers are still tight. U.S. cattle supplies dwindled after persistent drought, hiked feeding costs, and forced ranchers to slash their herds. The decline has left meat packers such as JBS, Cargill, and Tyson Foods struggling to find enough animals to process in their beef plants. The Meat Institute, which represents processors, urged the USDA to consider allowing low-risk shipments of livestock for slaughter after the agency said it had frozen animal movement in the area around the case. Such shipments could include animals moving directly to slaughter from a farm that is not infested, the institute said. The USDA spent millions of dollars attempting to keep out the pest and has blocked imports of Mexican livestock for more than a year. U.S. ports of entry will remain closed to Mexican livestock until further notice, Rollins said. The infestation signals screwworm flies arrived in the United States anyway and will expand in wildlife populations, said Lee Haynes, an associate research professor of biological sciences at the University of Notre Dame in Indiana. The burden falls hardest on farmers who must monitor animals scattered across vast open rangeland, often going unobserved for days at a time, Haynes said. Screwworms were eradicated from the United States in the 1960s when researchers began leasing of massive numbers of sterilized male screwworm flies that mate with wild female screwworms to produce infertile eggs. U.S. officials said they were releasing sterile flies on the ground near the case and from the sky. "We are really flooding the zone in this impacted area," said Dudley Hoskins, a USDA undersecretary.
0: More Americans affected by new SNAP work rules. USA Today. Some of the nearly 42 million low-income Americans who rely on the Supplemental Nutrition Assistance Program have run out of time to prepare for new work requirements. The nation's largest nutrition assistance program has undergone fresh scrutiny after it became a flashpoint during the 43-day 2025 government shutdown, which ultimately ended with restored funding, though not before a series of lawsuits. SNAP had already been slashed well before the standoff. However, when President Donald Trump's One Big Beautiful Bill passed in July 2025, it outlined tightened restrictions and billions in funding cuts. New work requirements were added to prevent, quote, fraud and waste, according to Agricultural Secretary Brooke Rollins, through the U.S. Congressional Research Service, described SNAP fraud as rare in an April 7, 2025 report, stating that available data and reports indicated that many overpayments may be attributed to unintentional errors. In multiple states with large populations, including New York and California, June 1 was the cutoff for work requirements, meaning more Americans are now subject to stipulations. Trump's One Big Beautiful Bill cut an estimated $186 billion from SNAP funding through 2034, according to the Congressional Budget Office. It also added new restrictions to the program, including expanded work requirements. Under the bill, non-disabled adults, referred to in government documents as able-bodied adults without dependents, who want to receive SNAP benefits for more than 3 months in a three-year period, must fulfill work requirements if they do not have a documented exemption, medical or situational, are aged 18 to 65, up from the previous age of 55, do not have a dependent child under the age of 14, down from the previous dependent age of 18, are a veteran, a person aged 24 or under who recently aged out of foster care, or an unhoused person. Previously, these groups were exempt from work requirements. To fulfill work requirements, non-exempt recipients must do one of the following: work a paying job of at least 20 hours a week, 80 hours a month, or earn a minimum of $217.50 per week before taxes. Perform unpaid work for at least 80 hours per month. You can exchange services for non-money payment, such as doing building maintenance for a reduction in rent. Participate in an approved education or training program for at least 80 hours per month. Perform community service or volunteer work for a certain number of hours based on state-specific guidelines. To qualify for SNAP benefits, households must be at or below 130% of the poverty line, meaning they earn no more than 30% more than the federal poverty guideline, which in 2026 was $15,960 for a single person, $27,320 for a three-person household, and $38,680 for a five-person household.

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It's time for today's birthdays for June 5th, 2026. Carol Finn, Mason City, Iowa. Carol Finnegan, Mason City, Iowa. Claire Patterson, Des Moines, Iowa. Betty Secor, Des Moines, Iowa. And Gary Wheeler, West Des Moines. National birthdays include Suze Orman, TV host advisor, producer Kathleen Kennedy, 73, saxophonist Kenny G, 70,